0: you here. Again, lots of interesting stuff in your background today, in terms of different experiences and theological backgrounds and books and saints and travel. A lot to cover. So thanks for being here to share it with us.
1: Absolutely. Absolutely. Where do you want to start?
0: Let's go back to the beginning. Tell us about your family's spiritual background and your childhood.
1: Yeah. So my dad is not so religious. So it was kind of just off the coattails of my mom. She was the formidable spiritual leader of the household. I grew up what she would call Baptocostal. So a little bit of a blend. She loved the charismatic aspect and the good music of a Pentecostal church, but she always wanted to make sure we knew we were once saved, always saved. So that was what kind of separated us from the full Pentecostal route.
0: Yeah.
1: I grew up in an interdenominational church, or school rather, and I, because of that, always was in church, always had Christ in my studies growing up. So I knew a lot of Bible trivia pretty early on. I was always getting good grades in the Bible classes. Past that, I really just had this minor, I'd say, low church love for God. And so my mom has always been that way. Dad always followed along. And that led through, as I grew older, to gospel tract handouts and Ray Comfort videos, Ken Hovind videos. So I was all throughout the little apologetics framework growing up.
0: Yeah.
1: And then school was very good for giving me the Bible knowledge. It wasn't really until probably high school that I began to have a real desire to know God. That was at the death of one of my dad's good friends. So one of the first people in my life to die younger, to die unexpectedly. And so I had all this Bible knowledge, but I didn't know what to do with it, especially when someone that I loved and cared for died.
0: Right.
1: I was really scared of the state of his soul, and I didn't know exactly what the Bible was going to say about these loopholes I tried to find for a guy who I wasn't sure was Christian. And so reading scripture for the first time, looking for answers and not just Bible trivia is what led me to a few passages that confused me. And so I got into Romans and a lot of what Paul wrote and didn't have an answer for that.
0: Right.
1: So I did what any good scholar would do, and I Googled those verses. And this was at the time of the young, restless, reformed movement. Mm-hmm. So I began seeing John Piper pop-ups, John MacArthur pop-ups, and was introduced to this idea of TULIP. Mm-hmm. So prior to that, I, again, had a very low-end knowledge of God. I wanted to love him. That was about as far as I could go. But I always heard these horror stories and saw them from my church and from my school of people growing up, going to college, and then slowly over time, their faith waned.
0: Yeah.
1: And this was the first time I'd seen what I thought to be the most academic proposal of what Christianity was. And this TULIP is the 5 points of Calvinism. I, for the first time...
0: For those who don't know, those who aren't familiar with them, can you...
1: Oh my gosh, if I could still get it. Total depravity, unconditional election, limited atonement, irresistible grace, and perseverance of the saints.
0: Gotcha.
1: So in short, you know, total depravity, we're all sinners. Unconditional election is that God chooses whom he chooses to save.
0: Yeah.
1: And there's no preconditions to that. So it could be you, it could be me. There's no conditions to it. No matter how good or bad we would be, we are. So he chooses whom he chooses, and he doesn't choose who he doesn't choose. Though that's kind of an issue with double predestination that they try to tackle as well. Limited atonement, again, same thing, that there's Christ died efficaciously, but he only died fully for those whom he called. So the cross is fulfilled in that everyone who was going to be saved is saved, but Christ did not die for everyone to be saved. Irresistible grace being that it's inescapable to follow what God is calling you to, as he's the one who brings you to salvation. Mm-hmm. And perseverance of the saints, which is that you will see through the salvific work in your heart. I think if I gave a really good defense of Calvinism, it would be they really want to focus on God being the sole arbiter of all things good. Yeah. And I respect that.
0: Yeah.
1: I think it has a lot of problems now in this stage that I'm in. Mm-hmm. But at the time, it made the most sense to me. This was like a really heavy, weighty theology. And so that's where I went with that.
0: It almost seems like part of what's going on there is kind of reducing the mystery and making it a very tight theology that doesn't have to deal with sort of the both and in scripture of seemingly both God's sovereignty as well as man's free will. Is that kind of what was attracting people at the time towards this theology?
1: Yeah, we needed something solid, something sturdy. And Calvin had a background in law. So everything he wrote was very much like this means this. There's no nuance. Yeah. I like that coming from a very loose, charismatic circle.
0: Sure.
1: And so that seemed to be a great gateway for me to go into an academic field and be able to have my faith match that and be on par with that.
0: Especially if your background, if kind of the theological assumption is kind of a sola scriptura, mm-hmm. right? Then because there's no real way to arbitrate issues, theological issues, it would make sense that you kind of gravitate towards a system that's very tight, very right. legal, very structured.
1: Absolutely. Systematic yeah. theology. And then to know that everything has an answer, even if those answers, when you think about them long enough, don't necessarily make sense. It still was comforting to know that this was something that was a hard and fast yeah. rule. Yeah. It had some negative consequences. Obviously, we all have this joke in Calvinism that you become cage stage. So that the minute that you become Calvinist, they need to lock you up for a few months because all you'll talk about is predestination, frozen chosen. And I annoyed several family members, several friends with this. It did affect the way that I saw the world. There's these quotes like, if I could lift the shirt over a man's back and see elect written on them, then I would preach to only them. And so it began to kind of change this gospel tract handout, street preaching, Ray Comfort style to, I don't need to. These people are going to be called and they're going to be saved and there's nothing that I can do to thwart God's will. So I became pretty complacent in that sphere. But as providence would have it, during that time, I get recruited. In the wake of my new Calvinism, I get recruited to play baseball at a Calvinist college. So I thought this was predestined to begin with.
0: And where were you living? And then where was this college?
1: So I grew up in Metro Atlanta. I grew up in Douglasville, Georgia. And the college was going to be in Tennessee, Lookout Mountain. So it's kind of the border of Georgia and Tennessee. So I played for Covenant College. My career was short-lived. So was my college life there. But I got recruited there, and it was at that point that I thought, with this newfound love of theology and knowing that this was something I could study, I wanted to go to this college. I was going to be a theology major. I was going to become a pastor and have this normal pipeline at these kind of colleges where freshman year you meet your soon-to-be wife, you get the degree, you go to seminary, and then you're now a pastor with wife and kids. That did not work out.
0: Oh, yeah. Okay.
1: Not at all. No. I got there. I really enjoyed the school. I think it was my theology classes were some of my favorite things I've ever studied. I really enjoyed getting to learn everything from like homiletics to like really deep diving in Greek and Hebrew and understanding those things from really good professors. I mean, some that were taught at Princeton Theological Seminary. And I really enjoyed that. It was at that time, though, this was a PCA college, so a Presbyterian college. Mm-hmm. And there was a turn at the college as I came in where, you know, that college, that denomination had a lot of issues in the past with slavery and kind of having poor views at the time where they should have had better views, being, you know, abolitionist versus being pro or allowing it.
0: Right.
1: The same thing was happening at that time for the Revoice Conference. So this was a question of, are we handling LGBT issues properly? Do we really need to go back and change what our beliefs are on homosexuality, on gay marriage? And our chapels and our theology slowly became talking points for, I think, politics. Mm-hmm. This was also the wake of, I think, Trump running for office for the first time. So it became a very divisive time amongst college students that had very strong opinions one way or the other. So I, because of that, grew disenchanted with the college and slowly turning what I thought to be worship into politics. And I also would have a lot of conversations in private with the theology professors, and I admired them a lot, but I began to realize they seemed to have a lot of questions on faith as well, which didn't make me feel too confident, being right. that I wanted the answers from them. So that was a big blend of things that really started to shake my faith. Yeah. I was also not a good student. At some point, I started to dabble in going down the mountain, going to public colleges, and partying a lot. My first time being on my own. And so I didn't have parents guiding me. I didn't have friends that were all in the same echo chamber. I began to really experiment and explore. So that kind of all came to a head where I began to get involved in a lot of drug use, a lot of alcohol use. I don't remember a lot of that time, the last year at that college. But I do remember being politely asked to leave, or there was going to be an expelling of me from the school. So I followed suit and I left that college. That was my last time at that college. So
0: what year was that?
1: Oh, man. Roughly. I think it was 2017, 2018.
0: Okay.
1: And the signs were there. A lot of my friends and roommates, in retrospect, were like, we knew something was up. You'd go missing for a few days, come back at 3 a.m, and they just didn't know what to do with mm-hmm. me. So my friends there were terrific in trying to be a good backbone for me. Yeah. And be there which way they could, but I didn't allow them a lot of opportunity.
0: You know, again, it's interesting too. Like, how did you think about, again, those the problems of sin and addiction
1: yeah.
0: in a Calvinist framework? And what did you do with that?
1: Yeah, this is absolutely a distortion that I wouldn't fully put onto Calvinism.
0: Sure,
1: but it certainly messed up or skewed my framework of myself. One of the things that Luther, I think it's attributed to Luther, is, you know, we're snow-covered dunghills. And that's a pretty thing if it's as far as it goes. Like, if Christ only changed us to where he himself puts himself in front of us before the Father to masquerade our dung and say, this is clean now.
0: Yeah.
1: And that's how we get to heaven. Then that's enough. Ultimately, I'm glad I'm in heaven. But it still makes me feel like I'm dung. And I still feel dirty.
0: Yeah.
1: So I kind of almost prophesied upon myself, well, this is as dirty as I'm supposed to be. Maybe I'm even chosen to be this. Maybe I've been predestined to not be elect, just yeah. know about it, but live this kind of hedonic life.
0: Which, again, I just found it interesting, what would heaven be like if you remain as you are now forever?
1: Right.
0: Right. With all of my wounds, with all of my insecurities, with all of my fears, with all of yeah. my sins. That doesn't sound like heaven.
1: No, it doesn't.
0: So anyway.
1: Yeah, and even the life of Christ now, who apparently is within us, it doesn't feel like Christ is within me if I'm still battling this dichotomy of mm-hmm. being fully dung mm-hmm. and now Christ is in me. It doesn't make any sense. Mm-hmm. So that's one of the things that later would really shape me sure. and give me confidence in Catholicism mm-hmm. Was the views on sanctification.
0: Yeah.
1: And that was great. But at the time, it seemed like a self-fulfilling prophecy. I am dung. And so I just kind of ran with that. I was disenchanted by the school. Political ideologies were running rampant around me. So that also began to kind of mess with me. I began to get radicalized politically as well as kind of a response to what I felt was happening inside the church. A church that I held as the highest academic esteem. This is the church. This is the one with the doctrinal values that makes me formidable. And yet everything was falling apart.
0: Yeah.
1: So I drop out of the school. I go back to my lovely job selling vapes back when vape shops were just everywhere. And it was unbelievably a bad scene to be in for keeping sober and having a pretty upstanding life. So that further, I'd say, derailed me where my political views began to keep radicalizing. I became maybe a nominal agnostic, not really sure of anything. Really, maybe God is everything, every religion, I'm not sure. But he certainly wouldn't want to have anything to do with me is what I thought. And so I just went further and further into, I'd say, partying and, you know, a hedonic lifestyle. So yeah. that's where I kind of started post-college was in that pigsty, you know?
0: Yeah.
1: Yeah. I think after that, things got worse and worse. COVID really shut down everything. So my job, I lost all my sales positions, all of our locations shut down. So I wanted to find the best place that would not shut down no matter what. And I became a mailman just to make sure I could solidify a job, you know, rain or shine, nuclear holocaust or not, I was going to have a job. And from there, I began to meet people that I would party with. We'd go to work, just completely wrecked the next day, not feeling good, barely existing, pretty gross life. But there was a guy there, older gentleman named Duano, to this day, a great friend of mine. And he would always just talk to me as if I weren't completely hungover or actively drunk at this job. And he was very nice, talked about the weather, talked about politics, talked about everything, you know. And he'd one day invited me to come to this church. And I said, I don't live out here. Like, you know, I live in this area. He said, oh, I live out there. And I said, well, if I were to do anything religiously, I was a Calvinist, so it would have to be a Calvinist church. He's like, I'm a Calvinist. And I said, okay, man, I'll just go to your church. Like, just stop talking. I'll go. And by this point, I'd done a lot of damage to my family, to my friends, really had ostracized myself into kind of this niche group of political radicalism and degeneracy. So not a lot of people wanted to do with, you know, anything with me. But my parents, my family were so excited that I was going to go to a church that they all showed up. So my sister, my niece and nephew, my aunt, my mom, everyone showed up at that time. And they weren't Calvinists, but they wanted to support me. And it was there that I began to have like a really good experience with the church. And I started to let a lot of the traumas go. Also, keep in mind, you know, I wasn't the most mentally stable at that college experience. So a lot of what I attribute what going on in that time was probably exacerbated by my you know, lifestyle and mental health issues during that time. So this church was a good breath of fresh air where I had elders that seemingly really cared, were very knowledgeable, just as knowledgeable as my professors from the college. And I felt something different about this. Like, this was the first time as an adult I go, well, maybe there's a chance for me to really explore Christ and to not feel so just gross and so full of the dung. So I go there and baptism is taking place my second or third service. It's like an 8-year-old baptism. And it just brought me to tears. Like, there was something tangible about the baptism that I'd never really felt before, something real about it. And it struck me. So I wanted to explore that. And I always say I've been baptized 3 times, but one of them is real. And that was my last one. The first 2 baptisms I had were not in the proper order. So they were not valid baptisms, but I was fully baptized properly at this Calvinist church.
0: Praise God.
1: And it was great. I broke up with the drug dealers, the girlfriends. I kind of left everything to the side. I at that time had already left my political radicalization, kind of just had this Paul moment where I was hated by a lot of groups and I figured I might as well just stop all of this. And so slowly but surely, I got involved in this church, became a member, had this real baptism that really affected me, and started studying there, started studying theology there on their college courses, found a nice pathway to what I'd say is like a real formidable faith as an adult that really impacted me greatly, you know?
0: Yeah.
1: So yeah. What? Yeah.
0: Yeah. That's great. Yeah. Well, no, what happened next, I guess?
1: So at that point, I was happy. I was back in doing worship services with the church. I was doing bass or helping out with the sound, and met a lot of people that had similar backstories as me, guys with equally as bad tattoos. And so one of those guys, my buddy Blake, he alerts me after about a year of being at the church that there's this group chat that exists in this kind of Metro Atlanta area. And it's full of these guys our age. Some are Anglican, some are Pentecostal, but there's a few Catholics in there. And those Catholics are kind of just wringing the necks of those Presbyterians and these Pentecostals and whatnot. And they want to convert them to Catholicism. So we're going to go in. I'm the theological prowess and he's the fire.
0: Yeah.
1: You know, we're going to change the hearts of these people.
0: And up to this point in your life, because I don't think we mentioned the Catholic Church so far. What had been your impression growing up and throughout the years of the Catholic Church?
1: Absolutely. So my mom, again, very low church Protestant and a very simply love Jesus type feel. So I always loved that. But in the back of her mind, as she always made sure this was known, Catholics are not Christian.
0: Oh, okay.
1: And that was further solidified as becoming Presbyterian, becoming Calvinist, where the, you know, the earliest Westminster Catechism, the confessions there, are telling us that the horrible things about the Catholic Church, the Pope is the Antichrist, the Church is the beast. And so I always had a really negative opinion on the Church, the Catholic Church. Even after my first college experience at the Presbyterian College, I went to a public college afterwards and I studied world religions there. I had my whole life always liked apologetics, so I'd always read other faiths. And I did want to pursue truth. Like, I had the Quran, I read the Hadith, Book of Mormon, Pearl of Great Price. I always wanted to read these faiths. And then later in the other college, Eastern faiths, like Buddhism, and I wanted to explore indigenous religions. So I always liked that. I always read what they had to say. I liked watching debates. But I'd never listened to a Catholic. And it, in retrospect, even in my college, where we're learning about defending our faith, learning about apologetics, learning everything, I never learned about a Catholic worldview. I learned our response to how bad you guys were. You guys pray to dead people and you worship Mary. But I never read anything from the source material. We never read Aquinas, never nothing. And so I was always taught that Catholics were just not Christians, like pure as it could be. Like, that was it. So I had a very negative view of Catholics in the sense of they're not saved. I want to save them.
0: Right.
1: And I want to bring them to the church. But I never looked into it. I just thought that this was a kooky side project of Christianity that we had to leave. We had to reform. That's how bad it was. So I never even looked into it, which was weird. It distinguished it even from the cults of, like, Jehovah's Witness and Mormonism. And it was its own separate entity.
0: But sort of, I think, kind of baked into the notion of Protestantism, right? In other words, there's still the underlying that this is what we specifically left because of what it is and how it's wrong.
1: 100%. And I also respected the idea that there was people, you know, Martin Luther, this is what I believe. I have to go with this. It fit my, I think, American worldview, my individualistic worldview. And sure, the church was broken. And sure, I disagree with this Presbyterian denomination. And sure, I couldn't find myself being theologically on par with this Arminian group, this Pentecostal group. But I certainly didn't want to be a Catholic. Yeah. Catholics were very skewed in their knowledge. And I also heard all the tropes. You know, you guys don't read your Bibles. You guys don't use the Bible. You hid the Bible from us growing through all the centuries. So I had a distorted view on that. And I would imagine then by proxy that you guys didn't have anything good for soteriology, nothing good for salvation. It was works-based. You know, you would have to work to earn your salvation. So it seemed antithetical to me that that's what God would want, is you to have to fight for your salvation.
0: Right,
1: you know,
0: right.
1: Again, I wanted to give God the glory. Yeah. God is the author of my salvation. God is the author of my life. So I didn't want to have any say in saying anything about the Catholics' idea of works-based righteousness, as so I thought.
0: Yeah.
1: There was a reformer, he said, you contribute nothing to your salvation save the sin that made it necessary. Yeah. And so I thought that was the purpose was I've only brought myself to hell. Only God can bring me to heaven, not of any works of my own.
0: Right. Yeah. Which sounds great. It's not scriptural, right? It's not in the Bible.
1: Yeah.
0: But it sounds good. It looks good on a shirt. But so you entered this group chat. Swinging,
1: I did.
0: You know.
1: I entered the group chat, and it, you know, as any, again, my first theology session was Google. My second one was a group chat where I'm just having this like ecumenical council of people from all different denominations arguing, one of which being the Catholic group. And there's like three Catholic guys in there, and they all have nice families, and they look very nice and happy. And I was very mad at that. I didn't like that. If you guys looked like me with, you know, covered head tattoos and whatnot, but we came in there expecting to just decimate these people that don't read their Bibles. And for about a year and a half, we were very lovingly, very respectfully beaten down and lost every battle, every argument. In the first part, it was really infuriating. Like, you know, I was saying horrible things that you guys are Mariologists. You know, it's very idolizing of Mary. The Pope has so many horrible things that I said. And they would just accept all the gross things I was throwing at them and then just beat me down with it. And it really bothered me how they kept winning and they were nice about it. And at one point, one of the Catholics in the group said, you know, you seem to know a lot about other faiths. You seem to know a lot about like Islam or Mormonism. Do you read anything of what the Catholics actually say? Have you ever read the patristics? Have you read even like our contemporary Catholics and the catechism maybe? And I said, no. He said, you should probably read that. At least you would know what we say. Because what you're quoting of the Council of Trent is what a Reformed guy is quoting of his own interpretation of the Council of Trent. Why don't you read them on justification? Why don't you read Vatican II? Why don't you look at our catechism? And I said, well, the worst thing that can happen is I'll just have further ammo to decimate these guys.
0: Right.
1: So I did. And Blake and I began reading this stuff and watching YouTube videos on the Catholic faith. And nothing seemed to line up with what we thought Catholics believed, which really scared me. It frightened me. I wanted to know why I felt lied to. You know, I thought that you guys added books, not Protestants having removed books. And I wanted to know why. Like, why did Luther decide that this book shouldn't be in the Bible? Why is it that the Catholics always held to this? Why did the early church hold to this? Is the Catholic Church the early church? I thought that we were going back to reform what had always been and not what the Catholics distorted, you know? But it turns out that the early church, the more I looked at it, the patristics and everything seemed to point to there was a unified church with unified ideas or dogmas about what to believe and what we do believe. In even the earliest councils, we have a canon. And the canon is the full canon of the Catholic Bible.
0: Right.
1: And not just the 66 books of the Protestant Bible. So that began to really mess with me.
0: Yeah.
1: I was very, very scared by that. And I also knew, no matter what, I mean, they may look really cool and interesting historically, I still can't become Catholic. I don't want to go to hell. That was my biggest fear, you know?
0: Yeah. Awesome. All right. Well, let's take a little break there, Pierce, and we'll pick it back up and see how you process all those questions. Again, like you said, once you begin to see some of those things, the early church, some of these writings, some of this, the historical nature of the faith, it begs a whole lot of questions about the canon of Scripture. Why do I even take the scriptures that I do? Why do I even accept them? Where's that authority come from? So a lot of questions begin to pop up. So we'll pick it up in a minute.
1: Awesome.
0: All right. So stay tuned. We'll be right back in a couple minutes to hear the rest of Pierce's story. I want to remind you that if you are a convert to the Catholic Church, or if you're someone who's thinking about becoming Catholic, the Coming Home Network is a whole network of converts and journeyers encouraging each other on the continued journey of faith and then sharing stories like we do on this show. 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We'll be right back.

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1: Family, I'm Montse Alvarado with some great news. 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

0: back to the Journey Home program. We're entering the second half of our hour tonight, speaking with Pierce Benefield. He's a former evangelical Protestant, Calvinist, you know, degenerate, right? Lots of things we could put in there. Great story so far. When we left off, Pierce, you know, you were sharing about this group chat, you know, that you got into, exposing you really for the first time. You'd had a view of Catholicism,
1: right?
0: But your first time really interacting with Catholics who knew their faith, right? And it was causing some questions. Let's pick it up there. What happened next?
1: Absolutely. You know, one of the guys in the group chat that was one of the Catholic guys was also in a political ideology that was very radical before his conversion mm-hmm. to Catholicism. Mm-hmm. In fact, one day during our arguments over and over on the group chat, he'd said, you know, we fought once. And I said, no, I had no idea. That was, again, just a very long time of not remembering a lot of things.
0: Yeah.
1: And he said, you know, we were in the streets at this place where there was a political kind of riot, if you will. And I was on the opposite end of the ideology you were on.
0: Wow.
1: And you and I fought in the street. And I said, I had zero idea about that. I had no clue. I just completely forgot. And so it was even more baffling why he was so gracious and also seeing such a radical change in him. You know, he seemed happy. He seemed okay with himself, and he had a great family. And I still felt that same like lingering feeling that I'm pursuing goodness, I'm pursuing God, but I don't feel clean. I don't feel worthy. I still feel like I'm almost an imposter in this whole thing. So seeing him and seeing that his backstory was so similar that we had come at odds before was really, really cool in retrospect. During that time, though, asking a lot of questions and having a lot of debates, one of the things that they pointed me to was this idea of righteousness and sanctification and the idea of a Catholic understanding. You know, we have in the Calvinist worldview imputed righteousness. So the same thing as that snow-covered dunghill.
0: Right.
1: You know, you are seen as good as God is, as Jesus is, but you yourself are not clean. And maybe you won't be made clean until heaven, which is also a weird case for purgatory accidentally, that there's right. some kind of transition period between your dirtiness at death and your cleanliness in heaven,
0: yeah.
1: where God transforms you to the degree that James White has been stumbled on that by, I think, Jimmy Akin in a debate yeah. about, like, well, you're accidentally arguing for a purgation of...
0: Yeah, whatever you call it, however right. you imagine it.
1: Doesn't
0: yeah.
1: matter how quick it is, there's some transition where you go from dirty to clean
0: yeah.
1: before you get to heaven.
0: Gotcha.
1: And so I looked into this, and this is my definition
0: sure.
1: of infused righteousness. So if this is not, if this is heterodox, like it's not the Catholic Church, this is me. But as far as I saw imputed righteousness to still mean that I was dirty, just covered by God's grace, mm-hmm. infused righteousness, how I understood it at the time was I'm almost injected with God's righteousness mm-hmm. and God's godness, God's goodness. Mm-hmm. And so my body is infused with that. It's inside of me and it spreads. And that's also, in the Catholic understanding, an idea that my fiats, my saying yes to those things, is what allows God to further work through mm-hmm. me. Because God is not a dictator and I'm not a robot.
0: Right.
1: There's a will and I'm at the mercy of God's will if I submit, but I have to submit. And that made sense of a type of, I guess, sanctification where I actually was clean.
0: Yeah.
1: And it also made sense of the phrase that I'd always heard, progressive sanctification. So over time, I become more and more like God.
0: Yeah.
1: But if I was still dung, I still couldn't be more and more like God.
0: Yeah.
1: So that really started to shape a positive understanding of what Catholics believe.
0: Mm-hmm.
1: That, for the first time, gave me hope that I could be and actually am good,
0: yeah.
1: and I can be clean, and I can be more like Christ.
0: It makes much sense, of our experience, both of our sinfulness, but also of, you know, this growth over time. Like, you know, jumping ahead for a moment, like with confession,
1: yeah.
0: we believe you go in there, you do what Christ has called you to do via the church, yeah. which is to confess your sins, to receive absolution, and you really are forgiven.
1: Right.
0: So in a real sense, you are made clean. But then in another sense, right, there's a continued growth to allow that grace to change you, right? To break your bad habits, to build good habits, to change your person. So there's a real sense in which you are made clean by God.
1: Absolutely.
0: But then the continued sanctifying process that you have to
1: right.
0: participate in, you have to accept.
1: Yeah. Which makes sense. I mean, you can only become so saved if you are once saved, always saved. Yeah. And yeah. I never understood what sense that made of progressive sanctification. Well, I'm yeah. saved. How can I become more saved?
0: Yeah.
1: But in the Catholic understanding, like you said, cooperating with the sacraments, like confession, cooperating with the gifts of God is what furthers your, I say, supplementation. Like sacraments are supplements.
0: Yeah.
1: They bring you closer and stronger to the will of God, and you become more in this unity with God. further removed from the stains of sin and the stain of former self, and closer to God's will, closer to the clarity of God's will, being able to be conformed to his will. And that really struck me when studying what the Catholics actually believed. It also just made me like ultimately feel good. I was like, there's a chance that I'm good. Yeah. So that began to strike at me. The canon being different of the Bible was also very disheartening to me as a Calvinist. You know, why was it essentially a man's decision that these books should not be in there?
0: Right.
1: And when we don't believe that the Pope has the authority to be over a church, this seemed to showcase to me every one of these denominations that started as a response to the Catholic Church, whether that's Anglicans in a divorce, whether that's the reformers like Luther and papal supremacy and him being wrong and the church being wrong, all seem to equal, I am smarter than the church's authority. So you're a little pope was what it came to me to be. You know, Luther wanted to be a pope. The Anglican that wants the divorce, he wants to be a pope. You know, he wants to be in charge of what the Bible is authorizing, all under the guise of sola scriptura. And another thing that really was tackled in that group chat was sola scriptura. I didn't understand the circular logic of scripture revealing itself to be God's only word. And it's so clear that you don't need anything else, and it's full and it's final. Yet we have all these denominations with pretty intense differences.
0: Right.
1: To the degree that a Baptist would really frown at, even a Calvinist one, would frown at an infant baptism, but a Presbyterian thinks it is necessary and that they are to do that, both being arbiters of sola scriptura.
0: Yeah.
1: So I didn't like that either. I didn't like how this seemed to contradict itself. The Bible is clear. It is the only word of God. It is the final revelation. There is no tradition. Yet we're following things based off of the traditions of these denominations that say we all believe the same thing, but we believe different things about the same thing. So that really stressed me out as well. I didn't want to pick the wrong denomination. I don't want to accidentally, with all of my good intentions, pick the wrong side. So I thought there's got to be some way where the Holy Spirit has guided a church body to be fully over what they believe and to protect that. And when I was introduced to this idea of the magisterium, and the traditions that are sacred throughout the church as well, even the Didache, understanding that there's early church documents that show us what the church is to do in the formation and the order of Mass, and knowing that this was always the idea, really began to chip away this idea that the Catholics were the wrong ones. I still thought, though, if I go to a Mass today, there's just going to be this hocus-pocus, weird Latin stuff. There's no Bible that's going to be read. So maybe the early church is Catholic. Maybe the Catholics were great, but maybe that's why we had the Reformation, right?
0: Right.
1: Maybe it's because they fell so far away that, yeah, Augustine might have been a Catholic, St. Patrick might have been a Catholic, but this church was not Catholic anymore. So I began to think maybe I'll just become like a high church Protestant, like an Anglican, an Episcopal, something like that, maybe a Lutheran. But it's at this point, Blake and I, after about a year and a half of just battling it out with these guys, finally go, we're going to go all the way. We're going to go to a Mass, and we're going to just see how goofy all this stuff is. Because, you know, everything's looked really good up to now.
2: On paper.
1: On paper. Right. It all adds up. But we're going to go there and see these priests. And we'd had so much of this, I'd say, like, Fox News presentation of how bad Pope Francis was. How he wasn't a good pope. He wasn't even a good Christian. Of course, they're not Christian. And he was very politically motivated, so it wasn't going to be good. And these Catholics were probably going to be no different. And that was our final stance. We're going to go to this Mass. We're going to check it out, and it's going to be just ludicrous. So we'll be like, okay, we'll be early church patristic fans, but we're not going to be these new Catholics. So we wanted to give a good service. We wanted to do a noble thing and find the prettiest Catholic church we could find. So it was an hour away at the time. I wasn't living in Atlanta yet. We found this cathedral. It looked old. It looked, you know, just beautiful. And we said, we're going to go there. And we went accidentally to Vigil Mass, not knowing that was what it was. It was just a Saturday and we were free. So let's go to Mass. We're going to go there, see how absolutely crazy this is. As a kind of a backstory, during this time, I've been really moved by the early church fathers, the patristics, and one of them being Prayers of the Saints, this one in particular being St. Patrick's Breastplate. So I'd always loved Augustine. Calvinists love Augustine. They like to pretend that he's like a proto-Calvinist, like he was the first Calvinist. And so I always knew about him. I had confessions. Confessions began to seem a bit more Catholic as I was rereading them throughout this journey. But St. Patrick drew me because his prayer, the St. Patrick's Breastplate, was so beautiful. I mean, it was, if there's ever a good morning prayer that encapsulates everything from Christ in the heart of every man that thinks of me to any witchcraft that's against me, I cast out in the name of Jesus. It was just a full form prayer. So I began praying that a lot. We go to the Catholic Mass, Vigil Mass on a Saturday, and it's unreal, but Blake and I are there. We're quietly in the back, just gonna take notes and gonna be like, yep, we knew it. The opening song, this isn't March 17th, this isn't a holiday, wasn't even close to St. Patty's holiday. The opening song that comes out of St. Patrick's breastplate, and it's what I'd been praying every day for the past few weeks, and that broke me. I mean, that just completely shook me. Like, why is this the song? I think it was like December we went this.
0: What's the line? Do you remember the line that comes from that?
1: I arise today in invocation of the Trinity. Are you talking about that?
0: I think that's the one. Yeah.
1: Yeah. It's just in Christ, beautiful. Christ to my left, Christ to my right, Christ above me, Christ beneath me.
0: Beautiful.
1: And yeah, Christ when I lay down, Christ when I wake up. It's beautiful. Like it's a perfect early church prayer. And so I can't recommend that enough. But they began to sing that. And I'm looking like, it's not March. I don't know why this is happening. And so I began to cry immediately at the first thing of this Mass. And I said, that's not a good sign. My buddy Blake is scared. He's like, what's happening? And we sit
0: it together, man.
1: I know. Yeah, I'm losing. We sit there. And then the priest that comes out, we're just kind of following the order of when people are kneeling, we kneel. When people are standing, we stand. We don't know what to say. We knew the Our Father. That's all we had. And you guys take a pause between the Our Father, too. So we said a little bit too much. You know, we were out loud, and it was embarrassing. But this priest comes out, very charismatic priest, just a handsome Hispanic priest. I didn't know who he was. I had no idea who any of these priests were. But his homily was very poignant to the Gospels. And it was very, very good, very applicable. So I loved that. But what really drew me during that Mass was I had been so proud of my Calvinism that I had the head honchos of extemporaneous, like just expository preaching, I should say. The really deep, detailed preaching that came from the Word. Now, granted, it was an hour based off of two verses, but I thought that was the best I could hear in like a homily, in like preaching. And I had no idea how little scripture was used in my Protestant services until I went to a Mass. It was entirely sopping wet with scripture. Yeah. Everything that was said by the priest, everything that was said in response by us, it was all scripture. And it really shook me. I didn't know what to make of that. I was like, why? How are these the people that don't read the Bible, yet they're quoting the Bible just all throughout this entire Mass? And to later find out that that's an everyday thing. Mass is every day. Scripture is read. It's repeated. It's recited. We say it out loud every day at these Masses all across the world.
0: Yeah.
1: That began to make sense of this unified body of believers that also said the words of God, the ones that we thought the Catholics didn't even hold to. And they're in such reverence that when the gospel is being read, we stand. And none of this had ever come. I mean, I've never done that in my church services. I never stood for the gospel. We never said things back to. Occasionally, we'd say the Apostles' Creed at my church. This was a dedication of remembrance of our faith with the Nicene Creed. It was responding to the gospels. And when we get to the Liturgy of the Eucharist, which I didn't know what it was at the time, that's when I'd been hearing all these Catholics in my group chat say, Christ is truly present there. I didn't know what transubstantiation really was. I thought it was just a cannibal idea that the cookie Catholics had. I thought it was, you guys say something about you eat Christ. I didn't want anything to do with that. But as I heard these Catholics in the group chat mention, no, this is his real presence. So that strong feeling you'd had when you'd watched baptisms, the strong feeling you'd had when you'd seen and been a part of a communion, you said there's something different about it. It's not just this spiritual nonsense, but there's like a tangible aspect to it. We believe that Christ's body, blood, soul, and divinity is present. And I thought to myself, if that's a church where Christ is at, it can't be too bad of a church. And I want to be there. If Christ is truly there, I want to be there. If his whole essence is there, I want that. And when the Liturgy of the Eucharist is there, the priest is presenting the host, and we say the line back, like, I'm not worthy that you should enter under my roof.
0: Yeah.
1: Nothing had ever felt more real of what I felt about Christ until that moment. I am not worthy that you should be in my vicinity. I don't know why you'd want to have me. And that's why I think if predestination was right and there was any condition, I wouldn't have fit those qualifications. I think that I wouldn't have been chosen. But only say the word and my soul shall be healed. So there's this aspect where God is in control of it, which took away my preconceived notions that you guys had to do all the work.
0: Yeah.
1: But this communication between God and man, where I'm responding to his call.
0: Yeah.
1: He's still calling me, but I'm responding to it.
0: Yeah.
1: And I began again to just cry at that. The weightiness of knowing that this is the presence of God before me, that I'm not dead because of it. Because I'm certainly not as holy as these priests in the Old Testament that had to go in and be in the presence of God. And so Mass ends and my world's completely rocked. I need to become Catholic right now. So I don't know what to say to the priest. I don't know if I'm allowed to talk to priests. I don't know what to call him. So I just kind of tugged at his shirt. I was like, hey, can I talk to you? He said, yeah. I said, what do I call you? He's like, you can just call me JP. That's fine. Just my name. So I said, JP, I'm Pierce, and I need to become Catholic right now. That was the final breaking point.
0: Wow.
1: And he said, that's not how it works, but I will get you in touch with the right people. And he was a priest that didn't, he was not a priest at this cathedral. And he was trying to tell me that in non-Catholic terms. Like, I don't work here. So you're not going to see me, but I'll get you in touch with the right people. And so I get in touch with the RCIA at the time, director, and Bernadette, she's great. And that was the start of my journey there. My buddy Blake was so amazed by what we'd been learning and what the Mass presented that he immediately went back to our church and just was like, you guys are liars. I hate you. And he's out. So Blake got himself excommunicated from our church. And then they were coming after me. They knew that I was there at this Mass as well. So all throughout my RCIA time, I would finish RCIA and then I would drive an hour back to my old church and I would debate my elders. So all of the things, you know, I always like the quote from Old Testament Joseph, you know, you meant it for evil, but God meant it for good. Mm-hmm. All of the stuff I'd done in my academic career, what little it was, all the stuff that I had done and knowing Calvinism and fighting against these Catholics for so long, even all of my sin was all used for this good part where I could go back to these elders and I could really put a defense for what I now knew to be the faith of my forefathers, the faith of the church, yeah. which was the Catholic faith. And I spent every week just rattling it off wow. to them and fighting with them. And they essentially, as at one point said, we're gonna have to tell your the church members that we're going to excommunicate you. We're going to have to tell your family. And it was kind of a fear tactic of like, you need to know that everyone's going to know and you're going to be excommunicated. You're going to go to hell. And I did not want my family to know. Again, these were simple, low church Christians that just happened to be going to this church because I essentially brought them there just by showing up at a church.
0: Yeah.
1: I didn't want to ruin their faith, to make them question things. So I was scared about that. And then finally, I called my mom and had this like coming out story where I gave this hour prelude to why I now am about to be Catholic. And I just don't want you to, you know, disown me. I don't want you to think that I'm going to hell. I just need you to know that the church is going to talk about this and I need you to be prepared. I'm so scared. My mom is the one who's like, Pope Francis is the Antichrist. The church is, you know, full of sinners. No one is Christian in the Catholic Church. And she was quiet. And she said, I think it's so clear from the timeline you've given how much your life has changed, where you seem to be a better person. You seem that you know you're good. I don't know what to make of this. This is the Holy Spirit talking through her for sure, but
0: yeah.
1: She said, I don't know what to make of this. And I can't say that I agree that you should be Catholic, but you're searching for truth. God is truth. And so if God is leading you here, I think you need to go and you have my blessing. Like go. And if this church is going to say whatever they're going to say, well, your family's got your back. And that was just such a moment where I knew God was working because yeah. There's no chance mom any time in my life would have ever said about a Catholic anything. So that gave me the full confidence to go in and to finally give my last statement to the church, my statement of faith in response to theirs. And thankfully during that time, I had given such a good presentation, I think, to them of what I believed that they said, well, in good conscience, we can't excommunicate you. You've said nothing that would make us fear that you are a hell-bound heretic. You clearly can't be a member here anymore. You just don't agree with what we believe in. But we can't do that. So we're going to tell the congregation that you are leaving. You're going to become Catholic, but that you're not excommunicated. You're just no longer a member. And I said, well, that's really interesting because everything that I wrote in my statement of faith was the Catechism of the Catholic Church. And I wanted them to know that that's what the church believes. And so nothing that they thought of me, if they don't think of me as a heretic, then they shouldn't think of the church as heretical.
0: Wow, yeah.
1: And that was one of the things too, you know, my head pastor had said he's confessionally anti-Catholic. And that's what he meant by protesting Protestant. Yeah. And that he believed that all these Catholics were hellbound sinners. And I said, you know, it's really scary. Like, if you're wrong, you are attributing to Satan billions of souls and the Church of God and the Pope and all of his bishops, all of his priests. That's a lot of people to be wrong about and to wrongly attribute to Satan. At the very least, you can disagree. You can reform against them all you want. But I would really struggle to be confident in saying something that might be so entirely wrong that it's dangerous. And at that point, yeah, man, it was terrific. I never could find that priest, by the way, that I saw at my first Mass. Yeah. I searched for a year and a half. I was going through RCIA. I'm trying to ask, and there's this, like, tall, handsome Hispanic priest, and they're, like, pointing at these priests. But that's not him. At some point, I thought it was an angel that just dropped down from God's providence and gave me this Mass. And it wasn't until after I became Catholic, about a year later, through RCIA, finishing up, my first Holy Saturday, that I saw him, and I was able to tell him, like, you're the reason why, like, my first Mass was so substantial that I had to fall into the faith. That's when he invited me to my first pilgrimage. So that was a great, great end all for that.
2: Well, we have about 8 minutes left. Yeah. So what happened? What happened next?
1: Yeah. That was what I later found to be a legionary priest. And that's not too common in my cathedral to have a legionary there. Mm-hmm. So he invites me to Camino. I think it's another service event because it was Holy Saturday. Yeah. He invites me there. I realize it's a pilgrimage. I don't know what that is. So I just say, I'll go. I'll get a passport, whatever. And during that time, my best friend, who I brought into all this degeneracy, I was engaged when I was Calvinist as well, converting to Catholicism. That relationship ended. My best friend was very confused by all that I was doing, especially given that I brought him into so many dark things. But when I was visiting him, I'd say, hey, I've got to go to Mass. I'm not a Catholic yet, but I've got to go. Would you at least, you know, go with me? You can stay here, whatever you want to do. So we'd go out of just being a nice guy. One day, after I'd become Catholic, he messages me and he says, I'm getting confirmed in a few weeks. And I might cry on this, but he had read a newsletter from Regnum Christi, which is the same place these legionaries belong. And he just downloads it. And one of the newsletters brought him to the same realization that I had, where he knew that God made him good and that he could be good, and he is good. Mm-hmm. And so after I'd been bringing him to these Masses, he'd silently been going to Masses by himself, silently signed up for RCIA. Wow. My ex at that time would later become a Catholic as well. Wow. And so she's happily married in a Catholic family. Praise now, God. Which is really good.
2: Wow.
1: It was just a snowball effect. And then these same priests in my first pilgrimage were legionaries. I meet my now girlfriend on that trip, who was raised a legionary in Colombia. Like, she was raised in Christi. So this group, this apostolate, brought, I think, all these things, obviously by God, into my life. My best friend's now Catholic. You know, my girlfriend I met through the same apostolate. It was just a really cool thing, and something that means so much to me, how God works all of these together for his good, no matter what you've done, intentionally or unintentionally, that's been so bad, so evil, you know. So that's been one of the best things, I think, that's happened since becoming Catholic. And now I work with Regnum Christi. I'm a member of them. Work with the Knights of Columbus as well in my parish. And so I do a lot of that, social team for 20s and 30s. It's just been a lot of opportunities to serve and to work with the church that ultimately is, you know, what brought me to the fullness of my faith and the fullness of, like, God's church. You know, it's been great.
2: Yeah. Oh, that's incredible, man. A wonderful story. So encouraging. You know, with the 5 or so minutes we have left here, you know, let's, again, thinking about some of those people, you know, men or women, you know, in with a similar theological interest, you know, that Calvinism, that real tight theology, and again, we recognize, as you very articulately shared, you know, people get into this for good reasons, right? They're desiring truth, they're desiring to understand. But if someone is there and is maybe intrigued or been used by some of that you shared, what's a kind of a word of encouragement that you can offer them?
1: Yeah, God's grace is so abundant. And we learn this, especially as Catholics, through divine mercy, through the Sacred Heart that we talked about, you know, before we went on. And even in his acts through Mary and through the saints, there's a wealth of knowledge. It's the same as the woman at the well. She leaves with a water that never runs dry. And that is meant to be spread. So that's the point of our faith, is to spread that. And you can, of course, be a Christian that's well-intentioned and not be Catholic. And I think that we do believe that there's no question of the authenticity to which you're trying to find God.
2: All right. Yeah, the Holy Spirit is absolutely working in so many of these lives that you talked about.
1: Today. Absolutely.
2: Yeah.
1: But if you are someone that is desperately trying to find God and his fullness, the Catholic Church has the fullness. It has the fullness of the sacraments that no other church has the fullness of. God makes it the easiest route to him and to his mercies and his grace through this church. It's fully free. It's the same thing as we learn in theology of the body, that love is free, total, fruitful, faithful. And that's what God has given in his church, is you have the free, total, fruitful, faithful opportunities to grab his love and to get more of it, to grab his grace and get more of it. The church in its history is great for someone that's academically minded. The sacraments are great for someone who needs those grace. And I think I need both. Mm-hmm. So the church drew me by its historicity and by its how strong its foundations were, that it's never changed, unlike a lot of these Protestant denominations with birth control, with abortion, with anything like that. The church hasn't changed. It's always remained. And then to be able to come into the fullness of God and come as much as I want to these sacraments that he has available for me, I can receive the body, blood, soul, and divinity of our Lord whenever I can go to Mass. And if I have fallen short and if I've sinned, I can go and be absolved where Christ is absolving me, and I hear that. It's not just like a head knowledge. I'm not still dung in my heart covered by snow. Mm-hmm. I can be made clean. And God makes me clean. I think it's the best thing for anybody that's wanting to search for truth is to come to the fullness. Everything else does feel in retrospect like it was zoomed out. And then you didn't get the full picture. You couldn't walk through everything. You couldn't tour it. This is the fullness of Christ Church. And nothing is more fulfilling than being a part of that.
2: Yeah, that's incredible, man. The sacraments, it strikes me that it is such a missing piece of the puzzle. Even to some of those, I think those right instincts that many Protestants have that, well, if Catholics believe in this works righteousness, this Pelagianism, this idea that you can earn your salvation, that can't be a part of that. And that's a right instinct. Because aside from the doctrinal issue, there's an ongoing spiritual issue in every Christian's life, Catholic or otherwise, that, I have to keep wrestling with. I can say that I believe it's all a matter of grace. Yeah. I'm just cooperating. I'm just responding to the grace. But still in my heart of hearts, every moment that I get frustrated or afraid or angry, I'm leaning back on my own strength, my own wisdom. And so it's a journey, but the sacraments really confront us with the reality that I'm not doing anything here. I'm just showing up.
1: Right. I agree. And I think it's a really good thing that

0: graces and his goodness mm-hmm. as our spouse. Mm-hmm. And it's our response to say yes to those as well and to love him back. The sacraments are not laws. They're not things that you have to do. You get to do them. Mm-hmm. The church is not something you have to submit to. You get to be led by God's church that has promised to not fail. And so that's another thing that really freed me from this burden of feeling like the church was something that could be corrupted, like I'd seen in scandals and stuff, and like I'd seen in the collapses of different denominations and these fully reconfiguring what we believe in this denomination. This church remains, and his church is open to all. And so you can go. You can go and join the fullness of his faith. And for me, that's made sense of everything for my faith, everything for what I believe about people and their dignity and how I'm supposed to love. Christ loved by action. I am to do the same.
1: Yeah. Incredible stuff, man. Awesome. Thank you so much for coming to share your story.
0: Thank you, man.
1: Really good stuff, and prayers for you as on your continued journey and the great work that you're doing.
0: Thank you so much.
1: And thank you for being here for this episode of the Journey Home program. I pray that Pierce's story was an inspiration to you, an encouragement, and a reminder, again, that we're all people on the journey, this side of heaven. But the journey remains. It's all a work of grace. It's all a gift of God. But he calls us to say yes. He calls us to take that next step forward, and then he'll keep carrying us through. So let's keep praying for each other on the journey. In the meantime, God bless.

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3: What we are learning today about Pope Leo XIV after announcing that he will need surgery. Diesel deal, President Trump makes a new agreement with his Russian counterpart, what it means for the war in Ukraine and crisis here at home. Damage control, we speak to Catholic emergency responders on the ground in the wake of Hurricane Isaias. Plus, feast day, 20 years after his death, we celebrate St. Carlo Acutis. These stories and more tonight.
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3: Thank you for being with us on the feast day of St. Carlo Acutis, our top story tonight. We now know Pope Leo XIV will be admitted into the hospital tomorrow morning, Rome time. On Sunday, the Holy Father announced that he will undergo surgery after a visit to the doctor. EWTN News' Brian Schumacher has been following this story from Rome.
6: Good evening, Veronica. Pope Leo made the announcement directly to the people, speaking to pilgrims gathered in St. Peter's Square during his Angelus address.
7: Carissimi,

0: Friends, during some recent medical examinations, the doctors found a small, localized nodule in my lung. It was detected at a very early stage and is well localized.
1: In una fase molto iniziale e ben localizzato.
2: Though it is well localized, doctors still believe it is best to take action.
1: Seguendo I loro consigli.
0: So following their advice, I have decided to undergo surgery to remove it. The operation is already scheduled to take place in the coming days.
2: Due to the surgery, the Pope has canceled all upcoming events in the near future. However, his trip to South America is still planned. In fact, he explicitly mentioned it in the very same address where he announced the operation.
1: Saluto I membri della Hermandad del Señor de los Milagros a Roma.
0: I greet the members of the Hermandad del Señor de los Milagros in Rome and all those who took part in the procession with the venerated icon of the crucified Christ. Thank you for your prayers for the pastoral visit I will make to Peru.
1: Que compiró in Peru.
2: After the Pope's announcement, responses have poured in from across the globe. Archbishop Paul Coakley, president of the U.S. Conference of Catholic Bishops, issued a statement saying, in part, "The bishops of the United States join with the faithful and all people of goodwill in praying for his good health. May the hand of Pope Leo's surgeons be guided by the divine physician, Jesus Christ." Meanwhile, in Uruguay, the Archbishop of Montevideo, where the Pope is planning to visit in November, said this, "Let us pray for his speedy recovery and continue with greater spirit the preparation for his visit to our land." Bishops in Peru echoed the sentiment, saying, "Lifting to God, Lord of life and source of all health, our supplications that he strengthen him and grant him the health that the fulfillment of his mission requires." After delivering the news, Pope Leo expressed his gratitude to the faithful.
1: Vi ringrazio per la vostra vicinanza.
0: I thank you for your spiritual closeness and entrust myself to your prayers.
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3: We're happy to welcome back to the program Francis X. Rocha, Senior Vatican Analyst with EWTN News. Frank, it's always nice to have you back on.
4: Thanks, Veronica.
3: Certainly, this was something a lot of people didn't anticipate that we would be talking about. When we look at the way the news was announced, the Holy Father shared this himself after the Angelus. What does that tell us about how this was handled?
4: Well, it shows the development in the transparency in the way of communication on these very serious matters. We had a little bit of a precedent for this back in 2018. Pope Francis mentioned spontaneously at a public event that he was going to get cataract surgery the following year. So that's a bit of a, you know, the Pope directly is talking about his own medical care. But this is more urgent and obviously more serious. The doctors are moving quickly to remove this nodule, but to have the Pope himself tell us is quite a change. In the past, they would have generally done this through the press office.
3: This was announced during his weekly Angelus. Why do you think that was selected as the most appropriate way?
4: Well, I suppose the other obvious time would be at the weekly public audience on Wednesday. So I think partially it might have been timing. In other words, that he probably had made the decision to go to the hospital very shortly before. And so he wanted the Angelus on Sunday. But I think in both cases, you know, he's dealing with pilgrims directly, the people right in front of him. And so that's a kind of more human, warm way of doing it than, making a video or talking to an audience of dignitaries or something like that, or to even cardinals. So I think there was a personal element. I think you could see that reaction in the crowd that was listening to him, too.
3: So far, Pope Leo has been a very active pope. So this announcement really came as a bit of a surprise.
4: Yeah, I mean, you know, I had heard a few weeks ago, I have to say, somebody had said, someone with access to him, they said he's tired a lot of the time. He doesn't show it because he rations his energy, and I didn't think much of it. So maybe this has to do with that. I don't know. But yeah, absolutely. As far as we've been able to see, he's been in great health and very active, and, you know, so. But, you know, it's a reminder that these things can pop up at any time. And so that's why he was having a checkup and they found it, apparently.
3: And finally, do we know if any of his family members will be by his side?
4: I don't know. That's a very good question. I wouldn't be surprised. His two brothers have come here several times since he became Pope. So that's a good question. And I wouldn't be surprised.
3: Francis X. Rocha, thank you so much for bringing us all of the latest. And we know, of course, you will be following this.
4: Thanks, Veronica. Great to be here.
3: Due to the Pope's upcoming hospitalization, he will not be able to participate in some pre-scheduled events at the Vatican. On Wednesday morning, Cardinal Luis Antonio Tagle, newly elected dean of the College of Cardinals, will celebrate the closing mass of the meeting 10 years after Amoris Laetitia that started last week. A press conference is also scheduled to wrap up the meeting. Meanwhile, the concluding summary of the week will no longer be published that night as originally planned. Instead, Pope Leo would like to have time to read it first. One of the cardinals attending the meeting recently spoke to the media.
5: The fact that he wants to see all the work we've done and read it and go over it, and he wanted to have a final statement, and he will have it later, it's just postponed a little bit, yeah. But we know of his desire to have this because he needs the guidance from the whole church and from the couples and the families so he can see where we're going with this.
3: Now to the war in Ukraine, which has lasted well over 4.5 years. President Donald Trump announces what he calls an energy ceasefire in the war between Russia and Ukraine. But Ukraine's president says Russia is still striking Ukraine's energy facilities, including power plants and a civilian gas station. White House correspondent Owen Jensen reports.
6: Veronica, President Donald Trump, in a social media post, emphasized that both parties have agreed to the energy ceasefire, that it's effective immediately, and warned both sides, do not break it.
7: Russian drones hit a 9-story apartment building in Ukraine. And as the war continues, Ukrainian President Volodymyr Zelensky blames Russian President Vladimir Putin for attacking Ukraine's energy infrastructure. Zelensky posted, I think it was Putin's answer to President Trump, and the message from Russia was very clear. They don't know anything about the energy ceasefire. It's a pity, because they always find reasons not to stop this war.
8: We need American pressure on Russia, not sanctions relief, not concessions, but real pressure, so that we can achieve at least what the American president posted about yesterday, an energy ceasefire.
7: President Trump earlier criticized Zelensky, telling reporters Zelensky could have settled this war many, many times, and he chooses not to.
9: I suggest they get a new leader who can make a deal, because he could have made many deals that for some reason he never does.
7: Zelensky says it's up to Ukrainians to choose their leader. At the same time, a bipartisan group of U.S. senators is calling on the Trump administration to immediately reverse course on a plan to purchase diesel from Russia as part of an effort to lower high fuel prices. They said the United States should not provide Putin with a financial lifeline while Russia continues to kill Ukrainian civilians. Today, President Trump writes, the European Union paid Russia $250 billion for energy, and the fake news media doesn't want to get near that story. I made the right choice for the American people. Always America first.
6: In the meantime, no let-up for President Donald Trump on the campaign trail. The midterms are November 3rd, just over 3 weeks from today. Tonight, he delivers a speech in Youngstown, Ohio, and there are more stops planned in the days ahead. At the White House, Owen Jensen, EWTN News Nightly.
3: Saudi Arabia is investigating how its air defenses failed to stop missiles and drones fired by Iran-backed Houthi rebels. The attack on Riyadh's King Khalid International Airport that took place over the weekend killed at least 13 people and wounded more than 300 others. Officials say the Houthis first used drones to clear the way for cruise and ballistic missiles to get through. The probe is also examining why there was no earlier warning. Saudi state-run media reported a new drone and cruise missile attack earlier today. This comes as Riyadh calls for a greater U.S. role in its fight against the Houthis. We have a lot more still to come on EWTN News Nightly. South Carolina Senate race. The campaign trail heats up for late Senator Lindsey Graham's seat. We bring you the latest. Plus, Gulf states begin the long road to recovery after sustaining severe damage from the hurricane. Catholic Charities USA joins us with an update.
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3: With just 3 weeks to go until the midterms, the battle for South Carolina's open U.S. Senate seat is heating up. In their only scheduled debate, Republican Senator Darlene Graham and Democratic pediatrician Dr. Annie Andrews traded personal blows and clashed over policy issues. Let's turn to Capitol Hill correspondent Eric Rosales with more on the debate. Eric.
12: Well, good evening, Veronica. Yes, South Carolina is a state that Democrats believe that they can turn after Republican Senator Darlene Graham, who was appointed to fill the seat after her late brother Lindsey Graham. The debate was often contentious, with both Graham and Andrews taking aim at each other. Andrews focused on the idea that Graham is the choice of political insiders and not for the people of South Carolina. She even questioned the recent change of Graham's last name as a tactic for the election.
13: She's been told to come out here and call me Bernie Ocasio, Mom Donnie. That's what's in her script. But the truth is, my name is Annie Andrews, and there shouldn't be any confusion about that, because unlike my opponent, I haven't changed my name recently.
14: Senator Graham says she was honoring her parents.
15: I kept the name Graham so that I felt connected to them. So my name, every document I have ever signed has Graham on it. I had a social media account where I put my husband's last name, where the volleyball moms would recognize me. So thank you for bringing up a horrible, tragic memory for me.
14: On the Iran war, Andrews criticized Graham on voting to continue the conflict.
13: Several days after one of those votes, she had the audacity to walk out onto this stage and admit that national security isn't really her thing. South Carolina, if your surgeon said that appendectomies aren't really his thing, would you still hand him a scalpel? No.
15: At least I'm honest. If I don't know something, I am glad to say it. And I'll say it again tonight. But you are deceiving the people of South Carolina. You have flip-flopped on everything. There's so many social media posts out there to prove different. Shame on you.
14: Senator Graham called Andrews a socialist, siding with Democrats after Hamas attacked Israel October 7th of 2023.
15: Hamas is just brutal, evil people. The Democrats cheered in the streets in New York over the death of over 1,000 people. Annie Andrews will not stand up to the Socialist Democratic Party. She's only going to join them.
14: Andrews called the claims that she sympathizes with Hamas ridiculous. On immigration, Andrews questioned ICE's enforcement tactics.
13: We need a secure border to be a secure nation. And we also need to deport illegal immigrants who break the law. But we can do those two things while still respecting the human dignity and due process of everyone who is here right now.
12: Recent polls in South Carolina show Senator Graham is leading, but the race has tightened up in recent weeks. I also want to let you know about some other news. Federal agents actually served a search warrant at the Washington, D.C. home of Minnesota Congresswoman Ilhan Omar. The Justice Department said investigators with Homeland Security are investigating, but they offered no other details. House Democratic leadership called the action despicable, saying less than 30 days until the midterm election, President Trump's violent mass deportation machine has descended upon the home of a duly elected member of Congress and her family. The American people deserve transparency. I'll continue to stay on top of the details at the Capitol. Eric Rosales, EWTN News Nightly.
3: Remnants of two tropical storms are pounding both U.S. coasts. On the East Coast, Hurricane Isaias caused heavy damage, winds, and even isolated tornadoes as the system moved inland. At least four people were killed in storm-related deaths there. On the West Coast, Tropical Storm Rachel brought flooding to southern Nevada, including Las Vegas, as well as parts of Utah and Arizona. Catholic Charities USA is helping communities respond and begin the long road to recovery. Let's bring in Kim Burgo, the Vice President of Disaster Operations at Catholic Charities USA, who are on the ground in some of the worst hit areas. Kim, thank you so much for joining us.
16: Thank you for having me.
3: Families in Alabama and Florida are beginning cleanup efforts in the aftermath of the hurricane. How urgent is the need for assistance in those communities right now?
16: You know, the need for assistance is always there, particularly after a storm like this. And while it may not be a bigger storm like everyone thought it was going to be, we have to keep in mind that every disaster is a catastrophe to the people it happened to. And so there's a lot of debris removal. There's a lot of trees down. I saw grocery stores with their roofs torn off. There were a lot of microbursts that happened. And so certainly the need is there. And I believe in the Pensacola area. I was talking with staff there just a short time ago. The power is still off. And that, of course, begins to ruin food and refrigerators and all sorts of things. People who need power for their own medical electrical needs. So these kinds of things are needed all the time during a disaster.
3: Absolutely. It is emergencies for people who are dealing with all of this. Now, could you just go over a little bit how Catholic Charities is responding to help families who have lost their homes or even been displaced?
16: Right. So Catholic Charities is, first of all, needs an assessment. You know, we certainly go. Our teams are out there now. Our Catholic Charities agencies in both Pensacola and Mobile are out there looking around to the most damaged areas and seeing what the needs are. Already we have food distributions going on in the Pensacola area out of the Diocese of Pensacola's food banks that are stationed, you know, throughout the diocese. They're looking to do tarps on roofs. I know that Pensacola has organized a chainsaw crew to start with the debris removal. They also have a program for seniors, and many of the homes there had trees fall on them. And so they are trying to rehouse the seniors immediately until they can get the trees removed and see exactly what the damage is to the homes.
3: How can our viewers help Catholic Charities support your work, and what should people understand about the long road to recovery ahead?
16: Yeah, absolutely. The best way, you know, cash is best, because certainly when people from their good heart want to send items, sometimes they're items that are not needed. And so the folks on the ground know what's best to purchase. So cash is best. And you certainly you can do so by making a donation to Catholic Charities USA. Just go to the website, www.catholiccharitiesusa.org, and the need will be there for the long term. Just because it disappears off the media screen doesn't mean that it's done and over with. Usually disasters take 3 to 5 years before people actually recuperate.
3: I've covered a lot of these types of storms, and so you are correct, it does take a long time. Kim, thank you so much for joining us and sharing more about the amazing work that Catholic Charities USA accomplishes.
16: Thank you so very much for having me.
3: Up next on EWTN News Nightly, First Millennial Saint. Today we celebrate Saint Carlos Acutis and share more about his life, plus creation and human dignity, how a conference is highlighting the importance of the human person. We have the details.
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3: The 20th anniversary of the death of St. Carlo Acutis. He was the Italian teenager who captivated a generation of younger Catholics with his love of the Eucharist and technology. His journey as the first millennial saint unfolded under four different popes. Acutis was born in 1991 under the pontificate of Pope John Paul II. Before he died in 2006 from cancer, he offered up his suffering for Pope Benedict. Pope Francis declared Carlo Acutis's heroic virtue in 2018 and recognized the two miracles attributed to Carlo's intercession that made possible his beatification and canonization. On September 7th, 2025, Carlo Acutis's canonization was one of the first major acts of Pope Leo XIV following his election to the papacy in May 2025. What does Catholic social teaching have to do with building a more sustainable world? A Catholic sustainability conference is underway in Rome, focusing on responding to the cries of the earth and the poor. Villanova University is bringing that mission to life with faculty from several industries exploring how Catholic social teaching can help build a more sustainable world. Additionally, a new medal established by Villanova will recognize leadership that advances both care for creation and human dignity. Joining me now is Father John Abubakar, Chief Sustainability Officer at Villanova University. Welcome to the show.
19: Thank you.
3: Father John, several Villanova faculty are presenting at the 2026 International Sustainability Conference in Rome. What are the conference goals and what does Villanova hope to contribute to the discussion?
19: Right. So, from the theme of the conference, responding to the cries of the earth and the poor, and when you bring in the Pope Leo medal, which we are having the inaugural edition, we want to bring in the ethical and moral dimension of our responsibility to care for our common home. So it is our hope that the research being done will not only emphasize the technical aspects of caring for our common home, but that the moral and the ethical dimension will also be fully embraced.
3: Several Villanova professors are taking part. How are these faculty members applying Catholic social teaching to practical challenges in their respective fields?
19: So when you look at Catholic social teaching, the principles are applicable to social setting, and that is why we call it Catholic social teaching. And I'll give you an instance. From the perspective of business, for instance, we speak about preferential option for the poor, for instance. So such a principle directly applies to, those who are engaged in business endeavors. And when you think also about solidarity, for instance, when you think about what engineering does in terms of maybe humanitarian engineering, that we have a department at Villanova, they show great sense of solidarity, which is another Catholic social teaching principle. So I can go on and on from the great formation they all get at Villanova as far as embedding Catholic social teaching into their courses. I believe, It's easy for us to see. Like I said, these are principles that you can lift from the pages of the text and apply them directly to social issues globally. And our faculty are doing a great job of that.
3: As you mentioned, Villanova established the inaugural Pope Leo XIV Sustainability Medal. Can you tell us more about this new award and its emphasis on caring for the poor and the world?
19: Right. Again, when you look around the world, we have different sustainability medals, awards that are out there. They are doing and filling an important gap. But in a setting of this award, we discovered that there is maybe a need to somewhat emphasize the ethical and moral dimension of caring for our common home and also caring for the poor. So the whole idea around the award is to encourage people to bring in what I call the moral and ethical framework much more directly into the sustainability discourse globally. Oftentimes you hear about, you know, carbon calculus, for instance, carbon footprint, you know, all the different things that have to do with the earth systems. They are valid and important in themselves. They are necessary, but not sufficient.
3: Father John, thank you so much for joining us to discuss this conference and, of course, the new award.
19: Thank you for having me.
3: Before we go, we would like to invite you to say a prayer from the Franciscan Missionaries of the Eternal Word for our Holy Father, Pope Leo XIV. In the name of the Father, and of the Son, and of the Holy Spirit, amen. Lord Jesus, Good Shepherd, we thank you for Pope Leo, to whom you have entrusted the loving care of your sheep. Grant, we pray, your guidance and blessing to the medical staff entrusted with his care and good health, swift recovery, and peace to our Holy Father, Pope Leo. In the name of the Father, and of the Son, and of the Holy Spirit, amen. We thank you for watching tonight. Remember, you can follow us on social media, Facebook, X, YouTube, and Instagram at EWTN News Nightly. I'm Veronica Dudo. Good night, and God bless.
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22: We want to invite you to pray the rosary with us. The rosary is many things, but perhaps the best way to think about the rosary is to think about it as a spiritual place, as an invisible chapel that you can enter into even in a busy time of life. And in a place like this, to enter into silence, to prayerfulness, and to follow the events of the life of our Lord Jesus Christ as they must have been seen by the eyes of his mother. We celebrate the rosary with Mary, but of course that means we celebrate it with Jesus. and we look on him in the mysteries of grace and salvation as his mother and Joseph and the apostles must have seen these events. So quietly enter into your own spirit and join us as we offer the rosary to God in honor of Christ and his mother.

0: first five decades of the Rosary are called the joyful mysteries. They're called joyful because they represent the early events in the life of Christ and the joy that his mother would have had at these events. In the name of the Father, and of the Son, and of the Holy Spirit. Amen. I believe in God, the Father Almighty, creator of heaven and earth, and in Jesus Christ, his only Son, our Lord, who was conceived by the Holy Spirit, born of the Virgin Mary, suffered under Pontius Pilate, was crucified, died, and was buried. He descended into hell. The third day he rose again from the dead, and he ascended into heaven, and is seated at the right hand of God, the Father Almighty, from whence he shall come to judge the living and the dead.
1: I believe in the Holy Spirit, the Holy Catholic Church, the communion of saints, the forgiveness of sins, the resurrection of the body, and life everlasting. Amen.
0: Our Father, who art in heaven, hallowed be thy name. Thy kingdom come, thy will be done, on earth as it is in heaven.
1: Give us this day our daily bread, and forgive us our trespasses, as we forgive those who trespass against us. And lead us not into temptation, but deliver us from evil. Amen.
0: Let us offer the next three Aves, that we will have an increase of faith, hope, and love. Hail Mary, full of grace, the Lord is with thee. Blessed art thou amongst women, and blessed is the fruit of thy womb, Jesus.
1: Holy Mary, Mother of God, pray for us sinners, now and at the hour of our death. Amen.
0: Hail Mary, full of grace, the Lord is with thee. Blessed art thou amongst women, and blessed is the fruit of thy womb, Jesus.
1: Holy Mary, Mother of God, pray for us sinners, now and at the hour of our death. Amen.
0: Hail Mary, full of grace, the Lord is with thee. Blessed art thou amongst women, and blessed is the fruit of thy womb, Jesus.
1: Holy Mary, Mother of God, pray for us sinners, now and at the hour of our death. Amen.
0: Glory be to the Father, and to the Son, and to the Holy Spirit.
1: As it was in the beginning,

0: joyful mystery, the Annunciation by the angel to Mary that she will be the mother of Emmanuel. Our Father, who art in heaven, hallowed be thy name. Thy kingdom come, thy will be done, on earth as it is in heaven.
1: Give us this day our daily bread, and forgive us our trespasses, as we forgive those who trespass against us. And lead us not into temptation, but deliver us from evil. Amen.
0: Hail Mary, full of grace, the Lord is with thee. Blessed art thou amongst women, and blessed is the fruit of thy womb, Jesus.
1: Holy Mary, Mother of God, pray for us sinners, now and at the hour of our death. Amen.
0: Hail Mary, full of grace, the Lord is with thee. Blessed art thou amongst women, and blessed is the fruit of thy womb, Jesus.
1: Holy Mary, Mother of God, pray for us sinners, now and at the hour of our death. Amen.
0: Hail Mary, full of grace, the Lord is with thee. Blessed art thou amongst women, and blessed is the fruit of thy womb, Jesus.
1: Holy Mary, Mother of God, pray for us sinners, now and at the hour of our death. Amen.
0: Hail Mary, full of grace, the Lord is with thee. Blessed art thou amongst women, and blessed is the fruit of thy womb, Jesus.
1: Holy Mary, Mother of God, pray for us sinners, now and at the hour of our death. Amen.
0: Hail Mary, full of grace, the Lord is with thee. Blessed art thou amongst women, and blessed is the fruit of thy womb, Jesus.
1: Holy Mary, Mother of God, pray for us sinners, now and at the hour of our death. Amen.
0: Hail Mary, full of grace, the Lord is with thee. Blessed art thou amongst women, and blessed is the fruit of thy womb, Jesus.
1: Holy Mary, Mother of God, pray for us sinners, now and at the hour of our death. Amen.
0: Hail Mary, full of grace, the Lord is with thee. Blessed art thou amongst women, and blessed is the fruit of thy womb, Jesus.
1: Holy Mary, Mother of God, pray for us sinners, now and at the hour of our death. Amen.
0: Hail Mary, full of grace, the Lord is with thee. Blessed art thou amongst women, and blessed is the fruit of thy womb, Jesus.
1: Holy Mary, Mother of God, pray for us sinners, now and at the hour of our death. Amen.
0: Hail Mary, full of grace, the Lord is with thee. Blessed art thou amongst women, and blessed is the fruit of thy womb, Jesus.
1: Holy Mary, Mother of God, pray for us sinners, now and at the hour of our death. Amen.
0: Hail Mary, full of grace, the Lord is with thee. Blessed art thou amongst women, and blessed is the fruit of thy womb, Jesus.
1: Holy Mary, Mother of God, pray for us sinners, now and at the hour of our death. Amen.
0: Glory be to the Father, and to the Son, and to the Holy Spirit.
1: As it was in the beginning, is now, and ever shall be, world without end. Amen.
0: O my Jesus,
1: forgive us our sins.
0: Save us from the fires of hell.
1: Bring all souls to heaven, especially those in most need of thy mercy.
0: The second joyful mystery, the visitation of our Blessed Lady to Elizabeth and to the child in her womb, John the Baptist. Our Father, who art in heaven, hallowed be thy name. Thy kingdom come, thy will be done, on earth as it is in heaven.
1: Give us this day our daily bread, and forgive us our trespasses, as we forgive those who trespass against us. And lead us not into temptation, but deliver us from evil. Amen.
0: Hail Mary, full of grace, the Lord is with thee. Blessed art thou amongst women, and blessed is the fruit of thy womb, Jesus.
1: Holy Mary, Mother of God, pray for us sinners, now and at the hour of our death. Amen.
0: Hail Mary, full of grace, the Lord is with thee. Blessed art thou amongst women, and blessed is the fruit of thy womb, Jesus.
1: Holy Mary, Mother of God, pray for us sinners, now and at the hour of our death. Amen.
0: Hail Mary, full of grace, the Lord is with thee. Blessed art thou amongst women, and blessed is the fruit of thy womb, Jesus.
1: Holy Mary, Mother of God, pray for us sinners, now and at the hour of our death. Amen.
0: Hail Mary, full of grace, the Lord is with thee. Blessed art thou amongst women, and blessed is the fruit of thy womb, Jesus.
1: Holy Mary, Mother of God, pray for us sinners, now and at the hour of our death. Amen.
0: Hail Mary, full of grace, the Lord is with thee. Blessed art thou amongst women, and blessed is the fruit of thy womb, Jesus.
1: Holy Mary, Mother of God, pray for us sinners, now and at the hour of our death. Amen.
0: Hail Mary, full of grace, the Lord is with thee. Blessed art thou amongst women, and blessed is the fruit of thy womb, Jesus.
1: Holy Mary, Mother of God, pray for us sinners, now and at the hour of our death. Amen.
0: Hail Mary, full of grace, the Lord is with thee. Blessed art thou amongst women, and blessed is the fruit of thy womb, Jesus.
1: Holy Mary, Mother of God, pray for us sinners, now and at the hour of our death. Amen.
0: Hail Mary, full of grace, the Lord is with thee. Blessed art thou amongst women, and blessed is the fruit of thy womb, Jesus.
1: Holy Mary, Mother of God, pray for us sinners, now and at the hour of our death. Amen.
0: Hail Mary, full of grace, the Lord is with thee. Blessed art thou amongst women, and blessed is the fruit of thy womb, Jesus.
1: Holy Mary, Mother of God, pray for us sinners, now and at the hour of our death. Amen.
0: Hail Mary, full of grace, the Lord is with thee. Blessed art thou amongst women, and blessed is the fruit of thy womb, Jesus.
1: Holy Mary, Mother of God, pray for us sinners, now and at the hour of our death. Amen.
0: Hail Mary, full of grace, the Lord is with thee. Blessed art thou amongst women, and blessed is the fruit of thy womb, Jesus.
1: Holy Mary, Mother of God, pray for us sinners, now and at the hour of our death. Amen.
0: Glory be to the Father, and to the Son, and to the Holy Spirit.
1: As it was in the beginning, is now, and ever shall be, world without end. Amen.
0: O my Jesus, forgive us our sins, save us from the fires of hell, bring all souls to heaven, especially those in most need of thy mercy. The third joyful mystery, the birth of our divine Savior. The birth of Jesus is filled with joy, the joy of the angels, the joy of the shepherds, the joy of the Magi. But it happens in such strange circumstances. She laid him in a manger because there was no room for them in the inn. How important it is for us to remember that God chose that his son would be poor, that he would be very poor, that he would be poor all of his life. There are two things we need to think about. First of all, that according to his own words, what we do for the poor, we do for him. And secondly, that we ourselves must not be attached to worldly things and invested in seeking and getting things that make us comfortable. Our Father, who art in heaven, hallowed be thy name. Thy kingdom come, thy will be done, on earth as it is in heaven.
1: Give us this day our daily bread, and forgive us our trespasses, as we forgive those who trespass against us. And lead us not into temptation, but deliver us from evil. Amen.
0: Hail Mary, full of grace, the Lord is with thee. Blessed art thou amongst women, and blessed is the fruit of thy womb, Jesus.
1: Holy Mary, Mother of God, pray for us sinners, now and at the hour of our death. Amen.
0: Hail Mary, full of grace, the Lord is with thee. Blessed art thou amongst women, and blessed is the fruit of thy womb, Jesus.
1: Holy Mary, Mother of God, pray for us sinners, now and at the hour of our death. Amen.
0: Hail Mary, full of grace, the Lord is with thee. Blessed art thou amongst women, and blessed is the fruit of thy womb, Jesus.
1: Holy Mary, Mother of God, Pray for us sinners, now and at the hour of our death. Amen.
0: Hail Mary, full of grace, the Lord is with thee. Blessed art thou amongst women, and blessed is the fruit of thy womb, Jesus.
1: Holy Mary, Mother of God, pray for us sinners, now and at the hour of our death. Amen.
0: Hail Mary, full of grace, the Lord is with thee. Blessed art thou amongst women, and blessed is the fruit of thy womb, Jesus.
1: Holy Mary, Mother of God, pray for us sinners, now and at the hour of our death. Amen.
0: Hail Mary, full of grace, the Lord is with thee. Blessed art thou amongst women, and blessed is the fruit of thy womb, Jesus.
1: Holy Mary, Mother of God, pray for us sinners, now and at the hour of our death. Amen.
0: Hail Mary, full of grace, the Lord is with thee. Blessed art thou amongst women, and blessed is the fruit of thy womb, Jesus.
1: Holy Mary, Mother of God, pray for us sinners, now and at the hour of our death. Amen.
0: Hail Mary, full of grace, the Lord is with thee. Blessed art thou amongst women, and blessed is the fruit of thy womb, Jesus.
1: Holy Mary, Mother of God, pray for us sinners, now and at the hour of our death. Amen.
0: Hail Mary, full of grace, the Lord is with thee. Blessed art thou amongst women, and blessed is the fruit of thy womb, Jesus.
1: Holy Mary, Mother of God, pray for us sinners, now and at the hour of our death. Amen.
0: Hail Mary, full of grace, the Lord is with thee. Blessed art thou amongst women, and blessed is the fruit of thy womb, Jesus.
1: Holy Mary, Mother of God, pray for us sinners, now and at the hour of our death. Amen.
0: Glory be to the Father, and to the Son, and to the Holy Spirit.
1: As it was in the beginning, is now, and ever shall be, world without end. Amen.
0: O my Jesus, forgive us our sins. Save us from the fires of hell.
1: Bring all souls to heaven, especially those in most need of thy mercy.
0: The fourth joyful mystery, the presentation of the Christ child in the temple by Mary and Joseph. Our Father, who art in heaven, hallowed be thy name. Thy kingdom come, thy will be done, on earth as it is in heaven.
1: Give us this day our daily bread, and forgive us our trespasses, as we forgive those who trespass against us. And lead us not into temptation, but deliver us from evil. Amen.
0: Hail Mary, full of grace, the Lord is with thee. Blessed art thou amongst women, and blessed is the fruit of thy womb, Jesus.
1: Holy Mary, Mother of God, pray for us sinners, now and at the hour of our death. Amen.
0: Hail Mary, full of grace, the Lord is with thee. Blessed art thou amongst women, and blessed is the fruit of thy womb, Jesus.
1: Holy Mary, Mother of God, pray for us sinners, now and at the hour of our death. Amen.
0: Hail Mary, full of grace, the Lord is with thee. Blessed art thou amongst women, and blessed is the fruit of thy womb, Jesus.
1: Holy Mary, Mother of God, pray for us sinners, now and at the hour of our death. Amen.
0: Hail Mary, full of grace, the Lord is with thee. Blessed art thou amongst women, and blessed is the fruit of thy womb, Jesus.
1: Holy Mary, Mother of God, pray for us sinners, now and at the hour of our death. Amen.
0: Hail Mary, full of grace, the Lord is with thee. Blessed art thou amongst women, and blessed is the fruit of thy womb, Jesus.
1: Holy Mary, Mother of God, pray for us sinners, now and at the hour of our death. Amen.
0: Hail Mary, full of grace, the Lord is with thee. Blessed art thou amongst women, and blessed is the fruit of thy womb, Jesus.
1: Holy Mary, Mother of God, pray for us sinners, now and at the hour of our death. Amen.
0: Hail Mary, full of grace, the Lord is with thee. Blessed art thou amongst women, and blessed is the fruit of thy womb, Jesus.
1: Holy Mary, Mother of God, pray for us sinners, now and at the hour of our death. Amen.
0: Hail Mary, full of grace, the Lord is with thee. Blessed art thou amongst women, and blessed is the fruit of thy womb, Jesus.
1: Holy Mary, Mother of God, pray for us sinners, now and at the hour of our death. Amen.
0: grace, the Lord is with thee. Blessed art thou amongst women, and blessed is the fruit of thy womb, Jesus.
1: Holy Mary, Mother of God, pray for us sinners, now and at the hour of our death. Amen.
0: Hail Mary, full of grace, the Lord is with thee. Blessed art thou amongst women, and blessed is the fruit of thy womb, Jesus.
1: Holy Mary, Mother of God, pray for us sinners, now and at the hour of our death. Amen.
0: Glory be to the Father, and to the Son, and to the Holy Spirit.
1: As it was in the beginning, is now, and ever shall be, world without end. Amen.
0: O my Jesus,
1: forgive us our sins.
0: Save us from the fires of hell.
1: Bring all souls to heaven, especially those in most need of thy mercy.
0: The fifth joyful mystery, the finding of the child Jesus in the temple. Our Father, who art in heaven, hallowed be thy name. Thy kingdom come, thy will be done, on earth as it is in heaven.
1: Give us this day our daily bread, and forgive us our trespasses, as we forgive those who trespass against us. And lead us not into temptation, but deliver us from evil. Amen.
0: Hail Mary, full of grace, the Lord is with thee. Blessed art thou amongst women, and blessed is the fruit of thy womb, Jesus.
1: Holy Mary, Mother of God, pray for us sinners, now and at the hour of our death. Amen.
0: Hail Mary, full of grace, the Lord is with thee. Blessed art thou amongst women, and blessed is the fruit of thy womb, Jesus.
1: Holy Mary, Mother of God, pray for us sinners, now and at the hour of our death. Amen.
0: Hail Mary, full of grace, the Lord is with thee. Blessed art thou amongst women, and blessed is the fruit of thy womb, Jesus.
1: Holy Mary, Mother of God, pray for us sinners, now and at the hour of our death. Amen.
0: Hail Mary, full of grace, the Lord is with thee. Blessed art thou amongst women, and blessed is the fruit of thy womb, Jesus.
1: Holy Mary, Mother of God, pray for us sinners, now and at the hour of our death. Amen.
0: Hail Mary, full of grace, the Lord is with thee. Blessed art thou amongst women, and blessed is the fruit of thy womb, Jesus.
1: Holy Mary, Mother of God, pray for us sinners, now and at the hour of our death. Amen.
0: Hail Mary, full of grace, the Lord is with thee. Blessed art thou amongst women, and blessed is the fruit of thy womb, Jesus.
1: Holy Mary, Mother of God, pray for us sinners, now and at the hour of our death. Amen.
0: Hail Mary, full of grace, the Lord is with thee. Blessed art thou amongst women, and blessed is the fruit of thy womb, Jesus.
1: Holy Mary, Mother of God, pray for us sinners, now and at the hour of our death. Amen.
0: Hail Mary, full of grace, the Lord is with thee. Blessed art thou amongst women, and blessed is the fruit of thy womb, Jesus.
1: Holy Mary, Mother of God, pray for us sinners, now and at the hour of our death. Amen.
0: Hail Mary, full of grace, the Lord is with thee. Blessed art thou amongst women, and blessed is the fruit of thy womb, Jesus.
1: Holy Mary, Mother of God, pray for us sinners, now and at the hour of our death. Amen.
0: Hail Mary, full of grace, the Lord is with thee. Blessed art thou amongst women, and blessed is the fruit of thy womb, Jesus.
1: Holy Mary, Mother of God, pray for us sinners, now and at the hour of our death. Amen.
0: Glory be to the Father, and to the Son, and to the Holy Spirit.
1: As it was in the beginning, is now, and ever shall be, world without end. Amen.
0: O my Jesus, forgive us our sins,
1: save us from the fires of hell. Bring all souls to heaven, especially those in most need of thy mercy.
0: Hail, Holy Queen, Mother of mercy, our life, our sweetness, and our hope. To thee do we cry, poor banished children of Eve. To thee do we send up our sighs, mourning and weeping in this valley of tears. Turn then, most gracious Advocate, thine eyes of mercy toward us, and after this our exile, show unto us the blessed fruit of thy womb, Jesus. O clement, O loving, O sweet Virgin Mary, Pray for us, O Holy Mother of God,
1: that we may be made worthy of the promises of Christ.
0: Let us pray. O God, whose only begotten Son, by his life, death, and resurrection,

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0: 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The Bible used is the Revised Standard Version, Catholic Edition, specifically the Great Adventure Bible from Ascension. 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We also get to witness the first celebration of the Feast of Hanukkah.
1: Hi, my name is Father Mike Schmitz, and you're listening to the Bible in a Year, where we encounter God's voice and live life through the lens of Scripture. Using the Great Adventure Bible timeline, we'll read all the way from Genesis to Revelation, discovering how the story of salvation unfolds and how we fit into that story today. The Great Adventure Bible timeline was developed by Jeff Cavins and is provided by Ascension, who produced and funded this program. It is day 285. We are 4 days into the Maccabean Revolt. We're reading 1 Maccabees chapter 4, Sirach chapter 10, 11, and 12, as well as Proverbs chapter 22, verses 9 through 12. The first book of Maccabees, chapter 4, the battle at Emmaus. Now, Gorgias took 5,000 infantry and 1,000 picked cavalry, and this division moved out by night to fall upon the camp of the Jews and attack them suddenly. Men from the citadel were his guides, but Judas heard of it, and he and his mighty men moved out to attack the king's force in Emmaus while the division was still absent from the camp. When Gorgias entered the camp of Judas by night, he found no one there, so he looked for them in the hills because he said, "These men are fleeing from us." At daybreak, Judas appeared in the plain with 3,000 men, but they did not have armor and swords such as they desired.

and they saw the camp of the Gentiles strong and fortified with cavalry round about it. And these men were trained in war. But Judas said to the men who were with him, "Do not fear their numbers or be afraid when they charge. Remember how our fathers were saved at the Red Sea when Pharaoh with his forces pursued them. And now let us cry to heaven to see whether he will favor us and remember his covenant with our fathers and crush this army before us today. Then all the Gentiles will know that there is one who redeems and saves Israel." When the foreigners looked up and saw them coming against them, they went forth from their camp to battle. Then the men with Judas blew their trumpets and engaged in battle. The Gentiles were crushed and fled into the plain, and all those in the rear fell by the sword. They pursued them to Gezerah and to the plains of Idumea and to Azadas and Jamnia, and 3,000 of them fell. Then Judas and his force turned back from pursuing them, and he said to the people, "Do not be greedy for plunder, for there is a battle before us. Gorgias and his force are near us in the hills. But stand now against our enemies and fight them, and afterward seize the plunder boldly." Just as Judas was finishing this speech, a detachment appeared, coming out of the hills. They saw that their army had been put to flight and that the Jews were burning the camp, for the smoke that was seen showed what had happened. When they perceived this, they were greatly frightened. And when they also saw the army of Judas draw up in the plain for battle, they all fled into the land of the Philistines. Then Judas returned to plunder the camp, and they seized much gold and silver and cloth dyed blue and sea purple and great riches. On their return, they sang hymns and praises to heaven, "For he is good, for his mercy endures forever." Thus Israel had a great deliverance that day. First Campaign of Lysias. Those of the foreigners who escaped went and reported to Lysias all that had happened. When he heard it, he was perplexed and discouraged, for things had not happened to Israel as he had intended, nor had they turned out as the king had commanded him. But the next year, he mustered 60,000 picked infantrymen and 5,000 cavalry to subdue them. They came to Idumea and encamped at Bethzur, and Judas met them with 10,000 men. When he saw that the army was strong, he prayed, saying, "Blessed are you, O Savior of Israel, who did crush the attack of the mighty warrior by the hand of your servant David, and did give the camp of the Philistines into the hands of Jonathan, the son of Saul, and of the man who carried his armor. So do you hem in this army by the hand of your people Israel, and let them be ashamed of their troops and their cavalry. Fill them with cowardice, melt the boldness of their strength, let them tremble in their destruction. Strike them down with the sword of those who love you, and let all who know your name praise you with hymns." Then both sides attacked, and there fell of the army of Lysias 5,000 men. They fell in action. And when Lysias saw the rout of his troops and observed the boldness which inspired those of Judas, and how ready they were either to live or to die nobly, he departed to Antioch and enlisted mercenaries to invade Judea again with an even larger army. Cleansing and dedication of the temple. Then said Judas and his brothers, "Behold, our enemies are crushed. Let us go up to cleanse the sanctuary and dedicate it." So all the army assembled, and they went up to Mount Zion. And they saw the sanctuary desolate, the altar profaned, and the gates burned. In the courts, they saw bushes sprung up as in a thicket or as on one of the mountains. They also saw the chambers of the priests in ruins. Then they tore their clothes and mourned with great lamentation and sprinkled themselves with ashes. They fell face down on the ground and sounded the signal on the trumpets and cried out to heaven. Then Judas detailed men to fight against those in the citadel until he had cleansed the sanctuary. He chose blameless priests devoted to the law, and they cleansed the sanctuary and removed the defiled stones to an unclean place. They deliberated what to do about the altar of burnt offering, which had been profaned, and they thought it best to tear it down, lest it bring reproach upon them, for the Gentiles had defiled it. So they tore down the altar and stored the stones in a convenient place on the temple hill until there should come a prophet to tell them what to do with them. Then they took unhewn stones, as the law directs, and built a new altar like the former one. They also rebuilt the sanctuary and the interior of the temple and consecrated the courts. They made new holy vessels and brought the lampstand, the altar of incense, and the table into the temple. Then they burned incense on the altar and lighted the lamps on the lampstand, and these gave light in the temple. They placed the bread on the table and hung up the curtains. Thus they finished all the work they had undertaken. Early in the morning, on the 25th day of the ninth month, which is the month of Chislev, in the 148th year, they rose and offered sacrifice as the law directs on the new altar of burnt offerings which they had built.
At the very season and on the very day that the Gentiles had profaned it, it was dedicated with songs and harps and lutes and cymbals. All the people fell on their faces and worshipped and blessed heaven who had prospered them. So they celebrated the dedication of the altar for 8 days and offered burnt offerings with gladness. They offered a sacrifice of deliverance and praise. They decorated the front of the temple with golden crowns and small shields. They restored the gates and the chambers for the priests and furnished them with doors. There was very great gladness among the people, and the reproach of the Gentiles was removed. Then Judas and his brothers and all the assembly of Israel determined that every year at that season, the days of the dedication of the altar should be observed with gladness and joy for 8 days, beginning with the 25th day of the month of Chislev. At that time, they fortified Mount Zion with high walls and strong towers round about to keep the Gentiles from coming and trampling them down as they had done before. And he stationed a garrison there to hold it. He also fortified Bet-Zur so that the people might have a stronghold that faced Idumea. The Book of Sirach, Chapter 10. A wise magistrate will educate his people, and the rule of an understanding man will be well ordered. Like the magistrate of the people, so are his officials, and like the ruler of the city, so are all its inhabitants. An undisciplined king will ruin his people, but a city will grow through the understanding of its rulers. The government of the earth is in the hands of the Lord, and over it he will raise up the right man for the time. The success of a man is in the hands of the Lord, and he confers his honor upon the person of the scribe. Do not be angry with your neighbor for any injury, and do not attempt anything by acts of insolence. Arrogance is hateful before the Lord and before men, and injustice is outrageous to both. Sovereignty passes from nation to nation on account of injustice and insolence and wealth. How can he who is dust and ashes be proud? For even in life his bowels decay. A long illness baffles the physician. The king of today will die tomorrow. For when a man is dead, he will inherit creeping things and wild beasts and worms. The beginning of man's pride is to depart from the Lord. His heart has forsaken his maker. For the beginning of pride is sin, and the man who clings to it pours out abominations. Therefore, the Lord brought upon them extraordinary afflictions and destroyed them utterly. The Lord has cast down the thrones of rulers and has seated the lowly in their place. The Lord has plucked up the roots of the nations and has planted the humble in their place. The Lord has overthrown the lands of the nations and has destroyed them to the foundations of the earth. He has removed some of them and destroyed them and has extinguished the memory of them from the earth. Pride was not created for men, nor fierce anger for those born of women. What race is worthy of honor? The human race. What race is worthy of honor? Those who fear the Lord. What race is unworthy of honor? The human race. What race is unworthy of honor? Those who transgress the commandments. Among brothers, their leader is worthy of honor, and those who fear the Lord are worthy of honor in his eyes. The rich and the eminent and the poor, their glory is the fear of the Lord. It is not right to despise an intelligent poor man, nor is it proper to honor a sinful man. The nobleman and the judge and the ruler will be honored, but none of them is greater than the man who fears the Lord. Free men will be at the service of a wise servant, and a man of understanding will not grumble. Do not make a display of your wisdom when you do your work, nor glorify yourself at a time when you are in want. Better is a man who works and has an abundance of everything than one who goes about boasting but lacks bread. My son, glorify yourself with humility, and ascribe to yourself honor according to your worth. Who will justify the man that sins against himself, and who will honor the man that dishonors his own life? A poor man is honored for his knowledge, while a rich man is honored for his wealth. A man honored in poverty, how much more in wealth? And a man dishonored in wealth, how much more in poverty? Chapter 11. The wisdom of a humble man will lift up his head and will seat him among the great. Do not praise a man for his good looks, nor loathe a man because of his appearance. The bee is small among flying creatures, but her product is the best of sweet things. Do not boast about wearing fine clothes, nor exalt yourself in the day that you are honored. For the works of the Lord are wonderful, and his works are concealed from men. Many kings have had to sit on the ground, but one who was never thought of has worn a crown.
many rulers have been greatly disgraced, and illustrious men have been handed over to others. Do not find fault before you investigate. First, consider, and then reprove. Do not answer before you have heard, nor interrupt a speaker in the midst of his words. Do not argue about a matter which does not concern you, nor sit with sinners when they judge a case. My son, do not busy yourself with many matters. If you multiply activities, you will not go unpunished. And if you pursue, you will not overtake. And by fleeing, you will not escape. There is a man who works and toils and presses on, but is so much the more in want. There is another who is slow and needs help, who lacks strength and abounds in poverty, but the eyes of the Lord look upon him for his good. He lifts him out of his low estate and raises up his head so that many are amazed at him. Good things and bad, life and death, poverty and wealth come from the Lord. The gift of the Lord endures for those who are godly, and what he approves will have lasting success. There is a man who is rich through his diligence and self-denial, and this is the reward allotted to him. When he says, I have found rest, and now I shall enjoy my goods, he does not know how much time will pass until he leaves them to others and dies. Stand by your covenant and attend to it, and grow old in your work. Do not wonder at the works of a sinner, but trust in the Lord and keep at your toil. For it is easy in the sight of the Lord to enrich a poor man quickly and suddenly. The blessing of the Lord is the reward of the godly, and quickly God causes his blessing to flourish. Do not say, what do I need? And what prosperity could be mine in the future? Do not say, I have enough, and what calamity could happen to me in the future? In the day of prosperity, adversity is forgotten, and in the day of adversity, prosperity is not remembered. For it is easy in the sight of the Lord to reward a man on the day of death according to his conduct. The misery of an hour makes one forget luxury, and at the close of a man's life, his deeds will be revealed. Call no one happy before his death. A man will be known through his children. Do not bring every man into your home, for many are the wiles of the crafty. Like a decoy partridge in a cage, so is the mind of a proud man, and like a spy he observes your weakness, for he lies in wait, turning good into evil, and to worthy actions he will attach blame. From a spark of fire come many burning coals, and a sinner lies in wait to shed blood. Beware of a scoundrel, for he devises evil, lest he give you a lasting blemish. Receive a stranger into your home, and he will upset you with commotion, and will estrange you from your family. Chapter 12, Friends and Enemies. If you do a kindness, know to whom you do it, and you will be thanked for your good deeds. Do good to a godly man, and you will be repaid, if not by him, certainly by the Most High. No good will come to the man who persists in evil, or to him who does not give alms. Give to the godly man, but do not help the sinner. Do good to the humble, but do not give to the ungodly. Hold back his bread and do not give it to him, lest by means of it he subdue you. For you will receive twice as much evil for all the good which you do to him. For the Most High also hates sinners and will inflict punishment on the ungodly. Give to the good man, but do not help the sinner. A friend will not be known in prosperity, nor will an enemy be hidden in adversity. A man's enemies are grieved when he prospers, and in his adversity even his friend will separate from him. Never trust your enemy, for like the rusting of copper, so is his wickedness. Even if he humbles himself and goes about cringing, watch yourself and be on your guard against him. And you will be to him like one who has polished a mirror, and you will know that it was not hopelessly tarnished. Do not put him next to you, lest he overthrow you and take your place. Do not have him sit at your right, lest he try to take your seat of honor. And at last you will realize the truth of my words and be stung by what I have said. Who will pity a snake charmer bitten by a serpent, or any who go near wild beasts? So, no one will pity a man who associates with a sinner and becomes involved in his sins. He will stay with you for a time, but if you falter, he will not stand by you. An enemy will speak sweetly with his lips, but in his mind, he will plan to throw you into a pit. An enemy will weep with his eyes, but if he finds an opportunity, his thirst for blood will be insatiable. If calamity befalls you, you will find him there ahead of you, and while pretending to help you, he will trip you by the heel.
He will shake his head and clap his hands and whisper much and change his expression. The book of Proverbs, chapter 22, verses 9 through 12. He who has a bountiful eye will be blessed, for he shares his bread with the poor. Drive out a scoffer, and strife will go out, and quarreling and abuse will cease. He who loves purity of heart and whose speech is gracious will have the king as his friend. The eyes of the Lord keep watch over knowledge, but he overthrows the words of the faithless. Father in heaven, give you praise and glory. We thank you so much. Gosh, Lord, thank you so much for this gift, the gift of your day, this gift of your word, this gift of this story of Judas Maccabeus and the faithful Jews of Israel who are fighting for you. We know that while Judas Maccabeus and his brothers, they fought against the Greeks, we know that our battle is not with flesh and blood. Our battle is with the principalities and powers. And just like you gave Judas Maccabeus and his brothers victory over their enemies, you give us victory over the principalities and powers. You give us victory over the dominion of Satan. You give us victory over evil in the world through your son, Jesus Christ. And in his name we pray, amen. In the name of the Father and of the Son and the Holy Spirit, amen. So today, pretty awesome. In 1 Maccabees chapter 4, you might have noticed that's the story of Hanukkah. You might not have noticed that. It might have sprung up on you at the end if you didn't know it was coming. But here we have Judas Maccabeus and the people of Israel, his brothers, who fight against Gorgias and the Greeks. And just remarkable, right? How with a small army, you have these men who are able to defeat a larger, better funded, all the cavalry. They have thousands of cavalry, hundreds of cavalry, and they're able to defeat this cavalry. And how and why? Well, it goes all the way back to the same reason why the people of Israel were able to defeat the other armies, because God was with them. God fought on their behalf. You know, it's interesting because one thing to note is, you know, this story is from only a couple hundred years before Christ. And so it's kind of it's almost like recent compared to, wow, way back to Abraham and Isaac and Jacob and Joshua leading the people of Israel into the promised land. Because when it's further away, you can kind of say, oh, yeah, you know, I mean, yeah, I guess God way, way, way back when had given Joshua and the Israelites victory in battle, given David and his men victory in battle. But when it's kind of recent, you think, wait, oh, gosh, yeah, they still trust. This is like now, this is only 2,100 years ago, give or take. But still, it challenges us. It challenges us to see things through the eyes of God as opposed to how we normally see things. I think a lot of us, we see things through the eyes of power. I mean, how many times have we been frustrated in our lives in looking at politics or looking at present history, like what's going on in the world at any given time? And we think, oh my gosh, I'm so frustrated because I keep focusing on politics. I keep focusing on culture. I keep focusing on other people. As opposed to saying, God, show me what you're doing here. God, in all of this, you're working. And if I don't notice, if I can't see that, then I'm missing out on a vastly important part, a very important part of what's happening. I'm just noticing the surface and not understanding really fully the depths. But here is 1 Maccabees 4, where there is God coming to the assistance, coming to the help, coming to the aid of Judas Maccabeus and the brothers. In fact, you know, then they come into Jerusalem, and one of their, you know, this is what kind of reveals a lot about Judas Maccabeus and those who fought with him, is they truly actually did desire. They desired to honor the Lord. They desired to worship the Lord. And so they spend their time. Remember how Nehemiah had to remind people and Haggai and Zechariah had to remind people, you guys, you came back to Jerusalem to rebuild the walls. You came back to Jerusalem to rebuild the temple. We should do that now. You know, right away, here is Judas Maccabeus. They don't need any reminding. They go into Jerusalem and they weep over the fact that it's been destroyed. And they immediately restore the temple as fast as they can. And again, as I said, at the end of chapter 4, we have the institution of Hanukkah. You know, it's really interesting, I think, because we had the original Jewish feasts that were given to the people of Israel through Moses. We also have two new Jewish feasts that have been given to us in the last two books we read. In Esther, there's the Feast of Purim, right? And here in Maccabees, there's the Feast of Hanukkah. And I think that's kind of interesting that, there we go. That's all I got for you. But going to Sirach, I hope it's not too difficult for us to journey through Sirach
This is one of those books. I think I mentioned this a couple days ago. It's one of those books that it's really helpful to have in front of you so you can kind of linger over certain passages. I think a lot of times it's kind of like reading Proverbs all at once, as opposed to reading Proverbs, you know, four verses a day, which is what we normally do. This is reading three chapters a day going through Sirach. But there's all this advice. The context for the advice, you might have caught on by now, and I apologize if I didn't say this yet. The context for the advice of Sirach is a father trying to teach his son how to walk wisely in this world, right? So the context, you know, the teaching is wisdom, right? But here's a father trying to teach his son how to walk wisely in this world. And I just think there's something really powerful. Like, for example, in chapter 10, we're going to highlight just a couple of things here. In chapter 10, this father says, you know, basically to all of us as well, in chapter 10, verse 9, how can he who is dust and ashes be proud? And I think that's such an interesting thing, because we can find ourselves in the same position. We can find ourselves in a position where we would say that, yeah, you know, I've accomplished this. I've made this. I've done this. Where we just kind of place ourselves at the center, as opposed to realizing that, wait a second, I am dust and to dust I shall return. I like how the father, you know, Ben Sirach, says, how can he who is dust and ashes be proud? For even in life his bowels decay, which I think it says in the notes on this one, it says the Greek is obscure. I think if the Greek might be obscure, but I get exactly what you're saying on this. He goes on in verse 17 in chapter 10, he says, you know, even talking about kings and nations and kingdoms, he says in verse 17, he has removed some of them and destroyed them and has extinguished the memory of them from the earth. I remember a couple of years ago, my spiritual director, he got kind of out of the blue. We were talking about, I don't know if we were talking about anything relating to, you know, what some of the things I was doing online or whatever. And he just said, he looked at me and he said, you know, no one's going to remember you when you die. And I was like, oh yeah, Father, I know. And he's like, no. No one will remember you after you die. You're not Thomas Aquinas. And I remember just thinking, yeah. And I was really grateful he said that. I mean, it wasn't really a surprise. It's kind of one of those things where, yes, if you read scripture, if you pray to the Lord, you realize that here is verse 17. He has extinguished the memory of them from the earth. I mean, gosh, how many of us can remember the names of our great grandparents? How about a great uncle, a great aunt, a great great? I mean, how far back can we go to recognize that, oh, every one of us, even the memory of us. I remember hearing this reflection. I thought it was powerful. He said, people die twice, and you die when you die, but you also, the second death is, you know, not, this is not Judeo-Christian, but this is just kind of like in a secular way. The second death is the last time someone ever utters your name. You know, it's kind of an interesting thing. You know, at some point, it'll be the last time someone ever says your name or my name. And wow, that's so good to know. Because again, it keeps us away from pride. I love how in chapter 10, it goes on to make a distinction between those who are, you know, powerful in the eyes of human beings and those who are actually worthy. You know, it talks about there's the nobleman and the judge and the ruler, they'll be honored, but none of them is greater than one who fears the Lord. That's verse 24. I love this in verse 26. Do not make a display of your wisdom when you do your work, nor glorify yourself at a time when you are in want. And it's just so good. And you could keep going on this, but I want to highlight maybe two last ones. In chapter 11, verses 1 through 6. Just helpful, right? A father to his child, you know, a mother to her daughter. He goes, do not praise a man for his good looks, nor loathe a man because of his appearance. Almost like what we heard the Lord say to Samuel when he went to the sons of Jesse. It says, do not look at the outer appearance, for the Lord judges the heart. Do not boast about wearing fine clothes, nor exalt yourself in the day you're honored. This is verse 4. For the works of the Lord are wonderful, and his works are concealed from men. Again, that sense of like what's happening underneath. Verse 5. Many kings have had to sit on the ground, but one who is never thought of has worn a crown. Again, the humility that many kings had to sit on the ground. They thought they were powerful at one point. And also, there are many people who no one has ever thought of who have made kings. And goes on, many rulers have been greatly disgraced, and illustrious men have been handed over to others completely. Now, last little note, we could go into chapter 12, which is all about, you know, friends and enemies. And just again, well, here is the advice of a father to his son as he goes out into the world. Okay, don't make friends with everybody. But gosh, going back to verse 11, it says this.
Do not find fault before you investigate. First consider and then reprove. How many of us can leap to conclusions, right? Do not answer before you've heard, nor interrupt a speaker in the midst of his words. Man, again, same kind of thing. It's just like, I have an opinion about this. Well, how about this one? Do not argue about a matter which does not concern you. How often does our circle of influence, is it dwarfed by our circle of interest? We absolutely can be so preoccupied with what's going on. And yet the Father's words, my son, do not busy yourself with many matters. Just focus. Where is your corner of the world that God is calling you to love, to serve, to live? And it's just so good. I think so convicted by this. So, you know, hopefully my highlighting some of these verses at the end of this long reading in Sirach, three chapters every day we've been going through, hopefully it helps a little bit. But man, we come to the end of our time together. My name is Father Mike. I'm praying for you. Please pray for me. As I said, my name is Father Mike. I can't wait to see you tomorrow. God bless.

0: Now is day 285 of Bible in a Year with Father Mike Schmitz. Did you know there are short videos of encouragement and teaching available on the Ascension Presents YouTube channel? Here's an example.
1: Did Jesus appear to Mary after his resurrection, even though it's not one of the resurrection accounts noted? So John Paul II begins talking about, like, well, here's some reasons why it might have been omitted, and here's what the omission means and doesn't mean. What it doesn't mean is that for sure, 100%, he didn't appear to Mary. In fact, there's many things that Jesus did, right, that are not explicit. And it just makes sense that the best of sons is going to want to come to the best of mothers, like, first, to just let her share in his victory, to say, like, I'm okay, like, but just to share and to be reunited. She really, really suffered in the most profound ways as she was at the foot of the cross, offering her son, seeing her son endure what he endured. And I think it's very encouraging for those of us who are offering, who are being faithful, even though it hurts, to know that, like, Mary was a particular recipient of the gift of the resurrection, and that, like, Jesus will come to us too, that the resurrection, the hope, and the victory will come to us too.
0: That was a short video called The Victory Will Come with Father Mark Mary from the Ascension Presents YouTube channel. 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
2: This is Father Philip Nolan. The month of October is dedicated to the Holy Rosary. Let us pray. In the name of the Father, and of the Son, and of the Holy Spirit, Hail Mary, full of grace, the Lord is with thee. Blessed art thou among women, and blessed is the fruit of thy womb, Jesus. Holy Mary, Mother of God, pray for us sinners now, and at the hour of our death. Amen. In the name of the Father, and of the Son, and of the Holy Spirit. Amen.
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0: 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The catechism used is the Ascension edition of the Catechism, which includes the Foundations of Faith approach. You can follow along in any recent version of the Catechism of the Catholic Church. A reading plan and all Catechism in a Year episodes can be found at ascensionpress.com/CIY or on the Ascension app. What is the nature of the Christian family? The Christian family should be a reflection of the Trinity. Today we're talking about the family as an essential part of the growth and missionary stance of the church. Father Mike goes so far as to say that the church needs the family in order to spread the gospel.
3: My name is Father Mike Schmitz, and you're listening to the Catechism in a Year, where we encounter God's plan of sheer goodness for us, revealed in Scripture and passed down through the tradition of the Catholic faith. The Catechism in a Year is provided by Ascension, who produced and funded this program. In 365 days, we'll read through the Catechism of the Catholic Church, discovering our identity in God's family as we journey together toward our heavenly home. This is day 285. We're reading paragraphs 2201 to 2206. We've made it all the way to today in day 285, and we're going to continue talking about the fourth commandment. In fact, we're looking at paragraphs 2201 to 2206, only what that sounds like six paragraphs to me. When we talk about this, we're talking about the family and God's plan. Now, this is going to be fascinating because I think in so many ways, you might listen to this. If you're listening to this or reading this for the first time, you might think, oh, this is recent. This is a recent definition of the family. This is recent definition of marriage. And it's not. This is an ancient definition of marriage. In fact, the church wrote this catechism, this section of the catechism, in the 80s, right? They started compiling this in the 80s, wasn't promulgated into the 1990s, long before we experienced some of the cultural issues that we experience in the West about family and about marriage. And so it's fascinating to recognize that the church is saying, what the church is teaching, it's not a response, it's not a reaction to the world around it. It is a clear teaching, and it is direction to the world around us. And that's a huge distinction. Again, you might listen to this and say, oh, that sounds very political. Well, it's only political because you know, our culture has brought questions of what is marriage, what is family into the political realm. And yet here's the church, again, not reacting, not even simply speaking, responding to the culture, but directing the culture, teaching the culture as we talk about what is the nature of the family. And also, what's the nature of the Christian family? Those are the two big questions we're going to look at today. So buckle in, strap in, and let's get ready for these six paragraphs that are very beautiful, but also for many of us, maybe certainly challenging. So let's pray. Father in heaven, in the name of your son, Jesus Christ, we ask you to please be with us. Please hear our prayers and be with us in our need. Be with us in our confusion. Be with us in our understanding. Even Lord, if we have hesitant hearts, if we have a reluctance to say yes to you with freedom and with joy, we ask you to please meet us in that hesitation. Meet us in that reluctance. And if we are excited, if we are grateful and joyful over your teaching, we ask you to please help us be humble in our joy. Help us be humble in the conviction of the truth of knowing what is the nature of the family. You invented the family. God, you invented the concept of family. And you also have called us to live in a certain way as we are called to be part of a Christian family. So we ask you to please send us your Holy Spirit so that we can not only know this, but to live this. In Jesus' name we pray. Amen. In the name of the Father and of the Son and of the Holy Spirit. It is day 285. We're reading paragraphs 2201 to 2206. The family in God's plan. The nature of the family. The conjugal community is established upon the consent of the spouses. Marriage and the family are ordered to the good of the spouses and to the procreation and education of children. The love of the spouses and the beginning of children create among members of the same family personal relationships and primordial responsibilities. A man and a woman united in marriage, together with their children, form a family. This institution is prior to any recognition by public authority, which has an obligation to recognize it. It should be considered the normal reference point by which the different forms of family relationship are to be evaluated. In creating man and woman, God instituted the human family and endowed it with its fundamental constitution. Its members are persons equal in dignity. For the common good of its members and of society, the family necessarily has manifold responsibilities, rights, and duties. The Christian family. The Christian family constitutes a specific revelation and realization of ecclesial communion. And for this reason, it can and should be called a domestic church. It is a community of faith, hope, and charity. It assumes singular importance in the church, as is evident in the New Testament. The Christian family is a communion of persons, a sign and image of the communion of the Father and the Son in the Holy Spirit. In the procreation and education of children, it reflects the Father's work of creation. It is called to partake of the prayer and sacrifice of Christ. Daily prayer and the reading of the Word of God strengthen it in charity. The Christian family has an evangelizing and missionary task. The relationships within the family bring an affinity of feelings, affections, and interests, arising above all from the members' respect for one another. The family is a privileged community, called to achieve a sharing of thought and common deliberation by the spouses, as well as their eager cooperation as parents in the children's upbringing. Right, there we have it, six quick paragraphs, 2201 to 2206, and yet, as we said before, these paragraphs are packed. They are packed with just... Again, here's the teaching of the church. Here's the teaching through the lens of scripture in light of tradition. So let's start with 2201. The conjugal family, how is it established? It's established upon the consent of the spouses. What's conjugal community? Conjugal community is like marriage, right? So conjugal implying the conjugal relationship between husband and wife. That's established upon what? The consent of the spouses. And that is important, right? So it's not established upon anyone else's will. It's not established upon love for one another. It's established upon consent, that the spouses, the husband and wife, are saying yes, the mutual consent to each other, mutual consent to this relationship, the conjugal community relationship. It goes on to say, marriage and the family are ordered to the good of the spouses and to the procreation and education of children. These are the two ends of marriage, right? This is what they're oriented towards. And even if a couple is unable to have children of biologically, the family is ordered toward that end. So keep that in mind. It goes on to say, the love of the spouses. So far we've only talked about like the will. So we talked about like that, yeah, their consent to marriage, their consent to one another. But the love of the spouses and the beginning of children create among the members of the same family personal relationships and primordial responsibilities, that there's something so good about the care, the love that parents have for each other, of course, but also for their children, that then create personal relationships and primordial responsibilities. And so, moving on, what's the definition of a family? In paragraph 2202, it offers the definition. Years ago, I remember reading, it was a kind of a study on our culture right now, and it talked about how young people, it was adolescents and young adults, how they saw anyone to whom they feel an affinity, anyone to whom they feel close, they would say, that's my family. And that makes sense. I mean, we're social beings. And in fact, we probably know this. I think social scientists or psychologists have observed this, is that yes, while family, like biological family, your natural family or the family in which you're raised, is very, very important. When it comes to our further development in adolescence and in maturity, there is a great reliance upon those members outside the family. At the same time, the definition of family is not those people to whom I feel an affinity or to those people to whom I feel a closeness. Paragraph 2202 makes it very clear. A man and a woman united in marriage, together with their children, form a family. That's what it is. They form a family. Now, going on, this institution, so the family, marriage and the family, this institution is prior to any recognition by public authority. So we don't get the definition of marriage from the state. We don't get the definition of marriage from history. We don't get the definition of marriage from anyone who's in charge, right? It's beyond any public authority. So it existed before any government. It existed before any community. It is the fundamental building block of society, marriage and the family. It precedes society. It predates and precedes civilization. So we don't get the definition of marriage from our society or from our civilization. And that's the consequence of that is this. We may not redefine it if the definition of marriage and family predates and precedes civilization and culture. Then our culture and our civilization may not redefine it. We have to simply observe it and accept it. It goes on to say, it, meaning the family, should be considered the normal reference point at which the different forms of family relationship are to be evaluated. Yes, there are times when, I mean, obviously, I said biological family earlier, and I don't mean to limit family to biology, because there's adoptive families and there's other forms of family, foster families. There's other forms of family, yet that a man and woman united in marriage with their children. And again, I'm not saying that adopted children are not truly their children. Please don't misunderstand me. Not at all on that. But I'm saying that's the most basic form, and that's the fundamental form, the normal reference point by which different forms of family are to be evaluated. So this is the norm, and everything outside of this is evaluated by this particular reference point. Does that make sense? I'm not trying to be too heavy-handed on this one. It's just trying to make it clear that husband, wife, united with their children are the normal reference point. Now going on, here's what God did. God created male and female, and he therefore instituted the human family and endowed it with its fundamental constitution. That is at the heart of this whole thing, is where does the family come from? Again, not from the state. It comes from the Lord himself, who made human beings male and female. That's the very basis of this. It goes on to say, then the church affirms this. Now, because this is very important in terms of the fourth commandment. It says, its members are persons equal in dignity. Remember, we talked about this yesterday, that every person you're going to meet, we treat them with respect and honor because of the fact that every person you're ever going to meet is made in God's image and likeness. So keep that in mind. Parents and children and extended family, all of them are equal in dignity, even if parents owe their children a certain kind of respect and honor, and children owe their parents a certain kind of respect and honor. Everyone is equal when it comes to dignity. And that is so important. Now, there's a phrase that's been used ever since, I think, the Second Vatican Council, and it's that the family is the domestic church. And that sense of, okay, here are parents united with their children, and that forms a domestic church. Now, let me just pause for a second, because you might say, like we said yesterday and the day before, like when it comes to dysfunctional families and we're all dysfunctional, you might say, okay, well, you just keep saying that, you know, Father, you keep saying that the catechism keeps saying that it's husband and wife united with their children that forms a family. What about there's only one parent? What happens when they're husband and wife, but they can't have children? Is that still a domestic church? The answer is yes. And we don't have to look too far. We can look Let's look at John Paul II. So John Paul II, he had a mom and a dad and a brother. When John Paul II was very young, his mother died. And his father raised him and his brother. Now, when his father was raising he and his brother, that was a domestic church too, even though he was, for all intents and purposes, a single dad. Then his older brother died, and John Paul II was left just with his dad. Still a domestic church. Even though it was just father and son, that's still a domestic church. And if you have husband and wife with no children, that's still a domestic church. Like, this is the goodness. Again, the fullness of it, husband and wife united with their children, of course, obviously. And yet, to be missing a part because of just life, right? Because of the fact that we're in a world that's good but broken, doesn't mean it's not the domestic church. Goes on to say, it is a community of faith, hope, and love, right? Charity. It assumes singular importance in the church, as is evident in the New Testament. And we would not argue that John Paul, with his father, was not a domestic church that grew in faith, hope, and love, right? Does that make sense? So you might find yourself in an irregular situation, right? You might find yourself in a place where, like, okay, the spouse I committed to, they're not here anymore. Or we committed to each other, my spouse and I, but we don't have any children. Or whatever the situation is. You're not excluded from this. You're invited into this. And because that's the heart of what it is to belong to the Lord. We're called to be part of the Christian family. And the Christian family is a communion of persons meant to be a sign and image of the Trinity. And that is so important. So what we're called to do is partake of the prayer and sacrifice of Christ. And if you find yourself in a situation, well, I mean, think about this. If you're husband and wife and you can't have children, your life is a sacrifice. Your life is marked by this pain of longing, this pain of loss. If here you are, you're a single mom, a single dad, and you long for that spouse that for whatever reason is not there, your life is marked by pain. It's marked by sacrifice. And so what are we called to do? Or if you're a husband and wife united with your children, again, you don't need me to tell you, your life is likely marked, your family's likely marked by pain and loss and sacrifice. So what are we called to do? The domestic church is called to do what every individual Christian is called to do, to partake of the prayer and sacrifice of Christ. Daily prayer, reading of scripture, strengthen us in love. The Christian family has an evangelizing and missionary task. And I want to end here with this. We recognize that around the world, there are certain parts of the world where the church is growing in leaps and bounds. Like the Catholic Church is exploding in so many great ways. There's some places around the world where the church, Catholic Church, is shrinking. And it seems to be like a kind of a losing game, losing proposition. And so sometimes people say, you know what we need more of? What we need more of is we need more conferences, we need more retreats, we need more big events. And those aren't bad things, those are great things. But I've come to the conclusion that the gospel will not spread to the whole world. The church will not grow through a person on a stage with a microphone. That the church will grow and the gospel will be advanced by two means. The means of friendship and family. I'm convinced of this. I'm convinced that God does want to grow his church, but he's going to grow it primarily. Yes, I mean, yes, conferences are good and retreats are good. All these things are great. But he's going to primarily be growing his church and spreading the gospel through the things that we long for the most and experience the greatest brokenness in, which is family and friendships. Think about our world right now. Is there anything, I mean, I keep talking about broken families, because it's our common experience. So family is going to be where the gospel continues to move throughout the world. Think about how lonely people are when it comes to friendship. So friendship, true friendship, self-sacrificial friendship, and self-sacrificial families will be the way, I believe, the means by which the Lord God will grow his church and spread his gospel throughout the world. And so that means, again, that the domestic church is going to be imperfect. Your domestic church and my domestic church are going to be imperfect, and yet they are the privileged community in the church that I believe has an evangelizing and missionary task, and I believe is positioned in such a way as to spread the good news of Jesus, maybe like no other. Maybe. I could be wrong. But I do think it's not going to be through a person on a stage with a microphone. It is going to be through friendship and family. Anyways, that's what I got for you today. You guys, what a great thing. Tomorrow we're going to talk about the family and society. Again, more big ideas. And so we'll continue to pray for each other. I am praying for you. Please pray for me. My name is Father Mike. I cannot wait to see you tomorrow. God bless.
0: That was David. day 285 of Catechism in a Year with Father Mike Schmitz. And now we'd like to share audio from a video called Confessing the Same Sins Over and Over Again with Father Mike from the Ascension Presents YouTube channel.
3: Hi, my name is Father Mike Schmitz, and this is Ascension Presents. So one of the things people will say to me is that they'll complain that they go to confession for the same thing over and over again. And if you're anything like that, you are in good company, because it's not a bad thing. Let me clarify. There's two reasons why going to confession for the same thing over and over again are simultaneously not a bad thing. And at the same time, which means simultaneously, it means at the same time, is something to take a look at. Now, first, people say, wow, the priest must be really annoyed with me because he hears me saying the same thing every time I go to confession. Well, A, he's probably not annoyed with you. B, whenever someone says, I just have the same sins over and over again, I think that's really, really good news. Why? You should take encouragement with that. Why? Because imagine you were an athlete, and say you're a baseball player. Every time you got up there, you dropped your elbow. I'm just going to go off the assumption that dropping your elbow is bad in baseball. I don't know if it is, but just I remember them telling me, hey, keep your elbow up. So I don't know if that's... Anyways, every time you got up there and you dropped your elbow, but that was it. And then when you were fielding, there was one time, you know, use both hands to catch the ball kind of a thing. That's way, way better, I imagine, and far more encouraging than imagine if every time you got up to bat, it was another thing you did wrong, something different. Like one day it was the elbow dropping. The next day it was you didn't have the hip rotation. The next day took her off the ball, whatever the thing is. And so you were super, super erratic. So you had no sense of like, what can I improve? Same thing is true when it comes to going to confession. If it's typically the same sins, that is way better than if it was all a whole new set of sins every single time you went there, because it'd be like, wait, what am I doing? What do I work on next? But you know, it's kind of the same major sins that kind of I have to deal with. That way you can be like a really smart and intelligent pursuer of Christ and defender of your heart. As you can say, oh, I realize that I'm weak in this area. So I'm going to pay attention to it. I realize that this is a temptation for me. So I'm going to pay attention to it. And actually over time, what I get to do is I get to learn from my past mistakes so as to avoid any future mistakes. So one is take heart if they're the same sins. But at the same time, I want to break out of them. And I want you to break out of them too. So what do you do? Well, I think one of the culprits is many of us go to confession because we want the relief from feeling guilty for the sin. Not bad. But if it stops there, we've short-circuited God's grace. Here's what I mean. Again, I go to confession. Why? Because I want to receive Holy Communion again. And if I have mortal sin on my soul, I can't receive Holy Communion, right? Or else that's another mortal sin. So I want to go to confession so I can receive communion. I want to go to confession so I can have that clean slate and approach the Lord with confidence, right? Okay, I understand. But if it stops there, it doesn't go all the way to the place where we call repentance or renunciation, then I just wanted forgiveness. I didn't want repentance. I think a lot of us might see Christianity as behavior modification, that it's helping us become better and better people by getting rid of some of the nastier habits that we don't really like. But ultimately, Christianity is not about simply behavior modification. It's about this thing called repentance or metanoia. Metanoia comes from the Greek words to change, and noia, like thinking. To change my mind, to change my thinking, to actually become new. But a lot of times I think if we keep going back to the same sins, we're content with staying who we are and we're not really driven to become new. But how do you get to that place of like, I want to see confession as a place not only where I'm forgiven, but where I actually become new. And this is where repentance and this is where renunciation comes into play. First, when I confess my sins, I want to name the sin. I also want to say I'm guilty of, or I want to say I confess the sin of. I don't want to say, I've been really wrestling with such and such. Because that doesn't mean you actually sinned. I'm wrestling with gossip. Okay, does that mean you're gossiping or you're struggling to not gossip? Because you haven't confessed anything yet. All you've told me is that you wrestle with this. Okay, no, I'm guilty of the sin of gossip. Okay, great. That's clear. You've confessed it now. I need to confess the sin of being short with my kids. I need to confess the sin of being selfish. Like those are really good ways to word those things. Not that you have to like word it perfectly, but we want to have to make the difference between just kind of generally describing stuff that's in my life versus I'm confessing the sins that are in my life. Number one, to name that sin, to confess it. But number two, it's to renounce it. And to be able to say things, you can even say this in confession. You can say it prior to confession, during confession, or even after. So say someone's root sin is lust. They could say, and in Jesus' name, I renounce the sin of lust. Say someone's root sin is pride. And so they confess a sin that came out of pride, like, I got in a big blow up with my wife and my kids because I couldn't let it go, even though I was wrong. And so, in Jesus' name, I renounce the spirit of pride. And to name it like that, and in Jesus' name, to renounce it is so powerful. To do that either prior to, in the midst of, or after confession can be really beautiful. So here's how it could go. Someone says, bless me for I've sinned. It's been how long since my last confession. And I found myself looking at pornography and committing sin to masturbation on, you know, 6 occasions. And in Jesus' name, I renounce that spirit of lust and the spirit of curiosity. I also found myself talking about my wife to my coworkers. And I know I shouldn't have been doing that, but I was really not complimentary, not favorable to her. So in the name of Jesus, I renounce the spirit of gossip. In the name of Jesus, I renounce the spirit of being unfaithful to my wife with my words. It goes on and on and on, right? You could say, you could just word it right into that. I confess it, and in Jesus' name, I renounce it. That can be a really powerful way that we can call upon the holy and powerful name of Jesus in the midst of our confession to break through simply wanting forgiveness and into true repentance, metanoia, and change of heart and mind. Please don't get discouraged if you come back to the confession with your same sins, but just come back with humility, come back with confidence in the Lord's love for you, and come back prepared to renounce your sins, not simply ask for forgiveness, but more than that, ask for repentance and freedom. We're almost here to Ascension Presents. My name is Father Mike. God bless.
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5: Hello, dear beloved family. How are you? I think I've been gone for 7 programs in a row. I'm so sorry. I always miss you when I can't do it live. And I love my producer, Jacob, and Station of the Cross because they don't throw me out. So I'm very happy to be with you. And I love them. And they are right on. They are right on. I could not truly, not just because I'm on the Station of the Cross, I'm on the Station of the Cross because they're so faithful to the truth, no matter what. And so, you know, people say it takes courage. I don't know if it takes courage. I don't feel courageous. I just love truth. I love God. And that's the case with the Station of the Cross. So I will just tell you that I don't know when the fall campaign is coming up. We're coming up on fall, so it'll probably be soon. But I could not recommend a better charity to support than the Station of the Cross. I mean that. If one day I have to be off it, then I'll be off. But you still sell, donate to them. They're not asking me to do this. I just love them because they will not compromise the truth. They won't run. They won't preach vanilla Catholicism. And it's fantastic. With what's going on in the church now and the people the Pope is appointing, I just need to say it gets me a little ill, but it is the church, beloved. Don't you dare leave the bark of Peter. Don't you dare leave. But we need strong, good priests and religious and bishops and cardinals to continue to bring us an uncompromising faith without any fear. And that's what the Station of the Cross does. So

Okay, let me see. I'm scrolling through the Christian Mother because I don't know where we left off. My goodness. Okay, I'm almost wherever we need to be. I'm almost wherever we need to be. I'm scrolling through the Christian Mother because I had to restart my computer, and every time I restart, it goes back to the beginning. Let me see. And I tell you, beloved, if you have missed programs, just go to thestationofthecross.com, go to the iCatholic Radio app, and you can look up any program you've missed, because we don't repeat, we keep going on. So even if I miss a whole week, you can go from program 10 to program 11. You can get it all, and it's not a problem. I heard from one mother that it really changed her family life, and she learned how to be a mother. She learned how to homeschool her children. These things, these comments, when I get them, make everything worthwhile, everything, beloved. Okay, let me just see now. I'm scrolling through this book. Okay. Seating examination, faithful preparation, cancer. I don't know where to pick up. I'm just going to pick up here, dear ones. The momentous hour when the Virgin, listen to that, V-I-R-G-I-N, when the Virgin is to become a wife draws near. Oh, beloved, what a fallen world we're in. Wouldn't it be something if all young ladies who married were virgins? Wouldn't it be something? And I tell you, it's rarely the case these days, though it is the case, but rare. And it's just as destructive to a young lady as it could be. And I will tell you, if you are intimate with your spouse-to-be prior to marriage, it is very rare that your marriage will last and be a holy marriage. It is very, very rare. So I won't give a little homily on that right now. Let me see. Okay, may we not, in the levity with which those behave who are already engaged to enter the state of matrimony, find the cause why so many families exhibit such sad pictures of human misery, and why the duties of parents are so much neglected therein. The momentous hour when the Virgin is to become a wife draws near. It is therefore with motherly care that the Church approaches her, leaving nothing undone, in order that this important step may be taken with the most conscientious preparation. She has made it the duty of priests to cause bride and bridegroom to appear before them for the purpose of inducing both to begin an earnest preparation, and to give them at the same time full instruction in the duties and obligations of the state of life they are about to enter. The pastor is obliged to take special care to explain to them the duties of parents, the faithful fulfillment of which he urges upon them most earnestly. And I say today, beloved, tragically, that most people who come to be married have already been intimate, and the priest says, well, you're already living together, I'll marry you. And shame on that priest. He should say, you need to separate for a minimum of 6 months. Live separately. Don't even kiss each other. Spend 6 months of prayer and grow in holiness under the priest's direction separately. And then talk about marriage. But for you to go living together and then deciding to marry, I'm telling you now, it's a disaster. Father Kramer continues with the Christian Mother. Now the time has come. The bride has to approach the altar to give her hand to the bridegroom, that she may become his faithful companion for life. But the Church does not allow her to come near the sacred spot at once. After having, in the preceding examination, induced her to make a faithful preparation and consequently to exercise herself in acts of devotion,
she exhorts her now, on the eve of her wedding, to approach also the Holy Sacrament of Penance and Holy Communion in order that she may appear at the altar free from all sin and in perfect union with the Divine Savior. Beloved, whatever goes on in most churches for marriage prep is not marriage prep. It's pretty awful. It may talk about the church's teaching on marriage. It may, not in all cases, unfortunately, talk about the intrinsic evil of contraception and all of that. But it does not take into account the individual souls of the bride-to-be or the groom-to-be. It does not. Only a priest can do that through intimate counseling and confession. Father Kramer continues, whilst taking the important step, the church is at her side. In her presence, she has to enter the alliance in order that it may become a sacrament and receive her blessing. You know, in the past, beloved, there were no lay people involved, and I wish there were not today. It should only be a priest. It should only be a priest. Can priests do it? Yes. But they're so busy with personal days off, in many cases, administration of the church, so many things that are not essential. But preparing a young man and woman for marriage is essential. It's a holy sacrament, and it's extremely essential that the priest knows who he's marrying. I've known of situations where people married the third time and the priest doesn't even know it, where he marries a couple and doesn't know one of the spouses is not Catholic. Priests have just abandoned, for in large measure, not totally, their vocation. They want to be nice, they want to be liked, they want to be personable, and they want to have a life like people in the world have of days off, and I just can't imagine it. I just can't imagine it. So many parishes, there's no Mass on Monday or Saturday morning. I think, why not? The priest has always needed to celebrate Mass privately every day. Why would he not celebrate it for the parish? Days off. Who could think of that? Days off. Celebrate Mass for you and the faithful, and then take the rest of the day if you need it. But I don't have a day off. Ever. Who wants a day off? We've given our whole lives to Christ. If you're married in the world, yes, you need days of relaxation and restoration and time with your family and all that. That's absolute, yes. But a priest, a religious, has given their whole lives to Christ. We don't even understand days off. We don't understand it. I don't criticize orders that do that. I don't want to do that. But it's if you're a priest, you are an altar Christus. 3 years, Jesus never took a day off. He went aside to pray for hours and to rest and to be alone with the Father, which is what priests should do as well. Oh, dear beloved, there's the music for our first break. So we'll continue with the Christian Father after the break. Don't go away.

0: 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We'll be talking about Canada's euthanasia mania. 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
1: Atheists claim theists are essentially no different than atheists because we reject gods too, such as Greek and Roman gods. But this is plain absurdity. What's our reason? First, it's an abuse of language. A theist believes in at least one god. An atheist doesn't believe in any god. They're mutually exclusive terms. To say a theist is an atheist to most gods is like saying a married man is a bachelor to most women. Second, it's bad reasoning. To say I'm an atheist because I reject some gods is like saying I'm an anarchist, one who rejects all forms of government, because I reject communism and fascism, some forms of government. But that's silly. So the claim that atheists and theists are no different doesn't hold water. I'm Carlo Broussard with the Ready Reason for Catholic Answers, Catholic.com.
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4: 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Now to the continuation of the Christian Father. The emphasis is on the word Christian. Truly Christian must the Father be if he would perform his duty. We've described the duties of the Father's vocation. And again, beloved, if you haven't been with us all this time, you can go to the iCatholic Radio app, stationofthecross.com, and get any of the programs for Mother Miriam Live and for every program on the Station of the Cross. 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Father Kramer, now in the book The Christian Father, says, we have described the duties of the father's vocation. The father with the mother must so bring up the child that the child may attain its destiny. Scarcely has the child been born. Oh, well, I just lost my place. Hold on a moment, please. I'm so sorry. Oh, dear. Hold on. How did I just do that? I'm asking you questions you cannot answer. All right, just a minute. I just skipped a couple of pages. I have to go back. Okay. Here, we got it back. Okay. We describe the duties of the father's vocation. The father with the mother must so bring up the child that it may attain its destiny, which is a Christian destiny. Scarcely has the child been born into this world of probation when God, by his holy church, applies to it the regenerating waters of baptism, by which it is made his child, ennobled and endowed with the highest prerogatives. He then consigns the child to the care of the father and mother, his representatives, that they may bring up his and their child as becomes a child of God, and educated to become a worthy member of the church, a good Catholic Christian. To bring up the child to be a Christian is the duty which God has imposed on the father and the mother. This duty can be performed only by a truly Christian father. If the father has not the true Christian spirit, if his life has not a true Christian character, if he is wanting in faith, he may do all else possible for his children, but he will not and cannot perform the life work which God has assigned him. That which is most important of all, that on which rests their welfare in time and eternity, true Christian piety and the fear of the Lord, is denied his children or not imparted in the proper manner. And I'll say, beloved, that fathers who work 12 hours a day and don't spend time with their children, don't assist the mother in even homeschooling, take time off to be with the men, you have abandoned your vocation as a father. It's not terribly important that you have a second car or a new car. It's not terribly important that you have money for a vacation. What your children need is you. They need you. They need your character and watch you and imitate you at home more than they need anything you can teach them by words. The Christian mother alone is not sufficient. It may be said, Father Kramer says, that if the mother be truly Christian, it will be well with the child, even if the father have not the true Christian spirit. It is true the mother, especially in the early and tender years of the child, has the greater duty of implanting in it the true Christian spirit and sentiment, and of introducing it into the Christian life. And thus a child, and I would say from conception on, all the time the child is in the mother's womb. And thus a child that has not the happiness of having a good Christian father has a great recompense in a truly Christian mother. But nevertheless, the training of a child in a salutary manner and in the way required by the divine will not be accomplished if the Christian mother has not a Christian husband to put his hand to the work and assist her. And beloved, dear fathers, it doesn't mean you should be her child. Your wife is not your mother. You assist her as the head of the family, not as a boy being controlled by your wife. Father Kramer continues, the Lord has not entrusted the child to the father or to the mother, but to the father and mother together. Father and mother form a complete whole, even by nature. Therefore, say the scriptures, shall a man leave his father and mother and cleave to his wife, and they shall be two in one flesh. And I say this, beloved, because we've received numerous calls and emails from women whose husbands won't stand up to the husband's mother for what the wife or family wants to do, because the husbands are still afraid of their mother and a little boy under the mother's control and has not become manly enough. If that's you, dear father, you must step up to the plate immediately and learn to become a man and the head of your family. Father Kramer says, the Lord has made this union more perfect in the holy sacrament of marriage, in which the husband and wife are united by a mysterious and indissoluble bond. You hear that? There's no such thing as divorce if you've been married in the church, if your marriage is a sacrament. What God has put together, no one can put asunder. You could get a divorce by the state, you're still married in God's eyes. And so God will not have divorce. You are no longer two, but one, two in one flesh. This is in harmony, Father Kramer says, with the decree of the Lord. This relationship between man and wife, so intimately and supernaturally united and blessed by the mysterious and supernatural virtue of the sacrament should be according to the decree of divine wisdom, the holy soil from which new men should spring up and grow to be good men, Christians, worthy members of the kingdom of God on earth and in heaven. Neither the mother alone nor the father alone give the child life. They should then unite to lead it to its appointed goal. They should unite in the work of its Christian education. The mother may strive to give the child a good Christian training, but if the father does not assist, if he does not bring a salutary influence to bear on the child, its training will scarcely be accomplished, or not in the desired manner. However much the mother may do to supply what the father fails in, the reparation will always be difficult, at least without particular grace from above. Consider the ways, Father Kramer says, consider the ways of nature. The Creator has made for every plant and animal a circle of salutary influences on which its prosperity and growth depend. If any of these influences are wanting, the development of the plant or animal will be retarded. It is the same with man. As God provides for the existence of the child, so he has ordained parents for its further development. Not father or mother alone, but father and mother. The influence of both must unite in the child and act on it if the design and will of God is to be accomplished. The Creator has more fully endowed the feminine nature of the mother with those particular and peculiar qualities and dispositions of heart which are required for salutary training, while he has endowed in a higher degree the masculine nature of the father with those qualities of mind and will which secure the good results of education. And as father and mother, when working together, bring the divinely appointed work of education to a successful issue, it follows that in this union of husband and wife, all the influences which the great all-wise Father in heaven has ordained for a salutary education become operative. This is true in all relations and conditions, but it is more particularly true in the Christian education of children. Christian piety takes certain shades or coloring from the peculiarities, characteristics of the man or woman, and is different as it proceeds from the father or from the mother. This shade or coloring coming from the piety of the mother will have the peculiarities of the feminine nature, heart, disposition, and therefore a certain fervor or ardor, while in the piety of the father, judgment and sternness prevail, even at the expense of tenderness. Thus, the more both father and mother influence the child in the right way, the mother with her amiability and gentleness, the father with his intelligence and masculine force, the more perfect will the Christian piety of the child be. But if the mother or father work alone, the characteristics of the one will prevail in the child to the exclusion of the other, and the education of the child will not be affected in a desirable manner. Father Kramer has a little note here. He says, from this point of view, is much to be deplored when children in their early years lose their father or mother by death. How much it is to be feared that their education will be defective. May we not hope that in such cases God, the father of the widow and the orphan, will supply what may be wanting. It is evident, Father Kramer continues, it is evident from what has been said that in the education of children, the father in union with the mother must labor at this great work in order to bring it to a happy consummation. We call it a great work. And is it not? It concerns the highest and most important affair, that on which depends man's temporal and eternal welfare. Say what we may or attempt what we must always return to the same truth, namely, that man can find true happiness for time and eternity only in a truly Christian life. If it is also true that according to the rule, man comes to live a truly Christian life only when, as a child of God, he has been led to it by the united efforts of father and mother, how great is the obligation of fathers to lead their children to a pious Christian life. This means nothing else but to lay the foundation of their true happiness for time and eternity and to fulfill its condition. Dear ones, that's the music for our second break. We'll pick up on this tomorrow, God willing. And when we come back from the break, we'll be here for your calls, your emails. You're welcome to call or write in anonymously if you wish. It's not an issue. The issue of the heart is the matter of your heart.
5: Let us pray for our Archbishop Richard Henning. May he stand firm and shepherd his flock in thy strength, O Lord, in the loftiness of thy name. Let us pray. O God, the shepherd and ruler of all the faithful, look favorably upon thy servant Richard, whom thou hast willed to be the shepherd in charge of the Church of Boston. Give to him, we beg thee, by word and example to profit those he has placed over, that he may come, together with the flock entrusted to him, to eternal life. Through Christ our Lord. Amen.
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4: Welcome back, beloved, to Mother Miriam Live. We are live, and I'm thrilled to be live with you. And this is our half hour all to ourselves. And you're welcome to call in with anything on your heart. Toll free 877-511-5483. Okay, I understand from my dear producer, Jacob, that our camera froze. So let me, but I'm still streaming. So let me go back and try to connect us again. Hold on. I will try that. Hold on, dear ones. Almost. I don't want to be live and frozen. Okay. Let's see how that is. Is that good, Jacob? It's okay.
8: Yes, you're right? Back.
4: All right. Thank you, dear. Okay. Charles in Massachusetts, are you on the line?
9: Yes, I am.
4: Hi. Thanks for calling in, sweetheart. How are you doing?
9: I'm doing okay.
4: Good. Go ahead. Do you have a question?
9: Well, I told the screener that years ago, I met my first and only wife.
4: Good.
9: Way back when we were 18 in... in Great
4: Lakes. You sound like you're at least 19 now. I'm kidding.
9: Wrong.
4: Go ahead.
9: I'm 77.
4: Oh, God bless you. God bless you. That's wonderful. Go ahead, Charles.
9: Yes, we got married in our dress blues because it was that time of year to switch from whites to dress to blues.
4: Mm-hmm. Navy, uh-huh.
9: And being the person that Linda was, she wanted to make sure that people knew we were going to be a Navy couple.
4: Mm-hmm.
9: So that's how we went. That's how we got married. And the priest that was going to marry us was the one that did our pre-cana for us.
4: Good.
9: And at the same time, Linda wanted us to have, I don't know if you must know what a mitzvah coin is.
4: I do. I don't know about a coin. I know what
9: that's
4: a mitzvah
9: what they call
4: is.
9: It.
4: Okay, a blessing. Mm-hmm.
9: Yeah. It says on the coin, if you, it says, you know, Lord, watch over us if we are parted from me and thee.
4: Good.
9: And he blessed those. And every night after we said our prayers, she would always say, Lord, hear us as we cry to thee for those in peril on the sea.
4: That's beautiful.
9: That's the end of the Navy hymn.
4: Oh, it's beautiful. Mm-hmm.
9: And I was always at sea most of the time.
4: Okay.
9: I was on a destroyer. And we were out every, you know, we would be gone for about a month at a time.
4: Uh-huh.
9: And during that month, she used to get what she called itchy to get to the enlisted man's club and go dancing.
4: Uh-huh. Is that where you met her?
9: It was fine. No, I met her in a school.
4: Okay.
9: Great Lakes.
4: Mm-hmm.
9: And she was going on to her A school, and I was leaving for Vietnam.
4: Mm-hmm.
9: And I have a cousin in Nova Scotia that was going to become a nun.
4: Mm-hmm.
9: So one day when I was in Nova Scotia, in Halifax, I walked up from the pier up to the street where my aunt lived, and I got Marilyn's number. And she came over and picked me up. And the next thing I know, I said, well, why are we going out here to the Bedford Basin? She says, we're going up to the convent. I said, for what? She says, you're going to meet some of the penguins.
4: Oh, sure. We've been called penguins. I had a friend that used to buy us penguins for Christmas. Crazy. Dear Charles, I want to get to a number of emails and other callers, but I'm wondering, with all this good story, do you have a particular question? You both got married in your blues, your Navy blues.
9: Yes.
4: All right. Is everything okay? Did you have a question? Did you just want to tell me
9: sweet story? She passed away at 27.
4: Oh, my goodness.
9: We got married when we were 20.
4: Oh, my goodness. All right.
9: Yeah, you know, doctors don't know how, but she got lung cancer.
4: Oh.
9: Never smoked a day in her life.
4: Yeah, that's
9: was
4: awful.
9: A swimmer, an athlete.
4: No telling what God allows. It's just no telling what he allows. But you were both faithful Catholics?
9: Yes, we were.
4: Okay, that's what matters most. So maybe God got jealous and wanted her in heaven with him. You never know. All right, my dear Charles.
9: She was very pretty.
4: Oh, I'm sure she was, Charles. And um, I, I, I would even venture to say she's praying for you now. And that's very, very wonderful. And you don't often see people getting dressed in their navy blues, married rather, but I think it's 100% fine and must have been a wonderful sight. So all is well there, Charles. God bless you. And thanks for calling, honey.
9: You're welcome, Mother.
4: Okay. Bye-bye, dear. We have an email from Anne, and Anne says, hello, Mother. I recently rewatched the movie The Ten Commandments from the 1950s. It was very good and much better than so much of the garbage, she says, they make today. But I was a little bit shaken when God sent the angel of death to kill all the Egyptian baby boys. I had forgotten about this part of the Exodus. It seems so cruel because they were just little children, not slave owners. How could God do this? And what makes it different from the holy innocents being murdered? It makes it different because one order was from God, the angel of death, to go over Egypt, not to kill the babies, Anne, but to kill the firstborn. And the firstborn would be the eldest in the family, Pharaoh's own sons. They were older, teens and 20s and more. It was always the eldest. The firstborn is the eldest, not little babies, of man and of beast, the cattle also. And you know, it's good to ask these questions, never to question God, because you'd be questioning his holiness, his perfect character, and the fact that God cannot sin. So we can, it seems cruel, but don't ever conclude it was, because God is perfect and we have tiny little minds and we don't know the mind of God. But the fact is that Pharaoh, as you know, kept the Jews in slavery for almost over 400 years. And his treatment of them was so enormously cruel. God did a great feat of grace by sending Moses to Pharaoh and said, let my people go. And Pharaoh said no 10 times until the 10th plague. And each time he said, if you do this, God will prevent this. Do this, God. And every plague, every time a Pharaoh went, God put a plague on them. When Moses went, when Pharaoh refused, it was a plague. And every one of the 10 plagues was countered a false guard of theirs, all right? So if the Nile turned to blood, it was countering the god of blood, of all false guards. But by the 10th plague, Moses went before the 10th plague, and he said, Pharaoh, if you don't let us go, and that's a few thousand people out of Egypt, if you don't, and God's people, and the labor put on them was just about impossible. And so Moses said, God said, of course, Pharaoh didn't believe in God, and he made a mockery of it. And Moses said, Pharaoh, if you don't let my people, God's people, go, God is going to put a plague on you to end all plagues, which means that an angel of death will pass over Egypt, and all the firstborn of man and beast, again, which would be the eldest of every family and cattle and tribe, would be killed. But what happened was that God instructed the Israelites, instead of God killing their firstborn, to take a lamb and kill the lamb and put the blood of the lamb on the doorposts, on the lentils, that when the angel of blood passed over the Israelites in Egypt that were in slavery, the firstborn wouldn't be killed because the lamb took the place of the firstborn. And that was a great sign to Christ, who is the Lamb of God, who took our place on the cross and died in our stead. And so God did it with warning, lots of warning, lots of time, and they would not repent and they didn't believe. So God said, okay, it's the same thing. We have a choice of heaven or hell. God has paid the price for us to go to heaven, but salvation We can't earn it. We can't work our way to heaven. We don't deserve heaven. God paid the price. But it's a gift. A gift can be received or it can be refused. If we refuse the gift of faith that he died to give us, then we refuse heaven. It's our choice. It's us who send ourselves to hell. If we refuse the way of life, then God lets us have our choice, which is hell for eternity. The same thing with Pharaoh in Egypt. God gave them the way of escape, the way of life, but they refused to take it, and so their people were killed. Again, by their choice. You may say, well, Pharaoh didn't want his people killed. It wasn't his choice, but it was, because he didn't take the lifesaver thrown to him. If someone's sinking in the ocean because they can't swim, and you throw them a lifesaver, and they drown because they don't take hold of the lifesaver. Why did they drown? Because they can't swim? Or because they refuse the lifesaver? It's because they refuse the lifesaver. The same with us. Christ is the lifesaver. And if we refuse him, then we have chosen an eternity separate from God, which is hell. I hope somehow that helps therein. Okay. All right. Lucy emails and says, hello, Mother. I'm wondering if you can help explain why God never destroyed Satan and the fallen angels after they fell. Is this something he will do at the end of time? No, beloved. A soul created lives for eternity. It doesn't exist before its creation, but it lives forever. And God created hell for Satan and the fallen angels, who are demons. And they will spend all of eternity in hell. They won't be destroyed. They will suffer and spend the rest of eternity in hell, which is worse than being destroyed. Many people have the theory of annihilation, that we won't exist after we die. That's absolutely false. We will live the rest of our lives with God in heaven or without him in hell. And if we're in hell, the rest of our lives will be suffering and torture and fire and brimstone and unspeakable torment. But again, it's our choice. So let me continue with this, Lucy, when we come back from the break. And we'll have about 10 minutes, beloved, if you wish to call in with anything on your heart, toll free, 1-877-511-5483. We'll be right back.
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4: Welcome back, beloved, to Mother Miriam Live. We are live and we're thrilled to be live with you. I think I just lost something here. Let me just see if I did. No, I got it. Good. So we have been talking to Lucy, who asked why God never destroyed Satan and the fallen angels after they fell. Again, is this something he'll do at the end of time? No, they're going to suffer in hell forever. Hell made specifically for them. The why of what God does is, I just have to say, Lucy, a mystery. He could have prevented Adam and Eve from following Satan in the garden. He could have kept Satan from entering the garden. He could have prevented Eve from believing that beautiful serpent's speech. He could have done many things. We could say woulda, coulda, but we shouldn't say should have, because we don't know that. And God had a plan before his son was slain before the foundation of the world. And so God, who knows the end from the beginning, chose not to destroy human will and let it play out. Also, to let it play out with all our sin and all the temptation that the fallen angels would run havoc on us. But right from the beginning, he sent his son. So we have a rescue. We have a lifesaver thrown to us. And the world is in bad shape, but it's because more people than not have not taken the lifesaver. That's why. And the many reasons for that, again, primarily because Satan, the scriptures say, is the prince and power of the air. He's the ruler of this earth. God is not limited to save, but we need to cry out to him. We need to do penance. We need to humble ourselves and ask for the lifesaver. And God will never refuse a sincere prayer. If we ask for the lifesaver, we're asking God to help us to turn over our entire lives to him so that we could obey him in all things and come under the authority of his church and get to heaven. Bumblebee Buzz writes, Mother, how do you feel about the Lindsay Clancy trial that is currently ongoing? Oh, dear. Dear Bumblebee Buzz, I really can't say. I've had some feelings about it, but I don't want to discuss my feelings. I just want to discuss what is right and wrong, what I think is right and wrong. And I cannot do that, Lindsay, because I haven't kept. I'm not watching the trial. I'm not. I know the issue of a mother who killed her children, but I have not been watching the trial. And I can't judge if she's been psychologically responsible or not for it. So I just can't answer you in that. I will tell you, Lindsay, that I am distraught many times about the lack of good common sense and penalties that are put on many, many criminals. Because we've gone soft. We let a criminal out who's murdered someone, and he gets out, or he's raped a woman, whatever it is, and within the same day, he's murdered someone else or raped somebody else. People aren't paying the penalty for their public crimes anymore. And that's our fault. That is our fault that there's so much crime because judges won't give them their due reward, so to speak. Okay. Debbie asks, did the ancient Jews have monks and nuns like we do today in the church? I looked on one site. One rabbi says, no, they did not. And the reason they did not was because the Jews do not believe. There are ascetics in Jewish life, for sure. I've even known Hebrew Catholic ascetics. Jews have become Catholic and are ascetic. But the impression that the Jewish life have is that monks and nuns retreat from the world, and rather than bringing their holiness into the world. And the Jews don't believe in retreating because they are to live out the righteousness of God within the world. But I think what I read has the wrong idea of monks and nuns. We don't retreat from the world. We are in the world and not of it, to be signs to God and to live a holy life. There are strict, we're semi-cloistered, the Daughters of Mary, Mother of Israel's Hope, but there are strict cloister orders that do retreat, so to speak, from the world, not because they're retreating from the world, but as one superior of a wonderful, the Poor Clares in Roswell, New Mexico, as their superior once said to me, I told her, I said, I live to put my arms around the world. And she said, so do I. I put my arms around the world from behind these walls. And I think her arms around the world are more effective than mine, because they pray nonstop and they give up everything for Christ. So people have the wrong idea. I've even heard bishops put down religious orders. All you do is pray all day. My goodness. That is the foundation of the church and all that God does. Okay, now, let me see. There was another. No, I think I got everything. Hold on now. Okay. Right. Let me see now. Okay. I'm just going through all these emails now. Paige writes, Hi, Mother Miriam. I hope you find this email well. Thank you, Paige. I just listened to your episode talking about homeschooling kids. I never did that. I talked about homeschooling children. Now we have a big farm with lots of kids from the goats. I don't say kids. I say children. Okay. Sorry, dear one. I just listened to your episode talking about homeschooling kids and that even sending them to a Catholic school is not the right choice. I think I may have answered this one already, dear Paige, but whether or not I did, I'll answer it again. She says, I'm reading my Catholic faith catechism, and I'd love your thoughts under the section, quote, duties of parents, end quote, where it says, quote, it is the duty of Catholic parents to send their child to a Catholic school, secular or non-Catholic schools, where the Catholic religion is not taught, may be tolerated only when the diocesan bishop gives permission on account of the prevailing circumstances. At home, the parents should supervise the child's studies. They should support the authority of the teacher in order to teach the child proper respect for authority. I agree with all of it. It's not edifying for parents to criticize or ridicule the teacher in the child's presence. Absolutely. The evil effects of such conduct on the child can hardly be overestimated, end quote. Paige says, is this correct? Should I be reading a different catechism? Thank you. Faith, the catechism on my Catholic faith is fantastic. You don't need to read a different catechism. But you need to look at the date it was first published, because it was before Vatican II, and it was before all the craziness happened in the Catholic Church. It was before most Catholic schools are no longer Catholic, and all of that. And so that's why it advocates sending your child to a Catholic school. But notice, because the Catholic schools were Catholic then, they're hardly Catholic anymore. There are some that are truly Catholic. There are some new academies, like the one here in Tyler, Illinois, the G.K. Chesterton Academy. I recommend it to anybody. Augustine Academy. They're wonderful ones, but they're few, and they're growing, thanks be to God. But normal Catholic schools are hardly Catholic anymore. You don't want to send your child to a school that teaches sex ed or anything else like that. So, but this catechism, my Catholic faith, still advocates, even if you send your child to a Catholic school, that you monitor that and bring them into the fullness of the faith at home. That's what I second, Paige. God bless all of you. We'll be with you tomorrow, God willing.
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11: Do you want to help confront the nefarious attacks on the unborn in our families? Would you like to join the fight without spending time or money?

Made little progress, though he is now that land's patron. One evening in Caesar Augusta, or Saragossa, he was praying fervently for heavenly assistance. At the very same time, the Blessed Virgin Mary was in Jerusalem praying for James at the bidding of her son Jesus. Our Lady was borne by angels to Saragossa and appeared to James, while also remaining in Jerusalem, the first Marian apparition in history and a miraculous act of bilocation. Showing James a pillar made of jasper supporting a wooden statue of herself and the child Jesus, the Blessed Mother directed James to build a church and shrine on the spot, promising her intercession and protection. She also predicted his eventual martyrdom back in Jerusalem. To this day, the column and statue have remained where the angels placed it at the command of Our Lady. Today is also the national holiday of Spain, commemorating the discovery of the Americas by Christopher Columbus on this feast in the year of our Lord 1492. Our Lady of the Pillar is patroness of all the Hispanic peoples. Also honored on this day are St. Maximilian of Tilly, St. Wilfrid of York, St. Seraphin of Montegranaro, King St. Edwin of Northumbria, and many other martyrs, confessors, and holy virgins. For more about the saints and seasons of the Catholic Church, visit thestationofthecross.com/saints and seasons.

0: Ask a Priest Live. Guided by the Holy Spirit and honoring the magisterial teachings of the Church. Faithful Catholic priests answering questions for believers and those seeking truth. Ask a Priest, because Father knows best. And now, your host, Rudy Carlos.
1: Blessed be the holy name of Jesus. Welcome back to Ask a Priest Live. Had a great show for you today. Lots of good questions, including this one. It's one we kind of take for granted now, you know? But if you look at history, Humanae Vitae, especially when it was promulgated, it wasn't widely accepted. There was a bit of a movement there saying, no, we don't really agree to this. So can a Catholic dissent from the teachings of this encyclical Humanae Vitae? Great question. And what did Jesus mean when he said that he came not to bring peace, but the sword? And also, can we baptize someone against the will of their parents? Like, if they're just unwilling to do it, should we step in and do that? Great question. But if you've ever had a question for a Catholic priest along the same lines, or maybe something different, you can call them in right now. Our phone lines are completely open for your call. And Father Casey is here today to answer them. And he's happy to take them. 1-877-511-5483. That's our call in line. 1-877-511-5483. By the way, if you have like an old school telephone and it still has, you know, the numbers and then also like the letters from the alphabet on there, the designation is 1-877-511-LIVE. But I think most cell phones don't have that anymore. Isn't that kind of crazy, Father Casey?
2: It's still on my cell phone, on my keypad.
1: Is it really?
2: It has the letters there. Yeah.
1: Here, let me open this.
2: Maybe if you have one of those phones that's named after a piece of fruit, you might not have that feature. But for those of us who have superior phones that are not named after fruit, we still have that option.
1: Well, we're going to start controversial here this morning here.
2: I know we will. Rudy, happy Columbus Day.
1: Happy Columbus. What do you mean Columbus Day? You mean Indigenous Peoples Day, right?
2: It's Columbus Day. I am a proud fourth degree member of the Knights of Columbus and chaplain of our council here. So I'd like to wish you happy Columbus Day, especially to all of my brother knights as we celebrate this day. And with all due respect for Indigenous peoples, it's a wonderful thing to celebrate too, but I will celebrate the colonization of America because I think it's been a good thing.
1: Thanks be to God. Yes. All righty. Well, let's jump into the questions here. Private Shimmy asks this. May a Catholic dissent from Humanae Vitae, even though they're not practicing birth control itself, and still be admitted to the sacraments, meaning that they

0: don't submit their intellect to the teaching, which can you do that, Father? What do you think?
1: Yeah, that's a really good question. So we'll be talking, and it's interesting because I've actually written a lot about this, and I just was looking over something I wrote about this a few years ago and was looking to update. And actually, I bring up Humanae Vitae in particular because there is a case there. So when you talk about, when we look at church teaching, there's kind of three levels of assent that the church requires from us, and which depends on what type of statement it is. So we have those things that we believe are truths that are revealed to us to be held with divine and Catholic faith. And those teachings require theological faith, right? The divinity of Jesus Christ, the nature of God, the Immaculate Conception of Our Lady, the real presence of Christ in the Eucharist, right? Core teachings of the church that we believe and we ascend to with a theological faith. And then kind of there's a second level where there are those teachings which support and uphold those teachings, which we believe with theological faith, but we don't have theological faith in those things because they're not directly pertaining to divine revelation, but they uphold the truths and are logically connected to divine revelation. So we're called to adhere to those, or some theologians would use the phrase that we adhere to those with an ecclesial faith, the faith that flows from the faith we have in Christ is the faith we have in the church. And then the last thing is for those definitive teachings of the church, but that have not been dogmatically defined, we're required to submit to them with obsequium religiosus, which is a submission, a religious submission of mind and will. If you're playing at home, you can read about this in Code of Canon Law, Canons 750 through 752. And so what does that mean? Well, I think in terms of Humanae Vitae, there's a couple of things that we should talk about here. But first, no, a Catholic is not free to deliberately reject Humanae Vitae. But failure to assent doesn't automatically mean that the person shouldn't be admitted to the sacraments, or that you shouldn't go on your own. But you do have an obligation to assent. There's personal culpability that we need to talk about. So merely abstaining from contraception doesn't remove the obligation that you have to assent. Obedience includes the intellect. If this is where you listen, if you read the canon, intellect and will, not merely your outward conduct. So Canon 752 requires this, again, religious submission, religious obsequium to authentic magisterial teaching, even when it's not proposed as a definitive act. Thus, whether further questions can arise about the doctrinal status of the of this contraception prohibition, it can't be treated as optional. Now, I also have to say to the person who asked there from private Shimmy there that there's a difference between saying I'm having difficulty understanding this and I refuse to submit to it intellectually. So, for example, if you're like, I don't understand this, but I respect the church and I respect the authority of the church, therefore I'm going to give this the intellectual submission of mind and heart and mind and will that's required. That's different. But if you're really saying this is absolutely stupid and ludicrous, there's no sense or reason to this at all, I think this might be a worthwhile discussion that you have with your spiritual leader, that you have with a priest to discuss your particular circumstances. Now, the apologist in me wants to say some things about Humanae Vitae, if I may, Rudy. First of all, I think it's important to know that every Christian denomination in the world opposed contraception until 1930. In 1930, the Lambeth Conference of the Anglican bishops approved contraception at that time in limited circumstances. I think that's important to think about because let's look at the state of the Anglican Communion today. Their moral theology, their moral soundness, their moral teachings have gone I'm sorry to say, completely out the window, save some Anglicans who have broken away completely from the Lambeth Conference and started their own, the Global Anglican Federation, the GAFCON, which in the United States consists mostly of the Anglican Communion in North America, ACNA, which has separated themselves from the Episcopal Church in the United States. But if you look at it from there, all of a sudden there has been, you know, multiple divorces are allowed, multiple remarriages are allowed, so-called homosexual marriages are permitted, and then the ordination of women, the ordination and admission of actively homosexual clergy. All, so it's important to understand that once you can change definitive moral teaching, everything begins to unravel. And we have a whole think tank that we've seen as Exhibit A in the Anglican Communion in the world, and it really began. Why? Because once we start to separate the marital act from its intended ends, and there are two ends to the marital act, it is the unitive and the procreative. Both of them are important, and both have been a consistent part of the church teaching. Everyone says Catholic says that, you know, the marital act is just for making, no, for, just for making, but no, we teach that the ends are both unitive and procreative. And in fact, some contraceptive methods, actually all contraceptive methods, inhibit both. They don't just inhibit the unitive or the procreative end, they inhibit the unitive end. Sometimes you are physically placing a barrier between yourself and your spouse. So you're literally closing off physically a part of you. But even if you're not doing physically, you are medically making it to where you're saying, I want all of you except for this part of you that could possibly conceive new life. That part of you I don't want. And so it really violates the ends of the marital act. And so once we start separating completely and we start saying that, okay, marriage doesn't need to be open to children, or the marital act doesn't need to be at least open to the possibility of life, it makes the case for all kinds of, I'll just say, of sexual perversion, which is exactly where we've gone as a society. Once we started separating the marital act from having children, it all fell apart. I have more to say, but I hear the music playing. When we get back, I'd like to talk a little bit about the prophetic nature of Humanae Vitae.
0: Great question to kick us off here. Humanae Vitae, by the way, if you want to read this encyclical, it's pretty short. You could probably read this in less than 30 minutes. We're going to put the link to that in the show notes, but more thoughts on the other side with Father Casey Jones. We're going to be right back here on Ask a Priest Live here on the Station of the Cross Catholic Media Network. If you have a question for a Catholic priest, call it in. 1-877-511-5483. Stay with us.

0: Hi, this is Zach, Director of Development at the Station of the Cross, with some great news. 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
1: Hello, this is Steve Gleason with your one-minute tool for Catholic evangelism. Here's the question for your non-Catholic friend. Since you may not agree that the New Testament came to us through the oral tradition of the apostles, how do you believe it did come to us? So here's your three best friendship tools for Catholic evangelism. Number one, a language aid. In Latin, the word tradition is a verb, not a noun. It's the act of handing over. Handing over what? Handing over the faith. You see, capital T tradition continues to answer the questions the Bible doesn't explicitly answer. For example, you've noticed that contraception or doctor's assisted suicide, and many other crucial human topics are not laid out in the Bible. Secondly, analogous to baseball, the totality of baseball has been handed on to each generation. This is very different than just the small t tradition of, saying, not flipping the bat after hitting a home run. And thirdly, in case you're trying to rid church traditions to be non-traditional, just know that capital T tradition is what got you to Jesus. Drop kicking small religious traditions to be considered non-traditional is like the dog chasing his tail. His task is never fruitless and thoroughly silly.
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3: Blessed be the holy name of Jesus. Welcome back to the show. We're having a conversation about Humanae Vitae. Have you read this encyclical? If you haven't, we're going to put it in the show notes. Pretty short one. You could read about it. But Father, I know you had some more thoughts about this question. Yeah. Can a Catholic dissent from Humanae Vitae without actually practicing birth control?
4: Right. So I want to say is, again, you know, we're required to submit to mind and will. And it's a different thing to say, I'm struggling with this, or I'm struggling with understanding this, than saying, I outright reject it. I said, if we outright reject it, I think that's a conversation you really have to have with your priest, with your spiritual director. Because this is about, should you be approaching Holy Communion, I assume. This would not be a matter where a priest would publicly deny someone, Holy Communion. It certainly wouldn't match those parameters. But I really want, since we're going to be reading Humanae Vitae for our homework, I would invite everyone to take a look at paragraph 17, because in paragraph 17, St. Paul the VI makes a number of predictions. And he said that the widespread acceptance of contraception would lead to greater marital infidelity, which would increase the divorce rate. That there would be a decline in sexual morality, that it would lead to more so to the objectification of women in particular, that it would increase the number of abortions, and that government coercion would be introduced. In other words, that we could be setting up a circumstance where governments can start interfering with the rights of the couples to procreate. And here we are, Humanae Vitae 50 years later, and every one of those predictions have come true. Every single one of them. And so I think in many ways, what Paul the VI did was prophetic. And I got to tell you, when word started circulating that the Holy Father was going to publish a letter regarding contraception, the world was expecting him to permit it, as the Anglican Church had, over 30 years before. They were really expecting this. And this is why every time there's a synod, every time there's a meeting in Rome, you know, look at how the media lines up. It says, oh, the Pope's about to change teaching. You know, they're going to allow Catholics who are married outside of the church to receive communion now. That's about to happen. It never does, because the moral teachings of the church do not change. And so I think that when we're wrestling with these things, and I understand, I talk to a lot of married couples. I know some good, faithful, awesomely devout married couples that struggle. They struggle because, you know, they're very fertile people, and they're like, you know, how can I balance 12 children? And then all of a sudden, you know, you have 12 children and you're expecting again. And the financial issues that are there, you know, all of these things are very real for people to deal with. But I have to say that every one of these parents I speak to really also has been blessed by their trust in God. They've been blessed by their number of children. For many people too, you know, we do have the practice of natural family planning, and which is very effective in most circumstances. There are some circumstances where it's a little bit more difficult for couples, but there's a lot of grace that's happening. And not to mention the fact, by the way, if you look at the birth rate of the world, that's been affected by the introduction of contraception, it's something to be concerned about. Especially in the Western world, especially in the Western Christian world. So I really would invite you to read the actual document, pray about it, take it to consideration. But at the end of the day, if you are saying, I'm struggling with this, but as a Catholic, I submit to the teachings of the church, I submit to the authority of the church, and I'm going to continue to do that. That would not make you in any way ineligible for the reception of any of the sacraments. But if you say, I outright reject this because I think I know better than the church, but by virtue of obedience, I'm just going to be faithful. Those are two different scenarios. And I think the second would require a lot of exploration with your spiritual director or with a priest in person. That was a really good question, Private, and I'm sure you're not the only one with that question. And Rudy, thanks for letting me dive in a little deep with it.
3: Yeah, definitely. It's a great question to kick us off here. We're here with Father Casey Jones. He's answering all your questions. You can call him in, 1-877-511-5483. One just little closing thought about this. Yeah, you mentioned at the end there, it has serious repercussions for the Western world because the Western world is not having enough children to maintain itself. So different places of the world, you know, they might just, the people there might just become extinct, you know, might get replaced by somebody else. So there's definitely other people having more children. So that's kind of alarming. All right. Anonymous has this question. Is cremation moral according to the traditional Catholic teachings? I've heard that some Catholics argue that cremation was used by pagans to deny the resurrection. So I think maybe like, there is license here to use cremation. There's always like, you know, some, you got to hedge it a little bit. There's regulations that the church suggests for cremation. But what do you think about this question?
4: Yeah, I think there's a lot that we should talk about. And first of all, the way I like to phrase it that I think people miss is they say the church allows cremation. I say, well, the church tolerates cremation. The church recognizes there could be financial circumstances or other circumstances where someone might have to choose or might feel like they have to choose this option. But the strong, strong preference of the church has always been burial. Why? A number of reasons. And this seems to have been practiced widespread in the early church. Now, there is no apostolic mandate, as far as we know, against cremation. So there's in the early church, we don't see that it was ever forbidden explicitly for Christians to be cremated, but strongly preferred was burial. Why? Because that was the way of the Jewish people. And that was just in the understanding that we are fearfully and wonderfully made by God, that our body is a gift. There's really been a rise lately in this Gnostic understanding that the body is somehow evil or that human beings are pure spirits. That's novel. That's not part of the Jewish tradition. It's not part of the Christian tradition. It's always been understood that we are body and soul composites. That's why we believe that a physical resurrection is necessary, that our souls in heaven awaiting the resurrection of the body, that we're somehow incomplete, that we are created as matter and spirit composites. And so it's integral. God made us as body and soul. God didn't, we weren't pre-existing souls. Like some people believe that somehow, we get spit into a body. Our bodies are part of how God created us. And this is so important for us to understand, not just about things like cremation, but it's so important for us to understand about other elements of human dignity and the nature of humanity. And so I think even today, it's even more important. Historically, like I said, Christians were always buried. And in fact, there were places where persecutors would intentionally burn the bodies of Christians because they knew that Christians were against the burning of the body because they felt that it mocked the Christian belief in the resurrection of the body. So, and yes, there are some cultures where where bodies are cremated because they don't believe in the resurrection of the body, but we believe in the resurrection of the body. Now, how that's going to work with bodies that were incinerated, well, that's up to God. It certainly can happen because there have been saints. Like I was blessed recently this summer to visit Auschwitz and to be at the place where St. Maximian Kolbe was incinerated, where he died. And where his, where his body would be incinerated. And so we don't, there's no body for Maximilian Kolbe and the other Catholic priests and martyrs that died in Auschwitz, that we know will be raised to the glory of the saints, in the resurrection of the dead. But the church does allow it. It allows cremation as long as we continue to profess that we believe in the resurrection of the dead. And so there are some rules there because of that. The body, the cremated remains are still to be treated with dignity and respect. They are to be integral. They are to be held together. They're not to be separated, made into keychains. They are not to be retained in the homes. They're not to be displayed in your homes. They're to be buried on consecrated ground, just as you would a body. And the church also strongly prefers that you would have the full body present for the mass of Christian burial, and cremate afterwards. We did that with my own father. My own father, unfortunately, we had to, which I don't like that we had to do this, but we, given our circumstances, we had to go with the option for cremation. But we did have his body for the vigil. The wake the evening before with the celebration of God's word and the Holy Rosary. And then we had the mass of Christian burial with the body present as well. And then we had the committal, the burial later, after the cremation had taken place and all of the cremated remains were interred, in the same location. And so the church tolerates this, but it's still much preferred that we practice the ancient Jewish and then Christian custom of burying the body, because it demonstrates even more that we're awaiting the hope and the glory of the resurrection of the dead. But we also recognize that perhaps there's economic or other circumstances that might make someone feel like they have to go with this other option. In that case, yes, the church does tolerate it.
3: Great question, Anonymous. This one comes from Brother Knight Scott, a fellow Knight of Columbus, asking, why hasn't he had a case open for canonization? Is there any definitive answer to this, or...
4: I don't think there's a definitive answer to that, but the first qualification for canonization would be a life of heroic virtue. I don't know, I think there's some good things done, but there have been some evidence of some not so great things, in the life of Christopher Columbus. So I don't know. You'd have to ask someone with better information than I have for that, but, yeah, I don't know, but I guess maybe all the stuff that we're digging up now. I wonder if the devil's advocates have dug up a little bit more. Who knows? I really don't know.
3: Thanks, Brother Knight Scott, for sending in that question. What about this one? Mary Lou in Amherst, New York, wants to know, why isn't intinction practiced at most Latin Rite parishes? That's a question we'll have to answer on the other side of the break. We're here with Father Casey Jones. He joins us from the Diocese of Naples, Florida, and he's here to answer your questions. You might call them in. Phone lines are open for your call. 1-877-511-5483. That's our call-in line. 1-877-511-5483. And if you're listening to us at a later time, you can always email us anytime. priests@thestationofthecross.com. That's priests with an S at the end. @thestationofthecross.com. But we'll be right back to answer this question about intinction. Why isn't it so common here in the West, and many more, including this one. Why did Jesus come to bring the sword? Stay with us. We'll be right back.
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3: Blessed be the holy name of Jesus. Welcome back to the show. Lots of good questions here on the board. We had this one from Mary Lou about intinction. Why isn't that practiced in the Latin Rite parishes, Father?
4: Well, mostly because it's not as much a part of the Western tradition. In the West, we kind of, what we call the noble simplicity that's characteristic of the Western Rite, we kind of have stuck to doing things as they were at the Last Supper. So, for example, we use unleavened bread, whereas in the East, they use leavened bread as a sign of the resurrection. And also as a sign of the resurrection, they always in the Eastern Church, in most Eastern churches, certainly in the Byzantine, which is the largest that we'd see represented in the United States, they offer Holy Communion by intinction. And by intinction, what we mean is that the species of the Eucharistic bread is soaked in the Eucharistic wine, so that one receives the body and blood of Christ as one. I always say this because it's not a question of, you know, we receive Holy Communion, they say, well, you don't offer the precious blood. Well, yes, we do, because the host, the form either species of the Eucharistic bread or the Eucharistic wine all contain the whole Christ. Either species contains his body and blood, soul and divinity. If you don't believe me, you can look up St. Thomas Aquinas and what he says about concomitants. So that's really why in the West, we kind of have kind of stuck to, kind of being, nobly simplistic in following the ritual that was set forth by the Lord. Now, that being said, I frequently, or at least occasionally, I should say, give Holy Communion by intinction. It is now permitted in the Roman Rite. I don't think it historically is, and I don't think it is if you're using the extraordinary form or the traditional Latin Mass. I don't think so. Someone more familiar with the laws governing the traditional Latin Mass could correct me on that. So we do, are permitted to intinct. Now, I also should say that if you intinct in the Roman Rite, it may only be done by an ordinary minister. It may not be done by an extraordinary minister of Holy Communion. That's pretty clear in the norms and directives that have been given. So I don't know if that's a reason. Also, too, if you intinct, Holy Communion must be received on the tongue. You may not, I think that's pretty obvious as to why, because we don't want, the precious blood splashing everywhere. So typically a person who, if you intinct, you receive on the tongue. And it is never permitted in any of the traditions for a Catholic to self-intinct. By that, I mean no one should be receiving the sacred host and then themselves plunging the sacred host into the precious blood. Why? Why is that not permitted? Because we don't take the body of Christ. We receive the body of Christ. It's administered to us. It's given to us as a sign that it's coming to us from the Lord, who gives himself freely to us. And so we receive, we open ourselves to receiving the Lord rather than trying to take him. That's why I don't like what I call the body snatchers, the people who try to take Holy Communion by pinching their fingers at you. I'm like, nope, no body snatching here. You can, either you receive on the hand or on the tongue, which of course is the preferable method of the church and has been for quite a few centuries now. Typically in the West, we don't do that because it hasn't been part of the historical development of our liturgy. But it is permissible in the ordinary form of the Roman Rite. And sometimes we do it here at St. Elizabeth Seton. And I really like it. I think it's beautiful, symbolism of the resurrection of the Lord and a beautiful way, for people to receive both species, without, having to drink of a common chalice and sometimes too, also without having to necessitate further stations and extraordinary ministers of Holy Communion, and thus reducing the chances of the precious blood being spilled. So I think it's a good practice. I wish it would be more widely adopted. It is permissible, but technically speaking, it is not part of the historical development of the Roman Rite. But that was a really good question.
3: Thank you, Mary Lou in Amherst, New York. By the way, big shout out to New York. Very beautiful state. Got to spend some time after our on-air appeal. Want to take a short pause here before we answer more questions, because I want to thank all of you who called in during our on-air appeal. Your generosity has gotten us very close. I believe we're at 70% towards full funding for fall. But there's still a little bit ways away to get to full funding. So we're 30% away. If you missed the on-air appeal and you want to support the Station of the Cross, maybe you want to do it in support of Ask a Priest Live or any of the other programming that we provide here, please visit us online at thestationofthecross.com. 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All righty, let's jump back in the questions here. We're here with Father Casey Jones from the Diocese of Naples, Florida. And if you have a question for a priest, you can call it in. 1-877-511-5483. We're going to take this one from our friend Felix, who sent in.
4: And I don't want anyone in my diocese to get upset with me. I am a priest of the Diocese of Venice, Florida, but I am currently serving.
3: Oh, got it. Okay, thanks for the clarification, yeah. Father.
4: All right, cool, no problem.
3: This one came in from Felix. I thought it was odd that Jesus said that I came to bring the sword. It seems like in that statement, he doesn't really want peace on earth. How should we understand what our Lord meant?
4: Well, Felix, it's a good question. I think the first thing we have to do is read what Jesus actually said, and you'll find this in the 10th chapter of St. Matthew's Gospel, beginning at verse 34. And Jesus says, "Do not think that I've come to bring peace to the earth. I've come not to bring peace, but a sword. For I've come to set a man against his father and a daughter against her mother and daughter-in-law against her mother-in-law. And a person's enemies will be those of his own household." What's Jesus speaking of here is that, Rudy, we live in a world that's become very disordered in terms of our values. And right now I've noticed that our current society is moving in a direction of placing the highest value on never offending anybody or never hurting anyone's feelings. And the reason why that's disordered, and don't get me wrong, it's good to, in general, not want to upset people, not want to bother people. Yeah, this is a fairly good thing, but it's not the highest good. And the highest goods are the truth, beauty, and goodness itself, that we must always fight for the truth. In other words, we always have to speak the truth. And sometimes, Felix, when we speak the truth, it's going to offend people. And Jesus, in speaking to those who would be members of his church, he knew that they were going to get persecuted. They were going to be sometimes handed over by their own families to godless governments that would have them killed. And so Jesus was warning us that his name often will not be received well by people. And so there will be persecution and there will be division, and that we're not to be silenced simply because people don't like what we have to say. That's certainly not the manner that Jesus lived by. And if we look at what Jesus actually says about peace in John chapter 14, Jesus says, "I bring a peace to you that the world cannot give." And that peace that Jesus brings is ultimately our reconciliation to God the Father. He didn't say that, my followers are never to get into arguments with anyone or never to have quarrels or disputes. We stick by our principles. Now, while it's also very clear that Jesus is clear that Christians shouldn't be the ones inciting violence, but sometimes when we speak the truth, we're going to have violence inflicted upon us as a result of that. And Jesus was preparing us and reminding us that the truth that he brings, the truth that he preaches, will indeed cause division. And just important to realize exactly the type of peace that the Lord is talking about. It's not the absence of conflict, but rather that we have peace in knowing the truth. And sometimes the proclamation of that truth will cause division and people won't respond to it.
3: Yeah, that's a tough one, especially when you have that in your family. Always pray for them. Thank you, Felix, for that question. Mappa wants to know, Father, should we be praying three or four mysteries of the rosary? I heard the luminous mysteries were added later.
4: Yeah, so there's a couple of things that I think that we need to understand about the rosary in general. And that's that the rosary itself is a devotion that developed over time. So it's not you know, the current form that we have of the rosary, whether it's the 20 mystery version or the 50 mystery version, is something that took place over time, and that over time would be developed, and the mysteries themselves were kind of developed over time. In fact, some people think that the praying of the rosary in general came from the notion of there's 150 Hail Marys. There's also 150 Psalms. So when we used to pray all the Psalms, so sometimes it was referred to as the Psalter of Our Lady. So I'll say the traditional rosary has 15 mysteries grouped into three sets. In 2002, Pope St. John Paul II proposed 5 luminous mysteries, which gives us now 20 mysteries in 4 sets. Both forms are perfectly legitimate. But I just think it's important for us to remember the rosary itself developed over centuries, and its present structure didn't drop out of heaven fully formed. It's a devotion, so it's not an immutable liturgical rite. It's not it's a private devotion, so the how you pray the rosary is not governed by the church. And St. John Paul II didn't abolish the traditional mysteries. He enriched this devotion by giving us 5 more mysteries that we could contemplate on moments in the public life of Jesus. Now, you're perfectly free to only pray the traditional 15 mysteries, but there's nothing more Catholic about refusing to pray the luminous mysteries. Tradition is not the rejection of legitimate development. But I will add too that John Paul II describes these mysteries as an optional addition in the letter that he proposed in 2002. But I just have to say, if your devotion to tradition leads you to object to meditating on the institution of the Eucharist, you may want to reconsider what you're defending.
3: Sure. Father, can you clarify development of this devotion? Because it was, according to the Secret of the Rosary by St. Louis de Montfort, it was given as it was traditionally with the 15 mysteries.
4: There is the tradition of the rosary being given as directly as a Marian apparition is not a strong tradition. There's not a strong definitive. History tells us something a little bit different. It doesn't mean that Our Lady didn't give the rosary to the church. I believe that she did. I think the rosary is a beautiful, great gift. But you know, again, like I said, if your adherence to tradition has you objecting to meditating on the institution of the Eucharist, I think it's time to rethink your motives.
3: Yeah, I think maybe we'll pick this up after the break here. I'm not actually talking about rejecting it here. I'm talking about what you mean by developing the devotion. So we'll be back to answer that one. And we'll also take this one. Are there still hermits around? That's a great question. I think some people might actually like to become a hermit these days. Stay with us. 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
9: A letter to his son Christopher fighting in World War II, Tolkien writes, "Out of the darkness of my life, so much frustrated, I put before you the one great thing to love on earth, the Blessed Sacrament." And Tolkien isn't just talking about an ideal he appreciates from a safe distance. He's lived it as well. He says, the only cure for drooping or fainting faith is communion. Though always itself perfect and complete and inviolate, the Blessed Sacrament does not operate completely and once for all in any of us. Like the act of faith, it must be continuous and grow by exercise. 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
3: Blessed be the holy name of Jesus. Welcome back to the show. We're here with Father Casey Jones. He's answering all of your questions this hour. We're kind of near the end here, so I don't know if we'll have time for questions that you call in. You can always email them to us, priests@thestationofthecross.com. We'll get them on the next show here. But Father, we were talking about the rosary here, and the question here that came from MAPA was, should we be praying 3 or 4 mysteries of the rosary? The sets, I think, is what they're talking about. And you made a good point. You know, if you have this objection to the luminous mysteries, just because they're not part of the traditional rosary, that you should, you know, kind of rethink that a little bit, because they're beautiful mysteries. They're, you know, key moments of our Lord's life. So I don't know if that's the question here, but I just wanted to get your clarification here on one thing you said, because you said that the devotion was developed over time. And I agree with that, right? Our Lady suggested that we should pray the Fatima prayer later.
4: Right. There's one example, but even before that, so you mentioned, you know, St. Louis Marie de Montfort. I'm a big fan of Louis de Montfort. I've read The Secret of the Rosary. I've done the consecration. But he does rely heavily on the Dominican rosary tradition, which is strongly associated with, I think it's Blessed Alan de Roche. From the 15th century. So the earliest biographies of Saint Dominic do not record any apparition in which Our Lady gives him the rosary, nor do we have contemporary 13th century documentation establishing this story. So I'm not saying that Our Lady never appeared to Saint Dominic, but it just means that the historical evidence there is insufficient to establish as a traditional narrative fact. Secondly, many elements of the rosary appeared long before Saint Dominic. Christians were praying repeated prayers using counting devices. Like I said, the 150 prayers being recited in imitation of the 150 Psalms was developed over centuries. Even the Hail Mary itself has developed, right? The original Hail Mary was simply the first part of the Hail Mary. And it wasn't until about 15th, 16th century that that we find widespread use of the second part of the Hail Mary. Holy Mary, Mother of God, pray for us sinners now and at the hour of our death. So, but even if you accept that Our Lady gave Saint Dominic a particular form of Marian prayer, it doesn't necessarily mean that she gave him every element of the rosary exactly as we pray today. So if you read St. John Paul II's document from 2002, he kind of talks about the historical development of the rosary over times. Again, even the familiar organization of the rosary into 15 mysteries wasn't universally established, as far as we can tell, in the lifetime of Saint Dominic. The Carthusians, the Dominicans, all contributed to the different meditations, and then the arrangement into joyful, sorrow, and glorious mysteries became established over time. I feel like St. Pius V might have written something on this. He himself mentioned a particular devotion to the 15 mystery rosary. I think he explicitly mentioned those 15 mysteries. So, even if you believe in the, and I'm saying it's perfectly believable, And I love the idea that Our Lady gave the rosary to Saint Dominic, but even since then, it certainly has developed over time, either through matters of a private revelation or in you know, the case of John Paul II, the ordinary magisterium of the Pope. I just looked at, typed it up here so I could bring it up. That 2002 document, the Rosary of the Blessed Virgin Mary, Rosarium Virginius Mariae, he begins with the phrase, "The Rosary of the Virgin Mary, which gradually took its form in the second millennium under the guidance of the Spirit of God." So St. John Paul himself acknowledges that there's been development. And as you put, even private revelations, right? We pray the Fatima prayer. And I believe that from Fatima also came the prayers at the beginning and end of the rosary as well, you know, like, "Oh God, whose only begotten son, by his life, death, and et cetera." You know, that wasn't part of the typical rosary. So I just think it's good to recognize that these things develop, because I get a little annoyed where people think that being traditional is that we don't recognize that there's a development of doctrine, and we also don't realize that there's a development sometimes of devotional practice. So if you read, you know, about, like, from St. John Newman about the development of doctrine, that this is something that's natural, that happens over time, and in our devotional practices, they will develop over the centuries, and to say that all of a sudden we're frozen in the 16th century because of a misappropriation of the readings of the encyclicals and edicts of Pope Pius the Fifth, I think we can really miss the boat. And that's where I that's kind of why I proposed that the whole thing, like, yeah, really? I mean, we had a pope that asked us to meditate on the Lord instituting the Eucharist while praying the Holy Rosary, and that's upsetting to people. That's bothering people. I think that there are times where we just really need to question our motives. Are we listening to a legitimate call from the church to do something that can make us more holy? Or are we just holding on? Are we holding on to something in the name of tradition that simply is, well, this is just the way we've always done it, when in fact it's not the exact way we've always done it. So those are the kind of things that I think should always be taken into consideration. But yeah, the rosary has developed. Even the form that we know it in is from the second millennia of Christianity, and I think you're mentioning of the Fatima prayer, right? That's something that happened in the lifetime of my grandparents. I wish my grandmother was still alive so I could ask her. I said, "Did you pray the Fatima prayer of the Rosary when you were in second grade?" Because it wouldn't have been there. So, So that's kind of where I was getting at, where I said the Rosary developed over time.
3: Okay. Well, thank you for the clarification there. And thank you, Mappa. We have this question that we've been meaning to answer here about hermits. We're going to retain that.
4: That's a good one.
3: Greg wants to know, would it be right for me to baptize a 14-month-old great-grandchild without permission of the mother who has custody but is not Catholic? This one's pretty clear cut. What do you think, Father?
4: Yeah, pretty clear cut. The church teaching is very clear. One, that anyone other than a priest or deacon can only baptize someone if there's an emergency. That means in danger of death. So you do not licitly baptize anyone unless there is a serious emergency and that person is dying. Otherwise, you are committing something that might be valid, but it is illicit. For that to happen. So, the covenantal relationship that the child enters to with God, is dictated, you know, through the life of the parents. So, if there was a serious danger of death, you know, we could maybe make an argument, but to baptize your healthy, child in your kitchen sink because you happen to be babysitting them and their parents, object to the baptism, that's not only not a good idea, but it's really not illicit practice in the Catholic Church.
3: Thank you, Greg, for sending in that question. And thank you, Father, for joining us today and answering the questions that were sent in and called in
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4: Sure. Benedicat vos omnipotens Deus, Pater, et Filius, et Spiritus Sanctus. Amen.
7: 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If you're listening on air, stay tuned. The Doctor Is In is coming up next. And if we didn't get to your question today, we're going to get to it sometime this week. And if you're listening at a later time, you can always email your questions to us, priests@thestationofthecross.com.
11: Hello, this is Father Jim Netto with the Diocese of Portland, Maine. In Krakow, Poland, on the 2nd of June, 1938, the Lord Jesus himself directed a young Polish Sister of Mercy on a three-day retreat. Sister Faustina painstakingly recorded Christ's instructions in her diary, that is, a mystical manual on prayer and divine mercy. These instructions became Faustina's weapon in fighting the good fight. Jesus began, "My daughter, I want to teach you about spiritual warfare." Secret number 9, shun murmurs like a plague. In this secret, we are reminded that the tongue is a powerful vessel that can do great harm. Murmuring, gossiping is never of God. The devil is a liar who stirs up false accusations and gossip that can kill a person's reputation. Shun murmurs. Slander, detraction, and other forms of speaking evil about others unjustly are like a triple murder by words. They damage not just the person spoken about, but also the one speaking and the one listening.

Coming up on the Station of the Cross community calendar, there will be a Marian procession in Providence, Rhode Island, beginning at 9 the morning of October 17th from St. Mary Catholic Church to the Cathedral of Saints Peter and Paul. After the procession, there will be Holy Mass, followed by fellowship in the Lower Cathedral. To learn more about our community calendar events, please visit thestationofthecross.com.

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2: A Catholic take. What you need to know right now. A bold synthesis of inspiration and information. Keeping you up to date on the news and issues from a courageous Catholic perspective.
3: A Catholic take with Joe McLean starts now.
4: Praise be to Jesus Christ. Welcome back to A Catholic Take, a bold synthesis of information and inspiration. I'm your host, Joe McLean. Praise be to God. It is good to be on with you. And happy Columbus Day to you. You know, Columbus has been maligned, and we're going to sort some of this out. You've probably been hearing this all day, if I'm guessing right, if you've been listening to Catholic radio or hanging out on Catholic YouTube, praise be to Jesus. But in fact, the true story of Christopher Columbus is incredible. It's amazing. He has been maligned, and we want to set some of that record straight. We're going to be doing that in this hour. In fact, I put together a cheat sheet for you. I have already emailed it to everybody who's on my list right now. So if you're on my email list, check your inbox. If you don't see it, go to your spam folder. Make sure we're not in your spam folder. You know, make sure that we're marked for safe email delivery so that I can harass your inbox on a regular basis. But if you are not on my email list, can I encourage you to jump on my email list today? Because in this cheat sheet handout, it's a PDF download. I'm going to give you the goods about Christopher Columbus. Why did he sail west? Was it for riches? Was it for slaves? Or was it for something far more noble, far more glorious? In fact, was it for the Crusades? And we're going to get into it. We're going to talk about the Crusades. We're going to talk about the conquering of the Saracens of Christian territory, you know, like St. Athanasius and the Desert Fathers and St. Augustine, all of their lands taken. This is what motivates Christopher Columbus. We're going to get into it. I have a breakdown of the Crusades. I have a breakdown of the conquest of the Muslims. And I actually have in the PDF download cheat sheet, the major arguments that modernists levy against Christopher Columbus and what the response is to them. All of it is available to you right now for free in the PDF download cheat sheet for today on Christopher Columbus. Because as the kids say, he is a Giga Chad. And we're going to talk about that today on the show. Praise be to God. You can, of course, sign up to our email list in a couple of ways. You can go to thestationofthecross.com/ACT. That's a great way to do it because you can also get the podcast, sign up for the email list, get the show notes, watch the live stream, be a part of the conversation, and you are on the team. We'll take your comments at the top of the hour for the after show live video stream. Hang out. Mike Koniger joins us at 30 past the hour to ask the big question is, why in the world would the modern Western culture, the civilization, society, why would it open wide its doors to the Muslim hordes? Islam doesn't even need to pick up a sword anymore. They don't need to conquer because they're welcomed in on a red carpet. What's changed? Mike Koniger joins us at 30 past the hour to weigh in on that today. You can also get the download cheat sheet by going to my website, joemclane.com, M-C-C-L-A-N-E, and then click on the cheat sheets. It's in the top bar there.

0: And you can find all of my cheat sheets that I've produced. They're still all available to you. You can enjoy them for free. The deal is you give me a name and an email. I give you the cheat sheet. I get to harass your inbox on occasion. And you get lots of value out of the deal. So take advantage today. JoeMcLean.com. That's JoeMcLean.com. All right, we've got a lot to cover today. I would be super grateful if you would share us with a friend. Smash the share button, smoke signals, doves. You know, yell it out the car window, however you'd like to do it. But do us a favor. Share us with a friend. In the name of the Father, the Son, and the Holy Ghost. Amen. Remember, O most gracious Virgin Mary, that never was it known that anyone who fled to thy protection, implored thy help, or sought thine intercession was left unaided. Inspired by this confidence, I fly unto thee, O Virgin of Virgins, my mother. To thee do I come, before thee I stand sinful and sorrowful. O Mother of the Word incarnate, despise not my petitions, but in thy mercy hear and answer me. Amen. In the name of the Father, the Son, and the Holy Ghost. And now your saint of the day.
1: Our Lady of the Pillar, pray for us. When the apostle St. James the Greater left Jerusalem to proclaim the gospel, he made his way to Spain, where at first he made little progress, though he is now that land's patron. One evening in Caesar Augusta, or Saragossa, he was praying fervently for heavenly assistance. At the very same time, the Blessed Virgin Mary was in Jerusalem praying for James at the bidding of her son Jesus. Our Lady was borne by angels to Saragossa and appeared to James while also remaining in Jerusalem, the first Marian apparition in history and a miraculous act of bilocation. Showing James a pillar made of jasper supporting a wooden statue of herself and the child Jesus, the Blessed Mother directed James to build a church and shrine on the spot, promising her intercession and protection. She also predicted his eventual martyrdom back in Jerusalem. To this day, the column and statue have remained where the angels placed it at the command of Our Lady. Today is also the national holiday of Spain, commemorating the discovery of the Americas by Christopher Columbus on this feast in the year of our Lord, 1492. Our Lady of the Pillar is patroness of all the Hispanic peoples. For more about the saints and seasons of the Catholic Church, visit thestationofthecross.com/saints-and-seasons. Our Lady of the Pillar, pray for us.
0: And now your headline news. Zeal reports Pope Leo to undergo surgery. Doctors find a lung nodule. Pope Leo XIV, 71 years old, announced on October the 11th that doctors found a small localized nodule in one of his lungs and that he will have surgery at a nearby hospital. He said it was detected at a very early stage. He's expected to spend about a week in the hospital. We pray for his recovery. LifeSite News reports bishops fight abortion ballot measures in four states. Nevada is the flashpoint. Archbishop George Leo Thomas's letter against Nevada's question six, which would put abortion on the ballot for up to viability and into the state's constitution, was read at all masses, all 34 Las Vegas area parishes, as well as Reno's bishop, urging Catholics to vote no in Nevada. The voters approved it with a 64% approval rating back in 2024, but they got to pass it again in November, along with Missouri, Idaho, and Virginia also have abortion mandates on their ballots this November. Let's pray they are soundly defeated, but let's just be honest, it's not looking good. National Catholic Register reports court shields nearly all Illinois Catholic care hospitals and other outlets from assisted suicide law. A federal court in the Northern District of Illinois widened a temporary order barring the state from forcing religious objectors to take part in its assisted suicide law. In effect since September the 12th, the St. Thomas More Society says nearly every Catholic healthcare institution in Illinois is now covered. Praise be to God. And those are your headline news. The gospel comes to us today from the Novus Ordo Missae, Luke chapter 11, verses 29 through 32. At that time, the multitudes, running together, Jesus began to say, "This generation is a wicked generation. It asketh a sign, and a sign shall not be given it, but the sign of Jonas the prophet. For as Jonas was a sign to the Ninevites, so shall the Son of Man be also a sign to this generation. The Queen of the South shall rise in the judgment with the men of this generation and shall condemn them because she came from the ends of the earth to hear the wisdom of Solomon, and behold, more than Solomon here. The men of Nineveh shall rise in the judgment with this generation and shall condemn it because they did penance at the preaching of Jonas, and behold, more than Jonas here. The Gospel of the Lord. Laus TV Christi. Powerful stuff. Our Savior looking the Pharisees, the Sadducees, the scribes, the rulers of his own people, looking them straight in the eye and saying that they will be condemned because they rejected the Son of Man. That it would be better for the Gentile, the goying dogs of the Ninevites, their sworn mortal enemies. The Ninevites would stand a better chance than they themselves, because at least the Ninevites repented, put on sackcloth and ashes, and did penance. I want you to take that in. This is harsh, harsh, hardcore language from the Savior, not the meek and humble, emaciated Jesus that you've been given the vision of for so long. This is Jesus standing up and saying the cold, hard truth to wake up his people so that they would repent, so that they would make a change and be saved before it's too late. A sign from the deep. Father Haydock cites the Venerable Bede, says, Christ gave them a sign, not from heaven, for they were unworthy to behold it, but from the deep. And as his own return from the grave after 3 days, Jonas is a type of Christ. He is, in fact, Jonas just means dove, the doves hovering over the waters of creation. We got this theme of Genesis. We got the dove over the waters of baptism in the New Testament. We have this prophet who was sent to preach. He didn't want to. In fact, Jonas, the prophet, Christ, the Messiah, Jonas preached unwillingly. Christ would go of his own accord. Jonas worked no miracles. Christ worked very many miracles. Jonas, a servant and a creature, Christ is the master and God. These parallels are intentional. They are intentional. Now, the Ninevites, they might not have ultimately been saved because, like a dog, they returned to their vomit. After a brief time of repentance, they turned right back to their old wicked ways. Kind of reminds me of you and me. Every single time we go to confession, we confess those same sins, don't we? Pray, fast, do penance. Seek holiness and virtue, live in a state of grace, and then we will accepted the Savior, unlike them.
2: This is Steve Gleason with your one-minute tool for Catholic evangelism. Here's the question for your non-Catholic friend. Could there be just one word that truly sets the Catholic Church apart from all other churches? Yes, there is. Well, here's your three best friendship tools for Catholic evangelism. That word is retain. How can one word bring such distinction? Well, understanding that retain means to hold back or to keep. Jesus tells the apostles, if you retain the sins of any, they are retained. Secondly, so what does that world say about sin? The therapist says, forgive yourself. New Agers say it's just a state of mind. And the evangelical says, just tell Jesus no matter how grave the sin, he'll forgive you directly. And finally, the word retain. We all know that non-Catholics don't go to a pastor to confess grave sins. Why? Because in Protestant thinking, you get to leapfrog humans and go directly to Jesus. And guys, let's don't hide under the newest term, be accountable. Hey, we all will be accountable up to the point that it hurts, is embarrassing, or is criminal. My priest can say, Steve, your sin's not forgiven. Does your pastor? I think not. Why? Have you ever heard backlash, decreasing church attendance, and loss of revenue?
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0: Praise be to Jesus Christ. Welcome back to A Catholic Take, a bold synthesis of information and inspiration. I'm your host, Joe McClain. Praise be to God. It is good to be on with you. And you have been lied to. Now listen, not everybody can be the 10th grade history student of the year at Judson High School. But yours truly is. Okay, that pretty much makes me a historian. Pretty much makes me an expert in all things history. That's right, 10th grade history student of the year. And I want to talk about Christopher Columbus. He's been maligned. We have been told of these last few decades now that he was a bad, bad guy. So I want to jump into it. In fact, I've put together a PDF cheat sheet for you with all of the facts and the figures, the timelines of everything I'm about to discuss with you. Mike Koeniger, friend of the show, is going to be joining us at 30 past to weigh in on it as well. Christopher Columbus deserves to have his story told straight and true. He was a fantastic Catholic, and we should remember him for it. So I've already emailed the PDF download to everybody on my email list. It's in your inbox. I hope you watch. I hope you download it. I hope you enjoy it. I hope you get a lot out of it. But if you're not on my email list, then you can rectify that. You can get the cheat sheet right now on my website. If you go to joemcclaine.com, that's two C's, McClaine. joemcclaine.com, click on the cheat sheets, and you can see every single one of my cheat sheets right there. You can sign up to have to download them right away and enjoy them right away and share them. I would encourage you to share them. So be on the email list. That's the answer. Be on the email list, and then you too get to enjoy the benefits. Praise be to God. But I want to go through this in this first segment because there's some things that I think are very important. Because the story that you've been told, that I've been told, is that he's an evil colonizer. That he just wanted to enslave people, looking for all that gold for material gain. Is that true? Was it because of Christopher Columbus that genocides happened? Is he to blame for all of that? We're going to get into it. In fact, there's a page, the last page of the cheat sheet itself, actually talks about some of the biggest charges levied against Christopher Columbus and how do we answer them. To give you a very quick, you know, again, a cheat sheet, I encourage you to check it out. So I want to take you through it because I think it's important. I want to start with the world in which Christopher Columbus is born. And this is so important for you to understand. In fact, if you're watching on the video stream, I put together a little live animation. I put together a little live animation for you just to see, to show you, to demonstrate graphically what was going on. 632, the death of Muhammad. Within a century, Arab armies are conquering Christian lands of the Middle East and North Africa. We're talking Saint Athanasius. You know, St. Athanasius Contramundum, the Desert Fathers. This is their land, and it's gone. Augustine, 698, Carthage falls. Augustine, the land of St. Augustine, is gone. Spain is invaded in 711. I want you to take that in for a second. 711, we're not even at 1,000 years yet, and Spain is already being invaded and occupied by the Muslim horde. Take that in. 732. Charles Martel has to defend his people in Tours. 732. There's a Muslim invasion of France. Charles Martel, by the grace of God, has repelled that. So we're talking very early on. The Muslims are conquering many, many lands. Now, I want to do this. I want to quote from Pope Urban II at Clermont. The year is 1095. You see, Jerusalem falls in 737. Syria falls to the Battle of Yarmouk in 636, but Jerusalem is taken over by the Muslims, the Saracens, by Islam in 737. By the time you're coming to the First Crusade, Pope Urban II at Clermont, 1095, says this, quote, "From the confines of Jerusalem and the city of Constantinople, a horrible tale has gone forth. A race has invaded the lands of those Christians and has depopulated them by the sword, pillage, and fire. It has led away a part of the captives into his own country, and a part of it has been destroyed by cruel tortures. When they wish to torture people by a base death, they perforate their navels and drag forth the extremity of their intestines, binding them to a stake, and others say binding them to a post to pierce them with arrows. Let's not forget, in Cyprus at Famagusta, just before the Battle of Lepanto, the Venetian knight Bragadin, Mark Antonio Bragadin, was filleted alive after his nose and ears were cut off. And then he was made to be like a mule for 11 days, carrying earthworks on his back. Then they tied him to a post. They filleted his skin off his body while he was yet alive in front of all of his men that were still alive. And then they used his skin as a windsock on the yardarm of their galleys. That's how the Saracens treated Christians. They raped, they pillaged, they plundered, they enslaved. In fact, Pope Urban II, going back to his writing, would say, "What shall I say of the abominable rape of the women? To speak of it is worse than to be silent. For your brethren who live in the East are in urgent need of your help. They have killed and captured many and have destroyed the churches and devastated the empire. Your own blood brothers, your companions, your associates are flogged and exiled as slaves for the sale in their own land. Laid waste the churches of God in the region of the Orient and has grasped the intolerable servitude its churches and the holy city of Christ." In other words, they subjugated Jerusalem, and where our Savior walked, where he died, where he resurrected, is now under the hands of the Mohammedans and their evil and torturous ways. Go and read the description of the fall of Famagusta. Go see what happens to the women and children. Your stomach will turn. So what do we see? What do we see is the insanity, the horror of the spread of Islam, all the way up to the conquering of Constantinople when Christopher Columbus was just 2 years old. Christopher Columbus is raised in a world in which there is a very scary and real threat of the Saracens coming to his town to rape, pillage, and plunder in 1480 in Otranto, Italy. 800 men are beheaded for refusing to apostatize. Their skulls are still on display at the local church, just so you know. Constantinople falls in 1453. Guess what? In 846, they sail up the Tiber River and they sack St. Peter's Basilica and St. Paul's outside the walls. The world that Christopher Columbus is being born into, raised into, is a violent world. A world where you stand and fight for your own and you give for the cause. Or your wife, your mother, your daughter, your sons could be raped, pillaged, and plundered. And they raped a lot of boys, by the way. Go read the description of the attacking and conquering of Cyprus, the fall of Famagusta. This is why Bragadin was eventually flayed alive. He gave his life to protect his own page. They wanted the boy because he was a good-looking kid. Let that disgusting little fact sink in. I'm a little given over to it because I'm so sick and tired of the false narrative that Columbus was a bad guy. So why did Columbus do this? Why did he sail to the West? Was it for gold? Was it for riches? Well, let's look at his own words from his own writings, his own journal in 1492. Writing to, he says, he hoped that his fines would let the king and queen, Isabel and Ferdinand, undertake the conquest of the Holy Sepulchre, at which your highness laughed and said you are pleased and had the same desire. What was the goal? It was to find the resources and the path to get to the Holy Lands, to reconquer them, to take them back from Islam, and to protect the holy sites and the pilgrims that go there. He says, your highnesses, speaking to Isabel and Ferdinand, are enemies of the doctrine of Muhammad and of all the idolatries and heresies, and are determined to send me to learn their disposition and the proper method of converting them to the holy faith. What did the Holy Church say? Well, this is what Pope Leo XIII said back in 1892. He says the Catholic faith was the strongest motive for the inception and prosecution of the designs of Christopher Columbus. He said his aim was above all to open a way for the gospel over the new lands and the seas. This is why Christopher Columbus did this. Raymond Ibrahim, in his great work, The Sword and Scimitar, says Christopher Columbus was first and foremost a crusader, an avowed enemy of the jihad. This is what you have to know. In fact, he was a devout Catholic, And I'm going to link to a video today because I want you to listen to it because I think it's incredibly important. This is by Michael Knowles. Have a listen to this. This is who the Christopher Columbus is. This is the kind of man he was.
5: The Queen to fund him. Now, another reason the left hates Columbus is because of his devout Catholicism. Columbus made a confession and received the Eucharist the morning he set sail. He said his Book of Hours privately in his own cabin. He instructed the youngest sailors to lead shipwide prayers every half hour for the entire duration of the voyage. He ended each day of sailing with a shipwide recitation of the Our Father, Hail Mary, Apostles' Creed, and Hail Holy Queen. Columbus had virtually no navigational tools at his disposal.
0: I'm going to link to the whole video so you can see. It's going to be in the show notes. But here's the encounter that Christopher Columbus has the very first time he lands with the native peoples. And this is from his own logbook, by the way. I'll link to it in the show notes for you. It says, they saw the naked people. And the admiral, Christopher Columbus, went ashore in the armed boat. Goes on to say, the admiral brought out the royal standard and the captains with two banners of the green cross, which the admiral carried on all the ships as a sign with the F for Fernando and the Y for Isabel. Above each letter, its own crown, one at one end of the cross and the other at the other. Once on land, they saw the very green trees and much water and fruits of various kinds. The admiral called to the two captains and the others jumped ashore. They took possession of the said island, as he in fact did for the king and the queen and his lords. Then a great many people from the island gathered there. What follows are the formal words of the admiral in his book of his first navigation, Discovery of the Indies. He says, quote, because I wanted them to have great friendship, because I knew it was a people who would be better freed and converted to our holy faith with love than by force, gave some of them red caps and glass beads to wear around their necks. He goes on to talk about how good these people are, but then he saw all of their scars. They showed them their scars. They had been attacked repeatedly by another native tribe who would attack them, capture them, and then eat them as cannibals. Christopher Columbus was set on freeing them, just like Hernan Cortez. Was Columbus a perfect man? No, he definitely had faults. I talk about it in the PDF download cheat sheet. We're going to talk about it more in 2 minutes with Mike Koeniger. But Christopher Columbus is not the man you've been told. You've been lied to. More into.
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0: 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God love you. Be to Jesus Christ. Welcome back to A Catholic Take, a bold synthesis of information and inspiration. I'm your host, Joe McLean. Praise be to God. It is good to be on with you. We're talking about Christopher Columbus today because it is the holiday, the secular holiday. Imagine that. Imagine a time when our society celebrated Christopher Columbus. Joining us to weigh in on all this, good friend of the show, Mike Koeniger. Mike, welcome back from sunny Virginia, by the way.
8: Oh, and it is sunny and beautiful, Joe. It's 60-some degrees and sunshine and breezy.
0: Sunshine and breezy.
8: Tornadoes and craziness, but that was yesterday. Today is today.
0: So, yeah. You know. Praise be to God. We're still getting the wrong mic from you, James. Can you hook him up with the right mic? Because it sounds like you're in a hollow room at the moment. Let me see if we can fix that real quick.
8: Let me try to struggle with it. Give me 1 minute, Joe.
0: Yeah, sure. While we're working on that, I want to make another point about Christopher Columbus. Now, he was taken back in chains to Spain, Christopher Columbus was. And he was accused of being a terrible governor. He was accused of enslaving the peoples. Now, this is very interesting. He did send back indigenous peoples, but he was tried. And the guy who was sent to try him was relieved of his duty. Columbus was released and given back all of his money and all of his property. Any native person sent to Spain was freed and sent home. Let that sink in. It's just not as straightforward as we've ever been taught. And in fact, in the video that I'm linking to of Michael Knowles, he points out that it was other men who did the atrocities. It wasn't Christopher Columbus. Let me just play this clip.
5: On the contrary, to the exact opposite, in the very next sentence, Columbus writes, quote, "I assert that the violence of the calumny of turbulent persons has injured me more than my services have profited me, which is a bad example for the present and for the future. I take my oath that a number of men have gone to the Indies who did not deserve water in the sight of God and of the world."
0: Yes, yay and amen. In fact, there were a lot of less virtuous, less Catholic, opportunists from Spain who made their way to the West looking for gold, riches, and slaves. There were a number of them, but they were not Christopher Columbus. Even in Hernan Cortez's time, even in his time, Bernal Diaz in his journal, who was with Hernan Cortez, on page 2 of that journal says that there was a Spanish nobleman who was trying to get the conquistadors to go attack a village and enslave all the peoples. And their response was, heck no. Quote, "Neither my God nor my king compel me to enslave anyone." Page 2 of the journal. You've been lied to. They take the sins of bad actors and they apply it to everyone. Columbus was no bad actor. Mike Koeniger's back. Mike.
1: What do you think?
8: My sound is better now, Joe. He is certainly, like any human being, a mixed bag. And I have a great deal of admiration for him. I think we got a lead. And I heard part of your first segment fighting the gremlins I have going on here, the tech gremlins I have going on here. But I heard a good part of it. He was the greatest sailor of his time. And I was trying to, what would be the equivalent of, for the older people, it would be Chuck Yeager, John Glenn, and Neil Armstrong rolled.
0: Only less one. Educated.
8: Yeah, he was self-educated.
0: Right. He was of low class. He wasn't born noble.
8: No, so he was not.
0: Self-taught.
8: Was taught by Portuguese navigators because he was, of course, Genovese. So he did not have a nation to grow up in, essentially. And married a lower member of the royal caste in Portugal, whose wife his wife later passed away when he was still relatively young.
0: And he went broke trying to bury her to a proper to her state in life.
8: Yes, he did. So there are a lot of remarkable things about the man, and he truly took the name Christ Bearer Dove, which his last name meant dove, right? He truly took that name to heart, and was a good Catholic man. In many ways, but like any good Catholic man, had his own fatal flaws. Terrible administrator, terrible governor, greatest sailor of his time by far. I can't imagine.
0: He'd been to Iceland. He had been to Africa, sailing there. And when he went west, this is some of the misnomers. One, he didn't discover the North American continent. The Vikings had already been there. Okay.
8: No, and
0: they were in Newfoundland when he arrives. They were already had been to Newfoundland. You know, yes. Eric the Red had already landed, and some say brought a monk with him that said mass, by the way, in the North America. But I hate to tell you, the Asians discovered the continent well before the Europeans did. The Asians have been coming across the Bering Strait for not thousands of years, by the way, not at least according to DNA scientists. They can't back that up. It just does the math don't math. It's really within 1,000 years, not thousands, that the Asians are coming across. So these same native peoples that he's encountering in the Caribbean, they hadn't really been there for thousands of years, hundreds, but not thousands. It's very fascinating when we think about what we've been taught versus the reality of things.
8: Now, what is fascinating to me, Joe, is we're looking at 1492. Spain has just wrested itself from the grasp of Islam. That will literally end right before Columbus starts his journey. In the essentially 800 years up till then, the war between Europe and Islam had resulted in essentially 75% of Christendom being conquered by Islam and taken over. And we have to recall that starting in about the year 1000, there's this story of Prester John. And Prester John is from the East. He's a king in the East. He's a Christian king. And Prester John is going to come help Europe fight their freedom from Islam and end this Islamic scourge. And Prester John has some truth in history. The myth, of course, is just that, a myth. But Prester John, if you think about it, Joe, we know St. Thomas goes to India, St. Thomas goes to China. There are communities in India and China today that are the descendants of those converts from St. Thomas's time. So they've been established Christian communities there for almost 2,000 years now. So these are not without merit. And then Marco Polo spoke about Christians that were in Cathay, as they called it. So part of what Christopher Columbus wants to do is, he knows Prester John's a myth, by the way. He doesn't believe that. But what he does believe is that there are Christian cons in what they call Cathay or China. And so part of his mission is to get help, right?
0: Mm.
8: And I'm pausing because I heard you.
0: No, it's okay. Don't worry. Keep going.
8: He's looking to get help from the Khans to fight Islam. And we have to understand that Islam was an even bigger threat to Europe than it is right now. They were doing actual military incursions into Eastern Europe. We get the word slave from Slav because they were enslaving Slavs. They were taking hostages. They had the whole thing where the sons of the royals would be taken back to Istanbul, where they were made to be... what's the kind way to put it, Joe? I don't want to get in trouble on the radio.
0: Sexual slaves.
8: Say they were subject to the sultans. Whatever the sultan wanted to do to them, that's what they did to these boys. And they were literally boys.
0: Right. Yes, exactly.
8: And I'm trying to tread lightly here. So Islam is certainly an incredible threat to Europe. And that threat goes on. If you get Joe's cheat sheet, he talks about the siege of Vienna, which happens 200 years after Christopher Columbus, by the way. So
0: right.
8: This
0: twice.
8: Is a real
0: threat. The two sieges of Vienna by the Muslim horde. And this is the world that they're living in. One of the points I wanted to make by bringing all this up was what motivates Christopher Columbus? It's not just finding a trade route to the West. Yes, that is a component of it. There's no question. It's a component of it. You know, there was the whole split between the routes that Spain could take, the routes that, Portugal could take, et cetera. There's this, you know, dividing and up the world. And you can go here and you can go here. And of course, Portugal never listened. They crossed that line all the time. How do you think we got Brazil, you know, as a Portuguese colony? But nonetheless, going west was like, okay, fresh opportunity here. Opportunity for what, though? Going to the trade markets in the Indies was going to be great because it would provide the resources necessary to fight the Crusades. It was all about the Crusades. Also, going west could also find a new route to getting to the Crusade, to getting to the Levant, getting to the Middle East. Because one of the hard truths of the Second Crusade versus the First Crusade is the Second Crusade took the same route as the First Crusade. Well, guess who pays attention to the history books? Yep. The Islam, the Saracens. They knew exactly which route they were going to go. They were waiting for them and then wiped them out.
8: They got whooped
0: hard. Yes. So they were looking for new routes. They needed new resources. They needed new help. For what? For personal gain? For the Crusades. For taking back Jerusalem. For conquering these heretics. And for saving pilgrims.
8: Ferdinand and Isabel, of course, are almost broke at this point. They had spent a lot of their wealth trying to reconquer. Reconquista had spent a lot of their money. They need new sources of income they're hoping to get with trade. And, of course, they're also hoping for financial and political allies in these Christian cons. Now, they are Nestorians, folks. Nestorianism is a heresy. They do exist. They are real. This wasn't made up. They weren't nearly as powerful. One of Genghis Khan's wives was a Nestorian Christian, which is by far at that point the biggest faith group in China of so-called Christians. So,
0: well, your own people, the Germans, they were evangelized by Arians. So thanks for sacking all of our Catholic churches in the northern part of Italy.
8: Yeah,
0: and you guys come swooping down.
8: I was there.
0: Yeah. Well, they're not here to answer for it. So then you have to answer for it on their behalf. I'm teasing, of course.
8: I think the reality is this. Christopher Columbus saw himself as a crusader. He simply did.
0: Exactly.
8: He saw himself as a crusader.
0: 100%.
8: And what he was doing was to save Christendom from Islam. And this was a real threat. It was a measurable threat, and it was a very, very brutal threat. I mean, Joe, you spent the last segment talking about the brutality of that threat, what happened to the women, what happened to the boys. Folks, the Vikings were not raiding northern European villages for the women for their own use. They were selling them to the Muslims in the south for money, for gold and silver. And that's a fact. That's a historical fact. This is just what was going around here. So
0: yeah.
8: Christopher Columbus was a crusader who was fighting for Holy Mother Church and for Christendom. And while he was a flawed administrator, probably a less than stellar accountant, he was also the greatest sailor of his generation and quite a remarkable man and a very pious man. After his second trip to the New World, Joe, he had taken on the robes of a Franciscan because he felt that his pride had overcome him and he needed to make penance for his extreme pride. And I found that incredibly moving. But here's a man, by all accounts, who's on top of the world and realizes he's become prideful.
0: He dies on the eve of the Annunciation. His last words are, "Into thy hands, O Lord, I commend my spirit." This is a guy who sees first and foremost the need of salvation. And everything else is a secondary slot for that. You know, and just to give some context here, it's not like I think oftentimes modern peoples, when they think back on you know, whether it's crusades or whatever, we think it's so far away, so long ago that we can't relate to it. The, we were still fighting the Saracens, you know, in my own beloved Marine Corps and our Marine Corps hymn, from the halls of Montezuma to the shores of Tripoli. We will fight our nation's battle in the air, on land, and sea. The Tripoli, this is the first American Navy under Thomas Jefferson had to be sent to fight the Muslims because of the Barbary Coast pirates. They were still sacking, raping, pillaging, and plundering. By the way, go to Tripoli today. You'll see the Arab Muslims selling Africans in the slave markets there. Today happens today.
8: It hasn't changed, Joe. It simply hasn't changed. It's more high tech. It's prettier, I suppose. But it's still as ugly as it always was.
0: Ugly as it always was. All right. So when we come back, let's talk about that, because it used to be that in order to sack Vienna, to sack, you know, Spain, to sack Rome itself, the Saracens would have to take up the sword, the scimitar, and they would go on jihad. They don't got to do that anymore. They don't need a sword anymore. The doors are wide open. They just let them in now, Mike. They just let them all in. There's no need for a jihad. They're just conquering and taking over, it seems. The West has lost its mind, and it has the audacity to lie to us about the reputation of a great Catholic man, Christopher Columbus. We'll talk about that in 2 minutes. Don't go anywhere.
9: 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After the procession, there will be Holy Mass, followed by fellowship in the lower cathedral. To learn more about our community calendar events, please visit thestationofthecross.com.
1: Let us pray for our Bishop Edgar de Cunha. May he stand firm and shepherd his flock in thy strength, O Lord, in the loftiness of thy name. Let us pray. O God, the shepherd and ruler of all the faithful, look favorably upon thy servant Edgar, whom thou hast willed to be the shepherd in charge of the Church of Fall River. Give to him, we beg thee, by word and example, to profit those he has placed over, that he may come, together with the flock entrusted to him, to eternal life. Through Christ our Lord. Amen.
10: But as soon as we begin to speak about love, we have to make some clarifications, because love has been redefined by our fallen world. Our fallen world tells us that love means that you're supposed to make me happy. Love means that I have to be subjectively satisfied. Love means that I always get my way. But none of that is love. Those are all lies. In fact, that's not love. That's just self-centeredness. That's narcissism. Love is actually the exact opposite. Love is, I will die to myself in order that the good in you might flourish. I myself will suffer and take up the cross that you might flourish. Of course, as Christians, the greatest symbol for us of love is the cross of our Lord. That the Lord Jesus was willing to die that we might live. He was willing to die so the good in us might flourish even into eternal life. And so we have to have a proper understanding of love.
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0: Praise be to Jesus Christ. Welcome back to A Catholic Take, a bold synthesis of information and inspiration. I'm your host, Joe McClain. Praise be to God. It is good to be on with you. And I'm fired up today because it's Christopher Columbus Day. He was a great man. You've been lied to your whole life about this man. You've been told he was a bad guy, an evil guy. He wasn't perfect, that's for sure. But I guess my wife and kids might tell you some stories if you asked about me not being perfect too. And I guarantee Christopher Columbus may be more of a saint than I am. May he pray and intercede for us. Let me play this real quick clip from Michael Knowles. I'm linking to the video, and then Mike Koeniger is going to weigh back in. Have a listen to this.
12: The man who risked everything to discover the new world and institute the modern era was sent back to Europe in chains. Columbus explained his outrage and gave an important lesson for all of us on pride and historical judgment, which the left, in its undeserved self-adulation, has utterly ignored. He wrote, "They judge me there as a governor who had gone to Sicily,
5: or to a city or town under a regular government where the laws can be observed in toto without fear of losing all, and I am suffering grave injury. I should be judged as a captain who went from Spain to the Indies to conquer a people numerous and warlike, whose manners and religion are very different from ours, who live in sierras and mountains without fixed settlements, and where by divine will I have placed under the sovereignty of the King and Queen, our lords, another world whereby Spain, which was reckoned poor, is become the richest of countries.
0: Mike Koeniger, I got to tell you, the Crusaders, Richard the Lionheart, King Louis of France, Christopher Columbus, they were willing to go, die. I mean, Louis was imprisoned, gets freed.
8: Yep.
0: Yeah, then he goes back and dies with one of his sons.
8: Yeah.
0: I mean, they give everything. They give their property, their riches, their health, their wealth, their lives, their families, all put on the line for the cause. We don't give anything, but, you know, golly gee whiz, okay, I'll go to mass once a week. Maybe I'll go to mass once a week.
8: Maybe a decade of the rosary, right?
0: You know, don't ask too much, right? Like, can we pray it as fast as possible? Can we get this over with? Like, that homily needs to be super short. You know what I'm saying? Like, I think we've lost our minds, our modern culture. We can't understand the times that Christopher lived in. We can't understand what drives these men to be willing to set out into a void of unknown, who knows what's going to happen, possibly, perhaps even die. And let alone be successful for the cause. Like, these men were driven for the cause. And we've retold their story in such the most horrific way. Now, instead of the great leaders, Ferdinand and Isabel and people like that, King Louis, Richard the Lionheart, who used to provide for the Crusades, go on Crusades themselves, fund them to defend Christendom, now the Western leaders open wide the doors and welcome them in droves and give them all the resources they need to take over.
8: And what explains that? And can't understand why political parties like the AfD in Germany or Marine Le Pen in France are gaining power very quickly. It's baffling to them, and they don't get it right. Must be eaten up by hate and fascism or whatever the current in vogue term is. It's fascinating to me. You know, the word phobos is fear, right? It means fear. And was Christopher Columbus an Islamophobe? Yes, he feared Islam. He had seen the results of Islam. He most certainly was an Islamophobe because he had seen what Islam did to Western culture. He had seen what Islam had done to women and children. He had seen what Islam did to the great cathedrals, to the churches, to the faith. He had seen what they did to the sisters and the nuns and the priests and the brothers and the monks. He had seen all of that. That was real to him. And so he had a healthy fear of the potential violence that Islam could visit upon his culture. There's no doubt about it. Whereas our modern, let me back up. Our modernist movement, I'll just use the word flat out, the modernist, they don't have a fear of Islam, Joe. They don't understand. Listen, Holy Mother Church has some very strong statements about homosexuality, and Holy Mother Church asks that homosexuals remain chaste and live a godly life. We don't throw them off the top of buildings, do we?
0: Right.
8: And so we don't do the things that Islam does to people that violate the tenets of their faith. And so
0: Saint Francis, I'm sorry, Mike, I'm so triggered by this. Saint Francis, you know, the patron saint of bird baths talking animals in the woods.
8: People don't realize that.
0: This guy, the stigmatist, the guy who wouldn't live with his brother Franciscans because he thought that they were too worldly at the end of his life, lived in a cave instead, walked barefoot, that kind of thing. Well, he would walk all the way to the Levant to meet the caliphate directly, to preach to them. And he was told, don't go. They're going to murder you like they have the tens of thousands of other, you know, Christians. And he's like, well, that's exactly why I'm going. You know, like, think about that. Like, we're so far removed from these men and the decisions. And we look back and we try to make a judgment. We judge the character of Christopher Columbus, the Crusaders, whatever, based on modern sentiments. And in modern sentiments, like, again, we can't be put out. We have no, we don't give up, you know, our fortune, our family, or anything for the cause.
8: Well, we are fed a series of lies, Joe. Christopher Columbus opened the Atlantic slave trade. So the 300 years that there were slaves traded, or 400 years prior to Christopher Columbus even being alive, where slaves were traded on the Atlantic Ocean, those didn't exist. I'm just asking for a friend, right? Christopher Columbus brought disease to the New World because we didn't even know how viruses and germs worked until at the earliest, the 1860s. But Christopher Columbus was supposed to know this through some kind of clairvoyant knowledge in 1490s, right?
0: And then intended to give it to them, right?
8: And meant to, right? Right. It's the same myth that we gave the blankets to the Indians because you knew it would give them smallpox. It wasn't true. It was a lie. We have these series of lies that we tell and people believe. Again, there are lots of things you and I can criticize about Christopher Columbus, and we have in this very short conversation we have had about him. There are things he did not do right by. He did have a child out of wedlock. His wife had passed away. He did adopt that child and made him legitimize that child. So he did the right thing by that young man. So he was by no means an angel. But yes, he made mistakes, but he was a crusader. And you know, tough times make for tough men. And he was a tough man. And there's just no two ways about it.
0: And think about the slave trade of the Muslims and the Barbary pirates. And
8: I mean,
0: some accounts say, multi-million Christians were enslaved by the Saracens. But today, think about how many rare earth minerals are in my phone. They're all mined by children in cobalt mines owned by China in Africa. They're owned by China, but they're in Africa. And a lot of those people are living in destitute situations. Their water supplies are tainted because of this mining, and they get a lot of birth defects. Do we care? So long as I got my Tesla, Mike Koeniger, who cares what happens? The slave trade is out of control today in this world, and we turn a blind eye to it. But golly gee whiz, that Christopher Columbus was so evil.
8: Well, and it's easy to sit with your streaming services in your McMansion, and with your DoorDash and all the other comforts you have, with your Amazon delivery every month, and to criticize men who saw violence wreaked upon their communities, wreaked upon their neighbors, who had fathers and grandfathers who died in sea battles against the Saracen, and judge them from on high. You know, it's. You know, the Jack Nicholson line, you want me on that line, you need me on line. We need a Christopher Columbus on that line, right? We need him.
0: You want the truth.
8: You can't handle the truth.
0: You can't handle the truth.
8: Thank goodness. Thank
0: goodness. Don't forget, get your download PDF cheat sheet on Christopher Columbus today. It has the timeline on the rise and the conquering, enslaving, raping and pillaging and plundering of the Muslims. It also has the timeline on the Crusades. It has the facts and figures on St. Christopher Columbus. Oops, did I say that out loud? Get it. Be on the email list, joemcclain.com. We'll see you in the after show. God love you.
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14: 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On October 13th, we celebrate the Feast of St. Edward, King and Confessor. Edward was born in the early 11th century, the son of King Ethelred II and nephew of King St. Edward the Martyr. After the Danes conquered England in 1016, Edward lived in exile on the continent for over two decades until he could finally return, welcomed triumphantly by his people. He soon earned the admiration of even the Danes still living in England. Edward's reign was peaceful, with no major military efforts beyond his support of King Malcolm of Scotland against the infamous Macbeth. He was the first English monarch to heal scrofula, or the king's evil, at a mere touch. He was gifted with visions, and zealously supported the church and the poor, once even carrying a poor paralytic to mass, at which the man was healed. On another occasion, he gave his royal ring to a beggar, who was in fact St. John the Evangelist in disguise. St. John sent back the ring with a prediction of Edward's death, so that he might prepare his soul.

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0: conversation is to tell everybody Jesus loves you. We're all called to be great saints. Don't miss the opportunity.
1: It's true.
0: Thank you. Well, we have a great crowd with us tonight. And we have six priests, right? That's wonderful. And I think it's a good time tonight to talk about this inner struggle. And you kind of wonder why we have to struggle about things like abortion. You wonder why we have to struggle about some of the things we do. It seems common sense would tell you that there's something wrong. Well, when you get away from God, you get away from common sense. The devil, I know some of you don't believe in the devil, but bear with me, you know, just in case he does exist. And he does. He does things that are not sensible. And he's extremely intelligent. You know why he does things that look so stupid? It's because he knows you're going to fall for it. It's amazing how we do dumb things. And evil things because we don't have that light. See? We can't do anything without the light of God. And if you're far away from God and you don't pray and you fight against the church and your awesome truths and majesty, where are you going to get light? You're not. The light comes from God. If you're one of those acquaintances of God, how are you going to know right from wrong, huh? We're going to look at our dear friend, St. Paul. I love St. Paul. He was a great man. I love him because, and I love Peter, because they were men who were obviously imperfect. And they showed it. They weren't afraid to show their weaknesses and their imperfections because they were human. Many of you don't strive for true holiness because you say, well, I'm only human. Well, good news for you. What do you think the rest of us are? The lapes walking around. You were created by God for God. You didn't come from an ape. The people who think you came from the ape are the apes.

0: You came from God, and He wants you to become holy. That's why Jesus came. You want to know where I am? Okay. We're in Romans 7th chapter, 14th verse. This is where my liberal brothers call me a fundamentalist. I don't mind. Be good if some of you were fundamentalists. You wouldn't be where you are. It says here, the law, as we know, is spiritual. Here's why I love St. Paul. He says, but I am unspiritual. How many of us ready to admit we are not spiritual? I have been sold as a slave to sin. Oh. All you sinners out there haven't been confessioned for years and years and years. You better take another look into your little soul and get rid of some of that stuff. If you were here, I'd have six priests ready to ready to knock it out of you. Now, this is encouraging. He said, I cannot understand my own behavior. Did you ever wonder, why did I do that? Did you ever say that to yourself? I say it almost every day. Why did I do that? That's the dumbest thing I ever did. Why did I do that? Well, see, you're in good company. St. Paul says, I don't understand my own behavior. That's an inner being that reacts instead of responds. We react to things. And if you're Italian, I want so I could say what I want, you see. If I was Polish, I'd have to keep my mouth shut, but I'm not. So he said, I fail to carry out the things I want to do. Ooh. How about that resolution you made on January 1st? You know anything about that? No? You don't even remember what it was. See, we don't understand ourselves. We don't. Am I upside down? Thank you. I got people who take care of this for me. How's that? I could just see my sisters jumping up and down because this was crooked. Turn around. Now they're all happy up there. It doesn't take much to make some people happy. Turn around. Now, what are we talking about? Oh, we're talking about I fail to do carry out the things I want to do. I find myself doing the very things I hate. Let me tell you. Think for a moment. The person that bugs you the most. You got it? Didn't take you long. Okay, now just picture, you may be living with this guy, but who knows? Or he may be living with you. Okay, so now here you are, and you want to do something wonderful, and you don't. And you do the very things you hate. So picture that person now that you hate, or you think hates you. Now tell me, well, you won't tell me, but just think for a moment, all the things you find fault with that one person. They're ugly. You can't help that. They're born that way. They're selfish. They're not considerate. They're critical about everything and everybody. Now, you got that picture? Huh? You know somebody like that? Sure you do. Oh, now, take that mirror and look at it in the mirror. Look at yourself in the mirror. You wouldn't know those things about that person if you didn't have them in yourself. Ooh, isn't that a shockeroo? Isn't that a shockeroo, huh? No, there are many things people do to us that are not. We would never think of doing. true. But we talk about the inward being. Many times, not all the time, but many times we find fault with people and we have the same thing. If we're generous, then we're very, very sensitive to people who are not generous. If we're unhappy people, we're just always sad, we're very, very upset with people that come around always happy. Doesn't that bug you when somebody's always so cheerful? Don't you want to hit them on the head? Huh? When they come up to you and you feel so bad some morning and they'll say, "Hi, good morning." And you want to say, "Oh, drop dead." It's true, right? The good people bug you sometimes. I mean, it isn't the bad people. You don't live with bad people. You live with good people. And they say, "Well, I'm a morning person." You ever hear that excuse? "I'm a morning person." Well, this person is a night person. What does that mean? That you have, if you're a night person, you can be grouchy in the morning. If you're a morning person, then you have the right to be grouchy at night. No, I'm sorry. Whether we're happy in the morning or not, we have to be pleasant. And that's what it means to be holy. It's not a hard thing. Holiness is not performing miracles. Holiness, that's a result or an effect of holiness sometimes. Holiness doesn't mean that you have to perform all kind of miracles, that you have the brightest brain in the world. We have saints that were stupid on an intellectual level. The Curé of Ars is one. He only got to be a priest because after the revolution, there weren't enough priests around. He failed everything, almost. And the bishop said, "Is he pious?" He said, "Yes, ordained." That isn't true today. He said, "Are you pious?" "Oh, throw him out." That's the truth. You're looking for social workers. But see, they understood that this man didn't have to know all his Latin and Greek. And when he got to Ars, he met a little boy. And he said, "Son, what direction is Ars?" And he said, "That way." He said, "Thank you. You have showed me the direction to Ars. I will show you the direction to heaven." And this little boy was a priest. After a while, after he grew up, he got to be a priest, and he was so grateful to the curé. See, the curé had an inner knowledge that you can't learn from a book. You can read a lot about the spiritual life, but if you don't live with Jesus in your heart, and he isn't a friend to you, a real, your best friend, one that you can tell anything to and he'll understand. And it doesn't have to do anything with feelings. I feel good if I eat a piece of cherry pie, but that doesn't mean anything. Doesn't mean I can be happier because I ate a piece of cherry pie. No, I have to feel good inside because I accept the will of God no matter what it is. Because my whole being must seek God. And your whole being must seek the Lord. And has nothing to do with feelings. St. Paul goes on. He said, "When I act against my own will, that means I have a self that acknowledges that the law is good. And so the thing behaving in that way is not myself." What is it? Sin. We become habituated to sin. If you have a hot temper, you can be hot tempered all the time. There's always something to be angry about. If you're impatient, you can be impatient every minute of the day. So you know what's right, but there's something in you out of control. You see? He says, I know of nothing good living in me. Now, oh boy, I tell you, this is not the world to tell that to. You're supposed to be the best. In fact, the New Agers say you're God. Ooh. You're not God. Nobody is God but God. And it says, now what does it mean when he says, I know of nothing good living in me? This is a cough drop. I get all kind of letters from people who say, what is it you stick in your mouth all during the show? It's a Hall's cough drop. That's half of it. I get the funniest questions from people. I think, what do you think I put in my mouth? So now the world never will tell you that there's nothing good in you. Why? You're supposed to think you are the best. See, Christianity is so different from the world. As a Christian, you and I must acknowledge before the Lord God that we are nothing without him. We can do nothing without him. And we are nothing without him. You know, it took me a lot of years to learn that. I have to tell you something on myself. I don't have anybody else to tell you about. When I was a postulant, and I think you all know what a postulant looks like from looking at our sisters. So I had my old black dress on, or brown, or whatever it was, and a little cap on my head. And every week, we had kulpas. And so you had to kneel in the refectory in the middle of the floor and acknowledge three of your imperfections. And I had a list. I read it from the top down one week and from the bottom up the next week. Well, every week, my abbess would give me the same penance. And it was quite a lengthy prayer. It began with, oh God, I am nothing. I am worth nothing. I have nothing but my sins. And interiorly, I would say, apple thoughts. Because I didn't believe it. I really didn't. From the home and the background I had, I didn't ever want to admit that I was nothing, I am nothing, and I am worth nothing. And it took some years for me to realize the best prayer I ever said was that one. Because without God, we can't do anything. Without God, the best of us cannot come out. See, we're not able on our own. We cooperate with God. We're a creature of God. And he created us to be like him. He created you and I in his image. But original sin came along, and the consequences of that. Consequences. Some people are selfish when they're little. Hot-tempered, impatient. All of these things are in us like a little bag, you know. And all during our life, they come through. And so we are, in ourselves, nothing. But with God's grace, see, God's grace, we're invaluable and unique. But not only that, and you're only that when I know the difference between myself and God. And that difference should make us happy. Make us happy. And he said to us one day, he said, my power is how? At its best in weakness. Oh. That's why when you read St. Paul and you know his temperament, or St. Peter, or any saint you want to read, that particular saint, it had to struggle to be happy, struggle to be patient, struggle to control their temper. That gives glory to God. And that's what St. Paul is saying here. He says, I know nothing good living in me, my unspiritual self. And though the will to do what is good is in me, the performance is not. Isn't that encouraging, huh? I remember when I was a young sister saying, when I got out of bed, Lord, I'm going to be patient today, come hell or high water. By 9 o'clock came hell and high water. And I blew it every time. See, and I learned after many years that I had to depend on him to be patient. It just wasn't in me. And here's St. Paul, he says again, he said, with the result that instead of doing the good things I want to do, I carry out the sinful things I don't want to do. Did you ever come up to that? Huh? Did you ever feel yourself like that? Oh, yeah. When I act against my will, it is my true self. Isn't that an encouraging sentence? Huh? The 20th verse, it is sin that lives in me. Now you know the reason why you must go to confession. We are all sinners. But if you have the misfortune of committing a grave sin, then you have to get rid of that. See? Because that's really not you. That's not the being God created. That's not the individual he wants you to be. Sin lives. You know, sin doesn't have to live in us. Sin comes and goes. Temptations come and go. But when we live in sin, that means it's habitual, day after day, day after day, day after day, day after day. We live in it. And then comes a time when you don't even know. It's such a habit. See? You know if you take that first drink, you're a goner. All of a sudden, down it goes. And when it's going down, you're saying to yourself, why am I doing this, stupid? But down it goes. See, we get into a habit, and it's like we can't stop, but you can. St. Paul says, in fact, this seems to be the rule. Not an encouraging night, is it? And every single time I want to do good, something else comes to hand. Ah, here it comes. In my inmost self, I dearly love God's law. I dearly love God's law. Now I got to ask some of you a question. Especially those of you who have not been to confession for years and years. You could say, well, God lives in me. Well, then why aren't you going to confession? Why are you carrying that abortion that you never said anything about? The adultery you never mentioned? The lying and the cheating and stealing you've done and you never said a word? You say, well, nobody knows it but God. Oh, yeah. I'm glad. But you carry it with you. See, that sin carries with it. And you can't, you have to get rid of it. The most beautiful thing in our religion, now you're going to think I'm nuts, but you already do anyway, is confession and purgatory. And those are two most consoling things, that sacrament and the doctrine that I find is awesome. That mercy of God. That I don't need to carry that load, and neither do you. Some of you, you're afraid. Oh, you can't tell anything to a good priest he hasn't heard 100 times. You know, there's just so many things you could do. But you have have it living in you. Get rid of it. See? Get rid of it. A friend of ours went to confession yesterday after 10 years. Oh, wow. He looked like a bird. We thought he was going to fly. He didn't know he was burdened. He didn't know he carried something extremely heavy. He didn't know from whence came this sadness and irritability and all the other things we carry when we're loaded. And here St. Paul is saying he dearly loves God. And he battles, he said. I battle against the law which my reason dictates. This makes me a prisoner which lives inside my body. See, so many of you are so burdened. Go to confession. Will you do that? You were made to the image of God. Not an ape. You're made to the image of God. And that image is wounded when you commit sin. You know, I was thinking about the people who died suddenly from France. I hate when all the worst hurricanes are women's names to them. But they died suddenly. Suddenly. And I would like all of you to say a prayer every day, at least once a day, for those who die sudden accidents, heart attacks, strokes, whatever. Sudden and unprovided death. All of you that keep saying, well, I'll go to confession next week. You may not have next week. You may not have it. All my liberal brothers are jumping up and down out there. I can just see them. Yeah. But you need to go to confession worst of all. You really do. Because you not only commit sin on your own, but you allow others to believe lies. Watered down doctrine. You need to go. And strike your breast before the Lord and say, I'm sorry. And we have such an awesome God. He forgives and forgets. I know God has everything in his presence. But he does what he wills to do. And he wills not to remember all your sins when you've gone to confession. And now it says, this is one of Paul's bad days. Did you get that hint? Huh? Did you catch on a little bit? He's just had a bad day. And he says, oh, what a wretched man I am. Oh, poor guy, you want to go hold his hand. Who will rescue me from this body doomed to death? Poor guy. You want to pat him on his head, all that it was, you know? Well, he said, thanks be to God through Jesus Christ, my Lord. Now, see, you and I, if we would have said, oh, what a wretched person I am. What a wretched woman I am. Who will rescue me? We'd have gone on and we'd have groaned for days. Not Paul. He knows his Jesus. In short, he says, it is I who with my reason serve the law. No less I. Who serve in my unspiritual self the law of sin. And so he knew Paul. Paul knew Paul. And that's why he could run to Jesus. and say, look, I'm a miserable wretch. But you love me. Oh, wow. She just thundered. Guy would say, yay, yay. Amen. Because I like all these little signs from God, you know. And this is what he says. Though your body may be dead because of sin, if Christ is in you, your spirit is life itself. See, that's what happens when that priest says, I absolve you of all your sins. Ooh, what a load. You say to me, well, what do you got to confess? Oh, I'd hate to tell you. And the list has grown much higher and longer since we're in television. Now, he said, if the spirit of him who raised Jesus from the dead is living in you, then he who raised Jesus from the dead will give life through the Spirit living in you. See? We struggle and we fall and we fail, and then God comes along and gives us confession and gives us that sacrament, and we're up again, and suddenly our whole being is like God. Isn't that an awesome gift? Ooh. Well, we could go on. But we can't because we have a call. Hello? Hi.
1: This is Jennifer.
0: I can't hear you.
1: Hello?
0: Oh, hi.
1: Mother Angelica?
0: Yeah.
1: This is Jennifer, and I'm from Mississippi. I'm 9 years old.
0: You're 9 years old. And what's your question?
1: What is it like to be a sister? Are you happy about being one?
0: Well, sweetheart, I am a happy nun. And I've been one for 52 years, for which I'm most grateful. You know, a lot of people think, sweetheart, that if you're a nun, you got to be something wrong with you, see? I mean, you kind of missed your chance. I've always said God was very, very good to some man when he gave me a religious vocation. I would have given him one fit. I know that, but that isn't why I became a nun. I became a nun when I was healed of a very serious stomach ailment, and I knew for the first time, and I was almost 19, that Jesus he loved me individually, you know? When you come from a single family, you lose track of God sometimes. You lose track of goodness, and you lose track of compassion, and you lose track of God. You know there's a God, but you're trying to survive. The order of the day is survival, not religion. And it's as a result, you lose sight. See? God is someone up there that's got all kind of children, and you're one of them. But I found out that wasn't true. It wasn't true at all. God knew me. He loved me, and he healed me. And when I found that one fact, that one reality, that one truth, I had to serve him totally. There was no other choice. I had to say for the rest of my life, Lord, I love you. Thank you. Thank you. Thank you, Lord. And so, religious life is not an easy life. It wasn't meant to be. Religious life is a total giving of myself. But that's the only way to have happiness, you see. And we take vows to get rid of things, not to obtain, but to give our whole heart to God. And when your whole heart is with God, even in the process, which takes time, even in that process, you learn how wonderful God is. And you know that no matter what sacrifice comes along, it's nothing compared to what He does for you and me. See? And so, religious should be, must be, happy. Why? Because they have Jesus. In our community, we're very spoiled. Because our life is to have the Blessed Sacrament always exposed in our chapels. There's always someone there day and night, 24 hours a day, year in and year out. It's been over 150 years now. Yet someone has been there to say thank you, Lord, for all mankind. And it's a happy life. It has its crosses. And it's heartaches and it's frustrations, but you can never lose sight that you are a spouse of Christ. And like Him, you also have to have your crucifixion and your resurrection. That constant dying and living. And that's what makes us happy. And we keep our mind on what is to come. That's what makes a religious different. Religious are to be examples of the world to come. Lay people need that today. Because they have a tendency to forget where we are going and why we were born. That we're destined by God to be with Him in His kingdom. And the Lord said one day, He said, my Father's house has many mansions. And He added, if it were not so, I would have told you. Isn't that sweet? If it were not so, I would have told you. He knew we'd have a hard time believing. We're a bunch of deadheads most of the time. You can have something right in front of you and you say, no, it's not there. See, He said, I would have told you. Religious and priests are that one example before your eyes. There is another, a better place. So, we have another call. Hello?
2: Hello.
0: Where are you from?
2: Spokane, Washington.
0: Wonderful. What is your question?
2: First of all, Mother, I'd like to say it's an honor to speak to you.
0: Thank you.
2: When I was at Mass on Sunday, the priest came, when he came to the Eucharistic prayer, he invited everyone up to the altar. So we did what he said and all gathered around. But then when it came to the consecration, everyone stood. And I was confused and didn't know what to do. So I just thought, well, I'll just do what everyone else was doing. I just didn't know what to do. And I knew that we should have been praying, but like I said, I was confused. Was this acceptable, or should we have been kneeling?
0: Well, I think God understands you got a little chicken. I think you feel bad about it. You should have knelt. There are many churches on many rites that, like Byzantine rite, they all stand. But you belong to the Latin rite. You know for sure that is the body and blood, soul and divinity of Jesus Christ. No matter what any other rite does, no matter what, the church, including the American bishops, have said, you kneel from the Sanctus to the Our Father. My friend, if Jesus stood in front of you now, You would kneel, believe me. It put your face right on the ground because suddenly you would know the awesome presence of God. It's not a matter of kneeling or standing. I think this whole big deal about stand instead of kneel is not a matter of a rubric. It's a matter of faith. If you believe this is a cookie, like I've been told, then you might as well stand. In fact, you could stand on your head for a cookie. But it's not what it is. It's the body, blood, soul, and divinity of the Lord God who humbled himself to become a piece of bread. Are you telling me that you are so proud that you're not going to kneel for that occasion? You see, you got to look at motivation these days. They don't tell you to stand, except they don't believe. It's a ceremony to some. Not body, blood, soul, and divinity. First of all, you shouldn't have been on the altar in the first place. And at the consecration, research somewhere recently, some stood, some knelt. And one man, I had the temptation to hit him right in the knees because he was in front of me. But I couldn't reach him. He was like this. I said, Lord, first forgive me for wanting to hit him as hard as I could smack his back in. And secondly, give him light. What are we going to do, huh? Are we so proud in our hearts? Are we so full of sin we're like a stone? That we refuse to bend the knee. You know what scripture says, huh? Let me tell you. It says every knee shall bend on the earth and under the earth at the very name of Jesus, let alone his presence. That, my dear friend, is my humble opinion. We have another call. Hello?
3: Hello, I'm from Scranton, Pennsylvania.
0: Where are you from?
3: I'm from Scranton, Pennsylvania.
0: Good. What is your question?
3: Well, I've been born and raised a Baptist, and I would like to know how I can become a very good Catholic.
0: Oh, I bet you will. I just know you will. Find a good priest. Well, I hate to say, I have to say it this way. And the only reason I say it, it's because a good friend of mine who is not Catholic went to a priest recently and he said, why you want to become a Catholic? Find a good priest. A priestly priest. And all you need to go is to say, Father, I want to be a Catholic. And he should open his arms and welcome you. And I welcome you. And I know you will be a good one. You know your scripture. And once you know Jesus in the Eucharist, you will have the whole thing. So you're going to have to go to a priest, number one. It'll probably take a year or so, because you've got to learn. There's so many things in the church that I'm 73. And all these 52 years, I still, every day, learn something new about God, see, and about the church. If what I would do, if I were you, is to buy the new Catholic catechism, and go and try to enter a class for converts, and keep reading it. Well, if you're worried about your family, well, if you're of age, don't worry. You just have to do what you have to do. We have to leave mother, father, brother, sister, sometimes home and land. And wherever you are, those of you that want to be converts, if you're not in a place where you can find a good catechism, get the catechism and begin to read. We have another call. Hello?
4: Hi, Mother Angelica.
0: Hi, where are you from?
4: I'm from Oakland, New Jersey.
0: Good.
4: And I just wanted to know if you could say a prayer for me.
0: Mm-hmm.
4: I've been married less than 2 years, and I have a little girl. And about 6 weeks ago, my husband just got up and left for no apparent reason. And it's really been very hard and painful on me and my family. And when I heard what you were talking about patience, it's something that he doesn't have a lot of. And that's what made me decide to call. But I'd like to know if you could pray for the right thing to happen between us, because I really don't want a divorce because I'm Catholic and I don't believe in that.
0: Yeah, I know how you feel, hey. Divorce is a very wrenching thing. I'll never forget my mother when she came home from the courthouse. And even at 6, I could still hear her crying. So you do have a cross, and I will pray for you. Let's say a prayer now, okay? Lord God, behold thy child, whose spouse has left her. Bless her. Give her light. Give her courage. And let thy hand rest upon her head. To give her that assurance, Lord, that she is not alone, that you are with her. Give her husband light and grace and humility of heart to come back. Give him that understanding that what he did is gravely wrong. Give him the patience he needs to know thee, to love thee, to serve thee, and to wait upon thee. We ask our sweet mother Mary to be with her. In the name, the powerful name of Jesus and Mary. Amen.
5: Amen.
0: We have another call. Hello?
6: Hi, Mother. How are you?
0: Fine. Where are you from?
6: I'm from Redford, Michigan.
0: And what is your question?
6: My question is, I have a very good friend that I work with. And we've talked often about, about sin. And it's of his belief that once you accept Jesus as your Savior, there is no need to go to confession. There is no need to really worry about sin anymore. No matter what you do, you're still going to go to heaven. You will find heaven. And I really don't know how to answer them. We're different religions. I'm Roman Catholic. And I'm a little bit confused because he's trying to explain to me that what I'm doing is basically a waste because once I've accepted Jesus, that should be enough for heaven.
0: It's like saying, well, once I marry the girl, I could slap her around now because we're one. You can't do that. God, you cannot defile your body with sin once you know Jesus. You can't. That's presumption. And that's a grave sin, presumption. Do you think for one moment that Jesus, in his infinite love and infinite Godhead, would send his Son, and Jesus would come to suffer for our sins so that we could sin all we wanted? Does that make any sense to you? Sin is horrible before God. That's why he gave us the sacrament of confession. I stay away from that man. He is not a friend. He is a deceiver. He wants you to think that you can commit any sin in the world and go straight to heaven. You're going straight, buddy, but not to heaven. Please, please, do not be taken in by this grave deceit. In fact, St. Paul says, if we were already saved, we wouldn't have to hope for it. You don't hope for something you already possess. I have here a glass of water. I'd be stupid to hope for a glass of water. I got it in my hand. So I cannot say that Jesus died so I can sin. What are you thinking about, huh? No, he died so I can be saved away from sin. Without sin. I cannot say that. That's presumption. You know, that's accusing God of something very evil. If you accept Jesus in your heart, what you do is to want to be like Jesus. That's what you're saying. And St. Paul says, light and darkness have nothing in common. God is eternal light. He cannot encourage you in darkness. He cannot encourage you towards his enemy. See? So, I'm afraid your friend is deceived. He's also a cop-out. He can't control himself, so he has to think, well, I'm saved, I can do what I want. Stay away. Pray for him. He's in grave danger of grave sin because he thinks God is a foolish man. You cannot even in the law go through a red light and see what happens to you. Try it. You either go to jail or you get banged up. Keep sinning. You're either going to jail or you get banged up. But you're not going to heaven. So, well, I would just say once more, stay away. And I don't want all of you to stay away because you need to put us between your gas and electric bill. We have very big expenses. And I want to thank all of you who give so generously all the time. And next Tuesday, I'll have a surprise for you. You got to wait all week. But I'll have a big surprise for you. In the meantime, write to me. Write to Mother Angelica Irondale, Alabama, 35210. 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You are our sponsors. You are our intercessors. You are our family. God bless you and see you tomorrow night.

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3: 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On October 13th, we celebrate the Feast of St. Edward, King and Confessor. Edward was born in the early 11th century, the son of King Ethelred II and nephew of King St. Edward the Martyr. After the Danes conquered England in 1016, Edward lived in exile on the continent for over 2 decades until he could finally return, welcomed triumphantly by his people. He soon earned the admiration of even the Danes still living in England. Edward's reign was peaceful, with no major military efforts beyond his support of King Malcolm of Scotland against the infamous Macbeth. He was the first English monarch to heal scrofula, or the king's evil, at a mere touch. He was gifted with visions, and zealously supported the church and the poor, once even carrying a poor paralytic to Mass, at which the man was healed. On another occasion, he gave his royal ring to a beggar, who was in fact St. John the Evangelist in disguise. St. John sent back the ring with a prediction of Edward's death, so that he might prepare his soul. Edward died in the year of our Lord 1066. His brother-in-law Harold was the last crowned Anglo-Saxon king, killed later that year at Hastings. For 2 centuries, Edward was the primary patron of England, before the official adoption of St. George. Also honored on this day are St. Carpus, St. Columban of Stockarov, St. Gerald of Aurillac, the Miracle of the Sun at Fatima, and many other martyrs, confessors, and holy virgins. For more about the saints and seasons of the Catholic Church, visit thestationofthecross.com/saints-and-seasons.
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5: The pagan centurion said, "Only say the word and my servant will be healed." 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

0: Welcome to the Quiet Waters Holy Hour, where you are invited to unite with our Lord through prayers, hymns, and spiritual readings. Let us begin the Divine Mercy Chaplet with Eddie Simon and the Voices of Mercy.
1: Let us pray the Divine Mercy Chaplet. In the name of the Father, and the Son, and the Holy Spirit, amen.
2: Amen.
1: Our Father, who art in heaven, hallowed be thy name. Thy kingdom come, thy will be done, on earth as it is in heaven.
3: Give us this day our daily bread, and forgive us our trespasses, as we forgive those who trespass against us. And lead us not into temptation, but deliver us from evil.
1: Hail Mary, full of grace, the Lord is with thee. Blessed art thou among women, and blessed is the fruit of thy womb, Jesus.
3: Holy Mary, Mother of God, pray for us sinners, now and at the hour of our death. Amen.
1: I believe in God, the Father Almighty, the Creator of heaven and earth, and in Jesus Christ, his only Son, our Lord, who was conceived by the Holy Spirit, born of the Virgin Mary, suffered under Pontius Pilate, was crucified, died, and was buried. He descended to the dead, and on the third day he rose again, and he ascended into heaven, and he is seated at the right hand of the Father, and he will come again in glory to judge the living and the dead.
3: I believe in the Holy Spirit, the Holy Catholic Church, the communion of saints, the forgiveness of sins, the resurrection of the body,

0: O blood and water which gushed forth from the heart of Jesus, as a fountain of mercy for us, I trust in you. O blood and water which gushed forth from the heart of Jesus, as a fountain of mercy for us, I trust in you. O blood and water which gushed forth from the heart of Jesus, as a fountain of mercy for us, I trust in you. Jesus, I trust in you. Jesus, I trust in you. Jesus, I trust in you. In the name of the Father, and the Son, and the Holy Spirit, amen.
1: Amen.
2: The Holy Spirit is the manifest love between the Father Creator and His Son, our Lord Jesus Christ. Let us contemplate the gift of this love that Jesus has given us through His passion, death, and resurrection. Join us in these Stations of the Cross from Our Lady's point of view. And now, at the cross, her Stations Keeping with Julia Tremblay.
3: The Stations of the Cross with At the Cross, her Station Keeping. O my God, I am heartily sorry for ever having offended Thee, and I detest all my sins because of Thy just punishments, but most of all because they offend Thee, my God, who art all good and deserving of all my love. Lord, as Pilate set about putting you to death, your mother stood near you as she

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Lord, again you fall, and yet you arise. 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

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Lord, you spoke to the women on your journey. 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

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Lord, how can you go on? I know I can go on with your help. 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

10th station, Jesus is stripped of his clothing. Mother Mary, what could you give him from this world? The clothing to cover him is now stripped away.

The 11th station. Jesus is nailed to the cross. Lord, your hands that she caressed as a child, who comforted you when you were young, now bleed for us.

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And now, Lord, your suffering is finished. Her mourning and ours has just begun.

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Lord, now your limp body comes down from the cross. 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

0: And now please join Father Benedict Rochelle and Simonetta in the sorrowful mysteries of the Rosary from the recording, The Rosary is a Place.
1: In the name of the Father, and of the Son, and of the Holy Spirit, amen. I believe in God, the Father Almighty, creator of heaven and earth, and in Jesus Christ, his only Son, our Lord, who was conceived by the Holy Spirit, born of the Virgin Mary, suffered under Pontius Pilate, was crucified, died, and was buried. He descended into hell. The third day he rose again from the dead, and he ascended into heaven, and is seated at the right hand of God, the Father Almighty, from whence he shall come to judge the living and the dead.
2: I believe in the Holy Spirit, the Holy Catholic Church, the communion of saints, the forgiveness of sins, the resurrection of the body, and life everlasting. Amen.
1: Our Father, who art in heaven, hallowed be thy name. Thy kingdom come, thy will be done, on earth as it is in heaven.
2: Give us this day our daily bread, and forgive us our trespasses, as we forgive those who trespass against us. And lead us not into temptation, but deliver us from evil. Amen.
1: Let us offer the next three Aves, that we will have an increase of faith, hope, and love. Hail Mary, full of grace, the Lord is with thee. Blessed art thou amongst women, and blessed is the fruit of thy womb, Jesus.
2: Holy Mary, Mother of God, pray for us sinners, now and at the hour of our death. Amen.
1: Hail Mary, full of grace, the Lord is with thee. Blessed art thou amongst women, and blessed is the fruit of thy womb, Jesus.
2: Holy Mary, Mother of God, pray for us sinners, now and at the hour of our death. Amen.
1: Hail Mary, full of grace, the Lord is with thee. Blessed art thou amongst women, and blessed is the fruit of thy womb, Jesus.
2: Holy Mary, Mother of God, pray for us sinners, now and at the hour of our death. Amen.
1: Glory be to the Father, and to the Son, and to the Holy Spirit.
2: As it was in the beginning, is now, and ever shall be, world without end. Amen.
1: The first sorrowful mystery, the agony in the garden. We can only know of this event by direct divine revelation. Scripture tells us that the three apostles who were closest were asleep. And yet we have the words, Father, if it be thy will, let this chalice of suffering pass by me. But not my will, but your will be done. Our Blessed Lady was not present at the agony. But she must have been suffering deeply that night, at a distance, probably with Mary Magdalene, knowing that her son had left the upper room and had begun his passion. His hour had come. And all her life, she knew that that hour had come. Let us pray in these five mysteries, these mysteries of sorrow, for those whose own lives mirror the passion of Christ. And let us pray in this first sorrowful mystery that we ourselves will not walk away from suffering. Our Father, who art in heaven, hallowed be thy name. Thy kingdom come, thy will be done, on earth as it is in heaven.
2: Give us this day our daily bread, and forgive us our trespasses, as we forgive those who trespass against us. And lead us not into temptation, but deliver us from evil. Amen.
1: Hail Mary, full of grace, the Lord is with thee. Blessed art thou amongst women, and blessed is the fruit of thy womb, Jesus.
2: Holy Mary, Mother of God, pray for us sinners, now and at the hour of our death. Amen.
1: Hail Mary, full of grace, the Lord is with thee. Blessed art thou amongst women, and blessed is the fruit of thy womb, Jesus.
2: Holy Mary, Mother of God, Pray for us sinners, now and at the hour of our death. Amen.
1: Hail Mary, full of grace, the Lord is with thee. Blessed art thou amongst women, and blessed is the fruit of thy womb, Jesus.
2: Holy Mary, Mother of God, pray for us sinners, now and at the hour of our death. Amen.
1: Hail Mary, full of grace, the Lord is with thee. Blessed art thou amongst women, and blessed is the fruit of thy womb, Jesus.
2: Holy Mary, Mother of God, pray for us sinners, now and at the hour of our death. Amen.
1: Hail Mary, full of grace, the Lord is with thee. Blessed art thou amongst women, and blessed is the fruit of thy womb, Jesus.
2: Holy Mary, Mother of God, pray for us sinners, now and at the hour of our death. Amen.
1: Hail Mary, full of grace, the Lord is with thee. Blessed art thou amongst women, and blessed is the fruit of thy womb, Jesus.
2: Holy Mary, Mother of God, pray for us sinners, now and at the hour of our death. Amen.
1: Hail Mary, full of grace, the Lord is with thee. Blessed art thou amongst women, and blessed is the fruit of thy womb, Jesus.
2: Holy Mary, Mother of God, pray for us sinners, now and at the hour of our death. Amen.
1: Hail Mary, full of grace, the Lord is with thee. Blessed art thou amongst women, and blessed is the fruit of thy womb, Jesus.
2: Holy Mary, Mother of God, pray for us sinners, now and at the hour of our death. Amen.
1: Hail Mary, full of grace, the Lord is with thee. Blessed art thou amongst women, and blessed is the fruit of thy womb, Jesus.
2: Holy Mary, Mother of God, pray for us sinners, now and at the hour of our death. Amen.
1: Hail Mary, full of grace, the Lord is with thee. Blessed art thou amongst women, and blessed is the fruit of thy womb, Jesus.
2: Holy Mary, Mother of God, pray for us sinners, now and at the hour of our death. Amen.
1: Glory be to the Father, and to the Son, and to the Holy Spirit.
2: As it was in the beginning, is now, and ever shall be, world without end. Amen.
3: O my Jesus, forgive us our sins, save us from the fires of hell, bring all souls to heaven, especially those in most need of thy mercy.

0: second sorrowful mystery, the scourging at the pillar. There is no evidence that Our Lady was present at the scourging, but she heard about it. She knew that it had happened, probably very soon after it took place. Her own flesh and blood had been exposed to the brutal and sadistic actions of the torturers. There is no reason to believe that they showed any sympathy or mercy for the Messiah. And so it is, when good confronts evil, there must be suffering. Let us pray in this mystery that we will accept and grow with our own sufferings, that we will be prepared by grace for them. Our Father, who art in heaven, hallowed be thy name. Thy kingdom come, thy will be done, on earth as it is in heaven.
1: Give us this day our daily bread, and forgive us our trespasses, as we forgive those who trespass against us. And lead us not into temptation, but deliver us from evil. Amen.
0: Hail Mary, full of grace, the Lord is with thee. Blessed art thou amongst women, and blessed is the fruit of thy womb, Jesus.
1: Holy Mary, Mother of God, pray for us sinners, now and at the hour of our death. Amen.
0: Hail Mary, full of grace, the Lord is with thee. Blessed art thou amongst women, and blessed is the fruit of thy womb, Jesus.
1: Holy Mary, Mother of God, pray for us sinners, now and at the hour of our death. Amen.
0: Hail Mary, full of grace, the Lord is with thee. Blessed art thou amongst women, and blessed is the fruit of thy womb, Jesus.
1: Holy Mary, Mother of God, pray for us sinners, now and at the hour of our death. Amen.
0: Hail Mary, full of grace, the Lord is with thee. Blessed art thou amongst women, and blessed is the fruit of thy womb, Jesus.
1: Holy Mary, Mother of God, pray for us sinners, now and at the hour of our death. Amen.
0: Hail Mary, full of grace, the Lord is with thee. Blessed art thou amongst women, and blessed is the fruit of thy womb, Jesus.
1: Holy Mary, Mother of God, pray for us sinners, now and at the hour of our death. Amen.
0: Hail Mary, full of grace, the Lord is with thee. Blessed art thou amongst women, and blessed is the fruit of thy womb, Jesus.
1: Holy Mary, Mother of God, pray for us sinners, now and at the hour of our death. Amen.
0: Hail Mary, full of grace, the Lord is with thee. Blessed art thou amongst women, and blessed is the fruit of thy womb, Jesus.
1: Holy Mary, Mother of God, pray for us sinners, now and at the hour of our death. Amen.
0: Hail Mary, full of grace, the Lord is with thee. Blessed art thou amongst women, and blessed is the fruit of thy womb, Jesus.
1: Holy Mary, Mother of God, pray for us sinners, now and at the hour of our death. Amen.
0: Hail Mary, full of grace, the Lord is with thee. Blessed art thou amongst women, and blessed is the fruit of thy womb, Jesus.
1: Holy Mary, Mother of God, pray for us sinners, now and at the hour of our death. Amen.
0: Hail Mary, full of grace, the Lord is with thee. Blessed art thou amongst women, and blessed is the fruit of thy womb, Jesus.
1: Holy Mary, Mother of God, pray for us sinners, now and at the hour of our death. Amen.
0: Glory be to the Father, and to the Son, and to the Holy Spirit.
1: As it was in the beginning, is now, and ever shall be, world without end. Amen.
0: O my Jesus,
1: forgive us our sins.
0: Save us from the fires of hell.
1: Bring all souls to heaven, especially those in most need of thy mercy.

0: third sorrowful mystery, the crowning with thorns. In this terrible act of brutality and sadism, the soldiers crown the King of Kings with an instrument of torture. Our Blessed Lady surely hears of this event. The head which she had held of the tiny baby, the head of her little boy that she had caressed, the head of her beloved son, who she had seen preaching and healing, is now filled with wounds, and so is her own heart, crowned with thorns. Our Father, who art in heaven, hallowed be thy name. Thy kingdom come, thy will be done, on earth as it is in heaven.
1: Give us this day our daily bread, and forgive us our trespasses, as we forgive those who trespass against us. And lead us not into temptation, but deliver us from evil. Amen.
0: Hail Mary, full of grace, the Lord is with thee. Blessed art thou amongst women, and blessed is the fruit of thy womb, Jesus.
1: Holy Mary, Mother of God, pray for us sinners, now and at the hour of our death. Amen.
0: Hail Mary, full of grace, the Lord is with thee. Blessed art thou amongst women, and blessed is the fruit of thy womb, Jesus.
1: Holy Mary, Mother of God, pray for us sinners, now and at the hour of our death. Amen.
0: Hail Mary, full of grace, the Lord is with thee. Blessed art thou amongst women, and blessed is the fruit of thy womb, Jesus.
1: Holy Mary, Mother of God, pray for us sinners, now and at the hour of our death. Amen.
0: Hail Mary, full of grace, the Lord is with thee. Blessed art thou amongst women, and blessed is the fruit of thy womb, Jesus.
1: Holy Mary, Mother of God, pray for us sinners, now and at the hour of our death. Amen.
0: Hail Mary, full of grace, the Lord is with thee. Blessed art thou amongst women, and blessed is the fruit of thy womb, Jesus.
1: Holy Mary, Mother of God, pray for us sinners, now and at the hour of our death. Amen.
0: Hail Mary, full of grace, the Lord is with thee. Blessed art thou amongst women, and blessed is the fruit of thy womb, Jesus.
1: Holy Mary, Mother of God, pray for us sinners, now and at the hour of our death. Amen.
0: Hail Mary, full of grace, the Lord is with thee. Blessed art thou amongst women, and blessed is the fruit of thy womb, Jesus.
1: Holy Mary, Mother of God, pray for us sinners, now and at the hour of our death. Amen.
0: Hail Mary, full of grace, the Lord is with thee. Blessed art thou amongst women, and blessed is the fruit of thy womb, Jesus.
1: Holy Mary, Mother of God, pray for us sinners, now and at the hour of our death. Amen.
0: Hail Mary, full of grace, the Lord is with thee. Blessed art thou amongst women, and blessed is the fruit of thy womb, Jesus.
1: Holy Mary, Mother of God, pray for us sinners, now and at the hour of our death. Amen.
0: Hail Mary, full of grace, the Lord is with thee. Blessed art thou amongst women, and blessed is the fruit of thy womb, Jesus.
1: Holy Mary, Mother of God, pray for us sinners, now and at the hour of our death. Amen.
0: Glory be to the Father, and to the Son, and to the Holy Spirit.
1: As it was in the beginning, is now, and ever shall be, world without end. Amen.
0: O my Jesus, forgive us our sins. Save us from the fires of hell.
1: Bring all souls to heaven, especially those in most need of thy mercy.

0: is one that our Blessed Mother is present for. She's gathered by the side of the road in Jerusalem with the other devout women who had come up with Christ from Galilee. In the ancient Oriental style, they would have bewailed the suffering of Christ out loud. But I think she stood there in silence. No sound could tell the sorrow of the Virgin Mother as she saw her most beloved son dragged through the filthy streets of Jerusalem by torturers, good and evil, wrapped in this strange doom. And good will triumph because of divine love. Our Father, who art in heaven, hallowed be thy name. Thy kingdom come, thy will be done, on earth as it is in heaven.
1: Give us this day our daily bread, and forgive us our trespasses, as we forgive those who trespass against us. And lead us not into temptation, but deliver us from evil. Amen.
0: Hail Mary, full of grace, the Lord is with thee. Blessed art thou amongst women, and blessed is the fruit of thy womb, Jesus.
1: Holy Mary, Mother of God, pray for us sinners, now and at the hour of our death. Amen.
0: Hail Mary, full of grace, the Lord is with thee. Blessed art thou amongst women, and blessed is the fruit of thy womb, Jesus.
1: Holy Mary, Mother of God, pray for us sinners, now and at the hour of our death. Amen.
0: Hail Mary, full of grace, the Lord is with thee. Blessed art thou amongst women, and blessed is the fruit of thy womb, Jesus.
1: Holy Mary, Mother of God, pray for us sinners, now and at the hour of our death. Amen.
0: Hail Mary, full of grace, the Lord is with thee. Blessed art thou amongst women, and blessed is the fruit of thy womb, Jesus.
1: Holy Mary, Mother of God, pray for us sinners, now and at the hour of our death. Amen.
0: Hail Mary, full of grace, the Lord is with thee. Blessed art thou amongst women, and blessed is the fruit of thy womb, Jesus.
1: Holy Mary, Mother of God, pray for us sinners, now and at the hour of our death. Amen.
0: Hail Mary, full of grace, the Lord is with thee. Blessed art thou amongst women, and blessed is the fruit of thy womb, Jesus.
1: Holy Mary, Mother of God, pray for us sinners, now and at the hour of our death. Amen.
0: Hail Mary, full of grace, the Lord is with thee. Blessed art thou amongst women, and blessed is the fruit of thy womb, Jesus.
1: Holy Mary, Mother of God, pray for us sinners, now and at the hour of our death. Amen.
0: Hail Mary, full of grace, the Lord is with thee. Blessed art thou amongst women, and blessed is the fruit of thy womb, Jesus.
1: Holy Mary, Mother of God, pray for us sinners, now and at the hour of our death. Amen.
0: Hail Mary, full of grace, the Lord is with thee. Blessed art thou amongst women, and blessed is the fruit of

0: Pray for us sinners, now and at the hour of our death. Amen.
1: Glory be to the Father, and to the Son, and to the Holy Spirit.
0: As it was in the beginning, is now, and ever shall be, world without end. Amen.
1: O my Jesus, forgive us our sins. Save us from the fires of hell.
0: Bring all souls to heaven, especially those in most need of thy mercy.

0: The fifth sorrowful mystery, the crucifixion and death of Jesus on the cross. Scripture tells us that Mary stood beneath the cross, that she heard the cry of agony, "Why have you forsaken me?" That she heard her beloved son commend her to the care of John, and him to her. In our own sufferings in life, let us not become bitter or locked in our own grief. Let us be open to others to share their grief, as Mary did. Let's not run away. Let's not ask why, a question that no one can answer. Rather, let us ask the question, what must I do to follow Jesus in fulfilling the will of God? Our Father, who art in heaven, hallowed be thy name. Thy kingdom come, thy will be done, on earth as it is in heaven.
1: Give us this day our daily bread, and forgive us our trespasses, as we forgive those who trespass against us. And lead us not into temptation, but deliver us from evil. Amen.
0: Hail Mary, full of grace, the Lord is with thee. Blessed art thou amongst women, and blessed is the fruit of thy womb, Jesus.
1: Holy Mary, Mother of God, pray for us sinners, now and at the hour of our death. Amen.
0: Hail Mary, full of grace, the Lord is with thee. Blessed art thou amongst women, and blessed is the fruit of thy womb, Jesus.
1: Holy Mary, Mother of God, pray for us sinners, now and at the hour of our death. Amen.
0: Hail Mary, full of grace, the Lord is with thee. Blessed art thou amongst women, and blessed is the fruit of thy womb, Jesus.
1: Holy Mary, Mother of God, pray for us sinners, now and at the hour of our death. Amen.
0: Hail Mary, full of grace, the Lord is with thee. Blessed art thou amongst women, and blessed is the fruit of thy womb, Jesus.
1: Holy Mary, Mother of God, pray for us sinners, now and at the hour of our death. Amen.
0: Hail Mary, full of grace, the Lord is with thee. Blessed art thou amongst women, and blessed is the fruit of thy womb, Jesus.
1: Holy Mary, Mother of God, pray for us sinners, now and at the hour of our death. Amen.
0: Hail Mary, full of grace, the Lord is with thee. Blessed art thou amongst women, and blessed is the fruit of thy womb, Jesus.
1: Holy Mary, Mother of God, pray for us sinners, now and at the hour of our death. Amen.
0: Hail Mary, full of grace, the Lord is with thee. Blessed art thou amongst women, and blessed is the fruit of thy womb, Jesus.
1: Holy Mary, Mother of God, pray for us sinners, now and at the hour of our death. Amen.
0: Hail Mary, full of grace, the Lord is with thee. Blessed art thou amongst women, and blessed is the fruit of thy womb, Jesus.
1: Holy Mary, Mother of God, pray for us sinners, now and at the hour of our death. Amen.
0: Hail Mary, full of grace, the Lord is with thee. Blessed art thou amongst women, and blessed is the fruit of thy womb, Jesus.
1: Holy Mary, Mother of God, pray for us sinners, now and at the hour of our death. Amen.
0: Hail Mary, full of grace, the Lord is with thee. Blessed art thou amongst women, and blessed is the fruit of thy womb, Jesus.
1: Holy Mary, Mother of God, pray for us sinners, now and at the hour of our death. Amen.
0: Glory be to the Father, and to the Son, and to the Holy Spirit.
1: As it was in the beginning, is now, and ever shall be, world without end. Amen.
0: O my Jesus, forgive us our sins,
1: save us from the fires of hell, bring all souls to heaven, especially those in most need of thy mercy.
0: Hail, Holy Queen, Mother of Mercy, our life, our sweetness, and our hope. To thee do we cry, poor banished children of Eve. To thee do we send up our sighs, mourning and weeping in this valley of tears. Turn then, most gracious advocate, thine eyes of mercy toward us, and after this our exile, show unto us the blessed fruit of thy womb, Jesus. O clement, O loving, O sweet Virgin Mary, pray for us, O Holy Mother of God,
1: that we may be made worthy of the promises of Christ.
0: Let us pray. O God, whose only begotten Son, by his life, death, and resurrection, has purchased for us the rewards of eternal life, grant, we beseech thee, that meditating on these mysteries of the most holy rosary of the Blessed Virgin Mary, we may imitate what they contain and obtain what they promise, through the same Christ our Lord. Divine assistance remain always with us, and may the souls of the faithful departed, through the mercy of God, rest in peace. Amen. May the Holy Virgin bless you with her loving child, this day and forever. In the name of the Father, and of the Son, and of the Holy Spirit. Amen.
2: Let us bless Christ, the compassionate and merciful Lord, who wipes away the tears of those who weep. Let us cry out to him in love and ask, have mercy on your people, Lord.
3: 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Be attentive to the tears of the poor.
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3: Merciful God, hear the cries of the dying. 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
2: 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Amen.
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4: Father in heaven, I give you today all that I think, do, and say. 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

0: The Station of the Cross Catholic Media Network presents Saints and Seasons. On October 13th, we celebrate the Feast of St. Edward, King and Confessor. Edward was born in the early 11th century, the son of King Ethelred II and nephew of King St. Edward the Martyr. After the Danes conquered England in 1016, Edward lived in exile on the continent for over two decades until he could finally return, welcomed triumphantly by his people. He soon earned the admiration of even the Danes still living in England. Edward's reign was peaceful, with no major military efforts beyond his support of King Malcolm of Scotland against the infamous Macbeth. He was the first English monarch to heal scrofula, or the king's evil, at a mere touch. He was gifted with visions, and zealously supported the church and the poor, once even carrying a poor paralytic to Mass, at which the man was healed. On another occasion, he gave his royal ring to a beggar, who was in fact St. John the Evangelist in disguise. St. John sent back the ring with a prediction of Edward's death, so that he might prepare his soul. Edward died in the year of our Lord 1066. His brother-in-law Harold was the last crowned Anglo-Saxon king, killed later that year at Hastings. For two centuries, Edward was the primary patron of England, before the official adoption of St. George. Also honored on this day are St. Carpus, St. Coloman of Stockerau, St. Gerald of Aurillac, the Miracle of the Sun at Fatima, and many other martyrs, confessors, and holy virgins. For more about the saints and seasons of the Catholic Church, visit thestationofthecross.com/saints-and-seasons.
1: 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Archbishop Henning will preside. 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

0: proclaim the fullness of truth with clarity and charity. As always, let's start with prayer. In the name of the Father, Son, and the Holy Spirit. Almighty God, through the intercession of St. Ignatius Loyola, we ask that you pour forth your Holy Spirit upon us, a spirit of discernment that might hear your voice and obey your command. In the name of the Father, Son, and the Holy Spirit. Amen. Hey, friends, we have to talk about a hard topic today, and it's something that I think some people like to talk about, but that never stopped us here at the Catholic Current. We want to talk about divorce and some harsh truths about divorce. My returning guest is an author, a blogger, a YouTuber who writes some really great stuff about marriage and family life. Layla Miller, welcome back to the Catholic Current.
1: Thank you, Father. I'm so always glad to be here with you.
0: Oh, you're very kind. Layla, my parents were married in 1951, and their view was our only option is to make it work. We stood at the altar of God, and we made promises to each other and to God, and God made promises, and that was it. There was simply no other option. And ups and downs and human life and et cetera, et cetera. And they were together for 53 years. Now, my mother had my sister later in life, in her mid-40s. And so when my sister was old enough to start going to sleepovers with her girlfriends, you know, my parents were a generation older than the parents of my sister's peers. And more often than not, my sister would be the only one who was still working with the original set of parents. So even by the mid-70s, divorce culture was just normal. It was just part of the landscape. It's something that you took for granted. Where do we stand now?
1: Well, even in the Catholic community, I think where we stand now is that we don't necessarily think that we're going to stay married to the first person we marry. We may think that when we're at the altar, but then when things get rough, we automatically think, oh gosh, you know, I could get an annulment. You know, so even in the Catholic community, it's kind of like a trial. You know, we're it's a trial marriage. We have a way out. We know we have a way out, even though in theory, Catholics stand up there and we say, until death parts us. And yet in practice, everyone we know practically has an annulment, you know, or their spouse has a previous annulment. So in theory, we're still, yeah, it's definitely for life. But in practice, we've completely inverted it. And now we think that, staying married to the first person you marry until death isn't necessarily going to happen. And we've let that creep into our mentality.
0: Well, is it fair to say that we have let ourselves get used to the idea that marriage is an unenforceable contract?
1: Well, yes, because in practice, we see that that's actually how it plays out. So absolutely, that's the only mentality most of the younger generations even know. So, you know, I go back to this idea that there's been an inversion since all the previous history of Catholicism. Annulment, you know, and getting out of a marriage isn't really a thing. And divorce, oh my goodness, I mean, terribly frowned upon. And if it did happen, you would separate. I mean, technically, you'd be separated. Maybe you'd have to go through a legal process, but you would still live as if you were married to that person. You're just a separated faithful, as they call it. But those days are gone. Now, if the marriage goes bad, the advice you would even get a lot of times from your parish priest is, well, since you're having so many problems, it could be that the marriage isn't valid. Therefore, you need to go ahead. You know, you got to get your divorce, because that's what happens before you can approach a tribunal for an annulment. So there's actually therapists and priests who will counsel for divorce in order to kind of get people past that hump of misery and let them have a new lease on life. And there really aren't any other tools in the toolbox to help struggling, really struggling Catholic marriages. So,
0: friends, we're talking today with author Layla Miller. Layla Miller, I recommend her book to call Primal Loss. We're talking about some harsh truths regarding divorce. So it seems to me that we have a culture both in the church and in the secular world where divorce is just a fact of life. It's always an option, and it's just kind of normalized. Now, as I was observing this happen in the 70s when I was in junior high school and high school, and again, I mean, God bless my parents, as human as anyone else, as they would be the first to tell you,

0: yet they had a reverence for each other as spouses. So there'd be words or even tones of voice that were never used. Divorce became more and more common. And some of my friends who, they're in their teens, middle school, were devastated, but we were told that it was okay because children are resilient. And I remember reading in Ann Landers and Dear Abby that the very thought of a couple staying together for the sake of the children was utterly erroneous. But you've done some research in that area, haven't you?
1: Oh, yes, I have. I didn't really understand the effects of divorce on individuals and on society until I was about 50 years old. I had never had any contact with, there's no divorce in my family, and I'm not divorced. But I started to talk to a friend who was a grown woman who was the product of a divorce when she was a small child. All the complications in her life that she would casually speak about. And I thought, well, this is interesting. So then I started my research into what do these people actually go through as they become adults and, even decades after the divorce. And what I found was this kind of unspoken pain and complications and sufferings and, that they're not allowed to speak about because it's so normal. Everybody's happy. Your parents are happy. You're resilient. Life goes on. But they are still struggling decades later with navigating these two worlds that they've been tasked with, walking through even when the adults couldn't do it. There's just so much there that nobody asks about. Nobody has, we're not confronting as a society. The resiliency, they survive. I mean, they're living, but how does that affect their relationships, their own marriages, their own self-esteem, their own trust issues, their own anxieties, their fears, their fear of being unlovable or being cast aside the minute that someone stops, loving them. All of these things create the society we're in today, which is so broken. And we can't somehow piece it back to, the foundational unit of society, the family, has been utterly shattered for millions upon millions of citizens. And we can't seem to put that together that this is a problem. It's really bad. And it's something that previous generations really didn't deal with.
0: How about this? Catholics should kind of know better about marriage. And I would say that if we were doing our job, which includes, and by doing our job, I mean especially, people with pastoral responsibility, if they were teaching and forming people properly and certainly aided by families, Catholics, the divorce rate among Catholic would be far, far lower than the national average in secular society. But that's not the case, is it?
1: Oh, no, it's not. And I think we're kind of exactly the same as secular society. And we have a couple of problems. I mean, the first one is, and I know this from even being on interviews, there are Catholic, very devout Catholic interviewers, not yourself, thankfully, but others who, even in the course of our interviews on my work on divorce, have said things like, well, divorce itself isn't a sin. It's only the remarriage after divorce without annulment. So in other words, most people actually don't even believe that divorce is a sin. You can't even really say that because they won't know what you're talking about. We've been trained to believe it's only a remarriage and only if you don't get that annulment, which, by the way, is almost guaranteed for anyone who really wants one. You can get one. Just keep trying. If you don't get it the first time, you'll get it again. The second, appeal. But so that's the first thing is we don't even really recognize that divorce itself is a sin. And then the mentality is, well, and I've heard this too many, many times among Catholics, and someone said a canon lawyer even told her this, which blows my mind. If the marriage, falls apart, that's the sign that it was never valid to begin with, which absolutely, I know. And this is extremely common thought process among the laity, even among some priests. It is so pervasive. And I always hearken them back to JP2 and Familiaris Consortio, where he specifically says in there that when a valid marriage breaks down, so right there, we know that a valid marriage can break down and people have to, people go their separate ways. He talks about the heroism of the standing spouse, the one who still stays faithful right, even unto death.
0: Right.
1: So this is a wrongheaded understanding we have.
0: Right. And I think that all of us secretly like to have an exit strategy for whatever situation that we're in. And that happens to be inconsistent with sacramental life. Friends, we come back and continue our conversation with author Layla Miller. We're talking about some harsh truths regarding divorce. We're going to say some explosive truths about annulments as well. So you want to stay with us for the whole hour. Remember, rallying cry here at the Catholic Current is Christus Mundum, Mundus Christo, bringing Christ to the world and the world to Christ. We do it because our Lord says so, for the greater glory of God, the love of our neighbor, and the salvation of our own soul. 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

0: As many of you know, altar rails in Catholic churches have almost entirely disappeared throughout the Catholic Church. But that we have an altar rail here is a blessing from Almighty God, because it allows us to be the Catholics we ought to be, kneeling in adoration of our Lord and God when the priest comes. And the words of Graham Greene in that wonderful novel, The Power and the Glory, the priest comes to you and places God on the tongues of men. It reminds me of a beautiful phrase from G.K. Chesterton, that a man never stands so tall as when he is on his knees.
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5: 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Whereas speaking some harsh truths about divorce and about annulment, my returning guest is author, blogger, YouTuber, Layla Miller. But I want to tell you a sad story, changing the names to protect the innocent. I'm talking about my friend Pete. Pete goes home one day from work and his wife announces, "Everything wrong in my life is you. And I'm leaving, but I'm leaving the minor children with you." And then in order for him to get child support, he has to consent to a divorce, which is my understanding of the church's law. That's tolerable, not desirable, mm-hmm. Tolerable, but only with, you know, the understanding that someday of working for a reconciliation. Well, mm-hmm. He's heartbroken. He doesn't want to do this alone. So he goes to his parish priest, who's very young, and sobbingly heartbroken, signs the civil papers. And as soon as he puts the pen down, Father hands him annulment papers and says, "This is the next step. God wants you to move on and to be happy." Now, to my friend's credit, for 11 years, he kept his ring on, conducted himself as the married man he knew himself to be, and prayed his family back together again. What do you make of that?
6: He is a hero. That's what I make of that. And he was able to withstand the unbelievable pressure from within the church to move on and find a new romance. That is very rare, and it's actually something that thankfully is growing in awareness that this is what we are actually called to do, be faithful and pray for that reconciliation. The church, that's the mind of the church. It always has been. That is heroic. People don't understand that that's what JP2 again said in Familiaris Consortio, that these people are to be supported in their stand for their marriage and to be set up as a witness for the rest of us. And what we do to those people now is we condescend to them. We pat them on the head. We say, what is wrong with you? You know, your spouse moved on. Why are you psychologically so messed up that you won't do that and become healthy? And so we have the, again, the absolute inversion of what we're supposed to do. And your friend did the exact correct thing and acted right. Very, very much like Christ, who always stayed faithful no matter what until death and prayed for his spouse.
5: Right. I mean, God, he doubled down, started going to confession regularly, discovered the rosary, Eucharistic adoration. I mean, he really was heroic, and he was under a lot of pressure, and my hat goes off to him. I want to draw an analogy and get your take on it. There are people, including Catholics, who really should know better, for example, and want to have a small escape clause for abortion, because they want to have their escape hatch just in case they find themselves in an uncomfortable situation. So by analogy, there are people who should know better, who are Catholics, who want that small escape hatch just in case they find themselves trapped in a bad situation. Do you think that analogy is fair?
6: Not only do I think that analogy is fair, I actually wrote that exact article a few years ago where I compared the seven reasons that people use to get an abortion are the same seven reasons or arguments to get a divorce and move on. So I believe it's exactly the same mentality. It is the escape hatch. It is the justification for why you can do these evil things so that you don't, basically so that you don't have to suffer. I mean, and of course, what is ironic about it is, and the devil knows this, you may not suffer immediately, but you're going to suffer 10 times as bad, even in this lifetime as you go on. Sure. And then, of course, in eternity, you might suffer, you know, forever.
5: Sure. Yes, indeed. Friends, we're talking with author Layla Miller. We're talking some harsh truths about divorce. I want to talk a little bit about annulment, because there are some people who I think really, really misunderstand that. The church, the world has divorce. The church has an annulment. Just as, you know, an abortion makes you unpregnant, the annulment makes the marriage go away, where you suddenly become unmarried. But that's not true. What you do, you ask the church, can there be a finding of nullity? That means up to the moment of the couple saying, I do, before the presence of God and witnesses, something absolutely indispensable was missing. And that's why, even though you said yes, all the other requisites weren't there. That's very different from erasing the marriage. So I did some quick research. Prior to 1962, 90% of petition annulments were rejected worldwide. In the United States, which leads the world in annulments, only about 10% are rejected. And nearly all annulments are granted because somehow you lack some sort of psychological maturity such that you didn't really, really, really know what you were doing when you say, I do. Let's just take that at face value for the moment. Wouldn't that suggest we have been failing for decades to prepare people properly for marriage? I mean, if half the men ordained as priests left within 3 years with the claim, I didn't know what I was doing, wouldn't we slam on the brakes and say, what the heck is going on? What are your thoughts on this?
6: Oh, gosh, yes. This is a topic I could talk about for hours. Yes, the problem we have is that we have decided that we will fish for reasons, and always the psychological and subjective and more nebulous reasons to get someone out of a marriage, to get a petitioner out of a marriage. And the entire apparatus these days is designed to heal. You know, it's annulments are now sold as healing, not truth-seeking courts of, you know, jurisprudence and what happened, you know, objectively. Is there an objective impediment to this marriage at the time of the marriage? But, oh gosh, okay, how are you feeling? You know, what were your thoughts? What was your, you know, did you come from a divorce background? Hey, were you a little bit immature? Did you know him very long? Like, what? And then you go into the whole psychological reasoning, and you can find these grounds, which, and if you don't find the first psychological ground, you find the second psychological ground. I think it's like 98% of annulments in America are founded on these grounds that are subjective. And that's another inversion. That's not how it used to be. And so we have Cardinal Burke, who used to be the head of the Signatura, or he knows his stuff. He has said in a beautiful quote, he said, you know, the psychological and capacity issues should be the most difficult to prove in a tribunal. It should be the absolute most difficult. And yet we have made it so that is almost every case is found on grounds that should be the most difficult to prove. And now they're the most commonly used. And he said, it makes you wonder if anybody has the psychological capacity to get married anymore. And so he's making a point, which is, why did we flip this on its head to kind of feel around in people's psyches, and not even using the church level psychology or the what JP2 and Benedict both complained about is, what are these exaggerated annulments coming out of America? And why are they based on modern psychology rather than the ecclesiastical standards that we're supposed to use? So they were upset about it. And yet it is standard practice now that's what's used. And instead of rejecting all these claims, or at least defending the bond, you know, where are these defenders of the bond? That's what I'd like to know. They're, you know, pretty much everyone you know gets an annulment. I mean, it's not like it's uncommon. It's really anomalous when you find someone who didn't get an annulment. And that's the shocking story. And then they usually go on and they can appeal it. And at some point they usually get there. You can switch dioceses now and go to a more lenient diocese. So there are ways.
5: Okay. So it seems to me to be a rather porous legal procedure. I also think that, again, I mean, even among Catholics, the culture of the defense, the primacy of the bond of marriage has been subordinated to the primacy of the preference of the individual. True sad story. Some students I know got married. She ran off with her boss or something like that. She announced a quote-unquote remarriage a year later, and the abandoned husband was appalled because the great majority of the wedding guests at his marriage accepted the invitation to attend and celebrate the so-called second marriage of the abandoning wife. And the response was, well, we can see both sides. I want to say, no, you can't, because there's only one side, the side of what Christ revealed to the one church he founded. That's all that there is, and that makes a claim on our conscience. Is it fair to say, then, that what we're dealing with at root is a rebellion against Christ's revelation to his church?
6: Oh, absolutely, yes. I think they said that even most Catholics are more like these, what they call the therapeutic moralistic deists, who basically are... Yeah, I mean, it's like God is just there kind of to affirm our decisions and help us when we're in trouble. But generally, he just really wants us to be happy. And if we're really nice, then he understands kind of what we need. And so, you know, he wouldn't want us to be unhappy in a marriage. So when we find someone who's really our soulmate the next time, hey, we're friends with this guy and these people. And, you know, it's really sad that we were witnesses to his actual marriage before God and witnesses. But now, you know, yeah, every priest says you can go to these fake marriages. It's okay. I mean, you know, as long as you're trying to keep the bond of friendship, sure, go there and do the same thing, dance and sing and toast and, you know, and bring gifts. And it's the same. And anybody who is going to say that's wrong is just a kind of one of these just nasty, mean, judgmental people who just don't enjoy life themselves, and they can't kind of get past the rules. And there's such, it's either unbelief I don't know if it's a spiritual blindness. But it is disturbing, because it's the mentality.
5: Well, I think it's a rejection of the cross. It's a rejection, yes, that sometimes life is costly. And gee, by gosh, by golly, if only we had a form of worship that reinforced the orientation of sacrifice. And paying love's demands beyond our own strength by following Christ crucified. What if we had a form of worship that emphasized that so strongly? I wonder if that would make any difference. But gosh, who's to say, because we don't have any evidence or artwork to that effect. Oh, wait, but we do. I'm Jesuit Father Robert McTague, your host every day of the Catholic Current. 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Write a 5-star review. We need to attract the attention of the listeners so that these conversations get the attention that they deserve. Everything you need to take us to your family and friends, we give to you. Together, let's take it around the world. We can do it with you. We cannot do it without you. Let's do this good work together. Back in just 2 minutes. Please do stay with us. Thank you.

0: Let us pray along with Raymond Leo Cardinal Burke for His Holiness Pope Leo XIV. In the name of the Father, and of the Son, and of the Holy Spirit. Amen.
1: O Holy Virgin Mary, Mother of the Lord of heaven and of earth, Our Lady of Guadalupe, guide and protect the Roman Pontiff Pope Leo XIV. Through your intercession, may he receive in abundance the grace of the successor of Saint Peter, the perpetual and visible source and foundation of the unity of our bishops and of all our brothers and sisters in the mystical body of your divine Son. Unite Pope Leo's heart to your Immaculate Heart, leading him to rest his heart ever more securely in the glorious pierced heart of Jesus, so that he may confirm us in the Catholic faith, in the worship of God in spirit and truth, and in a good and holy Christian life. In the tumult of the present time, keep Pope Leo securely within the hollow of your mantle, in the crossing of your arms, protecting him from Satan, the father of lies, and from every evil spirit. Implore our Lord to grant him in particular the wisdom and courage to be a true shepherd of the Church throughout the world. With you, I place all my trust in Christ, the Good Shepherd, who alone is our help and salvation. Amen. Heart of Jesus, formed by the Holy Spirit in the womb of the Virgin Mother, have mercy upon us. Our Lady of Guadalupe, Queen of the Apostles, pray for us. Saints Peter and Paul, pray for us. Pope Saint Leo the Great, pray for us.
0: In the name of the Father, and of the Son, and of the Holy Spirit, amen.
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3: Praise be Jesus Christ. 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And don't forget to mention the Station of the Cross. My guest today is author and blogger Layla Miller. We're talking about some hard truths about divorce. So, Layla, in brief, divorce is not a good thing. The Church says we should always be striving for reconciliation of the spouses. There may be some extreme cases where separation of the spouses is legitimate, but always we're to be striving for reconciliation. And we've turned annulment into a magic wand. What's the alternative? How do we begin to make it right? What do people need to know and do?
4: Well, first of all, there's something I think that most lay people can do, and that is to recall that every marriage in their Catholic community that they have witnessed, they are in an official capacity. They're someone who needs to then support that marriage when things start to go wrong. I think we forget that that's our obligation. That's why we were there witnessing. I mean, we may not have been the bridesmaids or the groomsmen, but certainly those people for sure need to stand for the marriage when things tend to go wrong, because of course they witnessed it. They saw that it happened. And one thing that we tend to do is as soon as a couple starts to experience difficulties in our communities, people start to take sides. You know, well, he did what? Well, she did what? I mean, what? No, no. And then, you know, there's these factions that happen and the community starts to suffer, and really deep wounds in those communities when there's a divorce or a separation. And what people need to do is, and women love to be sympathetic, of course, it's part of our nature, is not to be the kind who goes too far in sympathizing and again, using words to turn the wife against her husband or have contempt for him. Or we need to stand for the marriage. I always tell everyone, you know, if anything ever goes wrong or if things go, I'm standing for the marriage and I'm going to help both of you or one of you, whoever's going to speak to me, to figure out how we can keep this vow, even if separation is necessary for a time. But we're going to start to be a parish and a community that supports marriage. We're going to be marriage affirming. And one way we can do that is hopefully to get the priests and deacons to be on board with that too and say, you know what, we're going to try to really help the marriage so that we don't see a family break apart in our parish. And so that's the first thing is do not take sides. You can sympathize, but we're there for the marriage that we witnessed or that the people that we love and their family. We're there to keep that together as much as we can.
3: And we also have to testify that Christ is faithful, that, you know, marriage is a sacrament of vocation. And there are graces available, and we have to make those available, starting, I think, with the sacrament of confession. I stumbled upon a quote. I can't remember the author, but it hit me hard. It said, couples don't fall out of love. They fall out of repentance. Can I get your response to that, please?
4: Oh, absolutely. That is very true. I have an entire book that I put together of hopeful stories because after Primal Loss, which was about the effects on the children of divorce, which is devastating, I had a priest and even my old bishop, Bishop Olmsted, they wanted a book of how to save some marriages. And so I interviewed couples who went through some of the worst possible things you can imagine from, you know, addictions to infidelity, abuse, I mean, tons of stuff, and they made it work. And so one thing I noticed as I'm editing these stories is that every single one of them, it hit me, is a conversion story. And generally, it's a conversion story for the one who wasn't maybe the biggest sinner of the two, but they started to focus on themselves and they started to realize, wait a minute, I'm starting to really despise my spouse. I'm starting to sin against my spouse. I need to work on my own holiness, my own personal sanctity, and I need to carry my cross with grace and, you know, with Christ right next to me. He's always there. And then things started to change in the marriage. So every one of these was really a conversion story. And that kind of blew my mind. And we don't even know what God can do if we are faithful. He will do amazing things for us, whether or not the marriage itself becomes perfect or even reconciled. He will turn our interior life, you know, we can have a complete rebirth interiorly and be very holy. And that's always what he's striving for anyway. We always seem to forget that.
3: Well, you know, the ounce of prevention, pound of cure maxim, obviously we're not doing marriage preparation right. I mean, I had a couple talk to me about marriage and they were asking me about prenuptial agreements. And I said, no, I mean, you're already planning to fail. Yeah. You're already planning your escape route. This isn't what love is. What do we need to do to step up our game in terms of preparation?
4: So I have an interesting take on marriage prep. And Lila Lawler and I did a whole podcast on this because we're not really big fans of the way marriage prep is done, even in the good diocese, in the good marriage prep. And I've been trained to do the good marriage prep myself, my husband and I. But when you see that those couples are still going through even a good marriage prep and they're still getting their annulment on the other end by the same diocese, you have a problem, which is, what are we not teaching them about what marriage is? Clearly, we're not teaching them that there's no plan B. You know, once you've gone through our prep, which covers that this is permanent, this is exclusive, and, you know, it has to be about the procreation of children. And once you know those very basic things and you're not, you know, you signed your affidavits, guess what? You're not getting your annulment. If you guys decide to blow it up, don't come to us because we already knew that and we all signed off and you vowed and... So we have a problem because you have this marriage prep that clearly is, we're vouching for these couples. And then when things go wrong, we're saying, oh, come to our workshop. We're going to get you an annulment. How is this not sending mixed messages? So my thought is, you know, marriage is usually, it's a natural right and there's a low bar in a lot of ways. But what we need to do is cut off that exit ramp, because if you have it really hard to get married, really difficult to get married in the church, and then very easy to get your no-fault divorce, and then the greased exit ramp, you know, no-fault divorce, and then straight to your annulment, it's easy to get out of suffering. It's easy. We got to close up those ramps. And then if divorce is off the table and annulment is off the table, now we have a chance to look at other options. What do we do now? And then we can start to talk about healing and figuring this out, saving the marriage and saving the children.
3: See, it seems to me that we've had kind of a failure of nerve, that we don't want to say hard things. You know, we don't want to yuck somebody's yum, as some of my students mm-hmm. used to say back in the day. And we have, gosh, I think we've lost the sense of what marriage is for. I mean, for example, we're not willing to talk to people about cohabitation is a really bad idea, for example. I mean, when we're going to have to come back again and talk about the whole contraception and NFP thing, because that's like a huge can of worms right there. Yes. Let me draw in another analogy. A friend of mine was working for a Catholic high school, and the vocation director came by, and let's just say, in terms of his person and his personality, was not an endearing person, shall we say. And he said to her, what do you need from me in order to promote vocations at the school? And she said, credible role models. Isn't part of the problem that we don't have, I mean, there used to be a time of extended families, et cetera, but we don't have anybody who mentors. We don't really teach, we don't make a commitment to people. I mean, some of the smarter dioceses are not just throwing their newly ordained priests in deep water, but they give them senior priests as mentors. There's accountability, there's ongoing formation. We just kind of marry people for life and say good luck with that. And in an environment that's inimical to marriage, can we talk a little bit about not only marriage preparation, but marriage sustenance is the work of the whole community?
4: Yes, and I obviously, you know, mentoring is biblical, and I just for the women alone, because I know nowadays it's a lot of women are leaving their husbands, a lot of Catholic women. There is, you know, a biblical mandate that the older women in the community need to be mentoring the younger women, the younger wives and mothers, to respect their husbands, to, you know, to keep their home and all those different things that we were never taught, right? I mean, as generations just lost. And so we do need those mentoring couples. And, you know, that's a, to me, I've always advocated that parishes should have mentoring couples that are there all the way through. Of course, you need to have them accessible and people need to know who they are and maybe pair them up. There are some programs where you'll pair up with an older couple that's a few decades ahead of you when you get married in a parish. I think that's fantastic. But instead of the, okay, the only way we can help you is the only tool in our toolbox is to tell you to divorce and annul and try again. So definitely we need mentors. I don't see a lot of it, like you said, but we need to really maybe change the whole paradigm of what are we doing here? How are we helping people in troubled marriages? It can't just be to give them an out. It has to be to explain how to go through the hard work, the really hard work of getting through that cross and coming through on the other side, which generally speaking, they will.
3: Mm-hmm. Right. And I think that we have to give people the resources to succeed. We need to say that it does make a difference, that the game is worth the candle. I remember visiting some friends some years ago, a great Catholic couple, and we went to his parents' house, and there was a very large wall in the living room, and in the center of the living room was mom and dad's wedding photo from 40, 45 years ago, and radiating out from that were all of the kids and their marriages and their grandkids and their great-grandkids, and it all came out as spokes from the hub of that first marriage all those years ago. And I said, isn't that why Satan hates marriage? Because of all that good fruit that comes from that. Is it fair to say that we need to reconnect marriage to sanctity and the happiness of heaven and extending beyond our own lives?
4: Yes, it's definitely fair to say that. And I think people also don't understand that the state, our state of life, which, you know, for you is a priest, for me is a wife and a mother. That is how we will be judged at the end of time. I mean, God will say, how did you do in your duties of your state in life? And part of the duties of the state of life of a married person is fidelity. Is fidelity, is service, is dealing with difficult people, just like you as a priest, you know, and people who are in monasteries and elsewhere. You have to deal with difficult people, priests who have to deal with difficult parishioners who might drive them absolutely crazy. And in monasteries,
3: I've heard
4: same
3: of
4: thing.
3: Such people, yeah.
4: Have you? Somehow I thought you might. And so we have to deal with one person in particular, married people, all your life. And that person might actually drive us crazy. We might drive that other person crazy. There might be some really, really bad stuff that happens. But guess what? I am pretty sure that Jesus knew that. And I'm pretty sure he knew all the sins that human beings and their dark hearts can commit in a marriage.
3: Right.
4: And he still said, there is no divorce and you are married for life. And I also am going to do that because I'm going to go to my death still faithful to my spouse.
3: I don't think that our Lord planned marriage poorly. Friends, we come back and continue our conversation with
5: author and blogger Leila Miller.
3: Be part of the conversation. Follow what we're following by following us on Gab. That's GAB.com. The channel is The Catholic Current. And you can influence a conversation. 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Comments, questions, recommendations, objections. 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Together, we'll take it around the world. 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
1: Atheists assert the only real form of knowledge is scientific knowledge, thus excluding any sort of religious knowledge, whether philosophical or theological. Such a belief is called scientism, and it's unreasonable for two reasons. First, it's self-refuting. Its truth cannot be verified by the scientific method. It's a metaphysical proposition, and as such, is not scientific knowledge. But if science can't verify the truth of scientism, well then, scientism itself cannot be a legitimate form of knowledge, in which case, it's self-refuting. Moreover, scientism undermines science as a rational form of inquiry, because it denies presupposed philosophical assumptions that are necessary to even do science, such as there's an external world outside the minds of scientists. So to reject God's existence on the grounds that it's not scientific knowledge is simply unreasonable. I'm Carlo Broussard with a Ready Reason for Catholic Answers, Catholic.com.
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4: Praise be Jesus Christ. This is Father Robert McTague of the Society of Jesus, your daily host for the Catholic Current, where we bring Christ to the world and the world to Christ. 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We're having a hard conversation about divorce and annulment. My returning guest is author Layla Miller. Layla, we've only got 10 minutes in this segment. We have to bring up the issue of abuse. Surely it's not the church's position that you just have to stand there and be beaten to death, is it?
5: It is certainly not the church's position. And people do, before I launch into that, people conflate the idea of an abusive marriage with an invalid marriage. The two are not necessarily connected. You can have very lovely marriages that are invalid, seemingly lovely marriages, and then you can have really terrible abusive marriages that are perfectly valid. So you have, we have to separate that as two separate issues. But what the church says is that in these extremely exceptional cases, because again, most divorces are low conflict, but in the cases where there are things like unrepentant adultery or as the canon law says, grave mental or physical danger, then physical separation of the spouses is allowed with the bishop's permission. And that's a whole other story because that's
4: sure,
5: hard to,
4: yes.
5: The bishops don't follow that, but okay, you can still try and call the bishop, but always with the hope of reconciliation. So even in canon law today, it says that in all cases, when the cause for separation ceases, conjugal living must be restored. Now it might never get to that point, but then what do? You stay separated and you pray and you see what God does. But no, nobody is required to stay in danger. I will tell you that one thing that has been unfortunate in this whole modern day discussion about, bad spouses or mean spouses or nasty tempered husbands or whatever, we have become embarrassed by a whole class of saints and blesseds who stood in their marriages, not necessarily getting beaten bloody, but very bad situations. And they won the souls of their husbands in the end and their children. And these are people like, we know about St. Rita, St. Monica, St. Helena, but we've got others, I write a list of them, St. Catherine of Genoa, Blessed Elizabeth Canori Mora,
4: St. Elizabeth of,
5: yep, St. Monica, absolutely, St. Elizabeth of Portugal, all these other, we are embarrassed by the fact that they were faithful to their husbands and they became saints in their carrying their cross, and their husbands were ultimately saved and repented, and one or two even became a priest in the end after they died. So after the wives died. So let's acknowledge what God can do, even in terrible marriages where separation has to happen. And let's not always just talk about that exceptional case either, you know, because again, most of them are not in, in this extreme category.
4: Right. And I think, it's hard. We don't want to appear to be trivializing that sometimes people suffer and sometimes people struggle. And sometimes, sadly, life is unfair. And I don't want to appear to be glossing over that or trivializing people's frustration or disappointment and so on. And the faithful have an obligation to bear witness to the truths that Christ entrusted to his church. Because ultimately, the teaching on marriage is meant to be the illustration of Christ's relationship to the church that he founded. And if we begin to tinker with marriage, we end up tinkering with Christ's relationship to the church, and we open up the possibility of losing the sacraments. And I think most people don't appreciate that. I don't think they understand what is at play here. So for people who are struggling, what do you recommend? Where can they turn to? Where can they go?
5: So there's an interesting movement that's starting to kind of gain some steam, which is people who are struggling, they want to stay faithful, they want to be, good spouses and witness, the marriage to the world and not be another divorce statistic, but they're pushed constantly to leave, to go get an annulment, move on. There's a group now called Catholics for Marriage Restoration. And you can actually go to their site, CatholicsForMarriageRestoration.com. The Archdiocese of Atlanta is kind of the first time I've ever heard of it, the first of its kind. They're actually helping to sponsor the second annual retreat for people who want to stay faithful, even though they're separated, even though they are in difficult marriages. So that sort of thing is finally coming to light, and there's support for those folks, as the church says there should be. And for everyone else, there's Retrovi, obviously, for people who are having trouble. But really, we need to be the ones who bring it to our priests in our parish and say, you know what? What can I do? What can my husband and I do to be mentors, to help younger couples come up? Because we have to start being marriage affirming rather than this moving on funnel where it's just like, nope, it's over. Everybody knows everyone gets divorced. And when they do, they can get their annulment and try again. That mentality has to stop. We have to kill it. We have to reverse it. And we have to go back to what we had for the, almost two millennia prior, because all of this that we're doing now was unprecedented. It's unheard of. The saints would not recognize what we are doing now with marriage. So, and really it is kind of isolated to the West. So we really need to just stop in our tracks and change our minds. That's the most important thing. And that kind of spreads. People tend to understand, if two or three people get the old mindset of marriage is permanent, other people start to understand that as well and have a little more courage.
4: Right. And that sort of thing might catch on eventually, which would obviously be very, very desirable. I also think that, there's the sacrament is serious business. And when you get married, you get a bullseye. You get a satanic bullseye put on you because the devil hates what you're doing. So we have to talk about practicing good spiritual hygiene as well. We have to be committed to frequent confession. I mean, if you're not going to confession at least once a month, which I think is almost irresponsible, ideally I would say twice a month, then you're not serious. If you're not praying together regularly as a couple, then you're not serious. Father Gallagher has a good book on discernment of spirits for people who are married. The resources are there. And it one of the reasons it's a hard sell is because it entails conversion. And nobody likes that because really, we kind of like our sin. We kind of like having, what we want when we want it on our own terms. And that's not good that's certainly not good for anybody. And I think we have to encourage people to step up and say we can't play at being sinners and we can't play at being saved as well. Lila, very quickly, give us a rundown of where people can find your work.
5: Yeah, I have my website is leilamiller.net, L-E-I-L-A, miller.net. I'm not really out there so much. So that's kind of the place to look for anything with my work, other than I do have a Facebook page. But generally speaking, I'm just kind of hidden over here in Phoenix and trying to write as best I can. But yeah, my passion really is this, and just the idea that if your spouse won't pray with you, if you're the only one that wants this marriage to work, then become a saint. Your prayers will be more powerful. The more holy you are, the more you can carry your spouse with you, you know, whether he or she knows it or not, and cross that finish line. But yeah, it's going to start with us, really. It starts with laity and influence your priests and, yeah.
4: Right. And the answer to everything is go to confession and then become a saint. Leila Miller, yes. Thank you for a fascinating conversation. God bless your very good work. And I do look forward to next time.
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4: 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Through the intercession of Our Lady of Mount Carmel, may Mighty God bless you, Father, Son, and Holy Spirit. Go in peace, and please do pray for me, for I am a sinner.

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1: 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On October 13th, we celebrate the Feast of St. Edward, King and Confessor. Edward was born in the early 11th century, the son of King Ethelred II and nephew of King St. Edward the Martyr. After the Danes conquered England in 1016, Edward lived in exile on the continent for over two decades until he could finally return, welcomed triumphantly by his people. He soon earned the admiration of even the Danes still living in England. Edward's reign was peaceful, with no major military efforts beyond his support of King Malcolm of Scotland against the infamous Macbeth. He was the first English monarch to heal scrofula, or the king's evil, at a mere touch. He was gifted with visions, and zealously supported the church and the poor, once even carrying a poor paralytic to Mass, at which the man was healed. On another occasion, he gave his royal ring to a beggar, who was in fact St. John the Evangelist in disguise. St. John sent back the ring with a prediction of Edward's death, so that he might prepare his soul. Edward died in the year of our Lord 1066. His brother-in-law Harold was the last crowned Anglo-Saxon king, killed later that year at Hastings. For two centuries, Edward was the primary patron of England, before the official adoption of St. George. Also honored on this day are St. Carpus, St. Coloman of Stockerau, St. Gerald of Aurillac, the Miracle of the Sun at Fatima, and many other martyrs, confessors, and holy virgins. For more about the saints and seasons of the Catholic Church, visit thestationofthecross.com/saints-and-seasons.
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2: Lord, make haste to help me.
1: Glory to the Father, and to the Son, and to the Holy Spirit.
2: As it was in the beginning, is now, and will be forever. Amen.

0: I will sing to you, O Lord. I will learn from you the way of perfection.
1: I will sing to you, O Lord.
0: I will learn from you the way of perfection. My song is of mercy and justice. I sing to you, O Lord. I will walk in the way of perfection. Oh, when, Lord, will you come?
1: I will walk with blameless heart within my house. I will not set before my eyes whatever is base.
0: I will hate the ways of the crooked. They shall not be my friends. The false-hearted must keep far away. The wicked I disown.
1: The man who slanders his neighbor in secret, I will bring to silence. The man of proud looks and haughty heart, I will never endure.
0: I look to the faithful in the land, that they may dwell with me. He who walks in the way of perfection shall be my friend.
1: No man who practices deceit shall live within my house. No man who utters lies shall stand before my eyes.
0: Morning by morning, I will silence all the wicked in the land, uprooting from the city of the Lord all who do evil.
1: Glory to the Father, and to the Son, and to the Holy Spirit.
0: As it was in the beginning, is now, and will be forever. Amen. So that your people may walk in innocence, you came to us, Lord Jesus, and told us to be holy, as your Father is holy. Help your children to love what is truly perfect, so that we may neither speak what is evil nor do what is wrong. Let us stand in your sight and celebrate with you the Father's love and justice.
1: I will

0: you the way of perfection.
1: Lord, do not withhold your compassion from us.
0: Lord, do not withhold your compassion from us.
1: Blessed are you and praiseworthy, O Lord, the God of our fathers, and glorious forever is your name.
0: For you are just in all you have done. All your deeds are faultless, all your ways right, and all your judgments proper.
1: For we have sinned and transgressed by departing from you, and we have done every kind of evil.
0: For your name's sake, do not deliver us up forever, or make void your covenant.
1: Do not take away your mercy from us, for the sake of Abraham, your beloved, Isaac, your servant, and Israel, your Holy One, to whom you promised to multiply their offspring like the stars of heaven or the sand on the shore of the sea.
0: For we are reduced, O Lord, beyond any other nation, brought low everywhere in the world this day because of our sins. We have in our day no prince, prophet, or leader, no holocaust, sacrifice, oblation, or incense, no place to offer first fruits, to find favor with you.
1: But with contrite heart and humble spirit, let us be received, as though it were holocausts of rams and bullocks, or thousands of fat lambs. So let our sacrifice be in your presence today, as we follow you unreservedly. For those who trust in you cannot be put to shame.
0: And now we follow you with our whole heart. We fear you, and we pray to you.
1: Glory to the Father, and to the Son, and to the Holy Spirit.
0: As it was in the beginning, is now, and will be forever. Amen. Lord, do not withhold your compassion from us. O God, I will sing to you a new song.
1: O God, I will sing to you a new song.
0: Blessed be the Lord, my rock, who trains my arms for battle, who prepares my hands for war.
1: He is my love, my fortress. He is my stronghold, my savior, my shield, my place of refuge. He brings people under my rule.
0: Lord, what is man that you care for him? Mortal man that you keep him in mind? Man who is merely a breath, whose life fades like a passing shadow.
1: Lower your heavens and come down. Touch the mountains, wreathe them in smoke. Flash your lightnings, rout the foe, shoot your arrows and put them to flight.
0: Reach down from heaven and save me. Draw me out of the mighty waters, from the hands of alien foes whose mouths are filled with lies, whose hands are raised in perjury.
1: To you, O God, will I sing a new song. I will play on the 10-stringed harp to you who give kings their victory, who set David, your servant, free.
0: Glory to the Father, and to the Son, and to the Holy Spirit.
1: As it was in the beginning, is now, and will be forever. Amen. Lord, God of strength, you gave your Son victory over death. Direct your church's fight against evil in the world. Clothe us with the weapons of light and unite us under the one banner of love, that we may receive our eternal reward after the battle of earthly life.
0: O God, I will sing to you a new song.
2: A reading from Isaiah. All you who are thirsty, come to the water. You who have no money, come. Receive grain and eat. Come without paying and without cost. Drink wine and milk. The word of the Lord.
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0: 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All my trust is in your promise.
1: 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All my trust is in your promise.
0: Dawn finds me watching, crying out for you.
1: All my trust is in your promise.
0: Glory to the Father, and to the Son, and to the Holy Spirit.
1: Lord, listen to my cry. All my trust is in your promise.
0: Lord, save us from the hands of all who hate us. Blessed be the Lord, the God of Israel. He has come to his people and set them free.
2: He has raised up for us a mighty Savior, born of the house of his servant David.
0: Through his holy prophets, he promised of old that he would save us from our enemies, from the hands of all who hate us.
2: He promised to show mercy to our fathers and to remember his holy covenant.
0: This was the oath he swore to our father Abraham, to set us free from the hands of our enemies, free to worship him without fear, holy and righteous in his sight all the days of our life.
2: You, my child, shall be called the prophet of the Most High, for you will go before the Lord to prepare his way, to give his people knowledge of salvation by the forgiveness of their sins.
0: In the tender compassion of our God, the dawn from on high shall break upon us to shine on those who dwell in darkness and the shadow of death, and to guide our feet into the way of peace.
2: Glory to the Father, and to the Son, and to the Holy Spirit.
0: As it was in the beginning, is now, and will be forever. Amen. Lord, save us from the hands of all who hate us.
3: To the God who gives us the joy of praising him this morning, and who strengthens our hope, let us pray. Hear us, O Lord, for the glory of your name.
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5: Our Father, who art in heaven, hallowed be thy name. 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
5: And forgive us our trespasses, as we forgive those who trespass against us.
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7: Increase in us, Lord, the faith you have given us, and bring to a harvest worthy of heaven the praise we offer you at the beginning of this new day. We ask this through our Lord Jesus Christ, your Son, who lives and reigns with you, and the Holy Spirit, God, forever and ever.
2: Amen.
3: May the Lord bless us, protect us from all evil, and bring us to everlasting life.

Whenever you sin, you crucify Christ. Some examples to explain this, because we're not used to thinking this way. We have so hardened our doctrines that we forget that our faith is something very living and vital in this very hour. Mozart was once asked how he came to understand so many beautiful melodies. Did they come to him successfully, or did they come to him at once? And he said, when I received them all at once. The whole melody, the entire orchestration, but I have to work it out bit by bit. Now that is what the Passion is like. It is an eternal moment, the Lamb slain from the beginning of the world. But it is worked out, just like a reel is worked out in a motion picture machine. I can understand that. I get the ideas from my sermons all at once. I wish I could write them all out and just flood it with ideas when I start preparing them. And then if I do not have time, they're lost, because I cannot unroll that film. But the story is complete in the film. Those of you who have ever been to Vesuvius will recall that the soil there is very much like the crust of a pie. You can take the cane and pound the hollow crust, and every now and then you'll see a hole in the crust, and there's fire and smoke underneath. There's a seething volcano beneath, but you only get glimpses of it through the holes in this crust. And so it is with the Passion of Christ. We see it breaking out here and there in suffering throughout the world. But the entire Passion we do not see. Another example was given by Helen Waddell, the historian of the Middle Ages. She tells of a walk that Thibault and Peter Abelard had in the woods. And they found a rabbit that was trapped. And the rabbit was badly wounded, and Thibault took the rabbit out of the trap and gave it to Abelard. And Abelard nestled the rabbit in his elbow, and the rabbit gave her one fond look and then perished. And Abelard said, imagine all this suffering. You think there's really a God? And Thibault said, you mean because of this? Yes, he said, I deserve what I suffer. But why this strain of suffering? Is it any way related to Calvary? Thibault said, yes. Look at that log over there. It is sawed in the middle. See all those rings around it? They go up and down the whole tree. But you see only one part of it where it was sawed. That's all we see of the Passion of Christ, Calvary. We do not see all of those rings and individuals and through the centuries. Even in the Old Testament, we get some dim suspicion the heart of God suffering. For example, he said through Jeremiah, my bowels, which was the Jewish way of expressing the heart. My heart is upset. My heart is broken at what you have done. And the Father must have felt it to some extent when he sent his son. Another example is given by Sudor Kennedy, who was an Episcopalian chaplain in World War I. Sudor Kennedy was a very famous chaplain of the soldiers, and he wrote this poem about God in relationship to suffering, as he saw all the muck and the mud and the blood and the trenches and the dead and torn soldiers. And he queried himself, how can God, who has made such a cruel world, have love in his heart for men? The sorrows of God must be hard to bear if he really has love in his heart.
and the hardest part in the world to play must surely be God's part. I wonder if God can be sorrowing still, and have been all these years. I wonder if that's what it really means. Not only that he came once to earth and wept and was crucified, not just that he suffered once for all to save us from our sins, and then went up to a throne on high to wait till his heaven begins, but what if he came to this earth to show, by the paths of pain that he trod, the blistering flame of eternal shame that burns in the heart of God? Then he introduces a few verses about a son of his. He begged the son not to go to sea. The mother pleaded with the boy. In vain. He said, my will is made up, I'm going to sea. And then resuming his poem, he says, well, maybe that's how it is with God. His sons have got to be free. So the father, though sorrowing still, for his world was gone to sea. For I am just beginning to see, inasmuch as you did it to one of these, you've done it unto me. So it isn't just only the crown of thorns, what has pierced and torn God's head. He knows the feel of a bullet too, and his head, the touch of lead. A continuing passion. Last year, in an audience with Pope Paul VI, I said, you're very well named, Paul. Because I said, when Paul went to three cities, he was stoned, as he, by his own, as he went from one to another. And you too are stoned by your own. Yes, he said, I am. Every night, I open my mail about midnight, and in almost every letter is a thorn. And when I lay my head on my pillow at night, I sleep on a crown of thorns. But that's only one side of it, he said. You have no idea what an ineffable joy I have. Know that I am competing in my own flesh. The sufferings that are wanting to the passion of Christ for the sake of his body, which is the church. Now this union with the passion, as I suggested a little while ago, is conscious and it is unconscious. It is conscious in all of the members of the faithful and in all Christians who offer up their sufferings in union with Christ. There is Christ. It makes no difference whether that suffering person is virtuous or vicious. God is not in the vice, he's in the suffering. And if we had eyes of faith, we would see this. Those of us who are privileged to be about the suffering, as priests and nuns and nurses and doctors and so forth, will understand how much Christ is in these good people and how much strength is derived from them. When I began a retreat, I wrote to a number of people that I know who suffer intensely, and I said, I'm going to begin a retreat. Now offer up your sufferings. So I am using some of that power. And it is beautiful the way some have united themselves with the passion of Christ. We should ask those who suffer to give us some of their pain, because they are a blessing to us. Whenever I see anyone at a lecture or a retreat or sermon that I give who is in a wheelchair, crippled in any way, I always feel that a blessing has come to this particular hour. And this is the case with this person here. We are blessed. This is the suffering Christ in our midst. Now you see how different our faith begins to be when we see the incarnation continued and when we see the passion continued, as it is now.

0: Sorrowful Mysteries of the Holy Rosary with Mother Angelica and the nuns of Our Lady of the Angels Monastery.
1: In the name of the Father, and of the Son, and of the Holy Spirit.
2: Amen.
1: I believe in God, the Father Almighty, creator of heaven and earth, and in Jesus Christ, his only Son, our Lord, who was conceived by the Holy Spirit, born of the Virgin Mary, suffered under Pontius Pilate, was crucified, died, and was buried. He descended into hell. The third day he rose again from the dead. He ascended into heaven and sits at the right hand of God, the Father Almighty, from whence he shall come to judge the living and the dead.
2: Amen.

0: Our Father who art in heaven, hallowed be thy name. Thy kingdom come, thy will be done on earth as it is in heaven.
1: Give us this day our daily bread, and forgive us our trespasses, as we forgive those who trespass against us. And lead us not into temptation, but deliver us from evil. Amen.
0: Hail Mary, full of grace, the Lord is with thee. Blessed art thou among women, and blessed is the fruit of thy womb, Jesus.
1: Holy Mary, Mother of God, pray for us sinners now and at the hour of our death. Amen.
0: Hail Mary, full of grace, the Lord is with thee. Blessed art thou among women, and blessed is the fruit of thy womb, Jesus.
1: Holy Mary,
0: full of grace, the Lord is with thee. Blessed art thou amongst women, and blessed is the fruit of thy womb, Jesus.
1: Holy Mary, Mother of God, pray for us sinners now and at the hour of our death. Amen.
0: Glory be to the Father, and to the Son, and to the Holy Spirit.
1: As it was in the beginning, is now, and ever shall be, world without end. Amen.
0: The first sorrowful mystery, the agony in the garden.
2: Dear Jesus, your example of resignation, acceptance, and love makes us realize that the Father has our lives in his hands, and nothing happens to us that is not for our good.
0: Our Father who art in heaven, hallowed be thy name. Thy kingdom come, thy will be done on earth as it is in heaven.
1: Give us this day our daily bread, and forgive us our trespasses, as we forgive those who trespass against us. And lead us not into temptation, but deliver us from evil. Amen.
0: Hail Mary, full of grace, the Lord is with thee. Blessed art thou among women, and blessed is the fruit of thy womb, Jesus.
1: Holy Mary, Mother of God, pray for us sinners now and at the hour of our death. Amen.
0: Hail Mary, full of grace, the Lord is with thee. Blessed art thou amongst women, and blessed is the fruit of thy womb, Jesus.
1: Holy Mary,
0: full of grace, the Lord is with thee. Blessed art thou among women, and blessed is the fruit of thy womb, Jesus.
1: Holy Mary, Mother of God, pray for us sinners now and at the hour of our death. Amen.
0: Hail Mary, full of grace, the Lord is with thee. Blessed art thou amongst women, and blessed is the fruit of thy womb, Jesus.
1: Holy Mary, Mother of God,
0: full of grace, the Lord is with thee. Blessed art thou among women, and blessed is the fruit of thy womb, Jesus.
1: Holy Mary, Mother of God, pray for us sinners now and at the hour of our death. Amen.
0: Hail Mary, full of grace, the Lord is with thee. Blessed art thou amongst women, and blessed is the fruit of thy womb, Jesus.
1: Holy Mary,
0: full of grace, the Lord is with thee. Blessed art thou amongst women, and blessed is the fruit of thy womb, Jesus.
1: Holy Mary, Mother of God, pray for us sinners now and at the hour of our death. Amen.
0: Hail Mary, full of grace, the Lord is with thee. Blessed art thou amongst women, and blessed is the fruit of thy womb, Jesus.
1: Holy Mary,
0: Mary, full of grace, the Lord is with thee. Blessed art thou among women, and blessed is the fruit of thy womb, Jesus.
1: Holy Mary, Mother of God, pray for us sinners now and at the hour of our death. Amen.
0: with thee. Blessed art thou among women, and blessed is the fruit of thy womb, Jesus.
1: Holy Mary, Mother of God, pray for us sinners, now and at the hour of our death. Amen.
0: Glory be to the Father, and to the Son, and to the Holy Spirit.
1: As it was in the beginning, is now, and ever shall be, world without end. Amen.
0: O my Jesus,
1: forgive us our sins, save us from the fires of hell, and lead all souls to heaven, especially those in most need of your mercy.
0: The second sorrowful mystery, the scourging at the pillar.
2: Dear Jesus, this incident was not only painful, but humiliating. Each stroke of the whip made you wince with pain, and the gaze of the onlookers made you feel like a worm and no man.
0: Our Father, who art in heaven, hallowed be thy name, thy kingdom come, thy will be done on earth as it is in heaven.
1: Give us this day our daily bread, and forgive us our trespasses, and as we forgive those who trespass against us. And lead us not into temptation, but deliver us from evil. Amen.
0: Hail Mary, full of grace, the Lord is with thee. Blessed art thou among women, and blessed is the fruit of thy womb, Jesus.
1: Holy Mary, Mother of God, pray for us sinners now and at the hour of our death. Amen.
0: Hail Mary, full of grace, the Lord is with thee. Blessed art thou among women, and blessed is the fruit of thy womb, Jesus.
1: Holy Mary,
0: full of grace, the Lord is with thee. Blessed art thou among women, and blessed is the fruit of thy womb, Jesus.
1: Holy Mary, Mother of God, pray for us sinners now and at the hour of our death. Amen.
0: Hail Mary, full of grace, the Lord is with thee. Blessed art thou among women, and blessed is the fruit of thy womb, Jesus.
1: Holy Mary, Mother of God, pray for us sinners, now and at the hour of our death. Amen.
0: Hail Mary, full of grace, the Lord is with thee. Blessed art thou amongst women, and blessed is the fruit of thy womb, Jesus.
1: Holy Mary, Mother of God, pray for us sinners, now and at the hour of our death. Amen.
0: Hail Mary, full of grace, the Lord is with thee. Blessed art thou amongst women, and blessed is the fruit of thy womb, Jesus.
1: Holy Mary, Mother of God, pray for us sinners now and at the hour of our death. Amen.
0: Hail Mary, full of grace, the Lord is with thee. Blessed art thou amongst women, and blessed is the fruit of thy womb, Jesus.
1: Holy Mary, Mother of God, pray for us sinners now and at the hour of our death. Amen.
0: Hail Mary, full of grace, the Lord is with thee. Blessed art thou among women, and blessed is the fruit of thy womb, Jesus.
1: Holy Mary, Mother of God, pray for us sinners now and at the hour of our death. Amen.
0: Hail Mary, full of grace, the Lord is with thee. Blessed art thou amongst women, and blessed is the fruit of thy womb, Jesus.
1: Holy Mary,
0: full of grace, the Lord is with thee. Blessed art thou amongst women, and blessed is the fruit of thy womb, Jesus.
1: Holy Mary, Mother of God, pray for us sinners now and at the hour of our death. Amen.
0: Glory be to the Father, and to the Son, and to the Holy Spirit.
1: As it was in the beginning, is now, and ever shall be, world without end. Amen.
0: O my Jesus,
1: forgive us, save us from the fires of hell, and lead all souls to heaven, especially those who most need thy mercy.
0: The third sorrowful mystery, the crowning with thorns.
2: Dear Jesus, our lack of confidence in your mercy and the lukewarmness of our love braided the crown of thorns, this instrument of torture, into a wreath of unspeakable pain.
0: Our Father, who art in heaven, hallowed be thy name. Thy kingdom come, thy will be done on earth as it is in heaven.
1: Give us this day our daily bread, and forgive us our trespasses, as we forgive those who trespass against us. And lead us not into temptation, but deliver us from evil. Amen.
0: Hail Mary, full of grace, the Lord is with thee. Blessed art thou among women, and blessed is the fruit of thy womb, Jesus.
1: Holy Mary, Mother of God, pray for us sinners now and at the hour of our death. Amen.
0: Hail Mary, full of grace, the Lord is with thee. Blessed art thou amongst women, and blessed is the fruit of thy womb, Jesus.
1: Holy

0: Blessed art thou amongst women, and blessed is the fruit of thy womb, Jesus.
1: Holy Mary, Mother of God, pray for us sinners now and at the hour of our death. Amen.
0: Hail Mary, full of grace, the Lord is with thee. Blessed art thou among women, and blessed is the fruit of thy womb, Jesus.
1: Holy Mary, Mother of God, pray for us sinners now and at the hour of our death. Amen.
0: Hail Mary, full of grace, the Lord is with thee. Blessed art thou among women, and blessed is the fruit of thy womb, Jesus.

0: Lord is with thee. Blessed art thou amongst the women, and blessed is the fruit of thy womb, Jesus.
1: Holy Mary, Mother of God, pray for us sinners now and at the hour of our death. Amen.
0: Hail Mary, full of grace, the Lord is with thee. Blessed art thou amongst women, and blessed is the fruit of thy womb, Jesus. Full of grace, the Lord is with thee. Blessed art thou amongst women, and blessed is the fruit of thy womb, Jesus.
1: Holy Mary, Mother of God, pray for us sinners now and at the hour of our death. Amen.
0: Hail Mary, full of grace, the Lord is with thee. Blessed art thou amongst women, and blessed is the fruit of thy womb, Jesus. Full of grace, the Lord is with thee. Blessed art thou amongst women, and blessed is the fruit of thy womb, Jesus.
1: Holy Mary, Mother of God, pray for us sinners now and at the hour of our death. Amen.
0: Glory be to the Father, and to the Son, and to the Holy Spirit. My Jesus.
1: Forgive us our sins, save us from fires of hell, and lead all souls to heaven, especially those who most need thy mercy.
0: The fourth sorrowful mystery, the carrying of the cross.
2: You loved us enough, dear Jesus, to take upon your bleeding shoulders the wood of your cross. May our cross be one cross, dear Jesus, that together we may glorify the Father and save souls.
0: Our Father, who art in heaven, hallowed be thy name. Thy kingdom come, thy will be done on earth as it is in heaven.
1: Give us this day our daily bread, and forgive us our trespasses, as we forgive those who trespass against us. And lead us not into temptation, but deliver us.
0: Hail Mary, full of grace, the Lord is with thee. Blessed art thou among women, and blessed is the fruit of thy womb, Jesus.
1: Holy Mary, Mother of God, pray for us sinners now and at the hour of our death. Amen.
0: Hail Mary, full of grace, the Lord is with thee. Blessed art thou amongst women, and blessed is the fruit of thy womb, Jesus.
1: Holy Mary, Mother of God, pray for us sinners now and at the hour of our death. Amen.
0: Hail Mary, full of grace, the Lord is with thee. Blessed art thou amongst women, and blessed is the fruit of thy womb, Jesus.
1: Holy Mary,
0: Hail Mary, full of grace, the Lord is with thee. Blessed art thou among women, and blessed is the fruit of thy womb, Jesus.
1: Holy Mary, Mother of God, pray for us sinners now and at the hour of our death. Amen.
0: Hail Mary, full of grace, the Lord is with thee. Blessed art thou among women, and blessed is the fruit of thy womb, Jesus.
1: Holy Mary, Mother of God, pray for us sinners now and at the hour of our death. Amen.
0: Hail Mary, full of grace, the Lord is with thee. Blessed art thou amongst the women, and blessed is the fruit of thy womb, Jesus.
1: Holy Mary, Mother of God, pray for us sinners now and at the hour of our death. Amen.
0: Hail Mary, full of grace, the Lord is with thee. Blessed art thou among women, and blessed is the fruit of thy womb, Jesus.
1: Holy Mary, Mother of God, pray for us sinners now and at the hour of our death. Amen.
0: Hail Mary, full of grace, the Lord is with thee. Blessed art thou amongst women, and blessed is the fruit of thy womb, Jesus.
1: Holy Mary,
0: full of grace, the Lord is with thee. Blessed art thou amongst women, and blessed is the fruit of thy womb, Jesus.
1: Holy Mary, Mother of God, pray for us sinners, now and at the hour of our death. Amen.
0: Hail Mary, full of grace, the Lord is with thee. Blessed art thou amongst women, and blessed is the fruit of thy womb, Jesus.
1: Holy Mary, Mother of God, pray for us sinners, now and at the hour of our death. Amen.
0: Glory be to the Father, and to the Son, and to the Holy Spirit.
1: As it was in the beginning, is now, and ever shall be, world without end. Amen.
0: O my Jesus,
1: forgive us our sins, save us from the fires of hell, and lead all souls to heaven, especially those who most need thy mercy.
0: The fifth sorrowful mystery, the crucifixion.
2: You gave your life for us when we were yet sinners. Help us, Jesus, to see your loving gaze as you looked up to the Father with abandonment, at the thief with mercy, and at your mother with love.
0: Our Father, who art in heaven, hallowed be thy name, thy kingdom come, thy will be done on earth as it is in heaven.
1: Give us this day our daily bread.
0: Full of grace, the Lord is with thee. Blessed art thou amongst the women, and blessed is the fruit of thy womb, Jesus.
1: Holy Mary, Mother of God, pray for us sinners, now and at the hour of our death. Amen.
0: Hail Mary, full of grace, the Lord is with thee. Blessed art thou amongst women, and blessed is the fruit of thy womb, Jesus.
1: Holy Mary,
0: full of grace, the Lord is with thee. Blessed art thou amongst women, and blessed is the fruit of thy womb, Jesus.
1: Holy Mary, Mother of God, pray for us sinners, now and at the hour of our death. Amen.
0: Hail Mary, full of grace, the Lord is with thee. Blessed art thou amongst women, and blessed is the fruit of thy womb, Jesus.
1: Holy Mary,
0: full of grace, the Lord is with thee. Blessed art thou amongst women, and blessed is the fruit of thy womb, Jesus.
1: Holy Mary, Mother of God, pray for us sinners, now and at the hour of our death. Amen.
0: Hail Mary, full of grace, the Lord is with thee. Blessed art thou amongst women, and blessed is the fruit of thy womb, Jesus.
1: Holy Mary,
0: full of grace, the Lord is with thee. Blessed art thou amongst women, and blessed is the fruit of thy womb, Jesus.
1: Holy Mary, Mother of God, pray for us sinners, now and at the hour of our death. Amen.
0: Hail Mary, full of grace, the Lord is with thee. Blessed art thou amongst women, and blessed is the fruit of thy womb, Jesus.
1: Holy Mary,
0: full of grace, the Lord is with thee. Blessed art thou amongst women, and blessed is the fruit of thy womb, Jesus.
1: Holy Mary, Mother of God, pray for us sinners, now and at the hour of our death. Amen.
0: Hail Mary, full of grace, the Lord is with thee. Blessed art thou among women, and blessed is the fruit of thy womb, Jesus.
1: Holy Mary, Mother of God, pray for us sinners, now and at the hour of our death. Amen.
0: Glory be to the Father, and to the Son, and to the Holy Spirit.
1: As it was in the beginning, is now, and ever shall be, world without end. Amen.
0: O my Jesus,
1: forgive us our sins, save us from the fires of hell, and lead all souls to heaven.
0: Hail, Holy Queen.
1: Mother.

0: for us, Holy Mother of God.
1: That we may be worthy of the promises of Christ.
0: Let us pray. O God,
1: whose only begotten Son, by his life, death, and resurrection, has purchased for us the Lord's eternal life, grant us peace, that we may take upon these mysteries of the Most Holy Virgin, of the Blessed Virgin Mary, we may
0: May the Divine's assistance remain always with us.
1: And may the souls of the faithful departed, through the mercy of God, rest in peace. Amen.
0: In the name of the Father, and the Son, and the Holy Spirit.
1: Amen.
2: 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In the name of the Father, and of the Son, and of the Holy Spirit. Amen. O Jesus, through the Immaculate Heart of Mary, I offer you my prayers, works, joys, and sufferings of this day. For all the intentions of your Sacred Heart, in union with the Holy Sacrifice of the Mass throughout the world, in reparation for my sins, for the intentions of all my relatives and friends, and in particular for the intentions of the Holy Father this month. In the name of the Father, and of the Son, and of the Holy Spirit, Amen. 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
0: The angel of the Lord declared unto Mary,
1: and she conceived by the Holy Spirit.
0: Hail Mary, full of grace, the Lord is with thee. Blessed art thou among women, and blessed is the fruit of thy womb, Jesus.

full of grace, the Lord is with thee. Blessed art thou among women, and blessed is the fruit of thy womb, Jesus. The Word was made flesh. Hail Mary, full of grace, the Lord is with thee. Blessed art thou among women, and blessed is the fruit of thy womb, Jesus. Pray for us, Holy Mother of God. Let us pray.

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0: The Station of the Cross presents sermons for everyday living. Powerful sermons from faithful and inspirational priests. The first sermon for today is entitled Fatima, the Miracle of the Sun.
1: One of the most common prejudices of the modern intellectual elites is an absolute rejection of even the possibility that a miracle could take place. Ernest Renan, he's the 19th century French infidel, has perhaps the best summary of this attitude. Quote, "No miracle has ever taken place under conditions which science can accept. Experience shows that without exception, miracles occur only in times and in countries in which miracles are believed in and in the presence of persons who are disposed to believe in them." Close quote. So today we're going to consider a miracle which completely defies Renan's claims, a miracle which took place under conditions which science can accept, and certainly in the presence of persons not disposed to believe in it. But before we do that, let's back up and briefly consider the answers to several questions. First, what exactly is a miracle? Second, what sort of evidence is

Catholic Encyclopedia explains that a miracle, like any natural event, is known either from personal observation or from the testimony of others. The general rules governing the acceptance of testimony apply to miracles as to other facts of history. If we have certain evidence for the fact, we are bound to accept it. We have no more rational warrant for rejecting miracles than for rejecting accounts of solar eclipses. The point is that a miracle, at its most fundamental level, is simply a historical fact. In other words, at the most fundamental level, belief in the reality of any particular miracle has exactly the same basis as our belief in any other historical fact. For example, that there actually was a Battle of the Alamo, that Dwight Eisenhower actually was the President of the United States. It's important to keep in mind that although a miracle is an act of God, a recognizable and astonishing act of God, it doesn't take faith as such to recognize a miracle. After all, the Pharisees and Sadducees certainly recognized the fact that our Lord had raised Lazarus from the dead. But no one's going to go accusing them of having faith, are they? So, a miracle, like any natural event, is known either from personal observation or from the testimony of others. The general rules governing the acceptance of testimony apply to miracles as to other historical facts. So what are the general rules for determining questions of history, such as miracles? Questions of history, historical statements, historical claims, are determined on the basis of evidence. When we want to determine the reliability of the truth of a historical claim, we look at the evidence. For example, are there witnesses? Are there documents? Are there artifacts? Artifacts are things like tape recordings, movies, a photograph, a monument, footprint, so forth. Are these witnesses, documents, etc., consistent? Are they reliable? Those are the kind of ways we weigh the evidence. And in fact, the church herself approaches the question of miracles in this fashion. Before the church proclaims the authenticity of any miracle, there's supposed to be a rigorous investigation along these very lines. If reliable, consistent witnesses testify to a particular event, for example, eyewitnesses describe a healing at Lourdes. If reliable documentation testifies to a particular event, for example, medical records, documentation, descriptions of the person before and after the healing. If there are artifacts that support and corroborate the descriptions of this particular event. For example, there's photographs and x-rays of the person before the healing and afterwards. Then it's a height of arrogance. And it's a clear demonstration of profound level of blindness to deny the reality of such a miracle. In fact, this would be the deliberate rejection of the known truth, which is a very, very serious intellectual sin. Now, one common objection is that miracles are not scientific, whatever that means. As someone pointed out years ago, science has added absolutely nothing to our knowledge that makes a miracle any more astonishing or any less believable. For example, since the days of Adam, everyone has known that a stone released from the hand falls to the ground. If by a miracle the stone should be suspended in the air all of a sudden, that miracle would not be the slightest bit more astonishing today just because science has given a name, gravity, to the law by which the stone has fallen, or because the scientists can do sophisticated calculations at the rate by which the stone should have fallen. We also need to keep in mind there's absolutely no difference between the trust we place in scientists to accurately report their observations and the trust we place in other eyewitnesses to accurately report observations of historical events. In either case, whether we're dealing with an absolutely unique historical event or we're dealing with repeatable experimental results in a lab, we're still dealing with human testimony. So we judge the claims of miracles like any other historical question. Are there witnesses? Are there documents? Are there artifacts? Are all these things consistent? Are they reliable? So we've considered what a miracle is and how we assess it, but now let's pose one last and very important question. Why does God perform a miracle? What's the point? Well, every miracle in the first place is for the glory of God and the good of man. That's in the first place. But there are also secondary reasons for a miracle. For example, sometimes God performs a miracle as a witness to the true holiness of one of his special friends. We can think of all the miracles done by Padre Pio as a witness to the authentic holiness of Padre Pio. Sometimes he performs a miracle in order to confirm a doctrine of faith and morals. We think especially the Eucharistic miracles where we see the bleeding hosts or the hosts that have turned into flesh. So that's another reason he does it. And sometimes he performs a miracle to confirm the truth of a divine mission. And we can think of the miracles the apostles went out. They're preaching a religion that's very hard for all of us because we have to, you know, it makes demands on everybody.

0: But they're doing all these miracles to show that they have a divine mission. If the mission is true, then the miracles point to the fact that this mission should be believed. And all that by way of introduction. Today, we're going to spend some time considering a miracle which completely defies Brennan's claims that no miracle has ever taken place under conditions which science can accept, that without exception, miracles occur only in times and in countries in which miracles are believed in, and in the presence of persons that are disposed to believe in them. Although we're actually all familiar with this miracle, there are two good reasons to spend some time taking a closer look. First, because we all have family, friends, and acquaintances who aren't living an authentic Catholic life, or perhaps have never been given this priceless gift of faith. And since it doesn't take faith to recognize a miracle, if we make a good case to our friends, relatives, that this particular miracle is a historical fact, that has the potential to open the door to authentic faith. That really happens with people. So that's in the first case. And the second reason is because this miracle in itself has a profound meaning, and it also confirms the truth of a message that's of the utmost importance to each one of us here. So we're going to turn to the miracle in question. We're going to consider today from the point of view of a historical event. The miracle is the miracle in the sun. It took place on October 13th, 1917. Of course, the first apparition of Our Lady at Fatima was on this day in 1917. At the time of the miracle, Portugal was ruled by the Freemasons. For months, O Seculo, now this was the liberal, anti-clerical daily newspaper in Lisbon, for months they'd been regularly mocking the events in Fatima, both in cartoons and articles. Reporting on the July apparition in mocking tones, the paper reported, and I quote, "The children intoned the funeral chant, made epileptic gestures, and fell into ecstasy," close quote. And according to the paper, the real reason for all the commotion up there at Fatima, where all these Catholic hillbillies were up there living, the real reason for this is the clergy were hoping to make a pile of money by discovering a new source of mineral water, just like they'd done over at Lourdes. And all this blasphemous nonsense was actually welcomed by the readership, because at that time, Lisbon had fallen on such rough times that by 1915, it had been proclaimed the atheistic capital of the world. How many witnesses were present at the miracle? The majority of historians estimate that on October 13th, there are a minimum of 70,000 witnesses in that crowd at Fatima. Why such a great number? Because for 3 months, since July 13th, three small children who could neither read nor write, Lucia dos Santos, she's 10 years old, and her cousins Francisco Marto, who's 9, and Jacinto Marto, who's 7, have been predicting that Our Lady would perform a great miracle on October 13th. And that's why at least 70,000 witnesses were present. Men from all social classes and cultural levels, the undecided but curious, the faithful that were confident of seeing a miracle, scientists, skeptics, unbelievers, and even fanatics, they're all gathered side by side in Fatima. And that's also why this is an unparalleled historical event. An incredible number of witnesses. We could cite testimonies for hours. For the sake of time, we'll simply glance at a few testimonies of eyewitnesses. As one historian notes, quote, "The witnesses of the event were indeed innumerable. Their testimonies agree, and we are flooded with the documents they have left us," close quote. So we'll just cut and splice quotes throughout. Although the rain had been steadily pelting down all morning, it suddenly stopped, and just as suddenly, the sky cleared. This abrupt change of weather took all the eyewitnesses by surprise. It was a day of heavy and continuous rain. But a few minutes before the miracle, it stopped raining. Suddenly, all the clouds disappeared without the slightest breeze, and the sun was shining in a clear sky. There were also changes of color in the atmosphere. I saw everything had assumed an amethyst color. Objects around me, the sky, and the atmosphere were of the same color. Soon I heard a peasant who was near me shout out in tones of amazement, "Look, that lady is all yellow." In fact, everything both near and far had changed. My own hand was the same color. Close quotes. So the miracle started, the rain suddenly stopping, the sky clearing, and then the sunlight goes to the different colors of the rainbow. For a description of what happened next, we'll turn to Alvarino de Almeida. Now, this guy cannot possibly be accused of being a favorable witness because he's the chief editor of O Seculo, the Freemasonic daily newspaper, and he's up there specifically to report on the events. This is a hostile witness. This account's taken from his newspaper article. Quote, and then we witnessed a unique spectacle, an incredible spectacle, unbelievable if you did not witness it. From the road where the carriages were crowded together, where hundreds of persons had stayed for want of sufficient courage to advance across the muddy ground, we saw the huge crowd turn towards the sun, which appeared at its zenith, clear of the clouds. It resembled a disk of silver, and it was possible to stare at it without the least discomfort. It did not burn the eyes. It did not blind. We would say that it produced an eclipse. Then a tremendous cry rang out, and the crowd nearest us were heard to shout, "Miracle, miracle, marvel, marvel." The attitude of the people takes us back to biblical times. Dumbfounded, with heads uncovered, they contemplated the blue sky. Before their dazzled eyes, the sun trembled. It made strange and abrupt movements outside of all cosmic laws, and according to the typical expression of the peasants, the sun danced. Close quote. And although he was attacked violently by his colleagues in the anti-clerical press, 15 days later, he renewed his testimony, and this time he also published a dozen photographs of the crowd, this immense crowd, and he repeats through the article this refrain, "I saw, I saw, I saw." He concludes, "Miracle, as the people shouted, natural phenomenon, as experts say, for the moment, that does not concern me. I am only affirming what I saw. The rest is a matter for science and the church." Close quote. So if you've seen pictures of the crowd looking up there, that we're studying, you look at them, you'll notice almost nobody has shaded their eyes. And all these people looking up there, and you can see the sunlight fall on their face. Those pictures were taken by the Freemasonic newspaper. That's where we get the pictures. It's from the Freemasons, of all people. The most terrifying aspect of the miracle took place immediately after the dance of the sun. The sun seemed to suddenly plunge towards the earth. Quote, "Then suddenly one heard a clamor, a cry of anguish breaking from all the people. The sun, whirling wildly, seemed all at once to loosen itself from the firmament, and blood red plunged towards the earth, threatening to crush us with its huge and fiery weight. The sensation during those moments was truly terrible. It seemed like a wheel of fire which was going to fall on the people." Close quotes. And quote, "Everyone within an area of 32 miles thought it was the end of the world." One witness, who was later a contractor in California, was about 18 kilometers away from Fatima. He was 12 years old, and he was herding sheep. He said, "I can't remember to this day what happened to the sheep. All I can remember is that this fireball came down upon earth, and I knew that I was about to be burned alive. And I ran, and I ran, and I ran. All I can remember is my fear. And I've often waked up at night running from the fire." Quote, "We thought it was the end of the world. The fire of the sun was on top of us. At the time the fire was coming on, there were shouts. Parents were throwing themselves to cover their children. People were shouting out their sins out loud, confessing and crying for mercy. They fell to their knees in the mud and the water, confessed their sins, and cried for mercy. And what happened? The fire went back into the sky." Close quote. And all those people, who for the most part soaked to the bone, were amazed to discover they were dry, that so was the ground. Quote, "This enormous multitude was drenched, for it rained unceasingly since dawn. But though this may appear credible, after the great miracle, everyone felt comfortable and found his garments quite dry, a subject of general wonder. My suit dried in an instant. The moment one would least expect it, our clothes were totally dry." Close quote. To those who might claim that the miracle was a product of mass hysteria or mass hypnosis, God himself prearranged a rebuttal. Perfectly credible witnesses who were very far from Fatima saw the miracle of the sun. For example, the whole village of El Buritel. Now, in this village, it was 20 kilometers from Fatima, and they thought this was a bunch of nonsense, that these Catholic children over in Fatima were making this stuff up, and why would you waste your time to go over there? So there were people going on the road to there, and they were making fun of them. Why are you wasting your time to go listen to these three little kids? That's nuts. So they didn't believe it at all. The whole village saw the miracle of the sun. Father Nancy Lorenzo recalls, quote, "I was only 9 years old at this time, and I went to the local village school. At about midday, we were surprised by the shouts and cries of some men and women who were passing the street. The teacher, a good pious woman, was the first to run into the road with the children after her. Outside, the people were shouting and weeping and pointing to the sun. It was the great miracle, which one could see quite distinctly from the top of the hill where my village was located. Objects around us turned all the colors of the rainbow. I feel incapable of describing what I saw and felt. I looked fixedly at the sun, which seemed pale and did not hurt the eyes. Looking like a ball of snow revolving upon itself, it suddenly seemed to come down and zigzag, menacing the earth. Terrified, I ran and hid myself among the people who were weeping and expecting the end of the world at any moment. Close quote. At least 70,000 witnesses braving the rain and the mud. Suddenly the sky clears. The sun shoots out all the colors of the rainbow. It whirls and spins and dances. And then breaks free and hurtles towards earth. People convinced that they're about to be burnt alive, falling to their knees in the mud and the water, crying out their sins, calling for mercy. And then the sun retreats, leaving everyone in dry clothes on dry ground. At least 70,000 witnesses, many of them not believers. Remember that a miracle, like any natural event, is known either from personal observation or from the testimony of witnesses. The general rules governing the acceptance of testimony apply to miracles as to any other fact of history. The evidence for miracles, as is for historical facts in general, depends on the knowledge and veracity of the narrators. Such testimony we are not free to reject. Otherwise, we must deny all history whatsoever. We have certain evidence for the fact, we are bound to accept it. We have no more rational warrant for rejecting miracles than for rejecting accounts of solar eclipses. So what have we seen? We've heard only a snippet of testimonies from witnesses of the miracle of the sun, some of whom were radical anti-Catholics, some of whom were believers, all of whom were there in response to an unprecedented prophecy, a prediction that a miracle would take place on that day, at that time, and in that place. The believers were there in anticipation of seeing a miracle. The atheists and the anti-clerical plus were there with their smirks firmly in place, looking forward to being able to deal a crushing blow to the medieval superstitions of these people they considered the Catholic morons. Their accounts published before the miracle, mocking the predictions. There are photographs of the crowd. There are testimonies written, taped, and filmed from massive numbers of the 70-some thousand witnesses. There are distant witnesses who could not possibly be accused of being an influence of some sort of so-called mass hypnosis or group suggestion. The conclusion is obvious. The miracle of the sun is a historical fact, clear, plain, and simple. If after considering the evidence, someone still wouldn't believe the miracle of the sun actually happened, then it's perfectly reasonable to ask him, on what basis does he believe the Battle of Alamo happened? There sure weren't 70,000 witnesses to that. Or easier yet, just ask him his birthday and ask him on what basis does he believe that to be true? Because there probably weren't 70,000 witnesses to that either. The miracle of the sun and the prophecy of the miracle 3 months in advance are verifiable historical facts. It's obvious that both the precise fulfillment of that prophecy, date, time, and place, as well as the events of the miracle itself, can only be explained as a direct act of God himself in history. Now let's ask one last important question. Just why did God perform that miracle? Well, obviously, it confirms the truth that Our Lady was appearing and had a message. So the miracle points to the message. But the miracle itself wasn't some sort of random event. God never acts without a purpose. The miracle itself has a meaning. It's meant to tell us something. So what does the miracle mean in itself? Well, in this case, the apocalyptic overtones are obvious. That's not reading something into the miracle after the fact, as we just heard. The witnesses themselves were convinced it was the end of the world. The nearly unanimous reaction of the witnesses is that they were seeing the end of the world. This apocalyptic imagery in this is also consistent with the tradition of the church. In that regard, a few statements made by that great doctor of the church, St. Alphonsus Liguori, are well worth pondering. St. Alphonsus. St. Matthew speaks of another sign of the end of the world. In Matthew 24:29, he says, quote, "And the powers of heaven shall be moved," close quote. Some understand this to mean tremors and unusual movements which will occur in the heavens. That is, the firmness of the heavens will seem to be lacking, as they will tremble before the Lord comes to judge the world. Close quote. End quote. The coming of the judge will be preceded by fire. Fire will descend from heaven and shall burn the earth and all things upon the earth. The earth, defiled by sin, must be purified by fire. Close quote, St. Alphonsus. In regards to the meaning of the miracle itself, in my personal opinion, that's all it is that the downpour which suddenly ceased, falling immediately by the clearing of the sky, and then the sun shooting out various colors, all that's meant to remind us of the great flood and the rainbow, which is the visible sign that God will never destroy the world with water again. The dancing of the sun is to remind us of the powers of heaven being moved before the day of judgment. And the falling of the sun is meant to remind us of the fire from the sky, both scripture and tradition assure us, will destroy the world. According to St. Augustine and St. Gregory the Great, Noah warned mankind about the flood, the coming flood, for a full 100 years until it struck and wiped them out. I think anybody that's read his scriptures know there weren't very many people that took his warning seriously at all, were there? I take the miracle of the sun as a very, very clear warning from Our Lady about upcoming events. A wake-up call for all those who have eyes to see. But as it was in the days of Noah, so it is in our days. Not very many people seem to be taking her warning seriously either. Now, Father Regis Scanlon has a slightly different view. Quote, St. Peter says that God punished the ancient world at the time of Noah and Sodom and Gomorrah, thereby showing what would happen in the future to the godless. That's in 2 Peter chapter 2, verses 5 through 9. Most likely, the rain symbolizes the punishment of the flood at Noah's time, and the sun symbolizes the fire from the sky that destroyed Sodom and Gomorrah. And unless we change our ways, the same thing will happen to us. Close quote. So we considered the meaning of the miracle in itself briefly. Now let's consider it from the point of view of being an unmistakable confirmation that Our Lady had been speaking to the children. God never acts without a purpose. And so the miracle of the sun, a miracle which we have seen of unprecedented proportions, is a sign pointing towards a corresponding message of unprecedented importance. A miracle of unprecedented proportions points towards a miracle of unprecedented importance. In that regard, we'll close with a reflection from famous mainstream Italian journalist Antonio Socci, in which he speaks of the extraordinary character of the message. Quote, "The Fatima event has received on the part of the church, which in general is always very cautious concerning supernatural phenomena, a recognition without equal in history, and which places this apparition and this message objectively above and beyond all of the so-called private revelations. All of the succeeding popes have accredited the apparitions with official discourses, acts, and pilgrimages, often invoking biblical comparisons. The third part of the secret that for the entire 20th century had fed apocalyptic rumors was revealed by the Holy See with an official approbation that also has no precedent in Christian history. In fact, all of the previous apparitions containing a prophetic message for humanity have been made public informally, without engaging the authority of the church. But in the case of the third part of the secret of Fatima, The contrary has happened. When, after a long and dramatic deliberation, the Pope personally decided to publish the text of the Third Secret, it was announced in the most solemn manner. From the sanctuary of Fatima, before the Pope and the visionary, by the Vatican Secretary of State. And it was even published on June 26, 2000, with the accompaniment of a theological commentary by the highest doctrinal authority in the Church next to the Pope, Cardinal Joseph Ratzinger, prefect of the former Holy Office, who presented the text of the secret and his commentary at nothing less than a press conference televised worldwide. It is really impossible, after all this, to continue to speak of a private revelation and of the relative importance of the message. The exceptional words pronounced by John Paul II say exactly the opposite. And here I quote the Holy Father. The appeal made by Mary, our mother, at Fatima is such that the whole Church feels obligated to respond to the requests of Our Lady. The message imposes an obligation on the Church. Close quote. It is really impossible, after all this, to continue to speak of a private revelation of the relative importance of the message. The appeal made by Mary, our mother, at Fatima is such that the whole Church feels obligated to respond to the requests of Our Lady. The message imposes an obligation on the Church. God never acts without a purpose. And so a miracle like this, a miracle of unprecedented proportions, points towards a corresponding message of unprecedented importance. The apocalyptic overtones of the miracle itself point towards apocalyptic overtones in the message. Over the course of time, we'll meditate on that message and its meaning for each one of us.
1: We hope you enjoyed this sermon entitled Fatima, the Miracle of the Sun. Our next sermon for today is entitled Fatima, the Vision of Hell.
0: We consider the miracle of the sun as a historical fact and as the fulfillment of a prophecy. We saw that there are accounts published before the miracle happened mocking the prediction. There are testimonies written, taped, and filmed from massive numbers of the 77,000 witnesses, many of whom are not believers. There are photographs of the crowd viewing the miracle. We saw their distant witnesses could not possibly be accused of being under some sort of form of group hypnosis or suggestion. We saw that since both the miracle and the prophecy of that miracle 3 months in advance are verifiable historical facts, then it's obvious that both of these can only be explained as direct acts of God himself. We consider the miracle in itself as an unmistakable confirmation that Our Lady was indeed speaking to the children and is an apocalyptic sign. We concluded that because God never acts without a purpose, then when he performs a miracle of unprecedented proportions, it is a sign pointing towards a message which is of itself unprecedented importance. We've also seen that there are two kinds of revelations: public revelation, which are contained in scripture and traditions handed down by the Church, and private revelations. We've seen that the point of a private revelation is not to give any information or directives that are opposed to what is found in public revelation, but rather to draw our attention to and help us enter more deeply into some aspect of public revelation. Okay, so much for the review. Let's turn to the message. The message of Our Lady in July 1917 is the heart of the Fatima message. We'll read from the memoirs of Sister Lucia. July 13, 1917. A few moments after arriving at the Cova de Iria, near the Holm Oak, where a large number of people were praying rosary, we saw the flash of light once more, and a moment later Our Lady appeared on the Holm Oak. A parenthetical note, in another passage, Sister Lucia described what Our Lady looked like. There before us on a small Holm Oak, we beheld a lady all dressed in white. She was more brilliant than the sun, and radiated a light more clear and intense than a crystal glass filled with sparkling water when the rays of the burning sun shine through it. We were so close, just a few feet from her, that we were bathed in the light which surrounded her, or rather, which radiated from her. "What does your grace want of me?" I asked. I want you to come here on the 13th of next month to continue to pray the rosary every day in honor of Our Lady of the Rosary in order to take peace to the world and the end of the war, because only she can help you. I would like to ask you to tell us who you are and to work a miracle so that everybody will believe that you are appearing to us. Continue to come here every month. In October, I will tell you who I am and what I want, and I will perform a miracle for all to see and believe. I then made some requests, but I cannot recall now just what they were. What I do remember is that Our Lady said it was necessary for such people to pray the rosary in order to obtain these graces during the year. And she continued, sacrifice yourself for sinners and say many times, especially whenever you make some sacrifice, O Jesus, it is for love of you, for the conversion of sinners, and a reparation for the sins committed against the Immaculate Heart of Mary. As Our Lady spoke these last words, she opened her hands once more, as she had done during the two previous months. The rays of light seemed to penetrate the earth, and we saw, as it were, a sea of fire. Plunged in this fire were demons and souls in human form, like transparent burning embers, all blackened or burnished bronze, floating about in the conflagration, now raised into the air by the flames that issued from within themselves together with great clouds of smoke, now falling back on every side like sparks and huge fires, without weight or equilibrium, amid shrieks and groans of pain and despair, which horrified us and made us tremble with fear. It must have been this sight which caused me to cry out, as people say they heard me. The demons could be distinguished by their terrifying and repellent likeness to frightful and unknown animals, black and transparent like burning coals. Terrified, and as if to plead for succor, we looked up at Our Lady, who said to us, so kindly and so sadly, you have seen hell, where the souls of poor sinners go. To save them, God wishes to establish the world devotion to my Immaculate Heart. If what I say to you is done, many souls will be saved, and there will be peace. The war is going to end, but if people do not cease offending God, a worse one will break out through the pontificate of Pius XI. When you see a night illumined by an unknown light, know that this is a great sign given you by God that He is about to punish the world for its crimes by means of war, famine, and persecutions of the Church and of the Holy Father. To prevent this, I shall come to ask for the consecration of Russia to my Immaculate Heart and the communion of reparation on the first Saturdays. If my requests are heeded, Russia will be converted and there will be peace. If not, she will spread her errors throughout the world, causing wars and persecutions of the Church. The good will be martyred, the Holy Father will have much to suffer, various nations will be annihilated. In the end, my Immaculate Heart will triumph. The Holy Father will consecrate Russia to me, and she will be converted, and a period of peace will be granted to the world. In Portugal, the dogma of the faith will always be preserved, etc., as Sister Lucia wrote, etc. Do not tell this to anybody. Francisco, yes, you may tell him. Now, Lucia was the only one of the three children who who spoke to Our Lady during the apparitions. Blessed Jacinta could both see and hear Our Lady, but she never spoke to her during the apparitions. Blessed Francisco could see the Blessed Virgin, but he never heard anything that she was saying. Back to Our Lady. When you pray the rosary, say after each mystery, O my Jesus, forgive us, save us from the fire of hell, lead all souls to heaven, especially those who are most in need. After this, there was a moment of silence, and then I asked, is there anything more that you want of me? No, I do not want anything more of you today. Then, as before, Our Lady began to ascend toward the east, till she finally disappeared into the immense distance of the firmament. Close quote, Sister Lucia. So this is the heart of the message of Fatima. The previous apparitions were preparing for it, and the miracles associated with the following three apparitions, most notably, of course, the miracle of the Son, were confirmations of it. There are three parts to the message. The vision of hell, the first part. Second part predicts famines, wars, and persecutions. And there's a third secret, which is et cetera, which follows the line, in Portugal, the dogma of the faith will always be preserved, et cetera, third secret. Today we'll consider the first part, the vision of hell. Now, sometimes we hear good people say that we shouldn't talk about hell to our children because it's too terrifying. Sister Lucia, quote, some people, even the most devout, refuse to speak to children about hell in case it would frighten them. Yet God did not hesitate to show hell to the three children, one of whom was only 6 years old. And he knew quite well that she'd be horrified to the point of being consumed with fright, I would go so far as to say. One thing that sanctified these children was to see the vision of hell. Close quote, Sister Lucia. How many times have we heard people saying, when I was growing up, I never once heard a priest warn us about hell? As if he's not saving us from anything at all. How many times have we heard a priest or some person say, well, you don't really think a loving God would actually send anyone to hell, do you? As if it's totally empty, if it even exists at all. How many times have we heard some sophisticated person, perhaps a priest or religious, dismiss the traditional descriptions of hell, just waving it off with kind of a condescending smile, as if only a fool or a bumpkin could actually believe there's some fiery underground prison full of demons and damned souls? What does the vision that Our Lady showed to the children sound anything remotely like some of these modernist versions of hell? Or does it sound exactly like the terrifying descriptions of hell that we find in both scripture and tradition? Although there are many references throughout scripture, just consider our Lord's explicit words in Mark chapter 9, verses 46 to 48. It is better for thee with one eye to enter into the kingdom of God than having two eyes to be cast into the hell of fire, where the worm dieth not and the fire is not extinguished. For everyone shall be salted with fire. Close quote. What about tradition? The Catechism of the Council of Trent speaks of, quote, that most loathsome and dark prison in which the souls of the damned are tormented with the unclean spirits and eternal and inextinguishable fire. This place is called Gehenna, the bottomless pit, and is hell, strictly so called. Close quote. Are there really demons in hell? The inspired, inerrant word of God is explicit on this point. Our Lord, speaking of judgment day, says, quote, then he shall say to them also that shall be on his left hand, depart from me, ye cursed, into everlasting fire, which was prepared for the devil and his angel. Close quote. God the Son. Are there really damned souls in hell? Well, in spite of modernist fancies to the contrary, yes, there are. In August 1458, Pope Pius II condemned the statement that, quote, all Christians are to be saved, close quote. That is condemned, which means the contrary must be true. If all Christians are to be saved is false, then some Christians are not saved. That is to say, some Christians are damned, must be true. Sister Lucia, quote, Jacinta often exclaimed, oh, hell, hell, how sorry I am for the souls who go to hell. And the people down there, burning alive, like wood in the fire. Then shuddering, she knelt down with her hands joined and recited the prayer Our Lady had taught us. O my Jesus, pardon us, save us from fire of hell. Lead all souls to heaven, especially those most in need. Jacinta remained on her knees like this for long periods of time, saying the same prayers over and over again. From time to time, she called out to her brother and myself, Francisco, Francisco, are you praying with me? We must pray very much to save souls from hell. So many go there, so many. Or so many people go to hell, so many. Sometimes she would suddenly grab my arm and say, I'm going to heaven. But since you are staying here, if Our Lady lets you, tell all these people what hell is like so they don't commit any more sins and don't go there. At other times, after thinking for a while, she said, so many people falling into hell. So many people in hell. Close quote. What does someone have to do to be damned? If someone dies with only one unforgiven mortal sin, he will be damned. Why would someone be damned to hell for all eternity if he only dies with one unforgiven mortal sin? Because in order to get to heaven, in order to live there, once we got there, our soul has to be supernaturally alive. As long as we have supernatural life in our soul, In other words, for the supernatural life of our soul is sanctifying grace. As long as we have sanctifying grace in our soul, we're the friends of God. But if we commit a mortal sin, even one mortal sin, we have officially ended our friendship with God at that very moment and thrown out the life of grace. We are now supernaturally dead. We've committed supernatural suicide. We are no longer in the state of grace. And if we die in that condition, we will be damned. Sister Lucia, quote, "The vision of hell filled Jacinta with horror to such a degree that every penance and mortification was as nothing in her eyes, if it could only prevent souls from going there. When Jacinta was ill and yet went to Mass on a weekday, I urged her, 'Jacinta, don't come. You can't. You're not able. Besides, today is not a Sunday.' 'That doesn't matter. I'm going for sinners who don't go on a Sunday.' If she happened to hear any of those expressions which some people make a show of uttering, she covered her face with her hands and said, 'Oh my God, don't those people realize they can go to hell for saying those things? My Jesus, forgive them and convert them.'" Close quote. Canon Fonagal recorded some remarks that Blessed Jacinta made as she lay there dying in Lisbon. Jacinta affirmed that Our Lady had revealed to her that the sins which lead the most people to hell are sins of the flesh, that people must give up luxury and impurity. They must not remain obstinate in sin. They must do penance. She said, "Fashions that will greatly offend our Lord will appear. People who follow God should not follow fashions. The church has no fashions. Our Lord was always the same." Close quote. What do we know about the pains of hell? The principal pain of hell is the pain of loss. It's the pain of having lost God. St. Thomas says that since the loss of the vision of God is the loss of an infinite good, the pain of the damned is, in a certain sense, infinite. St. Anthony Mary Claret points out that, quote, "When a soul enters hell, God sheds over it so vivid a light that it connotes the limits of its capacity, the greatness of his infinite and divine essence. Because this knowledge is very clear in the damned soul and presents very vividly to it the immense happiness and blessedness which it could have enjoyed in God, from this a bitterness comes which is inconceivable, inasmuch as every moment it is driven towards God with a burning desire. It also realizes at each instant that it is cast off by the Lord." So the grief of a soul in hell is boundless, due to its loss of God. Close quote. The damned are folded in on themselves, so to speak. They're filled with anguish, hatred, pain, rage, and despair, unending despair. There's no relief ever, and no hope. There's no hope. The damned are tormented by the worm that dieth not. That's the realization of how easily they could have been saved. They're tormented in their memory, by thought of the time that was given them in this life, they might have used it to save their souls, and yet they spent it procuring their own eternal damnation. They're tormented by remembering all the graces they received and wasted. They're tormented by the fact that this loss will last forever. They're tormented by the fact they will never have anything that they desire, they'll be tortured forever, and they will never have any peace ever. There is no relief, ever, and there's no hope. The damned will also suffer the pain of sense. The greatest pain of sense is the pain afflicted by the fires of hell. The fire of hell is dark. St. Thomas teaches it will only give enough light to increase the torments of the damned, so the damned will see the horrible deformities of the other lost souls and the terrible forms of the demons, the burning smoke and dark flames. St. Teresa of Avila, who was taken to hell, said the difference between painted fire and our fire is much less than the difference between our fire and hellfire. The damned are totally immersed in fire. Fire penetrates everywhere and burns without consuming. After Judgment Day, when all the damned get their bodies back, those parts of the body that were specially used in sin are burnt all the more. Blasphemers, the tongues burnt more. Thieves, the hands are burnt more. So forth. Fire will be spewing out of the mouths, the ears, the eyes, the bodies of the damned. The damned are totally steeped in hellfire and wishing to be annihilated, but still never consumed. There is no relief ever, and no hope. After Judgment Day, the damned will also suffer the pain of immobility. See, after Judgment Day, they get their bodies back at the resurrection of the dead, and then after the judgment, the Valley of Jehoshaphat, the earth opens up and they fall into hell, and it closes over them. However they land in hell on the last day, they will land that position without moving for all eternity. They'll be tortured by unbearable hunger and unquenchable thirst that not even an entire ocean of water could quench, but they'll never get a single drop. They're hearing me tormented by the incessant shrieking, howling, cursing, and blaspheming of the damned. The damned soul wails and shrieks because he has lost God and lost him for all eternity. He can never love God. He hates him, will hate him forever, even though he realizes that God is infinitely good and worthy of infinite love. St. Alphonsus says that the damned soul will hate and curse God and all his gifts of nature and grace. He will curse being created, curse his partners in sin, curse being redeemed. If he had received the sacraments, he will curse being baptized, curse being confirmed, curse having confessed his sins, curse having received Holy Communion. He will hate the angels and the saints, especially his guardian angel and patron saints, and above all, Our Lady. But he will principally hate and curse the most blessed Trinity, and most especially the second person who became man and died for him. He will curse our Lord's wounds, his precious blood, his pains, and his death. Some damn fools joke about going to hell because that's where all their friends are going to be. No one has any friends in hell. St. Thomas teaches the greater the number of the damned in hell, the greater the misery of each one. No one has any friends in hell. The damned are all folded in on themselves, totally filled with anguish, hatred, pain, rage, and despair, and this unending despair. The most terrifying aspect of hell is eternity. Sister Lucia, what made the biggest impression on Jacinta was the idea of eternity. Even in the middle of a game, she would stop and ask, but listen, doesn't hell end after many, many years then? Those people burning in hell, don't they ever die? And don't they turn into ashes? Close quote. Eternity. Just imagine a sinner walking over to the Rocky Mountains, picking up a teaspoon of rock, walking over to the Atlantic Ocean, throwing it in, walking back and forth, one teaspoon at a time. By the time we level the ground and toss the entire Rocky Mountain range in the Atlantic Ocean, eternity isn't half over. It isn't a hundredth over. It isn't a millionth over. In a certain sense, it hasn't even got started. Eternity is the terror of all terror. In hell, there's an entrance, but there is no exit. In order to appreciate the importance of hell in the message of Fatima, all we have to do is observe the impact it had on three children, especially Blessed Jacinta. It's obvious that this reality plays a central role in the message. But then that raises a question. The question is, why? Why hell? The reality of hell is not really news. So why would remind us the reality of hell be so important as to warrant all these visions from Our Lady, visits from Our Lady, rather, and miracles, especially the miracle of the Son? Because one of the most remarkable aspects of our time has been the extraordinary loss of any sense of sin. As Pope Pius XII stated in 1946, quote, the sin of the century is the loss of the sense of sin, close quote. The sin of the century is the loss of the sense of sin. In 1949, Pope Pius XII stated, quote, we are overwhelmed with sadness and anguish, seeing that the wickedness of perverse men has reached a degree of impiety that is unbelievable and absolutely unknown in other times. Close quote. More than 60 years ago, the Holy Father warned us mankind had lost the sense of sin and reached a degree of wickedness never before seen. If that were true in the 1940s, what about now? Well, just look around. As one preacher remarked, God doesn't pass a judgment on America. He's going to have to apologize to Sodom and Gomorrah. Once we recognize this general loss, the sense of sin, and the absolute tidal wave of wickedness accompanying it, prophetic significance of this terrifying warning comes into focus. In an age absolutely drenched in wickedness, an age which has lost all sense of sin, an age in which the intention of man is focused primarily on purely earthly concerns, an age in which the majority of priests no longer preach about hell and the very real danger of eternal damnation, which threatens each and every one of us, an age in which the mass of men have forgotten, totally deny, or else joke about the reality of eternal damnation, Our Lady came down to warn us of the terrifying and eternal consequences of sin, to draw attention to the reality of hell. Hell is real. Eternal damnation is real. Sister Lucia. Suddenly Jacinta would seize hold of me and say, I'm going to heaven, but you are staying here. If Our Lady lets you, tell everybody what hell is like, so they won't commit any more sins and not go to hell. At other times, after thinking for a while, she said, so many people falling into hell. So many people in hell. So many people falling into hell. So many people

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1: We Catholics have been given an incredible gift, the papacy, established by Christ himself while he walked on this earth. 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It's that simple. 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That obedience is not abstract. It is concrete. 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
3: Boston area weather. The temp is currently 54 degrees, and it's cloudy. The wind is from the northeast at 17 miles per hour with some drizzle. The forecast for this morning, cloudy with light wind with a chance of light drizzle. 54 degrees. This afternoon, cloud-filled skies with a light breeze with a chance of light drizzle. The temp about 59. That's the weather brought to you by iCatholicMobile.com.
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0: It's time to rise right. Giving you the latest news and information to start your day. Plus bold, lively discussion about the church, the world, and issues affecting you and your family. All through a Catholic lens. Get up on the right side. Rise right.
1: May the holy names of Jesus and Mary be blessed now and forever. Good morning. You're listening to Rise Right on the Station of the Cross, Catholic Media Network. Jake Kraft here with my co-host, Sarah Kane. We're finally back live again after an unintended day off yesterday. Good morning, Sarah. How are you?
2: Good morning, Jake. I hope that you're doing better. I will go ahead and say, though, like, happy belated Columbus Day, because, we missed it.
1: I'm saddest that we didn't get to go off and spend, like, more time on the show than we planned to, just going off about how great Christopher Columbus actually was.
2: Right,
1: and,
2: exactly.
1: What a cool figure he was, and how important it is to honor him, as we should. And there were a lot of things that I would have loved to have gotten to yesterday, but thankfully we are back
2: here.
1: We've got lots to, indeed, lots to get into today, lots of news to catch up on, and of course we've got a couple interesting feasts to talk about today. We've got Our Lady of Fatima, commemorating the miracle of the sun on October 13th, and we will also get into a saint who should be near and dear to both my heart and Sarah's here, King St. Edward the Confessor. We'll get into him as well. Great, great Catholic saint, and one of these royal saints that we do love to talk about. So lots of interesting news as well we have to catch up on from Rome. Obviously, we've got Pope Leo undergoing surgery today, so keep him in your prayers. We also have updates on St. Peter's Basilica, and guess what? It didn't correspond at all to what was being rumored. So very interesting. There's some interesting details to that story that we'll try and cover, and many other news as well to catch up on from yesterday and over the weekend. So

0: it can stop.
1: That's the risk of this time of year. I love this season, but sometimes you get those days that keep on raining, and you're like, can we dry out a little bit so I can go outside and enjoy the fall foliage before the rain knocks all the trees, all the leaves off the trees. But in any case, let's get into this Tuesday morning show as we've got lots to catch up on. Let's begin our day and our week here live, at least, with prayer. In the name of the Father, and of the Son, and of the Holy Spirit. Amen.
0: Amen.
1: O Jesus, through the Immaculate Heart of Mary, I offer you my prayers, works, joys, and sufferings of this day.
0: For all the intentions of your Sacred Heart, in union with the Holy Sacrifice of the Mass throughout the world.
1: For the salvation of souls.
0: The reparation of sins.
1: The reunion of all Christians.
0: And in particular, for the intentions of the Holy Father this month.
1: Amen. Amen. Let us pray. O God, who crowned blessed King Edward with the glory of eternity, grant us, we beseech you, so to venerate him on earth, that we may be worthy to reign with him in heaven.
0: Through Jesus Christ, thy Son, our Lord, who liveth and reigneth with thee in the unity of the Holy Spirit, God, world without end.
1: Amen. In the name of the Father, and of the Son, and of the Holy Spirit. Amen.
0: Amen. And here is your morning news brief. NATO's top military commander warned yesterday that what he called the lethal alliance would destroy anything and everything supporting an attack on Allied territory and break enemy warfighting systems to thwart any potential future Russian assault. Pope Leo XIV is undergoing surgery to remove a small localized nodule discovered in one of his lungs during a routine health check. He is being admitted to Rome's hospital today. Please do say a prayer for him. Reports indicate that President Donald Trump has privately expressed misgivings about the Pentagon's plan to live stream the December 3rd execution of Nidal Hassan by firing squad. Richmond Bishop Barry Nestout urged Virginians to reject the state's pro-abortion amendment on November 3rd, calling a no vote a clear Christian witness and defending the church's opposition as a moral responsibility. The U.S. Department of Health and Human Services has launched the next phase of a federal program providing newborn and postpartum essentials to families, including diapers, breastfeeding supplies, and maternal health resources. Federal agents searched Democratic Representative Ilhan Omar's Washington, D.C. home in a criminal investigation reportedly involving alleged immigration fraud tied to documents her father completed during her childhood. And over 122,000 Florida customers remained without power as of last night after Hurricane Isaias ripped through over the weekend, claiming the lives of four people in Florida and Alabama. But before we get to that, we have a couple of major feast days on this feast day. You want to start with St. Edward?
1: And
0: are we starting here, Jake?
1: I think I'd like to start with St. Edward, but I do have to give an amendation to our well wishes because, yes, it was Canadian Thanksgiving Day yesterday, and we've got multiple Canadian listeners in our chat reminding me, yes, it was also Canadian Thanksgiving in addition to Columbus Day. Columbus Day, of course, encompasses our entire continent, north and south, really. It's, you know, Christopher Columbus. But yes, happy Thanksgiving to our wonderful Canadian listeners.
0: Absolutely.
1: I should have known better because I'm married to a Canadian. We celebrated our first anniversary over the weekend. And no, I didn't miss yesterday because we partied too hard for the anniversary. But we did have a lovely anniversary over the weekend. So I should have known better and said, yes, happy belated Thanksgiving Day to our wonderful Canadian listeners. We have quite a few definitely on our show
0: and just overall.
1: Yeah, exactly. So in any case, thanks be to God, I am back and I am able to talk about King St. Edward the Confessor, who I just quite love. And not just because he's an English saint, but also his example and his historical connections. There's some really interesting ones here. So we'll get into it.
0: Oh, yeah.
1: He was born in the early 11th century. He's the son, and there's going to be some fun names here, the son of King Ethelred II, and he's the nephew of another King St. Edward. You probably didn't know this one existed. He's a little obscure. The reason we have to delineate King St. Edward the Confessor, which, keep in mind, this is the term that the church traditionally uses for a saint who's not a martyr. Well, there was a King St. Edward the Martyr, who was the uncle of today's King St. Edward the Confessor. Now, after the Danes conquered England in 1016, Edward has to go into exile on the continent. Lives there for over 20 years. So he's in exile for over two decades. but he finally

0: returns and his people welcome him in triumphantly. And even the Danes, who are still kind of left behind, who are semi-assimilating, maybe not quite, maybe not yet, they grow to admire him for his kingly skill in ruling the country. He was quite peaceful. He didn't make any major military efforts, except for one particular one. He supported King Malcolm of Scotland against the infamous Macbeth. Yes, the same Macbeth and Malcolm on which the Shakespeare play is based. Obviously, there's some fictionalization going on in that play.
1: No, don't say that.
0: But they are based on historical figures, and it was Edward who supported Malcolm against the wicked Macbeth. At least, you know, in the play, he was explicitly wicked. But he was the first English monarch also to heal, and we've mentioned this before in terms of saints. I think it was King St. Louis IX. He was the first English monarch to be known to heal the king's evil, which was this disease called scrofula. It was known as the king's evil because a king could have this miraculous ability to heal it by touch. Maybe not everyone did, but there was this tradition, especially through, you know, the anointing, the proper Catholic coronation of a monarch, that they gained this ability to miraculously heal by touch. And Saint Edward definitely was known to do this. And he's just I love the part of this story that he was admired even by those who kind of were responsible for his original exile. When the Danes conquer England and he's exiled, once he returns and basically takes power again, he's not focused on vengeance for being kicked out of his own country for 20 years. He's focused on ruling his people well, on shepherding them, essentially. He is the shepherd of his country in that sense, as the secular leader, and he even gains the respect of those who were his enemies.
1: Mm-hmm. And, you know, he dies in 1066, which kind of paves the way for William the Conqueror to kind of come in.
0: Yes, yes.
1: And that's an important moment in English history, that some of the people that I think we might like the most in terms of like historians and historical intellectuals take very different sides to. So like Belloc and Tolkien were on opposite sides. I don't know if you know that, Jake, but mm-hmm. You have Tolkien, who kind of thought that the pre-1066 England was almost an idealized Christian England. And you have Belloc, who has a sort of almost opposite view. Belloc thinks that it was only after William the Conqueror came over that you have the French influence that brought with it the kind of fullness of the faith, because it's the full, you know, the Europeanized understanding. And so it's kind of interesting how you kind of have these. I mean, I really like Belloc, and I also really like Tolkien.
0: Yes.
1: And yet, despite that, they have a very different understanding of that particular influential moment on what became of the faith in England.
0: Yes, it's a dramatic sort of moment to go back to, because you might think, well, okay, but there's Catholics in England and there's Catholics across the Channel in France, so, well, you've just got Catholics going together. There were efforts to replace every single Anglo-Saxon bishop. I think there was only one who really lasted well into the Norman reign. There were efforts to almost kind of suppress the cults of Anglo-Saxon saints in favor of Norman or Norman-friendly, Norman-related ones. There were conflicts between two sides that, well, they should have been Catholic. What wasn't the world all in peace before that evil Reformation came along? No, that's not that simple. It's not quite that simple. History is annoyingly complicated. And it's a good reminder that there were, you know, two well-respected English Catholics. Now, it shouldn't be that big of a surprise that Hilaire Belloc was on kind of the Norman side. But it's something that has repercussions. I mean, even if you don't see that difference nowadays, there are still effects of it. And there are effects in even just in language. The reason that we use certain words for certain things comes down to this. So this is
1: beef instead of cow.
0: Yeah, exactly. We could get deep into that. But part of the point with St. Edward is that he marks this last period of peace under that old English system, essentially, that old
1: Anglo-Saxon system, yes. We could perhaps call it.
0: Yes, exactly. He's the last ruler of a peaceful Anglo-Saxon England, at least, if not the whole British Isles. And he marks this kind of end of that period, transitioning into the next, because his death leads to conflict. His brother-in-law, Harold, is the last crowned Anglo-Saxon king, but he dies at Hastings after winning at Stamford Bridge. in defending England. He then has to go against the Danes. He then has to, was that Harald Hardrada, I believe, was his opposing ruler on that battlefield. And then he has to go fight William the Conqueror, dies, and the Normans take over. And nonetheless, for two centuries at least, Edward, King St. Edward, was the primary patron of England. He was, and perhaps part of that was because he did spend over two decades on the continent, you know, in exile, and, you know, not being, you know, he's taking advantage of the hospitality, so to speak, of those overseas. So he's not as negative a figure as someone who's a little bit more, I suppose, maybe someone who was, you know, if you had an Anglo-Saxon monarch who had been more, you know, more devoted to warfare, to expanding his realm, that sort of thing, instead of ruling peacefully. He had such respect that even after the Norman conquest, he's still hailed as the primary patron of England until eventually St. George is officially adopted as the patron of England. And, you know, the St. George cross, the red cross on the white field, we could have had Edward as the main example. There's a beautiful story from his life. Speaking of miracles, though, as someone says, it's kind of like King Midas's touch. Yeah, if anything, the whole idea of the fable of King Midas's touch, it's kind of based on this idea that, well, a king has certain, you know, powers, graces. Essentially granted graces but from God. And sometimes it reveals itself quite miraculously in that sense. And another note from one of our listeners from Mil. That's a great name. At Millstone for You. That's a good name. But he mentions that Edward stayed on mission for over 20 years. That's a long time to be holding out for your restoration. And it pays off. It pays off for his people. It pays off for, of course, his sanctity and for his patronage. But there's a great little story that we'll end with here. He was gifted with visions again. He supported the church and the poor, as these monarchs always do. But he even carried this poor paralytic to Mass. He was on his way to Mass himself, and there was a paralytic who was unable to make it that he sees by the side of the road, essentially. And he carries him himself to the church, and the man is healed there at Mass. So working a miracle through his charity, his great love of others for the sake of God. And then on another occasion, he sees a beggar, and he gives his royal ring to the beggar. He doesn't have anything else on him, basically. He's like, take the ring, you know? And it's turns out that that's St. John the Evangelist in disguise, as I guess he occasionally does. He just disguises himself as a beggar, much like, you know, our Lord does in the parable. He receives this ring and sends it back to him after the fact with a prediction. And this sounds, this sounds scary. No, this is great, great charity and love from heaven. St. John sends back the ring and a message that predicts when Edward will die so that he can prepare his soul as best as he can, knowing the day he's going to die. That's actually a gift. That's a heavenly gift to know when you're going to die so you can be prepared for it. And, of course, goes straight to heaven, obviously, close enough as a saint and a great English patron. So let's ask for his intercession for England and the UK in general these days. We definitely need it.
1: Yeah. But
0: we should mention Our Lady of Fatima today. Okay. We really should, because this is the anniversary of the miracle of the sun. And this is an incredible, now you and I make a point, and I think it's a just point regularly, of these Marian apparitions and these extra devotions in the church and how they are all technically private revelation. These are not things that the church requires you to believe every aspect of and accept every aspect of in order to be saved. These are not things that are on pain of mortal sin, on pain of heresy. These are not so essential to the faith that you can't be saved, you know, without embracing them, that sort of thing. But the miracle of the sun is such a public miracle in on such a scale that it goes, even though it is still considered private revelation, you do not have to believe that the miracle of the sun happened in order to be saved as a Catholic. But it is such an example of Our Lady trying to make an impression on as many people as possible. Her care for the world, for all of her adopted spiritual children, her care for us in to such a degree that she wants to emphasize the importance of repentance, the importance of reparation, of praying the rosary. Our Lady of Fatima appears to the children under the title Our Lady of the Rosary. That's how she refers to herself. The importance of the rosary to the extent of making this incredible miracle where the sun dances in front of thousands of people, many of them atheists, these Freemasonic observers, you know, they hated the three children for sure because of their claims, because they hate the Catholic faith. And making this incredible miracle in front of them, this is one of those apparitions, one of those appearances of Our Lady that we must take, I think, most seriously, because it's most clear that Our Lady wanted, you know, to make the point to as many people as possible, as opposed to something that's just for, you know, the seers, or just for, which is usually what happens with these apparitions, is that these messages are mainly for the seers with some sort of general message, maybe for, you know, those who read it. This is perhaps the greatest example of Our Lady wanting as many people to hear things as possible, maybe second only to or along with Our Lady of Lourdes with the Immaculate Conception.
1: Right, so I mean, we can consider a private revelation, and we do, but it's still a public event.
0: Yes.
1: That's an interesting kind of distinction there, that so many people were, I'm going to use the term, invited to have this revelation, to be kind of be part of it, really. Mm-hmm. But one of the things I think is interesting about it is the fact that it wasn't just like a spectacle for the sake of amazing people, but rather was this call to conversion and repentance that was mixed with it. And that's kind of like a huge distinction that I think that perhaps we're not necessarily paying enough attention to. Mm-hmm. It was not just like she's going, look, I'm here, yeah. You know, pay attention. You can have faith now because you've seen something, you know, that was miraculous. You know, even though I'm sure it helped a lot of people with their faith, that's the sort of distinction. It was actually she was wanting people to repent and to change their lives.
0: Exactly. And, like I said, comparing it to Lourdes with confirming sort of Our Lady herself confirming the title of the Immaculate Conception. And there have been other great public apparitions with the Our Lady of Knock, where she's silent. She just kind of appears and many, many people see her, but she doesn't say anything. Obviously, she doesn't say anything to the vast majority of people at the Miracle of the Sun. In fact, she didn't. It was Saint Francisco, the boy, did not even hear Our Lady during these apparitions. He could only see her. It was only the two girls who could hear her. So, but the message was importance that making this. I see what mood you're in. I missed one show, and then that's awesome.
1: Yeah, exactly.
0: But this the importance of the message, especially of repentance, of praying the rosary, of making reparation. These are things that Our Lady says are so important nowadays. So important to this time, which is when I'm making this apparition and making this appearance, that there needs to be this vast sort of public miracle associated with it. And I think that's reason to take Our Lady of Fatima even more seriously than others. Actually, one other one that I would compare it to is Our Lady of Guadalupe, because that public miracle that you can go see the evidence of frequently, the tilma, that affected so many people in converting the natives in the New World, that in still inspiring people to this day. I think that's actually the scale to which this can be compared, because that miracle is that miraculous image is still ongoing and visible. So it's something to take seriously. I wish we could talk more about Fatima. We've got lots to get to. We've got some a millstone for you says he didn't learn enough about Fatima in something like CCD, so he'd love to learn more. Well, there's a lot of good resources in, for example, our Sermons for Everyday Living podcast feed. There's some episodes about Our Lady of Fatima, and just go, you know, check that feed out at thestationofthecross.com and search for Fatima. You'll come up with several episodes, if I'm not mistaken, in our episode archive. Good, solid priests preaching about that. Speaking of giving you reminders for what to check out, you are listening to us here on the Station of the Cross Catholic Media Network. 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
0: And coming up on our network as well, you can check out The Catholic Current at 5 p.m. Eastern, one of our original programming options. Father Robert McTague will be talking with Amanda Achman about the Canadian death cult surrounding euthanasia, a subject we've also commented on quite a bit. So yes, do check that out at thestationofthecross.com/TCC. So some updates here from Rome. This happened over the weekend. Archbishop Vittoria Viola is the new archpriest of St. Peter's Basilica. And you're wondering, well, but isn't he an archbishop? How can he be an archpriest? Well, archpriest is a title. It means he's the priest in charge. And again, the fullness of the priesthood in the episcopacy. He is the priest in charge of St. Peter's, and it usually goes to a high-ranking cleric. Now, this is interesting because, well, we'll start with the bad news. This is probably bad news for any hopes of expanding access to the TLM or just private masses, independent masses altars, at the side altars at St. Peter's, because Archbishop Viola is rather infamous for his dislike of the traditional liturgy, to say the least. In fact, it's rumored that he wears, that his episcopal ring was Annibale Bonini's episcopal ring. So you can see where his mind might lie on such things. But there is kind of a good news aspect to this. So it's maybe not great for St. Peter's. Now, perhaps St. Peter's will be, you know, better run overall. Maybe he will be better at administration than the previous one was, as far as St. Peter's just being a place to go take pictures in, as a friend of mine put it. I don't have great high hopes for that, but there'll be a silver lining for that. But there is some good news, and this is he was secretary of the Dicastery for Divine Worship, and now he is in this position, which may make him a cardinal, too. That's usually associated with becoming the Archpriest of St. Peter's if you're not a cardinal already. But it does get him out of the Dicastery for Divine Worship, which means I don't think he'll be succeeding Cardinal Roach in the heading that dicastery anytime soon. And to me, that's good news.
1: Yeah, I mean, it really feels like we're grasping at good news in this story. I'm not going to lie. We kind of are. But if it is the fact that he's less able to do that massive damage that could have been done in that other position, you know, I'll take it. But it is not the case. Okay, so before, when we were talking about this vacancy that had opened up at St. Peter's, mm-hmm. we were hoping that you'd have someone who was demonstrably better.
0: Yes.
1: You know, exactly. Who would, yes, in terms of the Latin Mass, but also, you know, the previous person in this position we talked about had been very, I'm going to use the term lax in charity, about who he let in with the, like, pride flags and that kind of thing.
0: Yeah.
1: And we were hoping that whoever was coming in thereafter would be someone who is more staunch in his defense of some of these basic truths of the faith, in addition to promoting and allowing some of these masses, the traditional Latin Mass.
0: Yes.
1: I'm not, from this particular appointment, I mean, maybe he'll prove me wrong, and I hope that he does, but I'm not expecting any sort of positive development in that particular office.
0: I agree. I think this is going to be it's probably going to stay more or less business as usual at St. Peter's, perhaps with some improvement in the overall administration, because there's been a lot of complaints just about how things are run there in general. Not just the specific complaints about private masses on the side altars,
1: the commercialization questions and things like that.
0: Yes.
1: I mean, that might improve, but it's just, that's such an improvement in a very specific area that I don't care that much about compared to the other areas.
0: I think if you improved it in those other areas, you might see an accompanying improvement in the respect for the location, the respect for this great home of the church, you know, the kind of probably the most famous church in Christendom, really, even though it's not the center church. That's the Lateran Basilica. But it could be good news for who eventually takes over at the Dicastery of Divine Worship, because, well, Roach's time is up. He needs to retire and be replaced. We've not seen any movement on that front lately, so let's pray for good results there. Maybe this is a sign of some changeover in that dicastery. That would be great.
1: Let's hope.
0: Yes. More news and commentary coming up after this break. Thank you for listening to Rise Right. We'll be right back.
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0: Welcome back to Rise Right on the Station of the Cross, Catholic Media Network. Jake Kraft here with my co-host, Sarah Kane. We are back live on this Tuesday morning, and here are your headline news. Breitbart reports, Ilhan Omar's home raided. The Washington, D.C. home of Representative Ilhan Omar of Minnesota was targeted for a pre-dawn raid yesterday morning by the Department of Homeland Security with approval from the Department of Justice. The raid is part of ongoing criminal fraud investigation into the Somali-born congresswoman's immigration paperwork, which was allegedly filled out by the far-left politician's late father when she was a child.
1: And ABC reports, federal judge rules warrantless license plate reader search violated the Fourth Amendment. A federal judge in Oklahoma has ruled that a warrantless search of a vehicle's month-long location history through automated license plate reader databases violated the Fourth Amendment. The court found that police cannot use a vast network of cameras to indiscriminately collect vehicle data, then retrieve a detailed history of a person's movements on demand without probable cause and a warrant.
0: Zeal reports, Bishop Nestout says a no vote on Virginia abortion amendment is clear Christian witness. Writing in the diocesan newspaper, the Catholic Virginian, Bishop Nestout rejected arguments that the church's opposition to ballot question one, which voters will decide on November 3rd, amounts to political interference. He wrote that, quote, the sanctity of life is the preeminent concern of Catholic social teaching, unquote. Good for you, Bishop.
1: And Axios reports, Trump claims Russia and Ukraine agree to energy ceasefire. President Trump claimed on Sunday that Russia and Ukraine agreed to an energy ceasefire and will halt attacks on each other's energy facilities. Ukrainian President Volodymyr Zelensky tells Axios the announcement was news for me, but if Russians agree to an energy ceasefire, Ukraine will agree.
0: The Postmillennial reports, legal immigration declines 2.7 times more than illegal immigration under Trump. According to an analysis by the Cato Institute, legal entries fell by approximately 145,000 compared with a decline of 53,000 in illegal entries. Illegal entries, moreover, are overstated as they include all Border Patrol arrests, including individuals who are immediately expelled from the country.
1: And the National Pulse reports suspect in Anne Widdecombe murder was driven by extreme left-wing hate. The British man facing charges for allegedly plotting against Reform UK party leader Nigel Farage and murdering Reform spokeswoman Anne Widdecombe was motivated by extreme left-wing ideology, prosecutors have finally admitted. Joshua Kerry allegedly compiled a list of over 100 politicians and public figures who were likely targets.
0: Just the News reports DOJ investigating whether media outlets violated antitrust law after refusing pool coverage. The investigation follows a move last month by the five broadcasters in the White House television pool to stop pool coverage of Trump after the administration restricted CNN, MS Now, and Politico's access to the White House.
1: And Zeal reports HHS launches program to provide newborn essentials to mothers and families. The federal initiative aims to ease financial pressures on new parents while expanding access to postpartum supplies and maternal health resources in underserved communities.
0: And those are your headline news. Wow, the music bed had perfect timing this morning. It was meant to be.
1: It's never happened before.
0: It's lucky 13th of October, I guess. I don't know about you, but I actually like the number 13. I don't consider it unlucky. Now, of course, I'm a Catholic. Why would I consider that unlucky? But yeah, I like the number 13. It's a good-looking number, I think. I don't know why. I just do. But maybe it's because Our Lady of Fatima kept appearing on the 13th of each month. Maybe I have some of that. I'm just so Catholic.
1: So
0: appreciative of Our Lady of Fatima, yes, that I embrace that number. But no, I quite like that number. It's also my mom's birthday and my godson's birthday now. So there's a... It's a good number. It's a good looking number. Anyway, it was good timing on that news bed here for our headline news. But there is a story here that comes from... Really, it kind of broke at the end of last week. And we would have obviously discussed it yesterday had I been here. Let's talk about it. This is from KATV. A federal judge in Oklahoma has ruled that warrantless license plate reader search violated the Fourth Amendment. Now, this is interesting because we've covered many discussions on the Flock camera controversy, especially out of Florida, where it's been, the entire state has banned installation of new Flock camera systems in Florida?
1: Yes, along highway and city streets. Yes, so basically the things that the government can actually do. Yep. That's what DeSantis gave them 30 days to remove them all.
0: Mm-hmm.
1: That was kind of a huge change, yeah.
0: Exactly. And then over in Oklahoma, we're seeing that a judge has ruled that a warrantless search of a vehicle's month-long location history through automated license plate reader databases actually violated the Fourth Amendment. They said you can't do this without a warrant. Imagine that. You cannot use this network of cameras to just indiscriminately collect vehicle data and then retrieve a detailed history of a person's movements on demand without probable cause and a warrant. So I think this is overall good news. Now, maybe there's some specifically, the specific aspects of the case, you might want to say, oh, yeah, but this person was pretty clearly guilty, so we want them to be prosecuted, so on and so forth. But I think the precedent is what's most important here of trying to tamp down on this constant surveillance idea. I think this is a good move, legally speaking, and hopefully, I don't know if we'll see something like this ever make it all the way up to the Supreme Court. Maybe this will just be accepted as, no, this counts under... You know, it seems common sense. This counts under you need a warrant to do something like this, and it's just going to be overall accepted like this. But maybe we will see it go higher. I kind of have a good feeling that this will be the precedent set because it does seem pretty clear cut to me. Again, in our legal system nowadays, maybe that doesn't go that far, but it does seem like a common sense ruling in this case.
1: I think that how far it gets appealed depends upon where the money is.
0: Yeah.
1: And in this particular case, because you have major companies, obviously Flock is the one that springs to all of our minds, but it's not the only company that has these.
0: Sure.
1: But the thing is, you know, it seems so obvious because it's like, effectively speaking, you're doing the same thing as if you were to put a tracking device on someone's car and then, you know, just watch where they went. If you have enough Flock cameras, you do effectively the same thing. You watch wherever they go and you make a full record of it. You know the times that they do it. In fact, you actually know more because you have pictures of them in addition that, you know, they can't argue that somebody else was driving or something.
0: Yeah.
1: You know, so the idea that so many police departments around the country have been, you know, engaging in this type of, I don't know, vast invasion of privacy without a warrant is actually shocking in and of itself, just because of the fact that you would think that you wouldn't have to have a ruling. Like, you know, these that they're law enforcement. They know what it means to engage in unlawful wiretapping. They know what it means to unlawfully, you know, track someone without a warrant. Even it's not like, oh, well, tomorrow there'll be a new type of tracking device that gets released. And so until there's a legal warning, we can use that new one.
0: Yeah.
1: You know what I mean? It's just like almost facetious.
0: Yeah. I understand why, because they're going to say, oh, well, we're going to take every advantage we could get. I do understand the reasoning behind, well, we want to use this for law enforcement. We want to catch criminals. Right. We want to do this, we want to do that. But that's the argument you can use for any, you know, invasion of privacy, for any suppression of personal rights. It comes down to, you know, what are you? And Sarah and I are hardly libertarians here. We're not people who consistently argue in terms of, oh, you should, you know, suppress anything that the government does ever, anything that law enforcement does ever, because, you know, personal liberty, personal license is above all. No, we are not people who believe that. But the invasiveness of this and how it can be abused, and the fact that, as someone compared, like, oh, if only we had a flock camera, then we could have caught Irina Zarutska's killer. Oh, well, there was a camera on the bus that caught her death on video.
1: Yeah.
0: And we still, you know, are letting that killer go because of insanity plea or whatever like that. This is not going to really expand our existing ability to say, look, we're going to, you know, get a warrant, search these cameras that are already there to track these things down. There are ways to, we do not need this. We do not need this vast abuse of power potentially to be able to track down these criminals. It's not going to result in that much of a gain for the sacrifice of people's liberties. So
1: right. If you want to do anything for crime, we actually have to start, you know, prosecuting these people for real and giving them real sentences. Because what you're really seeing there, I mean, like your case with Irina Zarutska's killer, it's like it wasn't his first crime, wasn't even his first dozen, you know, but the guy was still out and still attacking people. So it's like there is no surveillance program that's going to prevent him from doing that. It just gives you the ability to engage in a mass surveillance program of all Americans, you know, innocent and guilty. And it's like, okay, you effectively are creating a mass prison.
0: Yes.
1: You know, and I don't think that's what, you know, the American system is supposed to be. You know, I don't think it's a sort of distortion of what the common good understanding would even be.
0: Yeah.
1: You know,
0: well,
1: and so and there's literally very little gain.
0: Yes. All you have to do is look at a country that has actually completely reversed its crime statistics, something like El Salvador. They didn't have to use flock cameras. They just had to enforce existing laws and use the prison system. You probably don't even need to use, let's touch on a controversy that's been raging over the past weekend. You probably don't even need to re-embrace the death penalty in each and every case to be able to completely, you know, turn around the crime situation in your country. Look at what El Salvador has done, simply with taking laws seriously, taking a prosecution seriously, taking imprisonment seriously, and helping to cracking down on crime without saying, oh, well, we need to actually, you know, see everything that you do. We need to read every text message you send by default, you know, and then we can determine, you know, there was a film about this, I think.
1: Something like Singapore.
0: Yeah, yeah.
1: You know, which is just, you know, less psychotic than El Salvador, but still is tough on crime and still has a very low crime rate as a result.
0: Yeah.
1: You know, I think that one of the things that we're unwilling to say, and not you and I, but, you know, like in broader society, is that giving people actual consequences for severe crimes does, in fact, prevent, you know,
0: exactly,
1: either A, from doing it again, but other people from doing it as well. It just does.
0: Yes.
1: It works.
0: We are terrified of discipline is really what it comes
1: down
0: to.
1: They have corporal punishment over in Singapore.
0: Yeah, yeah. They have corporal punishment in it for many, many cases that you would be shocked by here in the West. Because we've gotten away from this idea that discipline is important, that punishment is real. And part of this is our lack of faith in the next world, I would argue. We're kind of getting a little deep into this, so we probably won't be able to get too far because we have some other stories we want to cover. But part of this is our lack of faith in the next world, is that we take so seriously what happens in this world in terms of it feeling like the most permanent thing. So no, you can't take away someone's freedom. You can't take away someone's life. You can't restrict them in this way because, well, the implication is, oh, well, this is all they've got. No, what comes next matters most. What comes in the next world matters most. And so what drives people towards repentance, towards penance, towards making up for their crimes here, as opposed to, God forbid, them going to hell in the next world. We don't want anyone to go to hell. Let's keep that in mind. We as Catholics do not want anyone else to go to hell. That should be our goal. And what can bring people closer to heaven is taking punishment, taking crime, taking sin seriously in this world. We don't do that because we are so afraid of death, really.
1: I think that's a huge part of it. I also think that we have restructured our understanding of criminal retribution onto rehabilitation.
0: Yes.
1: And And we used to have a theological and philosophical understanding that the punishment was in part for the person.
0: Mm-hmm.
1: And not in a, you know, oh, we're doing this so you can be rehabilitated back into society, but we're doing this as an act of justice because of some area in which you failed to act correctly. And that's an entirely kind of different worldview, I think.
0: Because it's approaching, oh, well, you have a right to be partaking in society. You have a right to all of this liberty, so we need to, our focus on getting you back out there as soon as possible. We need to rehabilitate you so that you can get out. And what that ends up doing is like forgetting about the actual rehabilitation, saying, oh, well, we need to get him out as soon as possible. We can't ruin his life by sending him to prison. Instead of understanding that sometimes even an unjust imprisonment can be something that transforms a person, that they have an opportunity to come about.
1: To say that I'm like promoting an unjust.
0: No, I'm not even. But I'm saying that the even an unjust punishment that someone learns to undergo can be a path to sanctity, which is more important than someone's rehabilitation. Oh, they have to be able to get back in society and do this, that, and the other thing. That's my point. Is that because the point should be actual, real justice about what is being just to that person and to the people that they harmed in whatever manner. And there's a wonderful example of this through the example. I love bringing this one up because he became Catholic. Oscar Wilde was imprisoned under what modern people call a cruel law about homosexuality and homosexual acts. Oh, how dare they be so cruel and awful to Oscar Wilde? And they put him in prison, and he was doing manual labor, and that led to his illness, and that killed him young. His time in jail is what converted him to Catholicism. What led him to turn away from those sins and from the degeneracy and from putting off his fascination with Catholicism into coming into the church and dying a Catholic. That is what prison did. That is what corporal punishment did for someone so famous. And nowadays we just look back at, oh, but they were so mean to him. It goes far beyond that. The justice
1: that's only
0: is
1: considered
0: far more
1: a good
0: important.
1: if you're Catholic and if you believe that the claims of the faith are true.
0: Yes.
1: And that's one of the issues with, you know, taking a very secular approach to this. And it's the same thing with the conversions of different, you know, indigenous people, right?
0: Yes,
1: it's like,
0: exactly.
1: Well, this is only a good thing if you accept the truths of the faith. And that's why I think we often have such a difficulty even having this sort of conversation with somebody who's secular, because we're just entirely missing the mark in terms of being able to even communicate with one another.
0: Yes.
1: Because we're seeing a soul and we're seeing it as the priority. And they're effectively in their arguments that they're denying the human soul and instead just focusing on, you know, but how's the body doing?
0: Yeah.
1: You know, can they do what they want to do instead?
0: Our listener, Jake, says that Singapore will publicly cane you. They'll beat you with a cane for littering. And it works well. The streets are spotless. Hey, if you care about the environment, if you care about pollution and littering, hey, maybe start actually, you know, putting real punishment on people who litter and people who pollute. And then maybe we will save this wonderful, you know, planet that we live on that we have to put so much focus on. Maybe consider that. But the people who tend to be such big fans of environmentalism.
1: Anyway?
0: Yeah, exactly. aren't big fans of actually punishing people for doing it.
1: Civilized.
0: Exactly. We could go... We could go on and on, but there's a couple stories I want to cover.
1: I agree. So let's go ahead and remind you that you are listening to Rise Right on the station across Catholic Media Network. 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
0: Yes, indeed. 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You'll see the Donate Now button there that goes straight to our network. It's not just to us. 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Check that out at 12 noon Eastern Time. Father William Rock of the FSSP, fan favorite, will join host Rudy Carlos to answer your questions about the Catholic faith. Check that out at thestationofthecross.com/askapriest. But Sarah, there's a couple stories here that I think are connected. And one of them is from the HHS launching this program to provide newborn essentials to mothers and families. And this is the sort of thing that I do think is really, it's still just a Band-Aid on the problem. But I'm not going to complain about the Band-Aid in and of itself, because it still will help people. And it goes right along with what this bishop in Virginia, praise be to God, has been saying very clearly. And he's joining in the Bishop of Arlington already speaking out about these Virginia amendments coming up in November, where Bishop Nestout says that the church's opposition to ballot question one, again, which will be decided November 3rd, Election Day, does not amount to political interference. This is the Catholic Church properly teaching Catholic social beliefs. The sanctity of life is the preeminent concern of Catholic social teaching, he said, which is a very good and clear quote. And so this abortion amendment must be defeated, especially from a Catholic perspective. So I love seeing that. And then you have this HHS program launching that kind of shows, well, no, these people who care about pro-life, about defeating abortion, they don't just care about, you know, abortion itself. And then, oh, now we're going to forget about the babies. That's the accusation that always gets thrown around.
9: Exactly.
0: Ludicrously so. The HHS here saying, look, for people who are struggling, we want to help them. We want to provide access because this is what's more important is having the babies be born and then caring for them and taking care of them and helping their mothers, their parents.
1: Yeah, I agree. And it's always been a very false claim. Mm-hmm. Just the idea that people who are pro-life are only pro-birth, which is what you hear. It's like, no, it's those who are pro-abortion who are only pro-death because it ends at death. And
0: they're certainly not pro-choice.
1: They don't want you
0: to choose life. They want you to choose abortion.
1: Exactly. So, and it's, you know, it's pro-life people around the country that are running these crisis pregnancy clinics and so mm-hmm. on, which, you know, have been providing these different things that now the government is coming in and assisting with.
0: Yeah.
1: And, you know, I appreciate that. My only concern here is that when the federal government comes in to offer something that is currently already being provided privately.
0: Yeah.
1: It can put those private companies out of business effectively because there's no reason for their existence.
0: Sure.
1: And then what happens in 3 years, 4 years, however long, when somebody else comes into power and perhaps, you know, ends this program,
0: mm-hmm.
1: It can create areas there. And I also generally think that such things are best handled locally and best handled by charities.
0: Yeah, I would agree with that.
1: So, but I agree with it at least in terms of goals,
0: yes.
1: You know, to go ahead and make it easier for those people whose entire system is like panic when they become pregnant. They're like, I can't afford even the basics here to take care of my kid. How am I going to possibly do this?
0: And oftentimes that's even when you don't have the actual physical, when you aren't actually as sort of in danger as you think from something like that, where, okay, it's actually going to be more affordable than you think. The media whips this into such a frenzy of, oh, it's impossible to afford a kid. Oh, it's going to cost you tens of thousands of dollars. And then if you have two kids, it's going to exponentially cost you more and more and more. Usually that's not even that true. And right. But the psychological toll, the mental toll of that is significant. So something that can relieve that can cause you to enter it with more peace of mind, that's going to make you a better parent. It's going to make your kids turn out better. And as Gregory in our chat points out, that this giving them these things and not just money, you know, not just saying, oh, here's a tax cut, not just saying, oh, here's a check for having kids, something like that. Actually having the items themselves, it's kind of like offering to buy food for a homeless person instead of giving them money that they might be tempted at least to go spend on drugs, even if they, you know, are not intending it right away. Oh, now I have money. Oh, I could do that. It's an extra temptation for them, giving them the food them instead so that they can be fed, or giving them shelter instead so they can be sheltered. I think there's a good point to that as well. So it is overall a good instinct, a good idea. But I think that if it goes too far in terms, this is the problem with putting a Band-Aid on it. It's like, well, sometimes you do need to just stick a Band-Aid on there while you work on the cure for the problem, right? For the
1: exactly, because there are people right now who are pregnant today,
0: yes, exactly,
1: and who have babies today,
0: yes,
1: and who are struggling, and we want to do what we can to actually encourage life. That's also just part of us as Catholics encouraging the family, right?
0: And it's
1: decreasing those stresses between couples.
0: And rhetorically, it's a thing to point to say, no, we don't just want you to have the baby because we care about keeping birth statistics up, or because, you know, we want to punish women by making them bear the children. No, we care about that child's life and about taking care of them. So rhetorically, it is something to point to as well.
1: I will say, in regards to what this bishop said in Virginia mm-hmm. about this being essentially the pivotal point yeah. of Catholic social teaching is the defense of life. I was talking about this the other day with some Catholic friends of mine who wanted to know, like, is abortion like a single issue topic mm-hmm. on which you should vote? And in brief, the answer is kind of yes. So we have these non-negotiables as Catholics that we should kind of come ahead of everything else when it comes to our voting. Yeah. And the five non-negotiables, four of which are basically related to life. They're just different versions of defending life. So you have abortion, you have euthanasia, you have embryonic stem cell research, you have human cloning, and then you have same-sex marriage. Those are the five non-negotiables of Catholic social teaching in regards to, if you have somebody who's in support of these things, you cannot, you know, support them. Mm-hmm. It gets more complicated when you have both parties, right?
0: Yeah.
1: That support them to different degrees, and then you can choose the highest good that is available. We don't say the lesser evil as Catholics, because we're not choosing the less evils amongst them. We're trying to find the good within a party's platform
0: sure.
1: and always choose it. We're yes. never just choosing an evil and going, well, I guess that's not as bad.
0: Yeah.
1: We're just finding good wherever it is and doing the best good that we can. We try and do that in our lives, and we try and do that in the way that we vote as well.
0: Yeah, and I like what Bishop Nestout says here in terms of framing it, relating to other social issues that the church might address, because this is kind of calling people out in any area, is saying that the church's work for immigrants, for workers, for the homeless, for the poor, the sick, for those affected by war, for those affected by racial injustice, any of these things, which can often fall on, you know, opposite sides of the political aisle in the U.S., that sort of thing. He says that all of this work is founded on the right to life for the unborn. If yeah. you do not have, and he says, unequivocal advocacy for the unborn, our work on behalf of those affected by other life issues is weakened. And that's a great, great point to make, to say, look, you may care very much about, you know, pursuing the issues of the homeless, the issues of immigration and migration, so on and so forth. But if you're doing that and ignoring the life issue, well, then that weakens everything you're talking about. And this is yeah. something, that's a hypocrisy that we have pointed out with what some bishops have said on the immigration question. And then you say, well, okay, well, where were they when, you know, children were being trafficked through illegal immigration? Where were they when yep. abortions were being, you know, sought out and paid for in these situations, so on and so forth? So really excellent stuff. It goes beyond just that those couple quotes from Bishop Nestout. This is really good, just basics about Catholic yeah, social teaching. It comes down to the right to be born, to yes. life as an infant before anything else happens.
1: So the degree that you can have rights at all, right, they have to come after you're alive.
0: Yeah.
1: And it sounds like a very obvious truth, and it is, but like, it's one of those things that makes sense after you hear it.
0: Yeah.
1: And sometimes for a lot of people who are arguing in various different political issues, they haven't considered this stark reality that yeah. if the person is dead, then you have deprived them of every right, of everything they could have had, of every experience they could have lived. Mm-hmm. And so that's why it is such a quintessential and primary issue for us as Catholics.
0: Yes, indeed. So good stuff from Bishop Nestout. God bless him. That's with a K, by the way. K-N-E-S-T-O-U-T. Keep that in mind for anyone down in Virginia, that those amendments coming up in November. Mm-hmm. More news and commentary tomorrow when we'll be back for our Wednesday show. Thank you for listening to us here on Rise Right. God bless him.
9: Boston area weather. The temp is currently 54 degrees, and it's cloudy. The wind is from the northeast at 16 miles per hour. The forecast for this morning, cloudy with light wind, with a chance of light drizzle. 54 degrees. This afternoon, cloud-filled skies with a light breeze, with a chance of light drizzle. The temp about 59. 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
10: Massachusetts just radically expanded abortion. At this critical moment, Archbishop of Boston Richard Henning reminds us that even in discouraging times, we must continue to proclaim the beauty and the miracle of life. He also reminds us of God's command, choose life that you may live. Now is the time to answer that call. On Sunday, November 1st, men from across America will gather in Boston for the National Men's March to abolish abortion and rally for personhood. The day begins with the Knights of Columbus Mass for Life. life at the Cathedral of the Holy Cross. Following Mass, Archbishop Heading will bless the men before they gather outside Planned Parenthood for prayer and then march peacefully through the streets of Boston. The day concludes with a rally for personhood at Boston Common, where women, children, families, and all people of goodwill are invited to join us as national and local speakers present the case for constitutional personhood and the equal protection of every human life. 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
11: Are you longing to step away from the busyness of everyday life and spend time with the Lord? 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
13: In the name of the Father, and of the Son, and of the Holy Spirit. Amen. 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O Lord, we beseech you, graciously grant your faithful forgiveness and peace, that they may be cleansed of all sin and serve you with minds free from care. 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Amen.
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17: Family, a prayer that we pray together is a powerful prayer. So please pray together with me our EWTN family prayer. Today we pray for those who are suicidal. Heavenly Father, we adore you. You delighted in the thought of each one of us and so created us that we would share in your life and love both now and forever. Our lives are precious. Help those who are tempted to take their own lives to find you. Reveal your love to them and open their eyes to the wonder of their existence. Give them hope in their despair, joy in their sorrow, peace in their distress. Through Christ our Lord. Amen.

0: Behold the Lamb of God, who takes away the sins of the world. Take this, all of you, and eat of it, for this is my body, which will be given up for you. Take this, all of you, and drink from it, for this is the chalice of my blood.
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In the name of the Father, and of the Son, and of the Holy Spirit, the grace of our Lord Jesus Christ, and the love of God, and the communion of the Holy Spirit be with you all. Brothers and sisters, let us acknowledge our sins and so prepare ourselves to celebrate the sacred mysteries. I confess to Almighty God and to you, my brothers and sisters, that I have greatly sinned in my thoughts and in my words, in what I have done and in what I have failed to do, through my most grievous fault. Therefore, I ask Blessed Mary, Ever Virgin, all the angels and saints, and you, my brothers and sisters, to pray for me to the Lord our God. May Almighty God have mercy on us, forgive us our sins, and bring us to everlasting life. Amen.

0: Let us pray. May your grace, O Lord, we pray, at all times go before us and follow after, and make us always determined to carry out good works. Through our Lord Jesus Christ, your Son, who lives and reigns with you in the unity of the Holy Spirit, God forever and ever.
1: Reading from the letter of St. Paul to the Galatians. Brothers and sisters, for freedom, Christ set us free. So stand firm and do not submit again to the yoke of slavery. It is I, Paul, who am telling you that if you have yourselves circumcised, Christ will be of no benefit to you. Once again, I declare to every man who has himself circumcised that he is bound to observe the entire law. You are separated from Christ, you who are trying to be justified by law. You have fallen from grace. For through the Spirit, by faith, we await the hope of righteousness. For in Christ Jesus, neither circumcision nor uncircumcision counts for anything, but only faith working through love. Verbum Domini. Let your mercy come to me, O Lord. Let your mercy come to me, O Lord, your salvation according to your promise. Take not the word of truth from my mouth, for in your ordinances is my hope. And I will keep your law continually, forever and ever. And I will walk at liberty because I seek your precepts. And I will delight in your commands, which I love. And I will lift up my hands to your commands and meditate on your statutes.

0: After Jesus had spoken, a Pharisee invited him to dine at his home. He entered and reclined at table to eat. The Pharisee was amazed to see that he did not observe the prescribed washing before the meal. The Lord said to him, "O you Pharisees, although you cleanse the outside of the cup and the dish, inside you are filled with plunder and evil. You fools, did not the maker of the outside also make the inside? But as to what is within, give alms, and behold, everything will be clean for you."
1: Verbum Domini.

In the gospel reading today, a Pharisee asks Jesus to dine with him. And this is the second time in the Gospel of Luke that a Pharisee extends such an invitation to the Lord. And this occasion of Jesus dining with a Pharisee sparks a lengthy condemnation of the Pharisees and the lawyers of the Mosaic Law that extends throughout the rest of chapter 11. And the Pharisees were a religious sect of laymen within Judaism who insisted on strict observance of the law of Moses, especially the laws concerning ritual piety, purity, and tithing. And they even required strict observance of laws and customs that were not prescribed in the law of Moses, but had long been observed as the tradition of the elders, such as the washing of hands or the ablution before meals. And the Pharisee who invited Jesus to dinner is scandalized when the Lord does not observe the customary washing before the meal. It quickly becomes apparent that the Pharisee had not invited the Lord to dinner in a spirit of goodwill, but in a spirit of criticism and judgment. And the Lord does not waste any time in denouncing the Pharisee for his hypocrisy. He says, "O you Pharisees, although you cleanse the outside of the cup and the dish, inside you are filled with plunder and evil." And by saying this, Jesus is not suggesting that the Pharisees have done anything wrong necessarily by observing the tradition of the elders, which includes washing before meals, but that they have missed the entire spiritual meaning of the washing. For the Pharisee, it is simply a matter of strictly following the law without any reflection on the deeper spiritual significance of their ritual gestures. The ablution before the meal is not simply for the purposes of good hygiene or to add another meaningless ritual requirement, but is supposed to point to the need for an interior cleansing and conversion. After all, what good is it to observe a ritual washing on the outside when the heart is filled with evil? Maintaining an external appearance of religious piety while harboring evil intentions in one's heart is especially odious to the Lord Jesus. And thus, our Lord calls out the Pharisee for maintaining a facade of religious observance while ignoring the weightier matters of the law. If the Pharisee wishes to be truly clean, Jesus provides the answer and the conclusion to the gospel of the gospel today, as he says, "But as to what is within, give alms, and behold, everything will be clean for you." In other words, do good works, works of charity, and you will achieve an internal spiritual cleansing that is far superior to the mere custom of washing one's hands before a meal. Good works, or works of charity, are not the same as the works of the law of which St. Paul speaks in his letter to the Galatians. In Galatians chapter 3, Paul writes, "For all who rely on works of the law are under a curse. For it is written, 'Cursed be everyone who does not abide by all the things written in the book of the law and do them.'" When he speaks of works of the law, he is referring to the precepts concerning dietary, ritual, and tithing practices that are stipulated in the Mosaic Law. Paul is trying to dissuade the Galatians from being influenced by a group of Christian converts from Judaism who had insisted that Gentile converts were required to receive circumcision and to follow the entire law. Paul, who was once a Pharisee himself, explains to the Galatians how zealous he had once been towards the law. As a Pharisee, he would have insisted on strict observance of the Mosaic Law, which would have included circumcision. And yet St. Paul experienced a profound conversion to Jesus Christ and explains how the Lord has set us free from a law that had no power to save. He who once insisted on following the letter of the law as a Pharisee has now become an even stronger proponent of faith in Jesus Christ.
However, the preaching of St. Paul against works of the law does not exclude good works, that is, works of charity. In fact, at the end of the first reading from Galatians, Paul says, "For in Christ Jesus, neither circumcision nor uncircumcision counts for anything, but only faith working through love." The good works that we perform because of our faith in Christ contribute to our own conversion of heart. This does not mean that we earn our salvation through good works. The gift of salvation is primarily a grace from the Lord Jesus that is freely given to us. And there is nothing that we can do to earn our salvation. And yet our good works do indeed contribute to our sanctification in Christ. As the Catechism says in paragraph 2010, since the initiative belongs to God in the order of grace, no one can merit the initial grace of forgiveness and justification at the beginning of conversion. Moved by the Holy Spirit and by charity, we can then merit for ourselves and for others the graces needed for our sanctification, for the increase of grace and charity, and for the attainment of eternal life. As Christians and Catholics, if we are not careful, we can easily fall into the Pharisaical trap of insisting on the external observance of all sorts of laws and precepts, while our hearts remain hardened towards true conversion. It is quite possible for us to appear holy and pious on the outside, while our hearts are far from the Lord. It is not merely our superficial displays of piety that save us, but our interior conversion away from sin, which is prompted by the saving grace of Jesus Christ. We contribute to our sanctification and to the sanctification of others by our faith working through love. Our own works of charity are a sign of our interior conversion of heart. They help to cleanse our hearts from sin so that we might grow even stronger in the love of God and the love of neighbor.

0: offer our petitions to God, our common Father, in trust and love.
1: Let our Holy Father and his fellow bishops may rejoice in the word of God and proclaim his merciful love to the ends of the earth. We pray to the Lord. That all people may experience meaning and dignity in their work and gain a just reward for their labor. We pray to the Lord. For an increase in vocations to the priesthood and the consecrated life, that the Lord may send more laborers into the harvest and encourage those who are already consecrated to him. We pray to the Lord. For all the dead, that they may enjoy the fullness of joy in God's presence. We pray to the Lord.
2: Lord, hear our prayer.
0: We pray for our Holy Father, Leo XIV, who is undergoing surgery today. We pray for his recovery, for his strength and his protection. We pray to the Lord. We pray for peace throughout the world, for an end to all wars, and for the peace and justice of Christ might reign, that world leaders might choose dialogue and diplomacy over armed conflicts. We pray to the Lord. In your mercy, Lord, direct the affairs of men so peaceably that your church may serve you in tranquility and joy. We make our prayer through Christ our Lord.
2: Amen.

0: Pray, brothers and sisters, that my sacrifice and yours may be acceptable to God, the Almighty Father. Accept, O Lord, the prayers of your faithful with the sacrificial offerings, that through these acts of devotedness, we may pass over to the glory of heaven. Through Christ our Lord.
1: Amen.
2: The Lord be with you.

You are indeed holy, O Lord, and all you have created rightly gives you praise. For through your Son, our Lord Jesus Christ, by the power and working of the Holy Spirit, you give life to all things and make them holy. And you never cease to gather a people to yourself, so that from the rising of the sun to its setting, a pure sacrifice may be offered to your name. Therefore, O Lord, we humbly implore you, by the same Spirit, graciously make holy these gifts we have brought to you for consecration, that they may become the body and blood of your Son, our Lord Jesus Christ, at whose command we celebrate these mysteries. From the night he was betrayed, he himself took bread, and giving you thanks, he said the blessing, broke the bread, and gave it to his disciples, saying, "Take this, all of you, and eat of it, for this is my body, which will be given up for you."

In a similar way, when supper was ended, he took the chalice, and giving you thanks, he said the blessing, and gave the chalice to his disciples, saying, Take this, all of you, and drink from it, for this is the chalice of my blood, the blood of the new and eternal covenant, which will be poured out for you and for many for the forgiveness of sins. Do this in memory of me.

Therefore, O Lord, as we celebrate the memorial of the saving passion of your Son, his wondrous resurrection and ascension into heaven, and as we look forward to his second coming, we offer you in thanksgiving this holy and living sacrifice. Look, we pray, upon the oblation of your church, and recognizing the sacrificial victim by whose death you will to reconcile us to yourself, grant that we who are nourished by the body and blood of your Son and filled with his Holy Spirit may become one body, one spirit in Christ. May he make of us an eternal offering to you, so that we may obtain an inheritance with your elect, especially with the most blessed Virgin Mary, Mother of God, with blessed Joseph, her spouse, with your blessed apostles and glorious martyrs, with St. Francis and with all the saints, on whose constant intercession in your presence we rely for unfailing help. May the sacrifice of our reconciliation, we pray, O Lord, advance the peace and salvation of all the world. Be pleased to confirm in faith and charity your Pilgrim Church on earth, with your servant Leo, our Pope, and Stephen, our Bishop, the order of bishops, all the clergy, and the entire people you have gained for your own. Listen graciously to the prayers of this family whom you have summoned before you. And your compassionate, merciful Father, gather to yourself all your children scattered throughout the world. To our departed brothers and sisters, and to all who were pleasing to you at their passing from this life, give kind admittance to your kingdom. There we hope to enjoy forever the fullness of your glory through Christ our Lord, through me bestow on the world all that is good.

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Behold him who takes away the sins of the world. Blessed are those called to the supper of the Lamb. Lord, I am not worthy that you should enter into my house.

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1: For those who cannot now receive Jesus in the Blessed Sacrament, we offer the following prayer. Soul of Christ, sanctify me. Body of Christ, save me. Blood of Christ, inebriate me. Water from the side of Christ, wash me. 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O good Jesus, hear me. Within thy wounds, hide me. Suffer me not to be separated from thee. From the malicious enemy, defend me. In the hour of my death, call me, and bid me come to thee, that with thy saints I may praise thee for ever and ever. Amen.

Let us pray. We entreat your majesty most humbly, O Lord, that as you feed us with the nourishment which comes from the most holy body and blood of your Son, so you may make us sharers of his divine nature, who lives and reigns forever and ever. There will be a televised worldwide children's holy hour for the intention of praying for peace in the world, and all are welcome to join us for that. It will be at 9 a.m. Central Time, 10 a.m. Eastern Time.

0: The Angelus.
1: In the name of the Father, and the Son, and the Holy Ghost. Amen. The angel of the Lord declared unto Mary, Hail Mary, full of grace, the Lord is with thee. Blessed art thou among women, and

0: may eat flesh. 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
1: Holy Mary, Mother of God, pray for us sinners, now and at the hour of our death.
0: Pray for us, Holy Mother of God.

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1: The Soulful Psalms, we take one of the Psalms from the wisdom literature of the Old Testament, and we connect that Psalm to your everyday lived experience. You know, the Psalms we hear in every holy sacrifice at the Mass, the Psalms are always part of that. And so what better way to engage our faith deeply, personally, intimately by taking a closer look at the Psalms. What's great is that this segment of the show, the Soulful Psalms, is long, and also with the Beacon of Truth playlist, are both their own podcasts. 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Well, today, my friends, we're going to take a quick look at our continue our look at Psalm 49. Psalm 49 is one of the longer Psalms. And so we're going to take a look at verses 17 and 18 today. And Psalm 49 is in book two of the Psalms. Psalms 42 to 72. Psalms 42 to 49 are by the sons of Korah. You know that Korah rebelled against Moses and Aaron. In Numbers chapter 16, it says the ground opened and Korah and his family went down alive to Sheol. Fire from heaven swallowed up the children of Korah, the followers of Korah. The only ones that were left were called the sons of Korah. These were the followers of Korah who did not rebel. And we see them in Numbers chapter 26, verse 11. And, you know, the sons of Korah were not only superintendents of the musical guild of the Jewish temple, they were also caretakers and custodians of the sacred vessels and vestments that were used in the worship of God in the temple. And of course, Korah in Hebrew means baldness. Interesting. So the prescript of this psalm, Psalm 49, is the entire first verse of the psalm. It says, Leven Zeach, Livni Korah Mizmor, or for the choir master of the sons of Korah, a psalm. So verse 17, I love this psalm, by the way. It's about not focusing on the materialism of the world, but focusing our attention on our faith in the Lord God. It says, verse 17, then do not fear when a man grows rich, when the glory of his house increases. Right? So sometimes that happens. We get envious. We get jealous of people who, like, for example, win the lottery, or they come from, you know, they've inherited something, or the business, the wealth from their parents were passed down to them. Or we see someone running a successful business, and, you know, we see kind of the lifestyle that they're living, and we get a little envious. We get a little jealous, like, man, and Korah, sons of Korah, telling us, hey, don't worry about that. Don't fear. Not become afraid, but don't lose the fear of the Lord. So fear is yare in Hebrew, which means honor, reverence, and respect. So don't become unfocused on the Lord in your life because you see someone else, in a sense, prospering materially more than you. Because even though they may have material wealth and fame and fortune and those kinds of things, they may be poor spiritually. So Korah is asking us here to emphasize more on the spiritual richness. And it says here in verse 18, so the person who grows rich, he takes nothing with him when he dies. His glory does not follow him below, right? And so, you know what this reminds you of when Jesus talks about when he's preaching? He says, you know, you can't take it with you. Don't focus on the things of this world, but focus on the world to come, the things of the world to come. St. Paul talks about this in Romans and other of his letters too. You know, focus on the spiritual and not really the material. Because why? You can't take it with you. You build up all this wealth. Jesus talks about this, right? The man who wants to sell all he has and, you know, to body field and build these silos to put all his grain in, but he's going to die the next day. And then what happens to all that stuff? It goes to someone else. You know, and it doesn't carry over as far as giving him the spiritual wealth that he needs in order to get to heaven, to be with God forever. That's where our wealth should be. That's where our investment of our life should be. Yes. So, you know, sometimes maybe God has blessed you with material wealth in order to share.
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3: We can't have time for another call. Hello?
4: Hello.
3: Where are you from?
4: Rhode Island.
3: And what is your question?
4: I was watching television, and I switched channels, and I saw you.
3: Uh-huh.
4: And I was, I guess you call it arrested, watching you, listening. I had a question for you. I stayed away from the church. I've been away for about 26 months now.
3: Yeah.
4: A lot of things very painful happened in my life. And I guess I've been angry with God.
3: Yeah.
4: And not known what to say in a prayer. Maybe even felt that my prayers weren't heard anymore. And I've been bitter and angry.
3: Can I pray for you?
4: Would love your prayer.
3: All right. Our Jesus, this child of yours, loves you, and you love her. I don't know what happened, Lord, but let her know you want her back, that you're not the cause of her pain. She's a victim of perhaps other people's bad decisions. Give her grace and love and bring her back. To you, my friend, I'd like you to go to a Catholic church where Jesus is exposed and just sit there. Tell him about your anger and just let his love and his peace, the light that comes from that Eucharist, fill your heart with love and joy and forgiveness and hope. Come back home. Don't stay away. You stay away from the fire, you get cold. You stay away from the dark and the light, you get in darkness. You stay away from the physician, you get more and more ill. You stay away from the spirit that can give you life and peace and joy. You see, you harm yourself, sweetheart. Come back. He's waiting for you. Right now in the little Catholic church, the Lord is saying to himself, I hope she comes. Go. He's waiting for you as if you were the only person in the world. I pray for you. Bye now.
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5: 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G.K. 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
15: It is a Tuesday morning. It is October 13th, 2026. Great to be with you. Coming to you, of course, this morning's edition of Catholic Connection, a special edition. Again, we are in Rome, continuing our In the Footsteps of the Pope's Pilgrimage. Our co-host is Dr. Matthew Bunsen. Deacon Dom and I are enjoying taking your pilgrims to the Eternal City. And what a special morning they had this morning. They were up bright and early for a private tour of the Sistine Chapel and the Vatican Museums. On this day in our church history, the miracle of the sun occurred in Fatima, and it's recognized, of course, as the anniversary today, the event that occurred in 1917, which some 70,000 people witnessed. We do have a very, very good show for you today, as always. We have Dr. Bunsen once again with us to give us an update on the Holy Father and also talk about the importance of pilgrimage. We are following the story for you, obviously, very closely, being in Rome for the rest of the week with our group. And Dr. Bunsen has been really doing double duty, running back and forth to the EWTN office and then joining us on all of our tours and whatnot. But he'll have another update. The Holy Father will be entering the hospital today, and the surgery is scheduled for tomorrow. So Dr. Matthew Bunsen is with us right off the bat after the news and the weather. And then we have just a delightful interview we did with Bishop Thomas Olmsted, the Bishop Emeritus from Phoenix, and Monica Hannon, a beautiful book on Surrender to Lead. It's really a powerful book because we often hear about surrendering. Each person obviously needs to have their own surrender moments in their relationship with the Lord and the church. But what about when you're a leader? What does that look like? Bishop Olmsted and Monica Hannon will fill us in. Hour number two, we have the amazing Jimmy Akins going to be joining us on his latest book, Evidence for Christ and How We Know That Jesus is the Messiah. And last but not least, for hour number two, we have Maria Scaparlanda and her wonderful story of Blessed Stanley Rother and the film American Martyr, the Stanley Rother story that is coming out very soon. So we look forward to joining you again all this week. Stay close to Catholic Connection and all of our news outlets. Oh, one reminder, there's a beautiful story on Church Pop this morning that gives you several ideas on how to support the Holy Father. They're suggesting saying a rosary. They're suggesting maybe taking in an extra mass this week in honor of the Holy Father, offering up your own sufferings for him, and then just really praying for him very, very strongly and more intently this week, obviously, because the surgery is tomorrow. You can find that article on Church Pop, another EWTN outlet. Let's take a look at the forecast on a Tuesday morning. The National Weather Service is saying heavy rainfall. A threat continues in the southwest. And then we have some record warmth in the plains in the Midwest. We still have that remnant moisture from Tropical Storm Rachel that's persisting over portions of the Great Basin in the southwest and bringing a potential heavy to excessive rainfall risk, well above average, and potentially record-breaking temperatures developing across the plains and Midwest early this week, spreading into the lower Mississippi Valley.

0: Responding to reporters' questions about the Pope's health on Monday, Matteo Bruni, director of the Holy See Press Office, clarifying that the examinations had been routine checks. He also confirmed that the Pope's hospital stay following surgery is expected to last about 1 week, as mentioned on Sunday. The Holy Father has received messages of support from churches and political leaders across all five continents. Held all his scheduled audiences yesterday. However, as we mentioned earlier, he will not be partaking in the afternoon session of the meeting in the Paul VI Hall, marking the 10th anniversary of the publication of Amoris Laetitia, nor will he be taking part in the closing mass that is scheduled for tomorrow. And the Vicar General at the Diocese of Rome, as we mentioned earlier, will lead the rosary for the Pope today at 6 p.m. Rome time in the St. John Paul II Chapel of Rome's Gemelli Hospital, where the Holy Father is being admitted for surgery. All parishes and religious communities of the diocese and, of course, around the world are invited to pray the rosary at the same hour, entrusting the Pope to the intercession of the Virgin Mary. In other news this morning, Scott Carr tells us one person was killed and at least four were hurt yesterday during an incident aboard the Goliath roller coaster at Six Flags in Georgia.
1: Officials at Six Flags have confirmed that one park visitor died in the incident Monday, that the Goliath had to be evacuated, and that the park was shut down. Neither they nor police in Cobb County, Georgia, have confirmed how the person died or what led to the accident. Several reports cite witnesses who say they saw a man fall from the coaster, which climbs to a height of 200 feet and reaches speeds of 70 miles an hour. I'm Scott Carr.
0: President Trump considering joining Saudi Arabia strikes on Houthi rebels following attacks on the Riyadh airport over the weekend. The attack by the Iran-backed Houthis left at least 13 people dead, including one American, injuring more than 300. The airport was struck again on Sunday, causing a fire and several injuries. Trump telling reporters over the weekend he was weighing all of his options. In a post on X, the Houthis issued a warning to travelers about using Saudi airports, calling them vulnerable to attack. And Matt Madison tells us Delta will delay the start of its nonstop service between Atlanta and Saudi Arabia until early next year.
2: Delta had planned to begin the new service on October 23rd, but postponed the debut after several deadly attacks on King Khalid International Airport. Delta's decision came after the FAA advised airlines on Sunday to exercise caution when flying in or around Saudi Arabia. Iran-backed Houthi rebels in Yemen claimed responsibility for Saturday's missile attack that killed at least 12 people and wounded more than 300 at Riyadh's main airport. I'm Matt Mattinson.
0: Senator Rick Scott calling for Florida to come together, rebuild, and recover after he toured damage in Destin yesterday. Dewey Destin, whose restaurant was heavily damaged by Hurricane Isaias, says people in the city named for the great-great-grandfather have been doing just that.
3: You know what? I've probably had 25 calls from people from our community and from people all over the country wanting to know how things were and wanting to know what they could do to help.
0: Destin says he hopes to make repairs to the building and the dock and reopen in the near future. Meantime, Scott, who also had a briefing at the Okaloosa County Emergency Operations Center this week, says he'll work with local, state, and federal partners to get panhandle communities back on their feet. The storm making landfall on Friday as a Category 2 hurricane along the western Florida panhandle. Five deaths are blamed on those storms, two in Florida, two in Alabama, and another death in South Carolina. Texas-based oil companies that evacuated their platforms out in the Gulf during Hurricane Isaias are now turning those pumps back on.
4: No damage to the infrastructure in the Gulf. This will all be back online by the end of the week.
0: University of Houston professor Ed Herr says the storm did not plow into parts of the Gulf where refineries operate, so there will not be a ripple effect that hits the gas pump. President Trump is facing backlash over a newly announced deal to allow Russian diesel into the U.S. and global markets.
5: Republican Tom Tillis and six other senators releasing a bipartisan statement condemning the president's plan and calling on the administration to immediately reverse course.
0: Reporter Garrett Hake says Ukrainian President Volodymyr Zelensky also criticizing the agreement, which critics say gives the Russian president a financial lifeline, undermining U.S. sanctions. But some Republicans are arguing it could lower fuel prices and give Trump leverage over Moscow. Trump says Russia will immediately release 300,000 tons of diesel to ease a global fuel shortage, with more shipments to follow. And the president also says now he's looking at firing U.S. Ambassador to Greece, Kimberly Guilfoyle. The ex-fiancée of Donald Trump Jr. is accused of asking a businessman to pay off her $100,000 credit card debt in

0: exchange for access to the administration. On Monday, the president said, "We're looking at it," when reporters asked if he considered firing her, adding, "We're not happy." Her attorneys say she was attempting to collect money owed for legitimate work she did before entering diplomatic service. Minnesota Congresswoman Ilhan Omar is calling a federal raid of her home an attempt to target political enemies and weaponize federal law enforcement. The Democrat posting a statement on social media after federal agents searched her D.C. area home yesterday morning. The raid was reportedly in connection to an investigation into her immigration paperwork. She went on to say that President Trump has targeted her for 10 years with what she called baseless lies and smear campaigns. Cleanup efforts are underway after Tropical Storm Rachel slammed the West Coast over the weekend. In Las Vegas, storms dropped over an inch of rain at Harry Reid International Airport, leading to lengthy ground delays. Meanwhile, several Southern California coastal communities saw significant flooding, and flood watches remain in place for parts of Arizona, Nevada, Utah, and Idaho today, with up to 3 inches possible in some areas. Tammy Trujillo tells us dangerous online behavior by its AI models is leading Anthropic to cut off some internet access.
1: TechCrunch reports Anthropic is cutting off live internet access to its internal evaluations until it can straighten out the rogue AI agents. Researchers are alarmed because that means those AI models can't be evaluated before they're released. I'm Tammy Trujillo.
0: And Brad Ford says nearly all parts of Washington state were affected by wildfire smoke this year.
2: The Washington Department of Ecology released its air quality review. Central and northeastern Washington had the worst air quality, followed by southeast Washington, then western Washington. Coastal areas avoided most of the smoke. Okanagan and Chelan counties had the highest number of days that were unhealthy for sensitive groups. I'm Brad Ford.
0: A man is dead after being attacked by a tiger at a wildlife park in England. Alex Taylor Brown reports that, according to South Yorkshire police, the man managed to climb into a Siberian tiger enclosure at the wildlife park from an overhead walkway over the weekend.
3: An eyewitness has told some of the papers that a woman apparently tried to stop the man from going in, but he managed to overpower her. He's then alleged to have started bowing down to the tiger before it attacked him.
0: The man suffered serious injuries and was pronounced dead at the scene despite medical efforts. The park was evacuated and closed for the weekend. Authorities say the tiger was unharmed and remained in its enclosure, posing no further threat to the public. Park officials posting on social media yesterday that the animal will not be euthanized. And Sarah Lee Kessler tells us that actress Selma Blair is now being charged with assault following mid-air chaos on a recent Delta flight.
4: TMZ says the 54-year-old had a meltdown Sunday night while flying from L.A. to New York City, punching a flight attendant and then biting another when they stopped her from opening the plane's door mid-flight. The actress was arrested after Delta Flight 938 landed at JFK International Airport and taken to a hospital, reportedly kicking a police officer in the head and attacking a nurse in the ambulance. A rep for Blair says she'd suffered a medical emergency. The actress is known to have multiple sclerosis, a neurological and autoimmune condition that can impact communication between the brain and the body. I'm Sarah Lee Kessler.
0: And a new study from the University of Colorado Boulder is finding busier people tend to be less depressed and perform better. Here's researcher Caitlin McKimmy, who studied more than 1,600 undergraduate students.
5: When you're stressed about time and time makes you feel anxious. It's actually really bad in terms of your mental health. But when your schedule is objectively busier, then you actually tend to have better mental health.
0: The study finding those who scored better on measures of mindfulness were able to take on a busier schedule without compromising their mental health. It's a Tuesday morning, October 13th. Thanks for tuning into this special edition of Catholic Connection. Our pilgrims today were up bright and early to get a very nice private tour of the Sistine Chapel. It's very busy still here in Rome, and we are going to keep you up to date all week on the Holy Father's situation right here from Rome with our friend Dr. Bunsen. We'll be right back on a Tuesday morning.

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2: In the 1800s, Lincoln lost 8 elections before he was elected President of the United States. In 1963, Phil Knight started a shoe company. Everyone told him he would fail. By 2016, he had turned Nike into a $91 billion company. In 1985, Shaquille O'Neal was cut from his high school basketball team. He was too slow and clumsy. Coach Brown from LSU met him and told him to believe in himself, work hard, and that someday he can come play for him. He did. And then he wanted to become one of the best basketball players in history. What if all those people listened to the voices that told them they were never going to accomplish their dreams? Friend, if God planted a dream in your heart, don't listen to the people who tell you you're too young, too old, too short, too tall. Go for it, and then leave the results to him. God's dream for you has less to do with what you accomplish and more to do with who you become along the way. This is Chris Stefanik from RealLifeCatholic.com on EWTN Radio.
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6: Welcome back to Catholic Connection on a Tuesday, and it's great to have an expert so readily available at my fingertips to talk about all things Rome, all things papal, and all things church. Dr. Matthew Bunsen needs no introduction. So here we are today, the Holy Father checking into Gemelli Hospital, known as the Hospital of the Popes. There is a special rosary that's going to be said in the chapel, which is very nice. What else do we know at this point, Matthew?
7: Yeah, we know that the course of treatment is pretty straightforward at this point. He'll be checking in today. The anticipation is that he will have surgery tomorrow. The extent of it is still not exactly clear, but obviously it's intended to remove the nodule on the lung. And I'm sure that will be biopsied, and we'll see everything else that follows. The papal schedule has been essentially suspended until October 20th. So it's an 8-day recovery. One of the funny things about this whole situation is that when he made the announcement, the Pope himself, and you and I talked about the fact that he made the announcement, so it was a transparency. But everyone was asking, why so sudden? Why did we have to do this so quickly? Well, the first is obviously to get it done. But then there's also, in the back of everyone's mind, is the upcoming trip to Peru. To Peru, to Uruguay, and to Argentina. Mm-hmm. Peru, I think, looms large in this. A, because the Pope wants to go, very much so, given his close connection to Peru, but also practicalities in terms of medicine. Any surgery on the lungs will really require several weeks, if not 3 weeks, of recovery time so that you can fly and adjust to and survive the altitudes that he's going into, particularly a place like Cusco.
6: Right. And one of the things we were discussing as well this morning is the frustration we have, and this is why I think it was important for the Holy Father to be transparent, which he was, on Sunday, and to come speak to his people, the pilgrims from the heart, and give them the information that he had. But not without naming networks, we're seeing already the stories, having the cancer experts on and saying this is possible, this is possible. We have no idea at this point what it is. We know it's a nodule, but no one is saying anything yet. And so it's frustrating for us as journalists to see this. And that's why I'm so glad we have you here with us. To everybody calm, let's wait and see what happens. Let's just keep praying for the Holy Father.
7: Yeah, that's absolutely right. Obviously, it's a story. Everyone's talking about it. There's genuine concern for the Holy Father. Mm-hmm. But this is a sort of wild speculation that has accompanied the popes now, especially in the modern era. You know, there was a time when popes lived, proclaimed the gospel, and died, and barely anyone anywhere knew about them.
6: Now they literally sneeze and everybody knows about it in a nanosecond.
7: Yes,
6: right.
7: Exactly.
6: Yeah.
7: And I think this is one of the reasons why Pope Leo wanted to, as to use that phrase again, get ahead of the story by making the announcement himself.
6: Now, in terms of the process, he's checking in today. The surgery is tomorrow. Do we know what time, how long the surgery will take?
7: I don't think those details have been released, but I would anticipate that probably today we'll have many more specifics.
6: So we are in, this is our fourth full day of our pilgrimage, and you've been to Italy so many times and traveled around the world, but this is your first time as hosting a pilgrimage. Just thoughts, and now that we're in several days into the journey.
7: Yeah, I personally think there have been two really, not surprises, but mild, pleasant discoveries. The first is, the obvious one, I'll set aside, the fun of traveling with you.
6: Thank you.
7: That sort of takes care of itself. But the other two are the beauty of Italy, but then to be able to see it as a pilgrim.
6: Mm-hmm.
7: Because if you're going to help lead a pilgrimage like this, you actually have to think and try to be a pilgrim.
6: Mm-hmm.
7: And that requires a certain humility, but then a recognition of the holy and beautiful places we're going. And then the other most important part is being able to spend time with the pilgrims. This is a truly remarkable group of women and men who are here to take that pilgrimage.
6: I had a meeting this morning with our office here in Rome, and you were brave and got up very early for the very early private Sistine Chapel tour.
7: Yeah.
6: What was it like to see? I love seeing it through their eyes when they walk in. What was that like this morning? Tell our listeners.
7: You could hear, because we were just about the only people in there, with the exception of the security guards, you could hear the audible gasps of the pilgrims as they walked in. Because for many, this is the dream of a lifetime. It's a bucket list item, mm-hmm. certainly as on the Catholic bucket list. But then also to have the sort of expert guides that we did, to be able to articulate not just the art, the history of the art, the personalities involved, but also the deep theological significance of the frescoes of Michelangelo's work. And then to be able to sit at our leisure.
6: Sit. Understand, sit, which you normally don't get to do in the Sistine Chapel. You're standing with a crowd of, you know, how many hundred people?
7: Correct.
6: Right?
7: And to sit and just look up at the creation, at all of the artwork, and then, of course, the Last Judgment, which sprawls across the wall behind the altar.
6: Mm-hmm.
7: And then to be able to wander a little bit in the chapel to where the conclave had just mm-hmm. taken place a year and a half ago. So this is a place of living history, it is a place of living faith, and it is a place of eternal beauty.
6: And the Sistine Chapel, and I'm sure one of the guys, the wonderful Daniele, explained that it just has undergone another cleaning. I wouldn't say a restoration, but there has been some attempt to really even brighten the colors. And the Blessed Mother's dress or gown, to me, when we saw it, I think, was it over the summertime? I can't remember, with the patrons of the arts. But the colors were even more vivid than I remembered.
7: Oh, significantly. It was not aggressively illuminated because mm-hmm. this was very early, but it didn't need to be.
6: Mm-hmm.
7: And you can also see in some ways the genius of the architects. And to be able to look at those frescoes, and you've said something really important, the vibrant, almost fluorescent quality of the art, it brought it to life even more vividly. But it's also a reminder of what it looked like when it was originally painted and was intended.
6: So your thoughts on pilgrimage, what would you say to our listeners who have thought, well, you know, I don't know if I want to go with a group? And my thing is, if you've never come here to have everything organized for you, that's one aspect. For me, even more importantly, is the camaraderie, the mm-hmm. friendships, the sharing. We have a few people with us that were helping, who I know one person fell and it was just walking and tripped, which happens often, and she hurt her leg and everybody rushed to help her. She's fine.
7: Yeah.
6: But that's what occurs. Your brothers and sisters walking in these footsteps, right?
7: Yeah, so I mentioned that one of the nicest parts of this, not the nicest part, has been getting to know everyone and how instant that camaraderie was. Because it isn't simply a tour.
6: Mm-hmm.
7: This is an actual pilgrimage. The peregrinatio, it is a journey together.
6: Mm-hmm.
7: But at the heart of it is faith. And so we're sharing our faith together, which means that we see each other as brothers and sisters mm-hmm. in that faith.
6: And once you get here and you get into the vibe, shall we say, of Italy, you understand that some things may happen on time, some things may not. But I think it's just been an extraordinary journey. And in terms of any other advice for folks listening about a pilgrimage, what would you say before we wrap up?
7: Well, the first is find your destination. Find the holy places that you really want to go. And consider it. I mean, think about it. It's obviously an investment for anyone. Mm-hmm. And if you have the means, terrific. If there are ways that you can do this, do it. But you can also do local pilgrimages where you are. A pilgrimage is that journey of faith with a destination. Now, we all have in mind our eternal destination, but this is also a journey that gets us a little closer to that. Mm-hmm. And so if you're thinking of a pilgrimage, I would highly recommend Italy. Obviously, I'd encourage anyone to take a pilgrimage with you.
6: Oh, thank you.
7: Because it is so well organized, plus you're just, you and Dom are fun. But it's also, you want to find people who are experts.
6: Right.
7: Someone asked, we did a Q&A session on the bus, mm-hmm. about what recommendations did you give to pilgrims, people who are planning a pilgrimage. And my answer, it seemed a little sharp at first perhaps, was that so many pilgrims make the mistake, the biggest mistakes before they even leave their country. They pick the wrong tour, they pick mm-hmm. the wrong destination. And planning, discernment. But a lot of prayer should go into planning. It's not the same thing as going to a Disney vacation or a Caribbean cruise.
6: Mm-hmm.
7: This has to be taken very seriously. It has to be done through a discernment process.
6: Yeah. What can we expect from our news outlets at EWTN regarding the Holy Father?
7: Well, we are obviously all over this story. It is deeply significant for us. Lost in some of this discussion is that here in Rome, tomorrow was supposed to be the closing mass mm-hmm. of the anniversary for the 10th anniversary of the release of Amoris Laetitia. So the conference is wrapping up. Two bits of news. Obviously, the Pope will not be at mm-hmm. the closing mass. But the final report that was expected to be released this week, sort of the synthesis or the results of their conversations, that will not be released publicly because it's going to be handed to the Holy Father, who has asked for that because he wants to read it and think about it first.
6: Well, we look forward to chatting with you. I'm going to pray for the Holy Father that all goes well tomorrow, but we'll keep everyone updated. And don't forget to tune into all of our outlets, all of our programming, our wonderful EWTN News Nightly, EWTNNews.com, The Register, and more. Matthew, we will see you out there on the pilgrimage journey.
7: It's great to be with you.
6: And we'll be right back.
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6: Seven minutes past the hour. Thanks for tuning in to EWTN's Catholic Connection. What an honor to have Monica Hannon. She's been with us before. She's an Emmy Award-winning journalist and author. And also on the phone with us, Most Reverend Thomas J. Olmsted, Bishop Emeritus of Phoenix. We're talking about the beautiful book, Surrender to Lead, by Monica. She's a winner of the Catholic Media Association's Award for Best Book from a small publisher. And Bishop Olmsted providing commentary throughout the book. And toward the end of the book, Monica actually interviews him for additional comments. Welcome to both of you, Bishop Olmsted. Great to have you back on the program, my friend.
15: Thank you, Teresa. Really good to be on the program with you and with Monica.
16: Yes, Monica, what an honor. Great to have you back on as well.
17: Well, thank you so much. And Bishop, it's great to talk with you again.
15: Yes, thank you.
16: We've got a great subject to discuss. This is such an important issue in the Christian walk. The title is called Surrender to Lead. Monica, give us a summary and what led you to pull this book together, because there are a number of different testimonies in the book, 11 in total, I understand.
17: Right. Well, actually, initially, what happened was the TLI, Tepeyac Leadership Initiative, has a series of books on leadership, and Christopher Pereira, the executive director, asked me to be he wanted to write a book about, you know, have me be kind of the focus, and I wasn't comfortable with that. And then, ironically, I was asking him to do the same thing, let me write a book on him on leadership, and he wasn't comfortable with it. So what we came to was the idea that there are so many people that I felt were good leaders, mm-hmm. that God was putting into my life. And so I thought, well, you know, I will just interview a lot of people and see where it leads. And the thing that kept coming up over and over again was their surrender story. It was really, I didn't plan to do it that way, but as I was doing the interviews, every one of them, as I was talking to them, had a surrender story. You know, they'd have this harrowing experience, or their life would, you know, be going out of control, and they would surrender to God, and it would lead to a leadership opportunity. Mm. It happened over and over again, and that's, you'll see that when you read the book.
16: Your Excellency, this is so important to understand the concept of surrender. It's throughout Scripture. I spent the last 10 minutes before you both came on talking about various verses and a little bit of my own journey of surrender. Why is surrendering so important to leading, do you think, Your Excellency?
15: Well, if we don't surrender to the Lord, then we can get in the way. And it's the Lord who needs to lead. And he's the one that leads us. But He really wants us to be leaders in His name, among those where He's placed us, wherever that is. At the present time, I'm a retired bishop, but I still have people to whom I have a responsibility to lead and to encourage along the journey.
16: As a bishop, that certainly is a challenging position. How did you find yourself, and what did you do to surrender? Because we don't just surrender once. It requires us getting up every morning and saying, here I am, Lord. I have come to do your will. What did you find was very helpful to you when you were leading the Diocese of Phoenix?
15: Well, I would say the first thing is I've always started my day since I was ordained a priest with the prayer of abandonment of Charles de Foucault. Mm. My Father, I abandon myself into your hands. Do with me what you will. Whatever you do, I thank you. It goes on and on. It, for me, it says how I think I need to live each day. And if it starts with the word Father, ends with the word Father, because we're all beloved children of His. So if I surrender to Him, there's a much better chance He'll work through me, and He'll use whatever gifts I have that He's given to me. For the good of others.
16: Yes, he wants that willing heart. He wants that open heart. Monica, tell us about, how did you find the 11 people who are in the book?
17: Well, some of them I knew from doing stories in the past. Some of them I just happened upon and started conversations with them. And many of them I think the Lord put in my path. So I would just, part of my, it's kind of, I would have to say, probably, and my work as a broadcaster puts me in touch with a lot of these people, but I just start conversations with people, and then I ask a lot of probing questions. I think it probably makes some people uncomfortable, but it's just kind of something that I just automatically do because of my broadcasting career. And I would just start talking to them. I would be at a group with them, and they would start telling their stories. I honestly think that they were led to me. I really do. I think that they were led to me by the Holy Spirit, because I can't. So many of them came to me, and they were perfect for this book that I really can't even explain it.
16: Before we take a break, you have about 2.5 minutes. Can you share quickly one of the stories? I've gone through some of the summaries, and they're all amazing, but share quickly one of the testimonies.
17: Okay, well, I talked with a cowboy who said that he had been struggling all of his life. He's always was Catholic, but he's been struggling his entire life with particular sins and couldn't seem to get past them. And he was thrown from his horse and was in a lot of pain. And he heard the voice of God in his head saying, knock it off. And so he thought that should get his attention, but it really didn't. And so the second time it happened, he was thrown from his horse and the horse fell on him. And he was severely injured. And yet he managed to get up after lying there for a while. Same thing. He heard the voice in his head. Again, God trying to get his attention. Get up. Knock it off. So he managed somehow to get up, get back on his horse, and rode back, put the horse away. He called his priest, he went to confession, and then he got home and got in a chair, but then he couldn't get out of the chair for a couple of days. He had broken ribs, a concussion, a separated shoulder, severely injured, and couldn't get out of the chair again. And then he actually saw words, gospel words on the wall. Like, he had a vision of it on the wall. He asked his wife to bring it to him and bring the Bible to him. He looked it up and it really spoke to him. And after that, he was able to surrender his life to God, and it's made all the difference. And now he is in cowboy circles, he says surrender isn't really a thing, but he spends his life talking to others about his Catholic faith, and he leads CEOs, and it's very important to him. And he's also not afraid in rough circles to actually bring up his faith. So it's made a difference in his life.
16: I guess you could say that God really knocked him off his high horse, right? That cliche is very effective.
17: That's exactly right.
16: Because I was talking about St. Francis and that statue of St. Francis in front of the Basilica of Assisi, which is my favorite piece of art in Assisi, where he was riding his horse down, supposedly down to Puglia to fight for the papal army, and he gets knocked off his horse right by Assisi and Spoleto, literally, and is sick, and then God speaks to him and says, get back home, I have some things for you to do. And, it takes that some time. When we come back, though, I want to talk about the fact that this is a great example, but I'm sure all of those who you interviewed, Monica, including Your Excellency, I'm sure you can talk about this when we come back. If we would only get a clue earlier, God always allows for consistent U-turns as long as you have a contrite heart and go to confession and receive the sacrament. But the church offers us such a beautiful blueprint on how to do this well, surrender, and what it means and the beauty of the faith when that happens. And if we would just kind of tie in a little bit earlier and say, okay, uncle, basta, I give my life to you, it could be a lot happier, a lot earlier, just saying. Having a great conversation with Bishop Thomas Olmsted and Monica Hannon, a beautiful book, Surrender to Lead. More on this wonderful book up next.

0: Massachusetts just radically expanded abortion. At this critical moment, Archbishop of Boston Richard Henning reminds us that even in discouraging times, we must continue to proclaim the beauty and the miracle of life. He also reminds us of God's command, choose life that you may live. Now is the time to answer that call. On Sunday, November 1st, men from across America will gather in Boston for the National Men's March to abolish abortion and rally for personhood. The day begins with the Knights of Columbus Mass for Life at the Cathedral of the Holy Cross. Following Mass, Archbishop Henning will bless the men before they gather outside Planned Parenthood for prayer and then march peacefully through the streets of Boston. The day concludes with a rally for personhood at Boston Common, where women, children, families, and all people of goodwill are invited to join us as national and local speakers present the case for constitutional personhood and the equal protection of every human life. Learn more and register today at themensmarch.com.
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2: Beautiful book, Surrender to Lead, winner of the 2026 First Place Catholic Media Associate Award for Best Book from a Small Publisher. Monica Hannon is with us, the author, along with Bishop Olmsted. He is from the Diocese of Phoenix. He's Bishop Emeritus of Phoenix. And, of course, he was involved in this project. He was interviewed for the book and also shares, as you mentioned, his many thoughts on surrender. Your Excellency, I'd like to go back to you a bit. And sometimes, why do you think it takes us so long to surrender when it's the best thing we can do in our entire lives?
3: Well, of course, the devil never wants us to be witnessing to Christ and plants little questions within us. Fears, perhaps at times, other times pride. But the things that I think we often forget is that the leadership in the church that's really most influential, I think, is that of the laity. Lay people are the ones whose witness for their peers would influence them much more than a priest coming up and talking to them or a bishop. And that's how Monica and I started doing some things together, and the Tepeyac Leadership Initiative is something that I've been happy to be part of, because it's precisely that, helping remind laypersons that wherever God has put them, whether it's a broadcaster or it's a journalist or it's somebody riding a horse, whatever, it's the mission of the laity is for those for whom they'll encounter each day.
2: What's interesting, Monica, is the approach you took in this book, Surrender to Lead, as opposed to just surrender, that journey of surrender, which we all must go through in order to really find out what God wants us to do. Why did you choose this idea of leadership associated with surrendering?
4: Well, because I leadership is very important to TLI, so I wanted to show people that they could be leaders, but that surrender was very important. You know, humility is very important to leaders, and also I think we don't always associate surrender and leadership in the same vein. And as Bishop said, our mission, of course, at TLI is to transform, you know, all of our mission as lay people is to transform society from within. You know, not even the Pope can do that in the way the laity is positioned to do it. That's what Vatican II is all about. To get the laity out there, that's what TLI is about. And so I wanted to do something that would help further that mission in the way that was unique to my abilities. So, you know, I could write and I could ask questions. And so I wanted to put it into a book and maybe get that into people's hands that way. And I wanted to write stories that were interesting and fun to read so that people would actually pick it up and read it.
2: Do you think, Monica, that we are, as Catholics, getting a better understanding, and of course, I'm sure Your Excellency would agree with this because you just commented on the lady, that the leadership is not just with our priests and our bishops and our deacons. It has to come from all of us. Everyone is responsible to evangelize according to our baptism.
4: Well, I think that is really true. I mean, if we, as Bishop Olmsted said, we are out there talking to each other. We can't depend on what's going on in the church on Sundays. We're out there talking to one another in our daily lives. And that doesn't mean that, you know, we have to necessarily proselytize at work, but it's how we live. It's how we live our mm-hmm. lives. And also, Catholics need to be well-formed in their faith so that when they're asked questions, they can answer them and they live their faith. And then it shows, you know, that the early Christians were people could see from their love and their faith and their happiness that what they had was real and true. And I think that that's true of our Catholic faith today as well.
2: Tell us about the Navy SEAL who thought he was invincible.
4: Yeah, he did think he was invincible. He said he was trained to believe he was invincible. You know, he said that when you run into a hail of bullets day after day, you do feel like somehow you are invincible. And so he quit the SEALs, decided to become an attorney, went to Yale, got advanced degrees, became, you know, as a lawyer, he was working for the Trump administration, and he said he still felt like he was somewhat invincible until after the first election, or after the second election, when Trump did not win that election, he lost his job. And because he had worked in the Trump administration, he worked under Bill Barr, he was not able to get another job. He felt like he wasn't able to get hired. And at the time, he felt like it was because of his past association, even though he'd had nothing to do with, his job wasn't political in nature. People would look at his resume and they would say, okay, well, this is what you did. And so therefore he was having trouble getting hired. And he mm-hmm. said it was the first time that he felt like, you know, he'd been Mr. Success. And now this is the first time he felt like he was reaching he was hitting his head against the wall and he couldn't get move forward. And finally he started going to Mass. He said there was just nothing else to do. He couldn't think of anything else to do. So he started going to daily Mass. And at some point he just reached a surrender moment where, okay, mm-hmm. well, God, I've done everything I can do. I guess I'm going to have to depend on you. 2 days later, he was offered a job. And, you know, he said, you know, coincidence or as a result of that prayer, you know, he's not sure, but he's doing well now and things are going well for him, but he still goes to daily Mass. That's now a part of his life. He begins his day with prayer, and he begins his day by saying, okay, God, you are the leader of my life. You are the person who tells me what to do, and I'm going to give my day over to you. And he said things mm-hmm. go much better that way.
2: Yeah, they always do. We're talking with author, speaker, and journalist Monica Hannon and her beautiful book, Surrender to Lead, along with the Bishop Emeritus of the Diocese of Phoenix, our friend Bishop Thomas Olmsted, who contributed greatly to this book. Your Excellency, this idea of surrendering, I think sometimes, you know, as Monica was saying, especially if we're doing well in our careers and we feel strong and we've earned a lot in terms of maybe success or professionalism, we see that we're old enough, all of us, to remember the movie The Wizard of Oz, and we see that image of the Wicked Witch flying across with her broom, surrender, Dorothy, and then you see Dorothy biting her nails, and she's really scared, and they turn over the timetable or whatever, and she's frightened because her life is going to end. We feel like our life is going to end, don't we, Your Excellency, if we surrender to God, thinking that it's such a thing that's going to hold us back or limit us when it's just the opposite.
3: Yeah, I agree. I think that's one of the reasons, like that the prayer of abandonment, the prayer of surrender, is becoming very popular at the present time in the church, and it makes sense that if we really believe in God, that we would, and we know He's our Father. We're called to call Him Father, and He is our Father. And if we do that, then we'll grow in trust of Him. And if we do that, it's amazing where He may lead us, because we freely will follow where He leads us. And also, we'll become more confident that whoever He's placing us among now, whatever duties He's giving us to do, He'll work through those if we that ourselves be his instruments, his servants.
2: Isn't it kind of silly, though, Your Excellency, if we look at a crucifix and we see what God did for us, or we watch the Passion of the Christ, which I've watched repeatedly, and I still can't get through the scourging scene, that we think that somehow this God who did that for us and would do it for just one of us, if he's the only person on the planet, though somehow he's going to cheat us or it's not going to work out well. I mean, that kind of love alone should be an indication of what he might have in store for us.
3: Well, you know, he does say, unless you take up your cross each day, mm-hmm. you cannot be my disciple. So it is something we have to be aware of. But also, we need to be aware that he's the risen Lord. So he's alive, and he's the one that gives us life. And as he does so, he even works through us to help bring others back to a consciousness of his living presence among us.
2: Mm-hmm. But we are going to have crosses of some sort, whether we believe. I mean, it doesn't matter if you're atheist, if you're Catholic, if you're Jewish, because we live in a fallen world and there's evil. And so my attitude is always, well, why don't I believe in Jesus? Because if I'm going to carry my cross for him with anybody, it's going to be him. It's just my, you know, what I'm thinking. But I get it. And I struggled with that for a long time, too. It scared me. Monica, in terms of the message, most of it, I know you want to talk about surrender, but any other key points in the book that you want people to receive?
4: I think obviously, yes, it is surrender to lead, but the main message other than that is that we need to, as Catholics, share our faith. We shouldn't be afraid to get out there and share it. People need to hear it, and it is our mission. That's part of what Tepeyac Leadership Initiative is all about, and if you don't know enough about your faith, learn it. Go ahead and learn it. Do what you have to do. However you have to do it, to find out, so that when somebody asks you to tell you, tell me about your Catholic faith, why do you believe what you believe? Mm-hmm. You're able to say it with conviction, because, you know, our Protestant brothers and sisters are able to do that, and we need to be able to do that as well.
2: Yeah. So Tepeyac, are they still having those wonderful conferences that they do every year?
4: Yes, and the next one is in Mexico City in October. And which is perfect timing because Pope Leo has
2: Year of Our Lady in Guadalupe. I'm so excited.
4: Exactly. Perfect timing. Mm-hmm. So yes, and there are still spots open. So if people want to find out about that, they need to go to thecatholicprofessional.com and they can find out about it and sign up for it.
2: Yes, they've been on the show before talking about the conference. We'll have to have them back on. But yeah, it's an exciting time. And Your Excellency, I know that you love Our Lady of Guadalupe. And she's, I think, one of our best witnesses in terms of surrendering, don't you think?
3: Oh, without a doubt, yeah. The impact of Our Lady of Guadalupe for Native peoples, and somewhat by their example for ourselves, on like the life issue, is such a powerful thing. You see the witness of Juan Diego, who trust that actually he can be the messenger that can influence the bishop. In the beginning, he doesn't. He goes back to her and says, "You know, choose somebody important. Not
2: choose
3: me.
2: Choose somebody else." Yeah, exactly. Yeah.
3: And we can hear ourselves saying that, you know. God knows what he's doing, and if we trust that, and trust that whoever this day we encounter, those are the ones with whom he wants us to encourage and to support, then he can work more freely through us.
2: Amen. So, Monica, do you think there'll be a follow-up, maybe a Surrender to Lead Volume 2? Because I'm sure you've come across people who've read the book or are reading it and are sharing stories as well.
4: Well, you know, if people want more, I will certainly be willing to write more. And also, I'm going to be doing some little vignettes on the Catholic Professional website too. So if people come, I'm always willing to write a great story. But yeah, I'd love to do a volume two.
2: We'd love to hear your story, though. You willing to do your story?
4: That's how this whole thing got started. My
2: I'm
4: story
2: putting you on the spot, girlfriend.
4: Well, you know what? How about I tell your story?
2: Well, my story's been told. You're happy to tell it if you want, but I want to hear your story. I mean, you've got, you know, I have similar backgrounds, and I know you're a great writer and a great reporter, but I'd love to hear your journey, because there's a lot there, I can just tell, because you're a very deep person, and you've got, I think, a lot to share from your own experiences. But I'm just putting it out there, because I would love to see a testimony book, a journey book from you. Just saying.
4: Well, something to consider. You and I will have to get together and discuss.
2: As my mother used to say, we'll talk. We'll have coffee and we'll talk. All right?
4: All right.
2: God bless you both. What a joy. Monica, congratulations on the award on the book. Well deserved. And Bishop Olmstead, you're the best. I miss you. How are you doing? You doing okay?
3: Yes. Thank you very much. Oh, it's so good to be able to hear your voice and to talk to you today.
2: Same here. And I want to thank you for ordaining a good friend of mine, Father Cicero, Frankie Cicero. We've become besties. He's like a little brother to me now, and he loves you, as do we all. Thank you both. And again, the beautiful book is Surrender to Lead. Check it out. And you know what? We all must surrender. It's a good thing when you surrender to Jesus and the church. We'll be right back.
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7: There's a way of life where we learn that in giving, we receive. It's our refuge from chaos and light to guide us through darkness. It's a place where the broken receive healing and repentant hearts find mercy. So where is this hope and who knows the way? Our hope rests in Jesus, and his church leads the way. So if you're longing to fill an emptiness, we invite you to experience the peace that only comes from God. We are Catholic. Welcome home.
8: This is a Digital Moment with Sandra McDevitt. Did you know Ireland had a thriving university 500 years before Oxford University in England? Clonmacnoise was founded on the banks of the Shannon in County Offaly, 544, by St. Kieran, who built a monastery where he was abbot before building the university. St. Kieran is known as one of the 12 apostles of Ireland. Clonmacnoise, by AD 900, had 3,000 students from all over Europe. The university excelled in illuminated manuscripts, metalwork, and stone images. Also, the burial place of the High Kings of Ireland. The ruins can still be seen on the banks of the Shannon. The Dark Ages in AD 900, definitely not in Ireland. I'm Sandra McDevitt for EWTN Radio.
2: Coming up, hour number two, on a Tuesday, it's October 13th. We are bringing you special editions of Catholic Connection this week. Fresh material, but we are pre-recorded because we are on pilgrimage and I am unable to bilocate. I guess technically you could say I'm in two places at once, right? Anyway. Alrighty then, we have a great second hour coming up for you. Jimmy Akin, the one, the only, from Catholic Answers, of course, apologist, lead apologist for Catholic Answers, noted author and speaker. His latest book, Evidence for Christ, is fantastic, and he has a lot of information to share, even new information on what he found. And then Maria Scaparlanda is going to be with us to talk about the great American martyr, Stanley Rother, Father Stanley Rother, his story, which is so beautiful and so unique. So again, we are making our way through central Italy. Our group has been in Rome since Sunday evening. And today we are going to the Vatican, and we're very excited. We have Mass in the morning, and then they pretty much, I think, are on their own. Well, no, we have to go to the Vatican Gardens, and we have a few other things. We also have a number of special events. We are walking the Passetto, which is that connection between Castel San Angelo and St. Peter's. It's open the first time. We are going also this week to Castel Gandolfo, and another exciting item on the agenda, on the itinerary, which is incredible, and I'm really looking forward to it because we haven't done this in a few years, is the Scavi Tour, where they take you below St. Peter's to the bones of the first pope. More Catholic Connection coming your way. We'll be right back.

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1: In the name of the Father, and of the Son, and of the Holy Spirit. Amen. Let us pray. O Lord, we beseech you, graciously grant your faithful forgiveness and peace, that they may be cleansed of all sin and serve you with minds free from care. Through Jesus Christ, thy Son, our Lord, who liveth and reigneth with thee in the unity of the Holy Spirit, God, world without end. Amen. In the name of the Father, and of the Son, and of the Holy Spirit. Amen.
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0: Boston area weather, currently 55 degrees, and it's cloudy. The wind is from the east at 13 miles per hour. The forecast for this morning, cloudy with light wind, with a chance of light drizzle, 54 degrees. This afternoon, cloud-filled skies with a light breeze, with a chance of light drizzle. The temp about 59. Then this evening, cloudy with some wind. We've got a chance of rain. The temp 62. 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
3: 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First, there is responsible use of riches, both for ourselves and others. Then there is a review of our freedom to make choices and sometimes the consequences of those choices.
4: Hi, my name is Father Mike Schmitz, and you're listening to The Bible in a Year, where we encounter God's voice and live life through the lens of Scripture. Using the Great Adventure Bible timeline, we'll read all the way from Genesis to Revelation, discovering how the story of salvation unfolds and how we fit into that story today. The Great Adventure Bible timeline was developed by Jeff Cavins and is provided by Ascension, who produced and funded this program. It's day 286. We're reading 1 Maccabees chapter 5, Sirach 13, 14, and 15, and Proverbs chapter 22, verses 13 through 16. The first book of Maccabees, chapter 5, Wars with Neighboring Peoples. When the Gentiles round about heard that the altar had been built and the sanctuary dedicated as it was before, they became very angry, and they determined to destroy the descendants of Jacob who lived among them. So they began to kill and destroy among the people. But Judas made war on the sons of Esau in Idumea at Akrabatene, because they kept lying in wait for Israel. He dealt them a heavy blow and humbled them and despoiled them. He also remembered the wickedness of the sons of Bayan, who were a trap and a snare to the people and ambushed them on the highways. They were shut up by him in their towers, and he encamped against them, vowed their complete destruction, and burned with fire their towers and all who were in them. Then he crossed over to attack the Ammonites, where he found a strong band and many people with Timothy as their leader. He engaged in many battles with them, and they were crushed before him. He struck them down. He also took Jazer and its villages. Then he returned to Judea. Liberation of Galilean Jews. Now the Gentiles in Gilead gathered together against the Israelites who lived in their territory and planned to destroy them. But they fled to the stronghold of Dathema and sent to Judas and his brothers a letter which said, "The Gentiles around us have gathered together against us to destroy us. They are preparing to come and capture the stronghold to which we have fled, and Timothy is leading their forces. Now then, come and rescue us from their hands, for many of us have fallen, and all our brethren who were in the land of Tob have been killed. The enemy have captured their wives and children and goods, and have destroyed about 1,000 men here." While the letter was still being read, behold, other messengers, with their garments torn, came from Galilee and made a similar report. They said that against them had gathered together men of Ptolemais and Tyre and Sidon and all Galilee of the Gentiles to annihilate us. When Judas and the people heard these messages, a great assembly was called to determine what they should do for their brethren who were in distress and were being attacked by enemies. Then Judas said to Simon his brother, "Choose your men and go and rescue your brethren in Galilee. I and Jonathan my brother will go to Gilead." But he left Joseph, the son of Zechariah, and Azariah, a leader of the people, with the rest of the forces in Judea to guard it. And he gave them this command, "Take charge of this people, but do not engage in battle with the Gentiles until we return." Then 3,000 men were assigned to Simon to go to Galilee, and 8,000 to Judas for Gilead. So Simon went to Galilee and fought many battles against the Gentiles, and the Gentiles

all these cities were strong and large, and some have been shut up in the other cities of Gilead. The enemy are getting ready to attack the strongholds tomorrow and take and destroy all these men in one day. Then Judas and his army quickly turned back by the wilderness road to Bozrah, and he took the city and killed every male by the edge of the sword. Then he seized all its spoils and burned it with fire. He departed from there at night, and they went all the way to the stronghold of Dathamah. At dawn, they looked up, and behold, a large company that could not be counted carrying ladders and engines of war to capture the stronghold and attacking the Jews within. So Judas saw that the battle had begun, and that the cry of the city went up to heaven with trumpets and loud shouts. And he said to the men of his forces, "Fight today for your brethren." Then he came up behind them in three companies, who sounded their trumpets and cried aloud in prayer. And when the army of Timothy realized that it was Maccabeus, they fled before him, and he dealt them a heavy blow. As many as 8,000 of them fell that day. Next, he turned aside to Alemah, and fought against it and took it. And he killed every male in it, plundered it, and burned it with fire. From there he marched on and took Chasfo, Maked, and Bosar, and the other cities of Gilead. After these things, Timothy gathered another army and encamped opposite Raphon on the other side of the stream. Judas sent men to spy out the camp, and they reported to him, "All the Gentiles around us have gathered to him. It is a very large force. They also have hired Arabs to help them, and they are encamped across the stream, ready to come and fight against you." And Judas went to meet them. Now, as Judas and his army drew near to the stream of water, Timothy said to the officers of his forces, "If he crosses over to us first, we will not be able to resist him, for he will surely defeat us. But if he shows fear and camps on the other side of the river, we will cross over to him and defeat him." When Judas approached the stream of water, he stationed the scribes of the people at the stream and gave them this command, "Permit no man to encamp, but make them all enter the battle." Then he crossed over against them first, and the whole army followed him. All the Gentiles were defeated before him, and they threw away their arms and fled into the sacred precincts of Karnaim. But he took the city and burned the sacred precincts with fire, together with all who were in them. Thus Karnaim was conquered. They could stand before Judas no longer. The return to Jerusalem. Then Judas gathered together all the Israelites in Gilead, the small and the great, with their wives and children and goods, a very large company, to go to the land of Judah. So they came to Ephron. This was a large and very strong city on the road, and they could not go round it to the right or to the left. They had to go through it. But the men of the city shut them out and blocked up the gates with stones. And Judas sent them this friendly message, "Let us pass through your land to get to our land. No one will do you harm. We will simply pass by on foot." But they refused to open to him. Then Judas ordered proclamation to be made to the army that each should encamp where he was. So the men of the forces encamped, and he fought against the city all that day and all the night, and the city was delivered into his hands. He destroyed every male by the edge of the sword and razed and plundered the city. Then he passed through the city over the slain. And they crossed the Jordan into the large plain before Bethshan. And Judas kept rallying the laggards and encouraging the people all the way till he came to the land of Judah. So they went up to Mount Zion with gladness and joy and offered burnt offerings, because not one of them had fallen before they returned in safety. Now, while Judas and Jonathan were in Gilead and Simon his brother was in Galilee before Ptolemais, Joseph, the son of Zechariah, and Azariah, the commanders of the forces, heard of their brave deeds and of the heroic war they had fought. So they said, "Let us also make a name for ourselves. Let us go and make war on the Gentiles around us." And they issued orders to the men of the forces that were with them, and they marched against Jamnia. And Gorgias and his men came out of the city to meet them in battle. Then Joseph and Azariah were routed and were pursued to the borders of Judea. As many as 2,000 of the people of Israel fell that day. Thus the people suffered a great rout because, thinking to do a brave deed, they did not listen to Judas and his brothers. But they did not belong to the family of those men through whom deliverance was given to Israel. The man Judas and his brothers were greatly honored in all Israel and among all the Gentiles, wherever their name was heard. Men gathered to them and praised them. Success at Hebron and Philistia. Then Judas and his brothers went forth and fought the sons of Esau in the land to the south. He struck Hebron and its villages and tore down its strongholds and burned its towers round about. Then he marched off to go into the land of the Philistines.

and passed through Marissa. On that day, some priests who wished to do a brave deed fell in battle, for they went out to battle unwisely. But Judas turned aside to Azotus in the land of the Philistines. He tore down their altars and the graven images of their gods he burned with fire. He plundered the cities and returned to the land of Judah. The Book of Sirach, chapter 13. Responsible use of riches. Whoever touches pitch will be defiled, and whoever associates with a proud man will become like him. Do not lift a weight beyond your strength, nor associate with a man mightier and richer than you. How can the clay pot associate with the iron kettle? The pot will strike against it and will itself be broken. A rich man does wrong, and he even adds reproaches. A poor man suffers wrong, and he must add apologies. A rich man will exploit you if you can be of use to him, but if you are in need, he will forsake you. If you own something, he will live with you. He will drain your resources, and he will not care. When he needs you, he will deceive you. He will smile at you and give you hope. He will speak kindly and say, "What do you need?" He will shame you with his foods until he has drained you two or three times, and finally he will deride you. Should he see you afterwards, he will forsake you and shake his head at you. Take care not to be led astray and not to be humiliated in your feasting. When a powerful man invites you, be reserved, and he will invite you the more often. Do not push forward, lest you be repulsed, and do not remain at a distance, lest you be forgotten. Do not try to treat him as an equal, nor trust his abundance of words, for he will test you through much talk, and while he smiles, he will be examining you. Cruel is he who does not keep words to himself. He will not hesitate to injure or to imprison. Keep words to yourself and be very watchful, for you are walking about with your own downfall. Every creature loves its like, and every person his neighbor. All living beings associate by species, and a man clings to one like himself. What fellowship has a wolf with a lamb? No more has a sinner with a godly man. What peace is there between a hyena and a dog? And what peace between a rich man and a poor man? While donkeys in the wilderness are the prey of lions, likewise the poor are pastures for the rich. Humility is an abomination to a proud man. Likewise, a poor man is an abomination to a rich one. When a rich man totters, he is steadied by friends. But when a humble man falls, he is even pushed away by his friends. If a rich man slips, his helpers are many. He speaks unseemly words, and they justify him. If a humble man slips, they even reproach him. He speaks sensibly and receives no attention. When the rich man speaks, all are silent, and they extol to the clouds what he says. When the poor man speaks, they say, "Who is this fellow?" And should he stumble, they even push him down. Riches are good if they are free from sin, and poverty is evil in the opinion of the ungodly. A man's heart changes his countenance, either for good or for evil. The mark of a happy heart is a cheerful face, but to devise proverbs requires painful thinking. Chapter 14. Blessed is the man who does not blunder with his lips, and need not suffer grief for sin. Blessed is he whose heart does not condemn him, and who has not given up his hope. Riches are not seemly for a stingy man, and of what use is property to an envious man? Whoever accumulates by depriving himself accumulates for others, and others will live in luxury on his goods. If a man is mean to himself, to whom will he be generous? He will not enjoy his own riches. No one is meaner than the man who is grudging to himself, and this is the retribution for his baseness. Even if he does good, he does it unintentionally and betrays his baseness in the end. Evil is the man with a grudging eye. He averts his face and disregards people. A greedy man's eye is not satisfied with a portion, and mean injustice withers the soul. A stingy man's eye begrudges bread, and it is lacking at his table. My son, treat yourself well according to your means, and present worthy offerings to the Lord. Remember that death will not delay, and the decree of Hades has not been shown to you. Do good to a friend before you die, and reach out and give to him as much as you can. Do not deprive yourself of a happy day. Let not your share of desired good pass by you. Will you not leave the fruit of your labors to another,
and what you acquired by toil to be divided by lot. Give and take and beguile yourself, because in Hades one cannot look for luxury. All living beings become old like a garment, for the decree from of old is, you must surely die. Like flourishing leaves on a spreading tree, which sheds some and puts forth others, so are the generations of flesh and blood. One dies and another is born. Every product decays and ceases to exist, and the man who made it will pass away with it. Blessed is the man who meditates on wisdom and who reasons intelligently. He who reflects in his mind on her ways will also ponder her secrets. Pursue wisdom like a hunter and lie in wait on her paths. He who peers through her windows will also listen at her doors. He who encamps near her house will also fasten his tent peg to her walls. He will pitch his tent near her and will lodge in an excellent lodging place. He will place his children under her shelter and will camp under her boughs. He will be sheltered by her from the heat and will dwell in the midst of her glory. Chapter 15, Freedom of Choice and Its Consequences. The man who fears the Lord will do this, and he who holds to the law will obtain wisdom. She will come to meet him like a mother, and like the wife of his youth, she will welcome him. She will feed him with the bread of understanding and give him the water of wisdom to drink. He will lean on her and will not fall, and he will rely on her and will not be put to shame. She will exalt him above his neighbors and will open his mouth in the midst of the assembly. She will fill him with a spirit of wisdom and understanding and clothe him with a robe of glory. He will find gladness and a crown of rejoicing and will acquire an everlasting name. Foolish men will not obtain her, and sinful men will not see her. She is far from men of pride, and liars will never think of her. A hymn of praise is not fitting on the lips of a sinner, for it has not been sent from the Lord. For a hymn of praise should be uttered in wisdom, and the Lord will prosper it. Do not say, "Because of the Lord, I left the right way," for he will not do what he hates. Do not say, "It was he who led me astray," for he has no need of a sinful man. The Lord hates all abominations, and they are not loved by those who fear him. It was he who created man in the beginning and left him in the power of his own inclination. If you will, you can keep the commandments. They will save you. If you trust in God, you too shall live. He has placed before you fire and water. Stretch out your hand for whichever you wish. Before a man are life and death, good and evil, and whichever he chooses will be given to him. For great is the wisdom of the Lord. He is mighty in power and sees everything. The eyes of the Lord are on those who fear him, and he knows the deeds of every man. He has not commanded anyone to be ungodly, and he has not given anyone permission to sin. The book of Proverbs, chapter 22, verses 13 through 16. The sluggard says, "There is a lion outside. I shall be slain in the streets." The mouth of a loose woman is a deep pit. He with whom the Lord is angry will fall into it. Folly is bound up in the heart of a child, but the rod of discipline drives it far from him. He who oppresses the poor to increase his own wealth or gives to the rich will only come to want. Father in heaven, give you praise. Thank you so much for this day. Thank you for your word. Thank you for your wisdom. Help us to see life through your eyes, to see you through the way you've revealed yourself to us, and help us to see ourselves clearly so we can know who you are and know who we are and know what your will is every day of our lives. We ask this in the name of Jesus Christ, our Lord. Amen. In the name of the Father and of the Son and the Holy Spirit. Amen. So Judas Maccabeus continues to dominate, as we realize. Now, one of the things here is, what is he doing? What's actually happening here? What's actually happening here is, remember, Alexander the Great, he's conquered, and then he's divided up all of his land. And Antiochus Epiphanes, right, is the one who is, he's a bad dude. And so here's Judas Maccabeus. And while Antiochus Epiphanes is away, Judas Maccabeus is freeing the people of Israel. Is this really violent? Once again, like I mentioned yesterday, there's an element where we kind of forget that it's easy for us in some ways to say, yeah, the Lord was on the side of the Israelites as they marched into the promised land.
it's harder for us to have a closer to modern day battle and say, oh, the Lord was on the side of the people as they fought against the Greeks. Same thing with this. It's sometimes maybe easier to think of the Jews coming into the promised land and clearing out the Canaanites and the Jebusites and the Moabites and the Ammonites, Hivites, with violence, and harder in more recent times to be able to say, oh gosh, oh, here is these battles. And yet, remember, we're living in this fallen world. We're living in this broken world. And the Greeks had come in and they had completely destroyed the Jewish people. They were out to kill them all. In fact, as it even says in this chapter, in chapter 5, the Gentiles were fighting against the Jews to slaughter all of them. And so here is Judas Maccabeus, and he is fighting. In some ways, maybe you could maintain that it's a defensive war. At the same time, it's a war for their independence. It's a war for freedom. And I think those of us who live in the United States, we would understand that there's such a thing as a war for independence. There's such a thing as a war for freedom, even though war is never, ever good, right? No, war is awful. War is horrible. And yet here, freedom is good. Freedom is worth fighting for, not only for oneself, for one's family, but also for the ability to worship here. And that's exactly what their point is. The point is to be able to live as a free people once again, so that they can not only be free themselves, but they also can belong to the Lord God. And so that's what we get here in 1 Maccabees chapter 5. Guys, Maccabees, it's a brutal book. In fact, it's one of the reasons, and this is one of the reasons why I think there was talk about Mel Gibson writing a screenplay, maybe he already has written a screenplay, to doing a movie about the battles of Judas Maccabeus. Because, you know, you have things like Braveheart, which are very violent. The Patriot was very violent. And here's this incredible story in the Bible, violent, but also important, so important for us. Now, also important for us, I think, is if we go back to the book of Sirach, we have the responsible use of riches in chapter 13, which is just, gosh, just again, talking about there is such a thing as the gift, right? There's how to act in presence of others too. I think this is interesting. The very first verse in chapter 13, whoever touches pitch will be defiled. You know, pitch is like it's tar. It's that sticky stuff. Whoever touches pitch, it'll be stuck on you. And whoever associates with a proud man will become like him. I think that's just, isn't that just the good, the recognition that people are sticky and you want to be with virtuous people because you want to get some of that stuck on you. I don't necessarily want to be with someone who's evil because that will get stuck on me. So being the humble person, that'll get stuck on me. But the proud person, that'll get stuck on me. And I think that's kind of an interesting thing. In chapter 14, gosh, how many times do I have to say this in book of Sirach? We're also going to find this in the book of Wisdom later on. But every line is just worth treasuring and pondering in our hearts. But we recognize in chapter 14, there's verse 11. And I think it starts a little section here that I think is surprising. Verse 11 says, my son, treat yourself well. And I think that's like, wait. A lot of this has been like, hey, be really careful with your stuff and maybe deny yourself some things. But verse 11 of chapter 14, my son, treat yourself well according to your means. And that's a really good piece of wisdom too. Not only to treat yourself well, but according to your means. Like, don't spend more than you have and present worthy offerings to the Lord. So it's, my son, treat yourself well according to your means and present worthy offerings to the Lord. And this is so good. Remember that death will not delay and the decree of Hades has not been shown to you. Death is not going to wait for anyone, whether you're wealthy or poor, whether you've taken care of yourself or haven't taken care of yourself. Death is not going to delay. I love this. Do good to a friend before you die. Reach out to him and give to him as much as you can. Do not deprive yourself of a happy day. Let not your share of desired good pass by you. Golly, I mean, honestly, do not deprive yourself of a happy day. How often through worry, through anxiety, through preoccupation, through just all of the things that can choke out the life of God in us, do we deprive ourselves of a happy day? Doesn't mean necessarily that we've deprived ourselves of, you know, spending money on ourselves or just relaxing, you know, relaxing in the sense of not going to work or not taking care of our responsibilities. But do not deprive yourself of a happy day. How many of our days, actually, if we allowed them, would be happy days if we just let them be what they are meant to be. And that's actually a choice we get to make. And that's the last thing I want to say here in chapter 15. The subtitle of chapter 15 is Freedom of Choice and Its Consequences. And starting in verse 11, we realize that this author says, do not say because of the Lord, I left the right way, or that God has led me astray.
That's verse 12. The Lord hates abominations. So basically, it's in James as well, the letter of James. James says, do not say that the Lord's tempting me, because God doesn't tempt us to any evil at all. In verse 14, it was he, God himself, who created man in the beginning, and he left him in the power of his own inclination. Verse 15, if you will, you can keep the commandments. They will save you. If you trust in God, you too shall live. This is going back all the way to Genesis. Remember when Cain was having a rough day and he was jealous of his brother Abel, and he wanted, you know, he wanted vengeance upon Abel for nothing Abel had ever really done. He was just jealous of him. And God says, he says, listen, sin is a demon lurking at your door. Sin is a monster lurking at your door, but you can overcome him. And this is what Sirach says as well. If you will, you can keep the commandments. They will save you. If you trust God, you too shall live. And here's, he has placed before you fire and water. Stretch out your hand for whichever you wish, and you'll get that. Before a man are life and death, good and evil, for whichever he chooses will be given to him. And this is the reality for every single one of us. God has made us for heaven, and he gives us the choice. Stretch out your hand for heaven, or stretch out your hand for hell. You'll be given whatever you've chosen. God has made it possible for us to enter into heaven by his life, death, and resurrection in Jesus Christ. God has opened the gates of heaven. He's made it accessible to us. But he also says, okay, stretch forth your hand to whichever you want. And whatever you choose will absolutely, ultimately be given. And so I don't know, you guys, I want heaven. I want to choose Jesus. I want to choose God. And yet I know myself. And I know that all of us battle to choose God on a regular basis with every moment, every fiber of our beings. And so we pray for each other. I'm praying for you. Please pray for me that we all choose heaven. My name is Father Mike. I cannot wait to see you tomorrow. God bless.

0: That was day 286 of Bible in a Year with Father Mike Schmitz. And now we'd like to share audio from the Ascension app with scripture expert Jeff Cavins answering a question about the details in Joshua chapter 2, verse 21, in the story about Rahab.
1: Rahab ties a crimson cord in the window. Is there significance to the color, place, or action? Also, we read that her house was built in the city wall. Did her part of the wall not fall? All right. Well, first of all, yes. The story is that Rahab, she was alliance with the spies who came in to spy out Jericho. And she believed in their message and the God of Israel. And she, in fact, makes an alliance with them. And they're going to, when they destroy the city, they're going to notice this red ribbon, this red rope or cloth, and they're not going to destroy the place where she is at. And most Bible scholars will tell us that this is a precursor to the blood of the Lord. If you're there at Jericho in the coming into the promised land with Joshua, you have to look behind you a number of years, 40 some years, when they came out of Egypt. And when they came out of Egypt, they were told to take the blood of the lamb to put it on the doorposts and the lintel of their home. And when God would come over, pass over that country, he would see that blood and they were spared. Same idea with Rahab in Joshua. Same idea. And of course, us today, Christians, we are washed in the blood of the lamb and we are made clean. And it is the blood of the lamb that is the very center of our entire faith, the center of our entire faith. And so we read that her house was built into the city wall. Did her part of the wall not fall? Well, we know that Jericho was destroyed. And I don't know all of the details exactly about all of that, but I do know that prior to this event, there was a major event where cities were leveled, probably an earthquake or something. And after that, cities rebuilt, but the rebuilding of those cities was not nearly as strong as it was before. And so if you had walls, they were probably not as steady as they were before. And I don't have any problem at all understanding that these walls could crumble. But in terms of those details about her exact house, I don't know exactly, but I do know she was spared.
0: Audio of scripture expert Jeff Cavins answering a question about the details in Joshua chapter 2, verse 21, the story about Rahab. More answers to questions about scripture and Catholic teaching are available in the Ascension app and on the Ascension Presents YouTube channel. 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
0: 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You can follow along in any recent version of the Catechism of the Catholic Church. A reading plan and all Catechism in a Year episodes can be found at ascensionpress.com/CIY or on the Ascension app. Pope John Paul II said that the family is the school of love. Our families should live in such a way that its members learn to take care of each other, for the young, for the old, for the poor, for the sick. Today we talk about the family as important for society to thrive, and in turn, society should care for the family.
4: My name is Father Mike Schmitz, and you're listening to the Catechism in a Year, where we encounter God's plan of sheer goodness for us, revealed in Scripture and passed down through the tradition of the Catholic faith. The Catechism in a Year is provided by Ascension, who produced and funded this program. In 365 days, we'll read through the Catechism of the Catholic Church, discovering our identity in God's family as we journey together toward our heavenly home. This This is day 286. We're reading paragraphs 2207 to 2213. You guys, we're continuing to talk about the family. Yesterday, we talked about the nature of the family. How does the family operate in God's plan, as well as the Christian family? We talked about the reality, I believe, that as we continue to carry out the missionary mandate of evangelizing, making disciples of all nations, there are a couple means that we're going to do this. One is through friendship. The other, I believe, is through the family. And we have that. The Christian family has an evangelizing and missionary task to it. Now, today, we're going to talk about the family and society, which is just, I think, is compelling, is fascinating, and is really, again, instructive. This is not reactive. This is not responsive as much as it is instructive and directive to us as Catholics, but also to the world, to be able to say, okay, here's the role of the family in society, that we're going to affirm this and assert that the family is the original cell of social life. We've talked about this many times. As often as we talk about marriage and the family, we say that again and again. We also talk about how today in paragraph 2208, the family should live in such a way that its members learn to care and take responsibility for the young, the old, the sick, the handicapped, and the poor. That basically, the family, as Pope John Paul II said, the family is the school of love. So marriage and family is meant to be the school of love. And so that's where we learn to do this, learn to take care of each other. But going on, the family must be helped and defended by appropriate social measures. Now, that's really important, because the importance of family for the well-being of society gives then society a responsibility, right? So because the family is so important to society, society has a responsibility to the family. And yet at the same time, paragraph 2211, we'll have a bunch of bullet points. It says the political community has a duty to honor the family, to assist it, and to ensure it, especially. And then there are about 7 or 8 bullet points here. These are the ways in which society must ensure, guard, and support family. So we're going to talk all about that today. So in order to launch into a, I don't want to say heavy day in the sense of heavy, sad, but like heavy, like, okay, there's some big concepts today we're going to be talking about. Let's call upon the Lord and ask for his grace and ask for his help, ask for his illumination and guidance. As we pray, Father in heaven, in the name of your Son, Jesus Christ, we thank you. We give you praise this day. We ask you to please receive our praise, receive our thanks. May you be glorified. Lord God, your identity as Father, Son, and Holy Spirit is an image of what families are meant to be. It's an image of this pouring out in love, receiving love, and that love bringing forth life. We ask that you please heal the wounds in our own families, heal the wounds in the families around us. And we ask you, Lord, help our families be a source of goodness for the people around us, and help the people around us support the family. Lord God, let there be in our community, in our culture, let there be no division between or opposition between family and society, but help the family help society, and help society help the family. Lord God, in your name, in the name of Jesus Christ, we ask. In the name of the Father, and of the Son, and of the Holy Spirit. Amen. It is day 286. We are reading paragraphs 2207 to 2213. The family and society. The family is the original cell of social life. It is the natural society in which husband and wife are called to give themselves in love and in the gift of life. Authority, stability, and a life of relationships within the family constitute the foundations for freedom, security, and fraternity within society. The family is the community in which, from childhood, one can learn moral values, begin to honor God, and make good use of freedom. Family life is an initiation into life in society. The family should live in such a way that its members learn to care and take responsibility for the young, the old, the sick, the handicapped, and the poor. There are many families who are at times incapable of providing this help. It devolves then on other persons, other families, and in a subsidiary way, society, to provide for their needs. As St. James wrote, religion that is pure and undefiled before God and the Father is this, to visit orphans and widows in their affliction, and to keep oneself unstained from the world. The family must be helped and defended by appropriate social measures. Where families cannot fulfill their responsibilities, other social bodies have the duty of helping them and of supporting the institution of the family. Following the principle of subsidiarity, larger communities should take care not to usurp the family's prerogatives or interfere in its life. The importance of the family for the life and well-being of society entails a particular responsibility for society to support and strengthen marriage and the family. Civil authority should consider it a grave duty to acknowledge the true nature of marriage and the family, to protect and foster them, to safeguard public morality and promote domestic prosperity. The political community has a duty to honor the family, to assist it, and to ensure especially, first, the freedom to establish a family, have children, and bring them up in keeping with the family's own moral and religious convictions. Second, the protection of the stability of the marriage bond and the institution of the family. Third, the freedom to profess one's faith, to hand it on, and raise one's children in it with the necessary means and institutions. Fourth, the right to private property, to free enterprise, to obtain work and housing, and the right to emigrate. Fifth, in keeping with the country's institutions, the right to medical care, assistance for the aged, and family benefits. Sixth, the protection of security and health, especially with respect to dangers like drugs, pornography, alcoholism, etc. Seventh, the freedom to form associations with other families, and so to have representation before civil authority. The fourth commandment illuminates other relationships in society. In our brothers and sisters, we see the children of our parents. In our cousins, the descendants of our ancestors. In our fellow citizens, the children of our country. In the baptized, the children of our mother, the church. In every human person, a son or daughter of the one who wants to be called our father. In this way, our relationships with our neighbors are recognized as personal in character. The neighbor is not a unit in the human collective. He is someone who, by his known origins, deserves particular attention and respect. Human communities are made up of persons. Governing them well is not limited to guaranteeing rights and fulfilling duties such as honoring contracts. Right relations between employers and employees, between those who govern and citizens, presuppose a natural goodwill in keeping with the dignity of human persons concerned for justice and fraternity. All right, there we have it, paragraphs 2207 to 2213. Wow, I think this is powerful and beautiful and instructive for us. As I said, that this is not meant to be reactive. This is not a response to any particular political climate, but is a response to the fact that here we are living in this world, and this world is good but broken. And so we have political systems that are good but broken. We have social systems that are good but broken. And we have families that are good but broken. And so what do? We need help, right? And so let's go back to paragraph 2207. The family is the original cell of social life. It is, oh gosh, it's the natural society in which husband and wife are called to give themselves in love and in the gift of life. And so this is the foundation of freedom. I mean, think about, oh my gosh, I just listened to a social scientist talk about this the other day. They said that, yeah, you know, it's very important. The parents' role in the life of their children is very, very important. But he said, he made the claim, at least. He said that a bigger factor is not just what's happening in the home. The bigger factor is where those parents decide to raise their children. In the sense that, yes, you're going to raise your children as best you can in your home, but where your home is located is in the midst of a society, right? It's in the midst of a group of other families, in the midst of other people. And so where you choose to position yourself, essentially, is going to be really important. And I highlight that because here in paragraph 2207, it says this. It says, authority, stability, and a life of relationships within the family constitute the foundations for freedom, security, and fraternity within society. As we said before, the family is a school of love. But where does a person utilize what they've learned? They utilize what they've learned in society. And so where a family's position is really important, but also in the family. Authority, stability, life of relationships within the family constitute the foundations for freedom, security, and fraternity within society. Again, when you have a good, stable home, you have a foundation for freedom, right? You have a foundation for security. And think about this. There are other psychologists who have talked about this. And when it comes to the development processes in a person's life, that if a person doesn't experience a certain degree of stability, then they're going to possibly have a wound when it comes to security for the majority of their life. Yet, if they know that here's a place where they're loved, here's a place where things are stable, here's a place where, yes, I mean, things aren't always peaceful, but it's not chaotic in the sense that you never know what your parents are going to do next. You never know where you're going to live next. But there's a stability of, even in the midst of the storms of life, okay, these are my rocks. Here's mom, here's dad, maybe my siblings. There's that sense that the family then can give a certain sense of authority, stability, life of relationships that leads to freedom, security, and fraternity within society. And that's so important. Again, it goes on to say, family is the community in which from childhood, one can learn moral values, begin to honor God, and make good use of freedom. Family life is initiation into life in society. So it's what happens inside the house, and then it begins to radiate to that life outside the house, right? So this, I think it's just remarkable. Now, paragraph 2208 might sound a little naive, but it's not. It's not naive. It has an ideal, and the ideal is here's what family should be. So paragraph 2208, the family should live in such a way that its members learn to care and take responsibility for the young, the old, the sick, the handicapped, and the poor. And I think that's just... That might not be your family, but that is kind of the way of the family where, okay, here you are as children and you're learning to take care of each other. Here you are as mom, dad, and kids. Hopefully you're learning to take care of your grandparents. That here you are, maybe as an older child, learning to take care of the younger kids. Here you are as a younger kid, learning to take care of each other. I mean, there's a place here where we learn how to love each other. We learn how to love well. That's I don't want to say the point of family, but that definitely is one of the many things that the family ought to be. The family should live in such a way that its members learn to care and take responsibility, basically for each other. There are many families, of course, it goes on to say, who are at times incapable of providing this help. And that makes sense. Of course it makes sense. But then what does that mean then? It goes on to say, it devolves then on other persons, other families, and in a subsidiary way, society to provide for their needs. So that sense is, remember the principle of subsidiarity. The principle of subsidiarity is that if a thing can be handled at the lower level, people at the higher level or groups at the higher level, organizations at the higher level shouldn't take that responsibility or that task away. In fact, going on to say, there's a danger there. Society could make itself, set itself at odds against the family. And society must not do that. Society must not step in and violate the principle of subsidiarity. It goes on to say 2209, it says, the family must be helped and defended by appropriate social measures. Yes, where families cannot fulfill their responsibilities, other social bodies have the duty of helping them, supporting the institution of the family. But following the principle of subsidiarity, larger communities should take care not to usurp the family's prerogatives or interfere in its life. And that is very, very important, because the government cannot step in and tell a family how it ought to live unless, of course, the family is in danger or unless the family is incapable of providing for the good of its members. Now, I think this is relatively powerful, this bullet, for these bullet points in paragraph 2211, that the political community has a duty to protect the stability of the marriage bond and institution of the family. It goes on, it says the political community has a duty to give the family, ensure the family, the freedom to profess one's faith, to hand it on, to raise one's children in it with the necessary means and institutions. Again, the right to private property, free enterprise, we'll talk about that later on, to obtain work and housing, right to emigrate, in keeping with the country's institutions, the right to medical care, assistance for the aged, family benefits, protection of security and health, especially with respect to dangers like drugs, pornography, alcoholism, etc., and the freedom to form associations with other families and so have representation before civil authority. That all these things should be ensured and protected, guarded and defended by the political community, by the society and the governing bodies there. And it's just, I think it's remarkable that here's the church saying, here's all these areas where the role of the political community is not to usurp these things. The role of the political community is to guard these things and ensure these things. It's really remarkable. Now, the final two paragraphs, 2212 and 2213, talk about how the role of the family and the responsibilities of the family radiates to other relationships. So brothers and sisters, you know, cousins, our fellow citizens, fellow baptized, that we belong to each other. We've said that phrase so many times, that we belong to each other. And it goes on to say, why? If we remember this, we remember that in this way, our relationships with our neighbors are recognized as personal in character. The neighbor's not a unit in the human collective. Our neighbor is someone who by his known origins deserves particular attention and respect, that we have to see others, again, not as a cog in the machine. They're not someone who's in my way. Although isn't that the temptation when we're driving? It's like, oh, this person's in my way. Or if we were trying to walk fast, they're a person in my way. But they're not a unit in the collective. They are a someone who by his known origins, meaning they're made in God's image and likeness, deserve particular attention and respect. And the last bullet here, or last paragraph here, paragraph 2213. Human communities are made up of persons. We can never forget this. We can never forget that to be human is to be a person, but really, truly, that communities are made up of individuals, right? Communities are made up of persons. So governing them well is not limited to guaranteeing rights and fulfilling duties like honoring contracts, but right relationships between employers and employees or between citizens and those who govern presuppose a natural goodwill in keeping with the dignity of the human person, concern for justice and fraternity. So that sense of being able to recognize that, yes, this is not just about saying, okay, I'm going to make you honor your contract, but we're always dealing with people, right? We're always dealing with individuals. Even when we're dealing with communities, it's made up of persons, and those persons are meant to be immortal, right? Those persons have immortal souls, and someday those persons will be once again reunited with their body and soul in immortality forever, either for glory or for damnation. And so to recognize this and to treat people like this with that dignity is so vitally important for every one of us, to never think that a person is simply a unit in the collective, but always that person is a someone. They're a someone. They have a mom and a dad. They're someone who's been willed into existence by God. And so as we look around us, not only will we look at our families, we look at each other. Remember, everyone around us is a someone. Everyone around us has an origin, and everyone around us has a destiny. Even if they don't have a dad in their life, everyone around us has a creator who made that person in his own image and likeness, and has destined that person, has called that person, redeemed that person, if only they'll say yes to God's plan of salvation, that they will live forever in glory with him. And when we treat people like this, then everything changes. When we treat people like this, everything changes, not just in our families, but in our world. Anyways, that was a little soapbox there. I apologize. But I mean it. It's completely true. Tomorrow, we'll talk about the duties of family members. So the duties of children, as well as later on, the duties of parents. Right now, I think because we belong to each other, we might not just have a desire, but also have a duty to pray for each other. See that segue? It's true. I am praying for you. Please pray for me. My name is Father Mike. I cannot wait to see you tomorrow. God bless.
0: That was day 286 of Catechism in a Year with Father Mike Schmitz. And now we'd like to share audio from a video called What Does God Want Me to Do? With Father Mike from the Ascension Presents YouTube channel.
4: My name is Father Mike Schmitz, and this is Ascension Presents. So I know I always say this, that I work with college students, but I'm always working with people who are asking about God's will on their lives. Like, and I find this across the board, not just college students, but so many of us, we want certainty. We all want certainty when it comes to following God. And so we think, okay, God, why isn't God more clear with what he wants me to do? And if he just would just reveal his will to me, I would totally do it. But why doesn't God reveal anything to me? And I was thinking about this because I was reading Exodus chapter 40 just the other day, and it's the last chapter of the book of Exodus. And what it describes is this. It describes how Moses went to the meeting tent. What happened was, here's the people of Israel. They're in the wilderness. And Moses, when it said, whenever the cloud of glory, the Shekinah cloud, the glory of the Lord came down upon the tent, then they would go worship. When the cloud, the Shekinah cloud, that glory cloud went up and then moved, they would follow it. And I was thinking about this and thinking, okay, so we look back on the story and we think, oh my gosh, that'd be so great. Because, you know, here's God being very, very clear about, okay, get up and move now. Okay, get up and pray now. Very, very clear. But I'm thinking about this and thinking, wait a second. There were probably days, weeks, maybe months or years where the cloud didn't move, where there was no clear indication of, okay, it's now time to pack up everyone. And now let's keep wandering in the wilderness. When the cloud just stayed there, or maybe the cloud seemed absent. And I thought about this. In those moments, there was no certainty. In the moments, there was no clarity as far as like, where should we go now? In fact, in those moments, it was, okay, it's clear. The clarity was, stay here. The certainty was, don't go anywhere. But they had to wait. They had to wait for the Lord to say, okay, now move. I'm thinking about this, especially when it comes to discernment. I think a lot of times we say, I want certainty or I want clarity. What we mean is we want God's constantly, yep, take another step. Mm-hmm, yep, take another step, take another step. Constantly kind of like guiding us, as opposed to God saying, okay, I'm speaking in clarity. Now, here's the reality is this. God's never going to ask you to make decisions based off of what you don't know. God's never going to ask you to make decisions with your vocation, what he's calling you to, based off of what he hasn't revealed to you. He's going to ask you to make decisions based off of what you do know, based off of what he has revealed to you. You say, well, what's God revealed to me? Well, he's revealed to you the commandments. You already know what it is to have an honorable life. He's revealed to you the truth of the church. He's revealed to you the sacraments. He's revealed to you the Beatitudes. Jesus Christ has revealed to us the way God wants us to live. He wants us to care for each other. He wants us, when we fall, to go to confession. He wants us to worship him in the Eucharist at the Mass every single Sunday. No, those are all things that God has clearly revealed to you. You can be absolutely certain, but then people say, yeah, but what about more? Well, here's the thing. God will never ask you to answer a question that he hasn't asked you. Okay, where do you go next, God? Well, don't worry. I'm not asking you to move anywhere. Here's the Shekinah glory cloud, right? I'm not asking you to go anywhere. Just stay where you are. Here's my invitation for you today, is to be content and confident to live in uncertainty. Or maybe even better way to say it, like, is this, to live with the certainty that God has already given you, to live with the clarity that he's already spoken in. You know what he wants you to do. Micah, in chapter 6, says this, you've been told, O man, what is good and what the Lord requires of you, to do good, to love justice, and to walk humbly with your God. So simple and so clear. God has already revealed to you, here's what you're supposed to do right now. And when he calls you to move forward, I'm promising you, he will always speak in clarity. And that question will always have confirmation. But it doesn't mean, even when he calls you to the next step, it doesn't mean that he's always going to be saying, and then the next step and the next step. Here's what I mean. This is the last thing. In chapter 1 of Luke's gospel, in one of the most incredible calls in the history of humanity, the angel Gabriel was sent to a town of Nazareth to visit Mary. Is the whole thing. You know, you'll conceive the whole power of the Holy Spirit. The child to be born to you will be called holy, the Son of the Most High God. Mary says, ultimately, she says, be it done unto me according to your word. And I think this is amazing. Mary, after she asks a clarifying question, which is good, then she says, behold, I'm the handmaid of the Lord. May it be done unto me according to your word. The very next line says, then the angel departed from her. Mary, it was just revealed to Mary that she was called to be the mother of God, whatever that meant, and whatever she understood that to mean. But she was clearly asked to do this one thing, to say, to answer this one question. She answered that question, and then the angel departed from her. See, we want certainty. But God's certainty is not, okay, here's what you do next, and here's what you do next, and here's what you do next. God's certainty is, I will be with you. I will be with you. Take that next step and continue to walk until I tell you to stop. Take that next step and continue to walk until I tell you to turn. Take the next step and continue to live. Here's the reality. You know what God wants you to do today. He's already revealed it. And if he hasn't revealed to you what he wants you to do with your whole life, then don't worry. You don't have to answer a question that God hasn't asked yet. Our certainty is not that he tells us what to do every single step. Our certainty is that he is with us. And God is with you.
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5: Massachusetts just radically expanded abortion. At this critical moment, Archbishop of Boston Richard Henning reminds us that even in discouraging times, we must continue to proclaim the beauty and the miracle of life. He also reminds us of God's command, choose life that you may live. Now is the time to answer that call. On Sunday, November 1st, men from across America will gather in Boston for the National Men's March to abolish abortion and rally for personhood. The day begins with the Knights of Columbus Mass for for life at the Cathedral of the Holy Cross. Following Mass, Archbishop Henning will bless the men before they gather outside Planned Parenthood for prayer and then march peacefully through the streets of Boston. The day concludes with a rally for personhood at Boston Common, where women, children, families, and all people of goodwill are invited to join us as national and local speakers present the case for constitutional personhood and the equal protection of every human life. 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
8: Dialogue with someone who espouses relativism, which says there is no truth, or it might be true for you, but not for me? It's pretty frustrating. Deep down, we know these claims are false, but we often don't know why. Here's the reason. To say there is no truth is a contradiction. The assertion is tantamount to saying it's true that there is no truth. Plain absurdity. Now, the other position, there is no absolute truth, just truth relative to the individual set of beliefs, is problematic as well. The usage of the verb is implies an assertion about the objective order of things. It's the same thing as saying it's absolutely true that there is no absolute truth, which of course is a contradiction. No matter how the relativist slices the pie, he ends up with a contradiction, making relativism an unreasonable worldview. I'm Carlo Broussard with a ready reason for Catholic Answers, Catholic.com.
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10: Boston area weather, currently 55 degrees, and it's cloudy. The wind is from the east at 13 miles per hour. The forecast for this afternoon, cloudy with light wind, with a chance of light drizzle. The temp about 59. Then this evening, cloud-filled skies with a light breeze, with a chance of light drizzle. The temp 62. That's the weather, brought to you by iCatholicMobile.com.
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12: This is an EWTN News Link. I'm Anna Mitchell from the Sunrise Morning Show. Pope Leo has been admitted to Gemelli Hospital for surgery to remove what he's described as a nodule from his lung. The 71-year-old Holy Father made the announcement Sunday during his Angelus address. He said doctors recently discovered the nodule, that it was detected at a very early stage, but should be removed. 911 calls from the failed execution of Krista Pike are raising questions about delays in getting medical help to the Tennessee death row inmate. Recordings show emergency crews were held outside the prison in Nashville for about a half an hour because officials couldn't verify the initial call. Pike survived two lethal injection attempts last month and has since returned to prison. For more news with a Catholic perspective, visit EWTNnews.com. Women of Grace with Johnette Williams starts now.
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2: This is Women of Grace Live, discussing issues important to your life and faith. 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Women of Grace, for such a time as this. Now, here's your host, Johnette Williams.
13: Well, good morning, everyone, and welcome to Women of Grace Live. I am Johnette Williams, absolutely delighted and excited to be with you today on this wonderful day that the Lord has entrusted to us. And you know that's the case, right? This day has been entrusted to you. You have been entrusted to this day. And I know that the Lord has great things in mind for you throughout the entirety of it. And I know that through your own life of faith, you're going to make a tremendous impact on this day and everybody that you meet within this day. And so we should get about the business of doing that, right? We should really, really just suit up for the day and throw ourselves into it with, you know, full hearts and a ready spirit to see what God is going to do. And if we live that day every day like that, it's going to be so exciting. I think I've probably told you this in the past, but I'm going to tell you again. I knew a gentleman many, many years ago. And I remember one time I was speaking, and I think that I was speaking in, I think it was the New Orleans area. It was definitely Louisiana, and he was from Louisiana, and he was a medical doctor. And some of you from that area will probably know who I mean. This was a charismatic kind of a group. It was a charismatic gathering. And he came up to me one day, and he said, "You know, Johnette," he said, "every morning I wake up," he says, "and when I wake up in the morning, I just say to the Lord, you know, I am so excited, Lord, you put into my path today everybody you want me to speak your name to." And I just thought that was wonderful. You know, what a wonderful attitude to have. What a wonderful gift of evangelization. What an evangelistic heart he had, right? That he saw every person, and he said this, "every person that crosses my path, I believe is somebody the Lord would have me impact by my proclamation of him." And sometimes, you know, that proclamation comes very directly through a word that we speak to somebody. You know, it could be just asking somebody if they would like prayer, if they're telling us they're having a rough day or they've got some kind of major situation that's going on in their life. And other times it's by our very example. An act of kindness speaks volumes, right? An act of kindness, you know, an actual lived expression of charity can do so much for someone. Even a smile, you know, can really just change somebody's day from being, you know, kind of cloudy and overcast in spirit to one that is bright and glorious in spirit. So I really want to encourage you today, you know, just put on those that lens, you know, just put on this lens of viewing the world through the intentionality of God. Isn't that amazing? Viewing the world through the intentionality of God and everything that happens in the day through the intentionality of God, even the people crossing your path or the person in front of you at the red light or, you know, the person in the shopping line next to you, the person that's sitting in the cubicle next to you in your office, the person that you pass in the hallway going to the doctor's office or, you know, in the midst of the work that you do, as somebody that God has intentionally put into your path that you might impact them, whether it is in word or whether it is in deed, but always in thought, right?

0: deprive ourselves of the joy that the Lord wants us to know, because we're stingy, you know? We just hold on. Oh, this is my day. I'm going to just go through it, you know, like some kind of a bulldozer. You know, we can do that. I remember years ago, I'll tell you, this is a true story from my little life. I was a member of a religious, it was a community. It was not a religious community. It was a lay community. I was a member of this lay community. And one day I went into the building that housed this lay community, and there was a priest on staff there, and I walked in the door, and I just kind of moved into high gear, doing what it was that I was about. And this priest apparently noticed my demeanor, and he called me up on it. He called me up short on it. And he said, you know, Janet, sometimes, he said, you just walk in, and he says, you just barrel on in, and you leave people in your wake. Wow. What a wake-up call. What a beautiful, beautiful fraternal correction I received by way of him. You know, and I looked at him, I said, Father, explain what you mean. And he says, well, you come in here. And he says, you know, you don't even look to the left or the right. You just get about the business, but there are people there. And wow, that I needed to hear that. I really, really needed to hear that. And I don't know, maybe that's your issue too. But I made a decision. I made a decision right then and there, because it certainly wasn't what I was thinking in my heart. You know, it was not an intentional, I'm going to disregard everybody as I walk through this door kind of a thing. It was not that. I wasn't planning on that. It was just the way that I was. It was just that, you know, a task-oriented, let's get to a kind of person. And I had to stop and reevaluate and say to myself, wait a second. And so I did, and I made it, I I've continued, I've tried to continue to this day. I'm sure that I fail in more ways than one and more often than not. But I strive, I really strive to notice the people around me. You know, I really do. And to acknowledge them, because these are children of God, right? And some of the ways that I've put into, this intentionality of being aware of the other is by doing some of the things that I say, you know, praying for the person that's in front of me at the red light, or, you know, the person that I'm crossing in the hallway, I do believe, and those of you that know me can tell me if this is right or wrong, because, you know, if it's wrong, I need to know. But I really have developed a holy habit of paying attention to the children of God that come across my path. But I might not have if this dear priest, now gone on to his eternal reward, had not stopped me one day and said, wait a second, we're going to talk about this. Wow, we need that. I definitely needed that. And there's more things that I need too. So fraternal correction is a beautiful thing. But I think that I've managed this. And so when I say that there is joy in this, there is joy in it. And that's what the Lord does, you know, when we're walking in his pathway, when we're paying attention to what he is about in us and through us, then we get joy. You know, I mean, it's not the reward of it in the sense, okay, you do this and I'll give you joy, says the Lord. No, it's not that. It's just that we're living out the reality of who we are in those moments. And who is that reality? That's the life of Jesus Christ in us. That's us being Christian. That's us being godly. That's us being, you know, a son, a daughter of the Most High God. And that's who we're called to be. And when we're doing that, oh my goodness, it brings joy, because we are being who we've been created to be. And that's where the joy is. Anyway, I offer you that. 833-288-EWTN. That's 833-288-3986 is the way that you can join us here on Women of Grace Live with your call. And I certainly do want to hear from you. Let's get to it right after the break. Stay with us.
1: This is Father Robert McTague. The month of October is dedicated to the Holy Rosary. Let us pray. In the name of the Father, Son, and the Holy Spirit. Amen. Hail Mary, full of grace, the Lord is with thee. Blessed art thou among women, and blessed is the fruit of thy womb, Jesus. Holy Mary, Mother of God, pray for us sinners, now and at the hour of our death. Amen.

0: the Father, Son, and the Holy Spirit. Amen.
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6: 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I am Jonet Williams. Very happy to be with you today. Love spending this time with you Monday through Friday as we discuss issues of importance to your life and your faith. I'm very, very eager to tell you I am going to be in Fort Worth, Texas. Yes, I am. On October the 24th, 2026 for the Guadalupe Radio Network Fishers of Men dinner there, benefiting the Guadalupe Radio Network in the Fort Worth listening areas. I cannot wait. The theme is Journey to Joy, Journey to Jesus. That's right up my alley, isn't it? I am so excited to be with all of you there in Fort Worth, Texas, and I'm hoping that you're going to turn out and join us at the Fishers of Men dinner, October 24th, 2026 in Fort Worth, Texas. Let me tell you a little bit about where it's going to be. Let me just see if I can find that information for you. It's going to be at the Ridgely Country Club. That's where it's going to be, the Ridgely Country Club. The doors open at 6:30 p.m. on Saturday, October 24th. We're going to go until about 9 p.m. And it's going to be just this wonderful opportunity for us to come together to celebrate the great gift of Catholic radio. 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Let me tell you, it is a great gift. Cannot tell you how many people have called and said because of Catholic radio, they've come into the church. Because of Catholic radio, they're living a fuller Catholic faith. Because of Catholic radio, they've come to know Jesus as their personal Lord and Savior. Cannot tell you. I mean, the numbers are exceeding my capacity to even calculate at this point in time. I hear it so consistently over and over again. And so we want to support our Catholic radio stations. We certainly do. And the Fishers of Men dinner coming up there at the Ridgely Country Club in Fort Worth, Texas, Saturday, October the 24th. Doors opening at 6:30 p.m. the evening. You really kicks off from 7 in the evening until 9 p.m. is going to be just one terrific way. And I'm going to be speaking. I'm going to be interacting with all of you. I so look forward to it. I live for these kinds of things. I live for them. I just love getting out with the people. You wouldn't think that based on the little story that I told you a minute ago, but I told you, you know, God, he does big things in our lives, right? He really, really helps for us to experience that joy that comes by way of each other. So we certainly do hope that you will join us for this dinner. I'm going to be telling you about it now until we go and get there. But it's just going to be a very, very beautiful. And I'll tell you what, just great people there in Fort Worth. Just great people. So happy they carry our program. So happy to have the opportunity to be with them. And I certainly do hope that you will join us. Also want to let you know that today we're casting that spotlight on another great EW EWTN radio affiliate celebrating their anniversary. A Blaze Radio 98.1 FM has been serving Duluth, Georgia for, get this, 11 years. Congratulations to Ken and Patricia Chivers and their team at A Blaze Radio from all of us here at EWTN. I love the name of that, A Blaze Radio. It's just fun to say, right? It's kind of like, you know, put you into gear, A Blaze. I want to be A Blaze with the fire of the Holy Spirit. I do. And I hope that you do too. Congratulations to you. Want to remind all of you, support your Catholic radio stations. Those of you there in the Duluth, Georgia area, certainly support A Blaze Radio. 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It's bad when you start to name them, Stations of the Cross, because you know you're forgetting people. 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That's 833-288-3986 is the way that you can join us right here on Women of Grace Live, where we love to have that holy conversation with you. Guess what? All of the phone lines are open, every single one of them. That means that you can call right now and get on the air and we can have some holy conversation together. Certainly do want for you to do that. If you're a first-time caller, I do want to know. Here's my bell. Ringing it for you to welcome you for your debut. Oh my gosh, it all rhymes. I really like that. All right, that's 833-288-EWTN. You use that same number to text us too. We do receive your text messages with great joy, and we love to hear from you that way. Pedro Quiles collects those questions. Yes, he does. And Matt Gabinski answers the phone and gets you up on the board. And the lovely and wonderful Vanessa Sanchez keeps us on the air, pushing those buttons, making those levers go up and down. Everything that she does, I don't know. But I know it's important because that's what brings us to you. And we enjoy that. And may I say, you to us as well. So we want to remind you to get out to our website, womenofgrace.com. We've got all kinds of good stuff going on there for you. We've actually got a Who is Mary study that is starting in the Villages. And where is that now? It's starting in the Villages and it's starting there tonight, I think it is, or maybe it's today. I'm going to tell you about that as soon as I get there. And I am excited for you to check out all of the various opportunities that are available for you through our apostolate, Women of Grace. Lots of times people don't realize that Women of Grace is an apostolate. She is 23 years old. I just celebrated her 23rd birthday on October 3rd of this month. Of course, it's October. And we have really been actively engaged in the formation of women for all of these years. And that's what we do. We want to transform the world one woman at a time through a program of spiritual formation. And here we're not talking about a program like a television program or a radio program, although they obviously are very important to the way in which we do this formation. But the program that we're talking about here is a systematic kind of way of approaching our Catholic femininity, the reality of our feminine genius, and bringing that to bear upon the world today, helping women to enter more deeply into their faith, but also more deeply into the Marian ideal. And that really is what governs and gives the shape and the form of what it is that we do. So we do have these beautiful studies that are starting. Another one is starting, and this is an online one that's coming up. A 6-week online study is happening beginning on October the 15th from 6:30 p.m. to 8:30 p.m. It's going to gather together, as I say, for 6 weeks. You can sign up for that right online. So we invite you to do that. We really do, because it's very, very important. But if you go to our website, womenofgrace.com, and you click on study information, you're going to find where the various study groups are meeting now. And there's lots of them that are meeting. They're constantly getting together. They are oftentimes very much available to women in that area. where they're being held. So we invite you to check all of that out. So we're real happy about it. I know that so many of these groups are very, very vibrant and really, I think, do just a tremendous job of helping women to enter into the life of faith that God would have them know, and the joy of that life of faith. 833-288-EWTN. That's 833-288-3986 is the way that you can join us. You use that same number to call. You use that same number to text. It's easy breezy for you. All right. We do have a text message here. This is from Yadira. I hope I'm pronouncing your name right, sweetheart. Yadira from Miami, Florida, listening online. She says, so during college, I heard often professors who would say that Christians just copied religions prior to them, such as the story of Mary, a chosen woman by a deity, or relationship to the sun, S-U-N, or certain holidays that were picked, but prior religions had those holidays. Is this true? Well, you know, it's an interesting thing, and this sounds like it was a humanities class. And the reason why I say that, Yadira, is because I heard the same thing in my humanities class when I was at Penn State University more years ago than I care to acknowledge. So back then, we were hearing that same kind of diatribe about all of this. This is really a means to discount religion. It certainly is a means to discount Christianity. But I've often mentioned a fellow by the name of Rodney Stark, who was a social scientist. He's gone on to his eternal reward. Rodney Stark, an interesting man, basically a self-proclaimed agnostic, if not an atheist. And he wrote a book called The Rise of Christianity, and he wrote a subsequent book after that, and I'll have to look up the title of that book. I can't remember what the title of that book is right now, but I will look it up on the break, and I'll let you know. And basically, what he says in here, and this is interesting because now I told you that he was an agnostic, self-proclaimed agnostic, perhaps even an atheist. So he's not coming at this from the perspective of a religious point of view. He's coming at this as a social scientist. And, you know, and I have to really admire his integrity. You know, there is such a thing as intellectual integrity, meaning that you are open to learn, right? You are open to discover. You are open to an unbiased study to achieve as near as you possibly can actuality. Oftentimes today we've got intellectuals who don't really operate with that integrity. They come with a bias and they strive to impose that bias over the historic record or whatever it is that they're studying. They bring a bias and they try to prove their bias as they're moving forward. We call that eisegesis. It's a reading into as opposed to a reading out from, and a reading out from is exegesis. And we see this very frequently by various kinds of denominational Christian churches, where they have a perspective and they read into scripture, and then they find proof text to prove their point, instead of reading out of scripture, meaning reading out of the totality of what scripture is saying and noticing basically the patterns in scripture. And so, you know, if we can put this into the terms of social science, that Rodney Stark was practiced, I'm going to say, a type of exegesis in his approach to civilization, his approach to the ways of man, his anthropological gaze, right? It was an exegesis. He read out of it as opposed to having his bias and reading into it. His bias would have been an agnostic, atheistic bent, perspective. And I'm afraid that so many of the professors, Yadira, that I had, and that sounds like, you know, still exist, probably even more so today, practice this kind of an eisegesis. So they come at this where they want to disprove the validity of Christianity. They want to disprove that Jesus is the incarnate God. They want to disprove, that the Virgin Mary was a special woman. They want to disprove all of that. They want to disprove the entirety of it because it's inconvenient for them. And it's inconvenient for them because they don't want to live a lifestyle that would acknowledge it. Because once you know the truth, you have a certain obligation to live the truth. And if you don't want to live the truth, you know, then you're living a falsified life. If you know what the truth is and you're living outside of that, you know, you're living, your life is a lie, right? And it's an inconvenient thing to believe Christianity, because Christianity gives us a moral code, and our moral code stands in the way of the contemporary mores of our day and time, the way in which people are living, right? So, you know, virtuous living, for example, is something that people don't want to do today. It's an interesting thing about that. You know, they talk about, they want a society that is just and is true, is prudent, is all of these things, you know, but they don't want to live a just life themselves, you know, so that they've got like this kind of, you know, that's the schizophrenic world in which we live in, you know. So this idea of truly buying into the fact that God took on our human reality because he wanted to save us from ourselves is something that's very inconvenient. And so what do these people do? What do these intellectuals do? Well, they, as I said, they read their bias into their study. But Rodney Stark didn't do that. And I'm going to find his books and I'll tell you what it is. He didn't. And when he did that, what he noticed was that, yes, there was a pattern. Yes, this does exist. But he comes to the conclusion, and this is amazing considering what I've shared with you about him. He comes to the conclusion that all of the history of man and man's attempt, man naturally knowing that there's something or someone beyond himself, giving rise to the pagan religions, right? Giving rise to the idea that we have today of this universal life force, that all of this was man's striving to know truth. And this is a very big paraphrase of what he says in his book. But the idea is that he comes to the conclusion that this was all preparation. It was all preparatory. It was all this gradual evolution of the thinking of man that God permitted, maybe maybe it came from his perfect will. I don't know, but in all of that, it was preparing man for the coming of Christianity. And Christianity would forever change the trajectory of man's belief systems. Isn't that amazing? So, you know, what do you believe, sweetie? Well, this is what I would say. I would say your professor brought to the course he was teaching his bias, that he wasn't, his perspective was colored by his own belief system, as opposed to being, one who has the intellectual capacity and may I say, the intellectual, stamina, integrity to be able to look at something and say, you know, there's probably another way to look at this. And Rodney Stark did that. And it's quite amazing. So I hearken to what Rodney Stark says, because I think that he is a valid kind of social scientist who, it didn't fit his belief system, but he couldn't deny it. Now, it doesn't mean that he ascribed to Christianity necessarily. I don't, you know, there's some evidence to suggest that might have happened as he was nearing his death. But it did open him up to be able to see this pattern was fully realized in the coming of Jesus Christ. So I would say you hold on to your faith, baby girl, because everything in the history of man was pointing to that one moment where everything was going to change. 833-288-EWTN. That's 833-288-3986 is the way that you can join us right here on Women of Grace. We want to be with you. Give us a call. Send a text. We'll be right back.
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6: Welcome back, everybody. You are listening to Women of Grace Live. I am Jeanette Williams. Very happy to be with you today. I certainly am. Eager to hear from you. I certainly am. 833-288-EWTN. That's 833-288-3986 is the way that you can join us today right here on Women of Grace Live, where we do love having holy conversation with you. And so I would invite you to go ahead and to give us a call right now. Our phone lines are open for you. Matthew Gubensky, let me say that more clearly. Matthew Gubensky is waiting at the phones for you, and we want him to be kept busy. Pedro Quiles will get your questions out there in social media land. So if you want to text us, please do that. 833-288-EWTN is the way for you get in touch with us either way. That's the way to do it. I'm trying to find the title of that book. It could be Cities of God. Certainly, The Rise of Christianity is a very important book, and it could be in that book. I could have misspoken. It might well be in that book. I'm not really sure. I know that it's well worth reading any and all of Stark's books. I mean, he's just a very interesting author. And if you have a penchant for these kinds of things, I would suggest that you find him as an author out there. His books are readily available from used booksellers, but also right out there on new ones. So it could be in this one, Bearing False Witness, Debunking Centuries of Anti-Catholic History. It could be in that one. So just get out there, check it out. Anyway, I hope that it helps you to understand that, we know that the information that we receive from individuals is only as good as the integrity with which that information was developed. And I guess that's the bottom line point that I'm trying to make today. So that answers, I hope that answers your question, Yadira. I hope it does. 833-288-3986. Again, that's 833-288-EWTN. That is the number for you to use both ways, to call us and to text us. So, this whole idea of living our Christian faith is so very important, because we do happen to live in a very dark time. We live in a time where, you know, we would look at the world and we would say, well, it's never been better. Look at all of the conveniences that we have. Living here in the United States, you know, we live a relatively good lifestyle. We've got healthcare that's the best in the world. We know how to cure a lot of illnesses today, unlike prior times. So we would look at this time and we would say, yeah, but this is a time that has great light everywhere. Great light here, great light there, great light everywhere. The problem is, though, it's dark. And why is it dark? It's dark because we've lost our moral compass. You know, and I go back to what some of the, you know, really founding fathers and some of the great writers have said about this country. And our United States of America is still sometimes goes by the moniker, the American experiment. You know, this was a new way that was being carved out for the governance of people at the time that our nation came into being. It was primarily monarchies in other countries, and we were setting out on a new path. And so it was an experiment. Is this going to work? You know, and they knew, the founding fathers knew, and the early historians knew that and they wrote and said that this American experiment can only work if its populace is a moral people. Think about that for a moment. It can only work if its populace is a moral people. And when we look at our populace today, and here I'm talking about not individuals, but I'm talking about the culture. I'm talking about the cultural landscape. I'm talking about the marketplace of ideas, something that we were discussing there with Yadira a moment ago. I'm talking about that. When you look at that, it's a very dark place because it's not moral. It's situational. It's relative. It's free-flowing. It has no moral basis. And when you have no moral basis, you have no moral compass. And when you have no moral compass, you cannot move forward to the good, the true, and the beautiful. And our founding fathers constructed this nation, the Bill of Rights and our Constitution, based on a godly nation, based on a Christian understanding of God for the most part. There were some deists, not a Christian perspective of God, but nonetheless, an acknowledgement of God, an acknowledgement of a supreme being who gives us a way to go that we might live out the reality of who we truly are. And who are we truly? We are truly the image and likeness of God. We are created in his image and likeness. We image him. We are not him, but we are created in his image and likeness. And we're created in his image and likeness through the faculties that he's endowed us with our intellect, with our will, with our self-consciousness, with our memory, with our emotions, with all of that, we image God. And so it is the purpose of man to live out the reality of who man is, who we truly are, images of God, and to live accordingly, which right away gives us a moral compass. And so the laws that we institute, the social constructs that we establish, our way of viewing, our interaction in all sectors of society and all sectors of enterprise has got to be governed by that. And when it isn't governed by that, we begin to enter into a type of chaos that really begins to undermine the American experiment, which, as I said, according to our founding fathers, many of the early writers and leaders of our country, up to the current day, tell us that the American experiment can only work if there is a moral people. And it's dark now. It's dark in those sectors of our enterprises, man. It's dark. It's dark in the moral realm. So you and I, we've got a great big, a very, very big job to do. And the very big job that we have to do today is to live in the image and likeness of God ourselves, to make a shift. It's an interesting thing. Spiritual economy is an interesting thing. And when I'm talking about spiritual economy, I'm talking about grace versus non-grace, right? So when there is not grace, it's evil. Evil isn't a thing, evil is a void. It's a void. It's like the black hole, right? It exists because there's nothing there that should be there. Grace is the life of God, and where grace is, there is God, right? So there, that is something, that is someone. But the absence of grace, the absence of it, is where evil enters the picture. The absence of grace is evil. We can talk about evil. Evil is evil. Anything that flies in the face of God is evil. And so there's great evil, we can name great evils in our world today, but there's also subtle evils. And to the extent that we deprive ourselves of acting through the image and living out the reality of who we are, the image and likeness of God, which means that we're living a life of grace, to the extent that we fail to do that, then we're letting evil into our lives, and the church kind of, I want to say this, quantifies it, if I can overlay that on theology a little bit, and how does it quantify evil? Well, it talks about sin. And what is sin? What kinds of sin do we have? We have venial sin and we have mortal sin. And this refers to the life of grace in our souls, right? Venial sin harms us. It does not kill the life of God within us, but it harms it. It injures it. It lessens it, right? It wounds that reality within us. Mortal sin, however, deals a death blow to the life of God within us. It's expunged. It's expunged completely. And so therefore there is evil there. This is why if we fall gravely, we rush to the sacrament of reconciliation, because that injury can be restored, that life, actually not the injury, but the life that injury has taken from us can be restored by way of grace once again. Unless we're living grace, then we are contributing to the weight of evil in the world. But grace, because it's God, is greater than evil. So when we are bringing grace into the world by way of our godly action and our cooperation with grace, our cooperation with God, then we are lifting the world up to a higher standard. Whereas if we then permit ourselves to fall into the ways of the world, we are helping to drag it down. But because grace is greater, then to the extent that we're living that and draw other people to live it, to that extent, do we lift it up? So here's what I'm thinking. Here's kind of like what I'm thinking. So picture this, and picture a weightlifter. All right. And the barbell that he's trying to lift and maybe has lifted to some extent, he wants to press it to the full, he wants to get it all the way up over his head, right? That barbell represents evil, and the lifter of the weight, right, represents the living out of grace, right? And so picture grace the weightlifter lifting the barbell of evil, right? But that weight is there. That weight is pressing, right? And there's times when, you know, it all but extinguishes the capacity of the weightlifter to lift that weight, right? But it never does, because God sustains his creation. But the point being that when we are living out our call as the sons and daughters of the Most High God, and we're living a godly life, we are lifting up, pushing against that weight of evil, and grace begins to rise higher, right? The weightlifter is able to accomplish. So that might not be a very good analogy, but it's the one that I came up with on the spot. It's the one that came into my mind, and I think that you can see it. So we are the weightlifter. We are pressing against the evil that wants to crush the world. We are lifting it up. We are conquering it, right? It is not going to crush us. We're going to rise high underneath it, right? So there you have it. That's kind of like my little analogy for the day. 833-288-EWTN. That's 833-288-3986 is the way that you can join us today. So here is another book that Rodney Stark book could possibly be, American Piety, The Nature of Religious Commitment. It was published in 1968. The other ones, Rodney Stark published apparently in the 1990s. So anyway, I hope that you'll check him out. He's really well worth reading, and I think that it's going to give you a different perspective of things. Again, it's 833-288-EWTN. That's 833-288-3986. So I'm reading a really good book because I'm partially teaching the class for the Benedicta Institute that's going on right now that I was telling you about. And this one is on Formed to Lead. And it's about, you know, the Marian way of Catholic women's leadership. So one of the texts is Virtuous Leadership by Alexandre Avard, and I'm actually teaching out of this text, and it's called An Agenda for Personal Excellence. And I was reading just this morning one of the sections in here that I am getting ready to do some lessons on. And it talks about leaders are not born, they are trained. And he's basically talking in here about the fact that, you know, the importance of virtue. And this is the way in which he comes at leadership. He comes at leadership from the perspective of virtue. And he's talking about, you know, we have to absolutely have virtue if, in fact, we are going to lead and lead well. And he's talking about primarily the four cardinal virtues, and those four cardinal virtues are prudence and justice and now why are they escaping my brain right now? I've been working with them for a whole week here. Oh golly gee whizzikers. It's prudence and it's temperance and it's justice and it is, oh golly gee Johnette, where is it? Let me just get it. Oh, fortitude. Pity sakes. Prudence, fortitude, justice, and temperance. Those are the ones. And he starts off with two others, magnanimity and humility as well. But he's talking about the importance of those cardinal virtues in our decision-making as leaders. And let me just say this. You are a leader. By virtue of your baptism, you are a leader. You have been called to lead. You have been called to lead according to the heart and the mind of God, with whom you were graciously brought into relationship with through the sacrament of baptism by way of the Holy Spirit. You became indwelt by the Holy Spirit, right? So you are called to live out that baptismal reality. And by way of living it out, you are a leader. You might be a leader in a corporation. You might be the boss. You might not be the boss. You might be the leader in your parish. You might be the leader of a group. You might be, the leader of a battalion in the armed services. You could be a leader in all of those ways that the world identifies as a leader. But each one of us, by our baptism, is a leader. We are constantly influencing others, and that's what a leader does. A leader is put into a position of influence. By virtue of your baptism, you are put into a position of influence. You can influence people. by the way in which you act, by the words that you speak, by the body language that you communicate. In all of these ways, you are influencing people. So that makes you a leader. Now, you can lead them to the good, the true, and the beautiful, or you can lead them to the not good, true, and beautiful. You can lead them to feel to a greater understanding of themselves. You can lead them to discover their own gifts and their own talents, or you can rob them of that opportunity by way in which you influence them, by way of which you interact with them. And so what Avard's statement is that these four cardinal virtues, prudence, fortitude, temperance, and justice are the means by which we can execute a healthy influence. But then he goes on to say, those are the moral virtues given to us, really, Plato, Aristotle, St. Thomas Aquinas picks up on them. But Aquinas does something different with them. He talks about, he talks about the reality of the Christian perspective of those. That yes, these are moral virtues that anybody can begin to learn to live out. And truly, virtuous living is something that we learn, and leadership really is the development of character, and character is really what we learn. Temperament we're born with, but character, no, character's developed, and it's from character that leadership comes, right? But St. Thomas Aquinas says that the way in which we live those moral virtues is meant to be lived according to the life of God, according to grace. And so when we take those moral virtues and we live them according to grace, then we have the ability not just to make a one-time kind of an impact, but because grace is God, it can make a permanent movement that takes shape and form. So anyway, it's all very interesting, and you are called to live according to the ways of God. I am called to live according to the grace of God. And this is what God wants us to do. So as we, kind of look at all of this and we say, well, what is the takeaway here? What are we taking away from our time together today? Well, I want you to take away the idea that you are very important to God, and that he created you in his image and likeness for a reason and a purpose. And he created you in his image and likeness to be a leader in the world today, and to lead according to all of the virtues, to be magnanimous, to be humble, to be prudent, to be just, to be courageous, to have the courage that you need to be able to move into the world today, to be temperate. You know, temperance, to develop virtue requires temperance, not to give in to natural inclinations that we have, the inordinate attachments that we might have, but rather to take command and control of those so that we can have self-mastery and we can direct and guide ourselves according to the way of God. And if you and I do that, if we live according to those standards, then we are going to have a mighty impact on everybody who crosses our path, on everybody that is here, everybody that we interact with, whether we are in a position of authority, as we would identify it by way of the society in which we live, or whether it is by way of the just our corporate interaction with others. You are a leader sitting behind somebody at a red light that you pray Hail Mary for. That person might never know you, but you are influencing him. You're influencing that person by way of your prayer. You are giving an opportunity for grace to be experienced by that person because you are calling upon God to impact him through your prayer. So, all of these things work together for the good. And it's exciting. It's an exciting way to live. It's an absolutely thrilling way to live a life. And I want to encourage you to move forward in it. I want you to sit up a little taller in your seat right now. Or if you're standing, I want you to rise up a little bit higher. If you're laying in bed right now, I want you to stretch out to full measure. Because you are someone special. You are the image and likeness of God. And we're called to live that reality by way of grace in all of the interactions, in all of the moments, in all of the situations, that we experience through the course of the day. Well, it's been great being with you today. I've just talked my way through this program. I sure have. I hope it's had some kind of a benefit for you in some way, shape, or form. Do want you to get out to our website, womenofgrace.com. Looking forward to being with you in Fort Worth, Texas. Get out to Guadalupe Radio Network's homepage and check it out. We'll be back with you tomorrow. God bless you. Bye-bye.
10: Massachusetts just radically expanded abortion. At this critical moment, Archbishop of Boston Richard Henning reminds us that even in discouraging times, we must continue to proclaim the beauty and the miracle of life. He also reminds us of God's command, choose life that you may live. Now is the time to answer that call. On Sunday, November 1st, men from across America will gather in Boston for the National Men's March to abolish abortion and rally for personhood. The day begins with the Knights of Columbus Mass for Life at the Cathedral of the Holy Cross. Following Mass, Archbishop Henning will bless the men before they gather outside Planned Parenthood for prayer and then march peacefully through the streets of Boston. The day concludes with a rally for personhood at Boston Common, where women, children, families, and all people of goodwill are invited to join us as national and local speakers present the case for constitutional personhood and the equal protection of every human life. 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

The angel of the Lord declared unto Mary, Hail Mary, full of grace, the Lord is with thee. Blessed art thou among women, and blessed is the fruit of thy womb.

0: The Lord is with thee. Blessed art thou among women, and blessed is the fruit of thy womb, Jesus. The Word was made flesh.
1: And dwelt among us.
0: Hail Mary, full of grace, the Lord is with thee. Blessed art thou among women, and blessed is the fruit of thy womb, Jesus.
1: Holy Mary, Mother of God, pray for us sinners, now and at the hour of our death. Amen.
0: Pray for us, Holy Mother of God.
1: That we may be worthy of the promises of Christ.
0: Let us pray.

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0: Ask a Priest Live. Guided by the Holy Spirit and honoring the magisterial teachings of the Church. Faithful Catholic priests answering questions for believers and those seeking truth. Ask a Priest, because Father knows best. And now, your host, Rudy Carlos.
1: Blessed be the holy name of Jesus. Welcome back to the show. Got a good one for you today. Father Rock joins us again on the program. We're going to tackle a couple of these questions and yours, the ones you call in. How much fire and brimstone should you have in your preaching? That's a fantastic question. We're going to explore that. A concerned listener writes in saying that his parish might have a little bit too much. We'll get Father's take on that. And are you required to have a cheery disposition while you're carrying your cross? I mean, do you have to enjoy it while you're carrying it? And will our Lord hold that against you if you don't have joy in your heart with the cross? Great question. Also, we'll dive into Dignitatis Humanae. That's a document of the Second Vatican Council to see if it holds up the hermeneutic of continuity. As we do, we like to explore those documents. But if you've ever had a question for a Catholic priest, you can call it in. Our phone lines are completely open for your questions. Father Rock's happy to take them during the hour. 1-877-511-5483. That's our call-in line. It's also the surest and fastest way to get your question answered during the hour. That phone line again is 1-877-511-5483. And of course, if you're listening to us at a later time, you can always email us, priests@thestationofthecross.com. That's priests with an S at the end, @thestationofthecross.com. But to answer all your questions, we welcome back Father William Rock from the Priestly Fraternity of St. Peter. Welcome back, Father. Good to have you here with us.
2: Happy to be here. Good to see you.
1: Cool. Well, for those who aren't aware, Father has a video series that's going on. It's ongoing over at Tan Books, if you want to check them out. It's about the year of the Latin Mass. So he's reading through all of the books on their list, or some of the books on the list about the traditional Latin Mass. You can check that out over on YouTube. Search for Tan Books, you'll find him. And I think a couple other priests as well are participating in that. Father, what was the most recent book that you read?
2: I think it was What the Mass Means. Yes. Nice. But the video isn't posted yet, so I guess they're still editing it or something. I don't know.
1: Okay, cool. Well, check that out. Father, let's start with this one. De-Evilizer, a friend over on YouTube, says, are there still hermits? Do you have to be a priest or a sister or a nun to be one? And can a lay Catholic woman be a hermit? And how does one go about doing this?
2: Very good. Well, thank you for your question. So to begin with, are there still hermits? Yes, there are all still hermits. Do you have to be a priest or a nun or a sister to be one? No. Can a lay person be a hermit? Yes. And how does one go about it? You have to coordinate with your local bishop is basically how that's going to work. I actually know or knew one. I don't know if she's still alive. I hope she is. Who would attend our fraternity parish in New Jersey. She lived in she lived in Pennsylvania, but would come in to Mass in New Jersey, and she was a hermit. So yes, it is possible, but you got to work with your local bishop on the details on how exactly that's going to look in reality on the ground. So there you go.
1: There's a also a really cool YouTube channel. I haven't seen it in a while, but I watched it a couple years ago. There's a priest, his name is Father Johannes Schwartz, and he's an Austrian priest who lives in an old stone house out in the Italian Alps. You can check that out over on YouTube, so that's pretty cool. He, we actually interviewed him one time. He has this beautiful chapel in the that stone house, and people go out. I think you could still purchase these like derelict properties out in the Alps for really cheap, and he made a YouTube channel restoring it, so check that out. Pretty cool. Might apply to you. Maybe you maybe you're being called to be a hermit, de-evilizer. Be sad to see you go. I don't know if maybe you should be on YouTube if you're a hermit, but but thanks for the question. Anonymous in Missouri wants to know, can you explain how Dignitatis Humanae from Vatican II does not contradict prior papal teaching? They give the examples of, I'm going to butcher this, Mirarivos Quantacura and the Syllabus of Errors. On the surface, it seems like a bit of contradiction, but I'm just an average layman who is not a theologian. What do you think about this question, Father?
2: Yes, well, thank you for your question there. So this sort of

0: moral obligation, choose whatever religion they want, that there's no obligation to seek the true religion, to seek the true faith, to seek the true church, and that one can just do whatever they want with complete freedom, and that has to be respected by everyone, including God, basically. And so that was condemned by the preconciliar magisterium, that position. But the difficulty seems to be that in Dignitatis Humanae, in the document from the Second Vatican Council, the use of religious freedom does not mean what it meant in the previous documents. In the document for the Second Vatican Council, it means freedom from being forced to choose a religion. And so the idea would be that people should not be coerced into believing a religion, that they should be able to choose it freely. So you shouldn't be setting up a system that's like, well, we'll give you this, you know, if you're poor, we'll give you these handouts of food, but only if you convert. Or, you know, we're going to torture you until you convert, or we're going to deny you proper housing until you convert. So those are the things that are being condemned in the Second Vatican Council, that type of coercion. But the problem is that they're using the same phrase, freedom of religion. So again, in the previous, the preconciliar documents, freedom of religion is condemned as sort of no obligation to seek the true religion. But freedom of religion in the Second Vatican Council is upheld as being a right to not be coerced to believe. And there's a certain justification in that, because there are times where coercion has been used against Catholics. And so, for example, in the occupation of Ireland, during the famine, there would be sort of soup kitchens, but they would only give out soup if you abandoned Catholicism. And so there was a coercion there to abandon Catholicism and join the Anglican communion. And there's even sort of this phrase that people got rich in Ireland because they took the soup, right? Because they gave up their Catholicism for the sake of food, and then sort of were able to get well off while everyone else stayed poor because they wouldn't give up the faith. So that seems to be the explanation of the confusion between Dignitatis Humanae on the one hand, and then Mirari Vos and Quanta Cura and the Syllabus of Errors. There are two episodes on the Classical Theum podcast that deal explicitly with this question in much more detail, and we can make those available in the show notes for those who might be interested. But that's sort of the answer in a nutshell.
1: Wow, that's fantastic. Thank you, Father. I haven't heard that explanation on this particular document. I have to admit, when I first read it, I read it with Jordan Pacheco, and I thought, wow, this is kind of confusing here. This is a little scandalous, but thanks for the explanation. We'll make sure to add those episodes in the show notes if you're interested in watching that and exploring this topic a little bit further. This comes to us from Anonymous in Indiana, especially for you, Father Rock. Father Rock joins us today to answer all your questions on the show. Call him in. 1-877-511-5483. We may have to pick this up on the other side of the break here, but Anonymous says, for the last 5 months, my wife and I have been attending our local FSSP parish and discerning whether we should register there and raise our kids with the traditional Latin Mass. It's been a very difficult and trying time for us. I love the traditional Latin Mass, and I know the FSSP is a good thing for the church, but we struggle with the parish dynamic. I know the priests mean well, but sometimes the tone of preaching comes across as angry or harsh. And I've heard other FSSP priests preach, and it's typically not like this. It doesn't bother me all the time, and the homilies are quite good most of the time, but it does concern my wife that our kids would end up believing God is harsh rather than a loving father. And I feel very conflicted. I don't know what God wants me to do. Do you have any advice, Father?
0: All I can give some thoughts and pointers about this. So the first is that we do need to keep in mind that there are two truths that need to be balanced. The one is that, yes, God is Father. He's Father of all men as Creator, and in a special way, a more loving Father for those who are baptized in the state of grace. So there's a distinction there between sort of the fatherhood of God. But on the other hand, God is also a judge, right? He is both. He is both Father and judge. And both of those truths need to be kept in mind and are properly appreciated and preached. They both need to be preached. So that being the case, some questions that might be asked is, well, I guess we can touch that when we get back. So there's the music.
1: There's that.

Music again. It always seems to show up right when we're in the middle of a good conversation here. We're going to put a pin in this question here, answer it on the other side. Father William Rock from the Priestly Fraternity of St. Peter joins us, and he's answering all of your questions. Call him in, 1-877-511-5483. 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Stay with us. We'll be back.

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4: Blessed be the holy name of Jesus. Welcome back to the show. We're answering this question here. We had it right before the break. How much fire and brimstone there should there be in our preaching here, specifically for the priest homilies? Father, I know you had some thoughts here. Please continue with this question.
5: Yeah, so just to summarize of where we left off, I said it is important to keep in mind that God is both Father and Judge, and that we need to keep both of those in mind and give them both their proper due. And so knowing that when it comes to preaching, or particularly this particular question, the first question might be asked is, you know, is there a concern because it's not necessarily the preaching, but because of a sort of a faulty catechesis on the one who's receiving it? If they have only really heard God as Father and never really focused or thought about God as Judge, then it might be that the preaching seems harsh, just an imbalance in their previous catechetical formation. So that might be something to consider to begin with. But then particularly dealing with the parish that they're at, one thing might be able to ask the priest about it and ask maybe why they preach that way and see what their take is on it. That might be good to know. It could also be that if you feel that maybe there is some imbalance there, then you can, talk about it with your children at home, because the parents are the primary teachers and catechists of their children. So that would be an okay thing to do. But again, we have to keep in mind that God is both Father and Judge, and both of those need to be kept in proper proportion and balance. And just in general, it might be good to either make a novena to the Holy Ghost or make a novena to your guardian angels of the family there to see sort of what direction it is that God wants you to go. And especially as the one who submitted the question said, that most of the time the sermons are good. So this sort of what he's saying might be disproportional, might should be disproportional from his experience, but not actually disproportional in reality. So that's just something to think about there and some advice. So I hope that's helpful.
4: Hey, Anonymous, that's great that your kids are listening to the homily, by the way. That's really good.
5: Yes.
4: Thanks for the question, and we'll be praying for you. Kevin in Massachusetts is calling in. Kevin, welcome to the show. What's your question for Father Rock?
6: Hi, Father Rock. I was wondering about a question about the rosary. There's been a lot of talk online about, as we know, St. Dominic is, according to tradition, the origin of the rosary. Our Lady gave the rosary to St. Dominic. But I've been seeing a lot of things, people saying that the rosary existed before St. Dominic and that there's no evidence that of the Marian apparition that the rosary was given to St. Dominic. And a lot of people are saying that the rosary was invented as a way for monks to pray the Psalms, basically as a shortcut to that, or that the rosary was invented for people who couldn't read. Is tradition right in saying that St. Dominic is the origin of the rosary? Thank you.
5: Thank you for your question, Kevin. And so I would say that this is probably a case of both and not either or. So I think there is historical evidence to show that there were, we could call, I guess, proto-rosaries or proto-chaplets might be an easier way to say it, that do seem to have their origin in some sort of monasticism. So it would have been in the early church, especially with the Desert Fathers and individuals like those, that the monks would have daily recited all 150 Psalms, which is a lot. It's a lot to do. But for those that were more like lay brothers or that were associated with the monks or the hermits, but not actually living the full life, they would shorten it seems, by reciting like 150 Our Fathers or some other prayer. And so they would come up with some sort of method of keeping track using prayer beads or knotted ropes or something like that to see kind of where they were in imitation of the monks. And so these chaplets, as they would be known, seem to have pre-existed the rosary as we know it today. But that doesn't exclude the possibility that Our Lady did appear to St. Dominic and set up the rosary specifically as we received it since then. So just because there are these sort of proto-rosaries or proto-chaplets doesn't mean that Our Lady didn't appear and give some sort of final form to the rosary as we traditionally practice it. And the story of St. Dominic receiving that vision from Our Lady to preach the rosary against the Albigensian heresy is part of the church's liturgical tradition. And so I think a certain deference should be given to it, because it is in the divine office, the traditional divine office. So we should give a certain deference to it, because it is put forward by the church for our edification. But I don't think that therefore closes the door to looking into sort of the historical way that this played out historically, especially beforehand with the proto-chaplets. But I think it can be a case of both and not either or. I think that would be the best way to approach it. So I hope that helps.
6: Thank you.
5: You're welcome.
4: Thank you, Father. There was some confusion about this yesterday on the show, and truthfully, it left me a little uncomfortable after the program. So thanks for the clarification there. And thank you, Kevin, for sending that in. Next, we're going to turn to Molly calling in from Saskatchewan, Canada, watching us over on YouTube. Welcome, Molly. What's your question for Father Rock?
7: Hi, Father Rock. So my boyfriend and I were wondering what the church would say about staying under the same roof for like a very short period of time, like a week or so, or even less than that, because like I'm visiting him and I might extend my trip, but the motel is pretty expensive, and we would be like in separate rooms, obviously, and his dad and brother are here, so it's not like we have the house to ourselves.
5: Well, thank you for your question there, Molly. I would recommend against it. It doesn't seem to be a very prudent way. And even going in with the best intentions, things unfortunately can snowball pretty quickly in those type of situations, even if they're unintended. So I think the best thing to do would be to find a way to have separate accommodations, especially because in a situation like that, I'm assuming there's going to be sharing of bathrooms and, you know, stuff like that, which is going to be putting you into some awkward possible situations. So even if you have separate bedrooms, there's probably going to be shared bathrooms, and then everything associated with going to, you know, shower and get changed, and also just sort of nighttime attire that would be not fitting for people who are not married and are not part of the same family to be doing together. And again, just as a general precaution, that things can snowball pretty quickly if we're not careful in this type of situation. So I would recommend against it. So.
7: Okay, thank you so much for that answer.
5: Yes, you're welcome.
4: Thanks, Molly. Good to hear from you. Hope everything's well with you. And we're going to turn to Courtney in St. Louis, Missouri. Can a biblically faithful, born-again Protestant have eternal salvation without the Catholic Church?
5: Well, thank you for your question there, Courtney. So it is the teaching of the Catholic Church, definitively, that outside the church, there is no salvation. Outside the Catholic Church, there is no salvation. But we do need to understand that according to the mind of the church. And so according to the mind of the church, we have to understand that to mean that one needs to be associated with the Catholic Church either explicitly or implicitly. So explicit association would be like actual sort of full public membership, or someone who is going through the catechetical formation program. So it's sort of explicit, it's out there in the open, it's public, that they are actually members of or at least associated with the Catholic Church. The implicit is a little bit more complicated. And for that, it's sort of good to have recourse to the teaching on baptisms of desire, the implicit baptisms of desire. And so for an implicit baptism of desire, one needs to be a theist, to believe that God exists, that there's one God and rewards those who seek him, as it says in Hebrews, and also that they are sort of unaligned with any sort of particular religious denomination or church, but are willing to join the religion and church that God will reveal to them. So there's that implicit understanding that I will join the church that God wants me to. I just don't know what it is. And so for the time being, I'm kind of remaining neutral, but at least believing there is a God. And that would be the foundation for implicit baptism of desire. And that would also be the conditions for implicit association with the Catholic Church. So you need to have that type of relation with the Catholic Church in order to have that implicit membership, which is required for sanctification. Now, someone might ask, well, what about invincible ignorance? How does that work? So invincible ignorance is one is ignorant of something that's necessary for salvation or in the moral realm, but through no fault of their own, despite their sort of best efforts at things. And it's important to keep in mind that this invincible ignorance only prevents from guilt, but it's not a positive sort of factor towards salvation. So if one is invincibly ignorant, despite their best efforts of knowing that they need to be part of the Catholic Church, they are not guilty of anything from not being associated with the Catholic Church, but it's not a positive sort of road towards salvation. It's because you need to have either that implicit or explicit connection with the Catholic Church in order to be saved. So all that being said, I would recommend that you continue to study the Catholic faith and do, ask questions, go to RCIA, and come in to the church, because again, outside the Catholic Church, either through implicit or explicit membership, there is no salvation, because the church is not just a human organization, but it is the mystical body of Christ. And in order to be saved, you need to have that connection with Christ, our head, which you can only have through the membership of the church. So I hope that helps, and be assured of our prayers as you continue to kind of navigate this situation.
4: Thanks, Courtney in St. Louis, Missouri. By the way, if you are a Protestant and you're looking for some resources, there's some really good ones from the Augustine Institute, which happens to have just moved to St. Louis. So check them out. I believe it's formed.org is the website. Thanks for sending it in. Andrew, watching us over on YouTube, calling in from Nevada. You're on with Father Rock. What's your question for Ask a Priest Live?
8: Hi, Father Rock. I was calling just real quick because I happen to go to, and I'm not sure if you're familiar with it, called Awakening for the Catholic Church. I'm a baptized candidate, and over the weekend, I happened to be in very serious mortal sin, and I get confirmed here in a couple of months, but I've truly felt guilty of my sins, and I went to confession. Would this have been a bad thing? Should I be going to confession?
5: Well, we're at the music, so I guess we'll have to get to your question on the other side.
4: Yes, Andrew, sorry about that. We're going to just answer that after this very short break. Hold on. Can you or are you suggesting to go to confession as a candidate for a confirmation? Good question. If you have a question for Father Rock, you can call it in right now, 1-877-511-5483. That's our call-in line. And if you're listening at a later time, you can always email us, priests@thestationofthecross.com. That's priests with an S at the end, @thestationofthecross.com. Hang on, we're going to be right back after this short 2-minute break.

0: Let us pray along with Raymond Leo Cardinal Burke for His Holiness Pope Leo XIV. In the name of the Father, and of the Son, and of the Holy Spirit. Amen.
1: O Holy Virgin Mary, Mother of the Lord of heaven and of earth, Our Lady of Guadalupe, guide and protect the Roman Pontiff Pope Leo XIV. Through your intercession, may he receive in abundance the grace of the successor of Saint Peter, the perpetual and visible source and foundation of the unity of our bishops and of all our brothers and sisters in the mystical body of your divine Son. Unite Pope Leo's heart to your Immaculate Heart, leading him to rest his heart ever more securely in the glorious pierced heart of Jesus, so that he may confirm us in the Catholic faith, in the worship of God in spirit and truth, and in a good and holy Christian life. In the tumult of the present time, keep Pope Leo securely within the hollow of your mantle, in the crossing of your arms, protecting him from Satan, the father of lies, and from every evil spirit. Implore our Lord to grant him in particular the wisdom and courage to be a true shepherd of the Church throughout the world. With you, I place all my trust in Christ, the Good Shepherd, who alone is our help and salvation. Amen. Heart of Jesus, formed by the Holy Spirit in the womb of the Virgin Mother, have mercy upon us. Our Lady of Guadalupe, Queen of the Apostles, pray for us. Saints Peter and Paul, pray for us. Pope Saint Leo the Great, pray for us.
0: In the name of the Father, and of the Son, and of the Holy Spirit, amen.
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3: Blessed be the holy name of Jesus. Right before the break here, we had our friend Andrew call in from Nevada. And Andrew, I just want to get your question correct here. You're in the process, you're a candidate for confirmation, you fell into mortal sin, and you're wondering if you can go to confession, correct?
4: Yes. I'm a couple months away, and I happened to go to confession of the weekend. I did happen to receive absolution, but I wanted to see if I truly did the right thing, because I was in serious mortal sin that I had a guilty conscience of.
5: And just to sort of make sure everything's clear, were you baptized Catholic or were you baptized outside of the Catholic Church?
4: I was baptized outside of the Catholic Church in the Trinitarian formula.
5: Okay. Well, a few things there. Then I think that your instinct is in a good place. So you have the Catholic instinct that, you know, if your conscience is telling you that you should go to confession, to go seek it out. So I think that's a good formation of your conscience there in that regard. But it is important to keep in mind that confession is not just a sacrament, but it's also a juridical act. And in order for it to be a valid juridical act, the priest has to have some sort of jurisdiction over the penitent, which basically means that one has to be a member of the Catholic Church in most general situations outside basically danger of death. And so usually as one is going through the process of joining the Catholic Church as a candidate or anything like that from outside the church, there is usually a ceremony at some point in that process where they receive sort of that juridical umbrella of the church. And usually associated with that is then one's official first confession. And so unless that ceremony has happened for you, I am hesitant to say that your confession was valid, because there would be lacking the proper juridical aspect of it for you to be an actual proper subject of the sacrament of confession by the juridical action of the priest in the confessional, because you don't have that juridical relationship with the Catholic Church yet. So my inclination, based on the information I have, is that the confession was is leaning towards invalid, because of lack of proper jurisdiction, because you're not a member of the church and you weren't in danger of death. That being said, though, I would recommend to you to make very good acts of contrition and to keep all this in mind. So when you actually go through that proper ceremony to be received into the church and be put under the church's jurisdiction and have your first proper confession, that it is brought up at that time. Or you could talk to your formators and see if something can be sped up in order to address this issue. But unless there is that ceremony or rite of reception to bring you under the jurisdiction of the church, then I would say that the confession was invalid. So I'm sorry about that.
4: Got it. Oh, good. Thank you. I will make the act of contrition. God bless you.
5: Okay. God bless.
3: Thanks, Andrew. We're going to be praying for you on your process to getting confirmed. That's awesome. Thanks for calling. If you ever have any questions, you can always call them in anytime. We're going to take a quick pause here on the questions. We're going to jump back into them in just a moment. I just want to give a big thank you to those who participated in the on-air appeal or generally during our fall appeal here at the Station of the Cross. We're trying to raise funds to keep our Catholic Media Apostolate running on all four cylinders, or maybe six cylinders. This is more like a V8 here. Let's be honest here. This is a V8 here. It's super powerful. if you want to support the show, Ask a Priest Live. 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Thank you very much for being an underwriter. Okay, this came in from our friend, Brother Knight Scott, and hope you're doing well, Brother Knight. He says, why has Belladonna never been considered for canonization by the Vatican? He sees her as a lot like St. Paul because she was a convert who was originally a communist. Father, is there a cultus around Belladonna? I've never heard of one.
5: Not that I know of. So for those who might be unfamiliar, I believe Bella Dodd was the communist converted by Fulton Sheen, who then went on to give testimony before Congress about communist activity. I think that, is that correct? Does that sound right? We'll go with a yes.
3: Yes.
5: Okay.
3: She was like a whistleblower saying that the communists had infiltrated seminaries, I think is her theory.
5: I think so. But as you were alluding to, normally the canonization process starts on the grassroots. So normally there's going to be sort of a local, what we would call cultus or cult, of just people sort of recognizing the holiness and heroic virtue of an individual, and they start seeking their intercession. And then normally that will be formalized under sort of a formal process, usually under the local diocesan bishop, where there'll be a promoter of the cause, which will then sort of promote the cause, gather information from possible miracles, and then present it to the Vatican. So it really should be sort of a bottom-up process rather than a top-down process. So if you have, I guess, Brother Knight Scott, if you have a devotion to Bella Dodd, then you can either get in touch with the bishop of where she died or where she was born or something like that and see if you can get something started. That would be the thing to do, I guess. There you go.
3: Thanks, Brother Knight Scott, for sending in that question. Okay, these are from YouTube. PRC Vids, our friend Dennis over on YouTube, asks, can somebody be admitted to seminary if they reject fiducia supplicans?
5: Yes, I don't think you're going to be questioned on that as part of the application process.
3: That's true. Yeah, that'd be funny if they actually... You'd probably be at the wrong seminary if they asked you that one. That would be a big red flag for me. I'd be like, whoa, I'm in the wrong place here. Never mind. Excuse me. I'm going to go somewhere else.
5: And when it does come to seminaries, usually you go to where your diocese sends you or your religious order sends you. You generally can't go seminary shopping.
3: True.
5: I would be really surprised if you were asked about that as part of the application process.
3: Thanks, Dennis, for sending in that question. Jay, our friend over on YouTube, asks, Father, I was recently asked to be a lector at my ordinariate parish. I was hesitant, but resolved that if there's a need of my parish, it would be charitable for me to lend a hand. Is this sound logic? And do you have any advice in this particular situation?
5: Yes. So there has been sort of a, how do I put this? In a way that's going to be okay. So historically, the service in the sanctuary, at around the altar, was seen as belonging to those having orders or something extended from the sacrament of orders. So you would have the bishop, the priest, the deacon, and then extended out from the diaconate, the subdiaconate, and then the four minor orders, porter, lector, exorcist, and acolyte. And so it was seen that the orders was the ministerial deputation of the church. So you were disposed to ministerial deputation in the church through either having holy orders or being associated with holy orders through it spreading out through the minor orders and the subdiaconate. Recently, there's been an idea in the church that the ministerial aspect of liturgy should be done also by those who just have received baptism, that they see sort of the lay lector or the lay extraordinary minister of Holy Communion as exercising an extension of baptism. This is kind of a novel understanding of what baptism does. So like St. Thomas will not say that baptism enables you to perform liturgical ministerial actions in the church. Particularly what we mean here by ministerial liturgical means either giving divine things to the people or taking the things from the people and presenting them before God. That's what we generally mean. So things like even just reading at Mass would be considered giving a divine thing to the people because you're taking the divine revelation and the word of God and presenting to the people in a liturgical setting. And so we have this kind of clashing of sacramental theology between what is it that deputes someone to ministerial action in the church? Is it orders and extension of holy orders, or is it baptism and the extension of baptism with just the sort of formulas of the sacraments being reserved to those who have orders? And so we're kind of going through these growing pains right now in the church of this sort of clash of theology, of the traditional theology of baptism and holy orders, and this sort of more novel approach to baptism, which doesn't really seem to have any historical foundation to it in the history of the church. So again, it's a novel thing. So I, of course, being a traditional priest, would recommend that you follow the traditional teachings on the sacraments and how they relate to the ministerial aspects of liturgy, and following again the teachings of St. Thomas Aquinas and the other great doctors of the church over this sort of more novel approach to baptism. Because historically, baptism would be seen as deputing you to action in the world, not action in the sanctuary. And Dr. Peter K. Kwasniewski, I believe it's pronounced, has a good book called, I think it's The Ministers of the Church or something to that effect, which goes into a lot more detail about these sort of competing theologies and the arguments for one over the other, and what the actual proper role of the laity is, even taught by Vatican II. So the teachings of Vatican II regarding the laity is not they should do more stuff at Mass. The teaching about the laity at Vatican II is they need to do more stuff in the world. That is, in a nutshell, what Vatican II taught about the laity. And so this sort of clericalization of the laity following the Second Vatican Council is actually sort of against the actual teachings of the Second Vatican Council. But for more information, I would recommend, I think it's Ministers of the Church by Dr. Peter Kwasniewski, for those that want to get into more detail about that. So I think that's good. Good for now.
3: Masterful. Thank you, Father. We're here with Father Rock from the Priestly Fraternity of St. Peter. He's answering all of your questions. You could send them in via YouTube or call them in 1-877-511-5483. That's our call-in line. That's the fastest way to get your question answered, by the way. This comes to us from Gracie O'Bunny, a friend of the Station of the Cross. See you over at Joe McLean's channel sometimes as well, Gracie. She asks, Father, I have no family practicing the faith. I'm 60 and I'm single. What do you think about pre-planning a funeral? I'm concerned as I have no one to ensure a Catholic funeral for me.
5: Well, thank you for your question. I'm sorry that you find yourself in that situation. But yeah, definitely there's nothing wrong with pre-planning your funeral to include it in your will or some sort of binding legal document that when you pass that your heirs and the sort of keepers of your estate have to follow. I mean, maybe even name someone who you know who is a good Catholic, who's a close friend, to be the one that's in charge of taking care of that. So definitely take care of that, put it in some way that's legally binding to sort of everyone involved. Yes, definitely do that. Highly recommended.
3: Yeah, sure to come. Hey, Gracie, you might check out Making a Will as well. I believe we still have this active. You can try this. Go to mycatholicwill.com/the Station of the Cross. And you can sign up there. Use the referral code 14STATIONS, 14STATIONS. And I believe you can still do this for free. Check it out. If you can't, send me an email, rudy@thestationofthecross. I can help you with that. But yeah, if anybody else is looking to do that, that's a good thing to do. Make sure that you have everything set for your future, because everybody's going to die. All right, we're going to take a quick break here on the show. On the other side of the break, we're going to talk about relics. Where should they be? Should they be in museums? Great question. We're going to be right back to answer it. Stay with us.
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0: In the name of the Father, and of the Son, and of the Holy Spirit. Amen. Let us pray. O Lord, we beseech you, graciously grant your faithful forgiveness and peace, that they may be cleansed of all sin and serve you with minds free from care. Through Jesus Christ, thy Son, our Lord, who liveth and reigneth with thee in the unity of the Holy Spirit, God, world without end. Amen. In the name of the Father, and of the Son, and of the Holy Spirit. Amen.
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3: Welcome back to the show. We're here with Father William Rock from the Priestly Fraternity of St. Peter. We had a good question that came in right before the break. It was about becoming a lector. If you missed it, make sure to listen to the podcast. But Father, I think you wanted to correct the resource. Is that right?
5: Yes. So the name of the book that I was referencing is actually called Ministers of Christ. And we can provide a link to that in the show notes if people are interested in tracking it down. But it's Dr. Peter Kwasniewski, I hope I'm pronouncing that correctly. And the title is Ministers of Christ. Recommended.
3: Excellent.
5: Recommended reading.
3: Yeah. Thank you, Father. Lots of good resources today. Make sure to check out the show notes. You can see them over at thestationofthecross.com/askapriest. Those will be posted later today. All righty. This one came in from Anonymous in Detroit, Michigan, saying, I was at the Detroit Institute of Arts when I observed a display that had a reliquary of an unknown saint. And inside the reliquary were the apparent remains of the saint. It was dated to the 1300s. I was very sad that this was in a museum and not in the hands of the church. Is this a common occurrence, or is there anything that can or should be done in this particular situation? Actually, Father, does the church ever give resources like this to a museum to be on display?
5: I doubt that the church would actually give over relics, but if there's are sort of historical liturgical instruments or vestments that are in a sense no longer suitable for use but do have historical value that the church doesn't want to just get rid of them, that could be a reason to put it in a museum. So say, for example, like they're too fragile to be used in actual liturgical actions, but we just don't want to get rid of them, then maybe you could give that to a museum or ecclesiastical museum. But with the reliquary question, unfortunately, it is common that this occurs, that reliquaries with relics actually end up in museums. Unfortunately, I don't really know what can be done. The best thing to do would be to start with your local priest and then maybe go up the chain as necessary if there's something that can be done. But I think once a museum has something, there's not too much you can really do about it. But you should, start with like your local priest and then kind of work from there.
3: Yeah. I want to be optimistic about this. It's an unknown saint. So maybe it was like dubious origin. Maybe it was a fake relic. I don't know. Who knows? Right.
5: Yeah. But I mean, sometimes it's not just unknown. Sometimes it's very clear that there's what looks like to be an official relic inside of them, at least from the museums I've seen. It's unfortunate.
3: For sure. Wow. Great question, Anonymous. Thanks for sending it in. We're going to turn to Tom calling in from Massachusetts. Welcome, Tom. What's your question for Father Rock?
9: Welcome. Hi, Father Rock.
5: Hello.
9: My question is, I have a niece who's in a gay relationship, and my wife and I are concerned. We believe she's probably going to get married, and my dad's more of a Novus Ordo follower, and at least my wife and I are both traditional, and I think my dad thinks that's okay to attend that if that happened. I think I know the answer to this question, but would it be okay for us to attend a ceremony, and she is Catholic, whether it was in a Catholic church or if it was outside of the Catholic church? That's my question.
5: Well, thank you for your question there, Tom, and I'm sorry that you find yourself in this situation. But I guess to begin with, like, there is not gay marriage inside the Catholic church, so two women or two men are not going to be marrying each other inside a Catholic church in a Catholic ceremony. So there's that. But just sort of the broader question, it is important to keep in mind that there are two types of marriage. There's a natural marriage, where at least one of the parties is not baptized, or maybe both of the parties are not baptized. And then there's supernatural or sacramental marriage, where both parties are baptized. Now, in order for either a natural or a supernatural marriage to be an actual marriage, you have to have one man and one woman who are free to marry each other, regardless of the ceremony. Because you can have a civil ceremony and have a sacramental marriage. So if you have two Protestants who were never Catholic, but both baptized, and they go through a civil ceremony, they will have a sacramental marriage because they're both baptized. If you have a Catholic who's baptized, who marries with proper dispensation, a non-baptized individual in a church ceremony, Catholic ceremony in a Catholic church and all that, their marriage is a natural marriage, but valid. But it's natural even though it was done in a religious setting. So you have these two types of marriage. You have a natural marriage, supernatural marriage, which is dependent upon not the ceremony, but the conditions of those getting married. And in order for either of them to be valid, you need one man and one woman who are free to marry each other. And so in a relationship where you have two men or two women trying to marry each other, you get no marriage. It's not a natural marriage. It's not a supernatural marriage. There is just no marriage, full stop. And that being the case, the general principle of do not support sin and do not participate in sin enters in. So we are obligated not to sin and not to support sin. And so that should be the answer to the situation. So the general advice in this would be do not go and do not support the relationship. Do not support any type of marriage. That doesn't mean that you just completely cut them out of your lives. It just means that you need to be judicious in how you approach them and to make it sure that you're not doing anything that would either make them think or make others think that you're supporting or condoning sin. So that would be the answer there.
9: Well, that's wonderful, Father. That's kind of how I felt. And I plan on speaking with my niece before that ceremony, if that happens. Let her know I love them very both, but don't agree what they're doing, but that I do love her. But I can't be there.
5: So there is a series of books called What to Say and How to Say It, which gives helpful information and guidelines on how to have these type of difficult conversations. So I would say that if you are looking to have this conversation, not only with your niece, but also with the others involved, to look at this work again, What to Say and How to Say It. I think it's come in several volumes. So you might have to sort of figure out which volume you need, but then to use that as the basis of your conversation. So I would recommend looking into that if you're looking to have those conversations.
9: Well, thank you, Father, for so much for clarifying that. I really appreciate it.
5: You're welcome. Happy to help.
3: Thank you, Tom. Praying for you. Last question here from Anonymous. When we're giving crosses for which we have no choice to bear them, will God hold it against us if we do it for a sake of duty for him, but not explicitly joyfully, Father, or patiently?
5: So I think here we can understand that there's a difference between good and bad, but also between good and better. And so I would say that fulfilling your crosses out of a sense of duty, even if it's not joyfully, is something that's a good, although doing it joyfully would be something that's better. So I think that that would be a way to understand that question.
3: Great question. Now, will God be angry with us if we do this without any joy? If we bear our cross maybe impatiently, can you do that in the first place? And will God hold that against you?
5: Well, I mean, in a certain sense, God doesn't really get angry because God doesn't experience emotions. But like, well, again, I think that if we're doing a good thing, even if it's not the best thing we could be doing, if it's still a good thing, then it'll still be favorable in God's eyes. Now, there might be certain defects to it if we're doing it with a certain amount of impatience, but that doesn't make it a bad thing. It just means it's a good thing that's not as good as it could be.
3: Yes.
5: Right. So I think that's a way to understand it.
3: Father Rock, thank you so much for joining us today and answering all of our questions. For those who are listening exclusively live, could you leave us with your priestly blessing?
5: Benedictio Domini Potentis, Patris et Filii, et Spiritus Sancti, et Spiritus Sancti, et Semper. Amen.
3: Amen. Thank you so much for joining us today on Ask a Priest Live here on the Station of the Cross Catholic Media Network. 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The Doctor is In is coming up next.
10: Massachusetts just radically expanded abortion. 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

0: Boston area weather, currently 55 degrees, and it's cloudy. The wind is from the east at 8 miles per hour with some drizzle. The forecast for this afternoon, cloudy with light wind with a chance of light drizzle. The temp about 59. Then this evening, cloud-filled skies with a light breeze with a chance of light drizzle. The temp 62. That's the weather brought to you by iCatholicMobile.com.
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panic, singing, dance solo. Additionally, Polish from last whole race in Arizona and tomorrow. Select coalition has long airstrikes on with the Serbia capital tonight. The right follow warning forced civilians to evacuate the area. Houthi rebels are threatening retaliation, risking fears of

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2: Kind of a special day today for broadcasting. All calls are free. You call in, there is no charge. None. You'll get Eric Dumont, call screamer. He'll be very pleasant. Andy Kruchuk will make sure the call gets through to me. He's the producer man. And I will answer the call, and we will not charge you. Normally, I want to charge by the word. EW10, Ave Maria says, no, that's a little price gouging. Because I originally wanted to charge by the letter, but they said no. So today, call in. It's free. Not paying anything. Of course, some might say you get what you pay for. 877-573-7825. That's the number to call to get onto the program. 877-57-EQUAL. Let me push this little button here and see what it does to that. Okay. Got that straightened up. Why would you call? It's up to you why you call. Question about something in your life, person in your life, situation in your life, circumstance in your life, conundrum in your life, perplexity in your life, anger in your life. All that could not be related to anything in your life. Somebody else's life could be generic, could be something you don't understand about psychology or mental health or development or intellect or IQ or emotions or the culture as it affects our faith and our well-being. 877-57-EQUAL is the number. Rather unexpectedly, the TV show Living Right with Dr. Ray, after having been in Atlanta about a month ago and in Cleveland a couple weeks ago, is doing a two-show stint at Walsh University here in North Canton. This was unexpected. The university contacted us and said they would like to get behind this, and we were not thinking we were coming back to Northeastern Ohio anywhere near in the future, but it's happening. At this point, I'm not particular on sign-up details. If you go to walsh.edu, they should have a banner up right there on the front page. It'll be very easy to navigate. The program is going to be taped November 10th at 5:30 and 7:15. So, all that, I'll give more details shortly. Psychologists come up with trendy phrases, and usually it's pop psychology or comes from the halls of academia, or enough therapists glom on to this particular phrase that it gains traction in the lexicon of the average person. One of those phrases is comfort zone. A comfort zone is where you can do things, accept things, try things that are within your comfort wheelhouse. In other words, I don't get too distressed by something that pushes me outside my comfort zone. And comfort zone is, it's kind of a measure of your anxiety. If I go beyond my comfort zone, and the farther out that I go, the more distressed I get. Therefore, my inclination is to stay within my comfort zone. Don't do anything. Don't say anything. Don't accept anything that is outside my comfort zone. Comfort zone can vary

genuinely embrace following the teachings of Jesus Christ should have an ever-expanding comfort zone. Our comfort zone should be very wide, because the things that are good to do, if we are uncomfortable doing them or we don't wish to do them because they unsettle us, but they're good to do, they're charitable, works of mercy, works of charity. What happens when that impulse collides with your comfort zone? Your Aunt Mary is in a nursing home. She's 92. She's not in the greatest nursing home. She has very few visitors. You know you should go see her. She beams when you come in. Yes, she's in a moderate stage of some type of dementia, but for the most part, she still knows you. Yeah, she repeats herself. And if you'll notice, when you go in there, it kind of smells like urine. And it's just an uncomfortable setting. It just bothers you. Maybe it's just wrestling with your own mortality, whatever it is. I just would rather not be there. It's way beyond your comfort zone. But is it a good thing to do? So which wins? Discomfort or charity? You don't like funerals at all. Funerals just bother you. You had your druthers, you'd avoid every single one of them except the ones you absolutely have to go to, like an immediate family member. You don't want to go. Don't like it. It's distressing. Bothers you for an hour or two afterwards. Can't wait to get out of there. The whole environment, the ambiance of a person who has ceased to exist on this earth just rattles you. But yet, there are people who are still in that person's former life, maybe a spouse, grown children, relatives, who very much would appreciate your presence there. They'd see it as a sign of respect. So which wins? Your comfort zone or doing what is good and right? There's no doubt that a lot of things you would prefer not to do. And part of your resistance to them is because they unsettle you. They make you anxious. Maybe a little, maybe a lot. But they're good things to do. They are things that would come under the umbrella of charitable works, of reaching out. You know, our Lord said, I was in prison, you visited me. How about that one, huh? Used to be, probably 2-3 generations ago, when I was a kid, I never knew anybody in jail. I didn't even know anybody in a county jail. Now, oh yeah. I not only know people who have been through the county jail, I know people who are in prison. I know them. And they get no visitors. None. Oh, initially, a few people might come in from their family, but every one of them will tell you, after a while, visiting from anybody just ceases. It's over. Now go years without seeing anybody outside those prison walls. Oh, I know, but man, now you're really pushing me. You are really pushing me, Dr. Ray, outside of my comfort zone, going inside a prison. Come on. I mean, do you know all the hurdles you have to go through to get vetted as a visitor? And then go in there and hear the clanking gates behind you and the bars go zzz, clush. And seeing guys that, ooh, well, they look kind of rough. Whoa, way beyond my comfort zone.

0: Or maybe he'd love to do a Bible study in a prison. But what that's like, nah, I don't know about that. Our Lord says, I was in prison, you visited me. Now, I've tried to check into those early manuscripts to see if there's an asterisk there that says, I was in prison and you visited me, asterisk, unless it's outside your comfort zone. Don't let a constricted comfort zone keep you from doing good and right things. Don't let psychology trump your faith. Do comfort zones get bigger if you work at it? They certainly do. Because you'll find out that visiting Aunt Mary in that urine-smelling nursing home wasn't as bad as you thought. And you got the reward of seeing how delighted she was at your presence. Yeah, if you want, you can get outside your comfort zone to call the program here. 877-573-7825. Thank you for joining me. I'm Dr. Ray.
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0: Hi, everybody. 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

0: intellectual cheetah. In short bursts, I can get my IQ up to 120. About two sentences worth, then it slips back down. But if you are with me during those two sentences, you get the reverberation. Nick from Bloomington, Illinois. Hello, Nick.
1: Hello, sir. How are you?
0: Nothing gaining on me.
1: My question today, sir, is I understand how Mother Angelica always told people to put your utility bills together with a check that you could send for EWTN. Many times I've heard that. I've been listening to your station lately. My question for you today is, why can't EWTN have advertisers to send money in? Because I have not heard any advertising on any of these shows that I listen to during the day.
0: Okay.
1: Thank you very much.
0: Sure, Nick. The simple answer to that is that EWTN Network, television and radio, is not a commercial network. To get a commercial license, broadcasting commercial license, is a very different license than what EWTN has, okay? So they are listener supported. Now, there is underwriting. You can have someone charitably underwrite a program or partially a network or a station. That can happen. Now, I've been informed there are commercials on my show and the shows that Ave produces. I don't know exactly how that works, but I do know that EWTN, according to, as I understand it, their license, these licenses are different, cannot do commercial, as far as I know, unless I'm wrong, I cannot do commercial advertising if it has what's called a call to action. In other words, so-and-so says he's got a funeral home, and this funeral home is associated with this TV station, the radio station, and it can't say, so, call 800-666-2531, 800-666-2531 to talk to it. And you can't do that, as far as I know. And I think, Andrew, that's sort of the way it is on the commercials that you run. However, they're limited. So that was a long answer, Nick. The short answer is, there are different kinds of licenses, and certain licenses do not allow you to sell advertising. And EWTN is purely listener-supported. It exists because people support it, think its mission is very worthwhile, not only for themselves or for others. So hope I was a little clear on that. And if I'm wrong, somebody from EWTN is going to call me and say okay.
1: All right. Thank all right. you very much, Dr. Green.
0: Thank you, Nick. I appreciate it, buddy. Let's go to Linda. Linda from Washington. She's kind of sad because it says Linda Wah. Oh, that's the abbreviation for Washington. I thought you were kind of trying to subtly tell me something there. Hi, Linda.
2: Hi, how are you?
0: Nothing gaining on me, as I said.
2: Yes. Can you hear me?
0: You're clear as a bell.
2: Oh, okay. Well, I have this friend, and she has been mentally ill, and she repeats herself. And so I said, you know, you don't need to keep on repeating yourself. I already got it the first time. I appreciate you doing that, telling me, but I already got it. And so then she says, well, I repeat myself because of my disability. I have OCD. And so what I'm thinking is that some people might be using their disability as an excuse. And I think that if you have a disability, you know, we should be held accountable. They should be held accountable like everybody else.
0: It can be that people will use their disability for their own benefits. I remember our Lord asking one person who was, he was considering curing, do you want to be cured? Okay, so our Lord, okay. Our Lord recognized, okay, wait a minute here. Are you getting something out of this? All right. Now, in psychology, in a term is called secondary gain, which means my initial trouble, problem, diagnosis, handicap, whatever, gets me a gain. It gives me attention. It gets me leeway, allows me to avoid responsibility. Now, I can't comment on your friend, but I would think, Linda, that she's repeating herself not on purpose.
2: Oh.
0: That when you call it to her attention, she's probably embarrassed by it and says, oh, okay, well, I have a reason that I do that. But my guess would be that she's not aware that she's doing that. You point it out to her, then she's aware, but at the time it's happening, she's not. How old is your friend?
2: She is 65.
0: 65. Well, she's not really old enough, other than an early onset type of dementia, for this to be part and parcel of some kind of cognitive delay, slippage, whatever. The OCD, and I don't know where she got the diagnosis or on what basis, but I've not heard it often used as a reason that I keep saying the same question over and over again. I've not heard it that way. I suppose it could be. OCD is usually one of two things. Obsessive thoughts that keep going on in the head, rumination, or compulsive behaviors that the person feels compelled to do, or else they get very, very anxious. Now, if you say she has a disability, what is it?
2: Well, she said that her disability is that she's mentally ill.
0: On what basis does she say that? Has she had a psychotic break? What's her mental illness as she sees it?
2: She says that what it is that she gets all stressed out and all anxious and everything. And she said she's had a breakdown.
0: Okay. So that whether they're connected or not, I think your best move is to quit pointing out to her that she's repeating herself.
2: Oh.
0: I would just kind of look at her. And if you want to answer the question over and over again, go ahead. Or if not, you find some way to distract the conversation.
2: Okay, and she also wants to change. Sometimes I'll be telling her something and she'll say, let's change the subject. And one time I said, well, no, may I finish what I am trying to say to you, is what I say to her.
0: Your friend has habits. She has features, she has conduct. That can be difficult to relate to. Mm-hmm. Obviously, you know this, okay? This is nothing new with your friend. And in fact, if she's struggled with adjustment pretty much all of her adult life, this is no surprise. So my guess would be, if you're going to be friends with her, you recognize that she can be difficult to converse with. She can be difficult to stay on track. She can be difficult to carry on a coherent conversation. And you know this.
2: Mm-hmm.
0: So don't distress yourself over it. And don't think to yourself, why does she have to be that way? Why did she have to do this? I'll tell her she's doing this. Maybe she'll straighten up. Yeah, I know you're laughing because you've been doing it for years.
2: Yes.
0: And how's it working?
2: Not very good.
0: Right. She hasn't changed a bit. So I think you're kind of left with the with the option of basically kind of shrugging off a lot of this, doing your very best to have a coherent conversation with her, and realizing for whatever her reasons, whether it's some kind of mental disorder or whether it is just personality quirks, whatever it might be, we don't know, only God knows.
2: Okay.
0: Whatever it is, that's the way she is. And so to tell yourself, how do I get her to stop being that way? Good luck.
2: That would be hard. I don't think I can.
0: And I don't think I can either.
2: Okay.
0: Thank you, Linda, for your call, dear. This is Dr. Ray. Boy, time goes fast when I talk to you guys. Andrew, slow that clock down. 877-57 equal.

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0: Thank you for joining me here on The Doctor Is In. This is Dr. A. Grandy. Let's get to your call, Susan, from Littleton, Colorado. Kind of a twist on the tsunami that's going on now intergenerationally, which is that older parents are being separated against their will from their offspring and oftentimes from their grandchildren. Hi, Susan.
1: Hello there.
0: Thanks for the call.
1: I'm out of my comfort zone calling.
0: I know you are. That's okay. Hey, Susan, I am a highly trained professional. Let me help you. Now, no other person, as far as I know, on Catholic radio can do this because I'm trained. But here you go. You ready?
1: I'm ready.
0: Come on, Susan, relax. There you go. Okay.
1: Okay.
0: Years of training. Now, what happened, this situation with your sister passing away?
1: Yes. I'm estranged from my daughter. She married a man who's very, very controlling. And I feel like he's been pulling her away from us for years. But what happened is that my sister died, and my son had been helping my sister, and it was during COVID, and she didn't die from COVID, but she probably as a result of COVID. But anyway, she left her estate to our son, and our daughter felt like we should have done something about that, my husband and I. And feels like that our son was favored, and somehow we lost her.
0: You think you lost her over that, Susan, or was there basically a strained relationship all along, and you've pretty much easily gotten along better with your son?
1: We didn't what's interesting is I didn't feel like we got along better with our son. I was so close to my daughter. We talked every day. But her husband just kept poisoning her against us. He's an odd personality. One of the first things he did when we first met him was my daughter was in a snowmobile accident, and he took a picture of her leg. And he sent it to me with no explanation. I'm at the grocery store and I get a picture of my daughter's leg bleeding. And he thought that was funny. And so things like that, where I believe he drinks too much. Other things have happened.
0: How do you think that he's been able to influence her like he has?
1: I don't know. He's very, very persistent in what he wants. And if he doesn't get what he wants, she suffers,
0: she won't tell you. She won't try to get a hold of you and tell you, Mom, I really miss seeing you, but life would be miserable if I attempt to connect with you because he'll make my life miserable. She hasn't said anything like that.
1: She hasn't. She says that it has something to do with us, that we're at fault, that we're not accepting her husband when we've done everything we can to accept her husband.
0: So she believes, not only with that trigger of her not getting what she thought was money, fair money, since then, which was several years ago, since then, she thinks that because you don't really have a great relationship with her husband, it's your fault because you're just too difficult to get along with, and it's better for them to stay away from you.
1: Yes, I believe that that's true.
0: So there is no contact at all, nothing. It is, if you try to reach out to her, she doesn't respond.
1: I sent her text. Her children go to school across the street from my house. So she comes and she parks right there. And, I've tried to walk over and talk to her. When she dropping her children off from school, and I said, you know, is there anything I can do? Can we get a counselor? And she says, yes, if you get a counselor who believes in handling someone who's narcissistic. So she thinks we're not narcissistic. So then I did try to find a counselor who handled that. And she said, because I thought maybe a counselor who handled narcissism could prove that maybe nobody was narcissistic, but that this is just a difficult family.
0: Let me guess, Susan, she didn't follow through with the counselor.
1: She wouldn't do it.
0: Right.
1: Yeah.
0: Okay.
1: That said,
0: with all of your attempts to reach out, however you did it, texts, walking over to her car when she's waiting for her children, you got nowhere.
1: Yeah, I tried to send Christmas presents to the kids,
0: are they sent back? She just doesn't acknowledge? Okay. You've been doing this for how long? 5 years?
1: Almost 5 years, yeah.
0: Almost 5 years. How will you decide to stop doing all that?
1: That's a good question. I was listening to one of the shows, and it says these thoughts keep going through my mind. It's okay to step off the train and stop. I don't know. Should I stop?
0: Well, okay. I got in trouble for saying this once because there have been other folks who have said, no, you need to keep reaching out. You need to just keep reaching out. Just keep reaching out. Bomb them with love. When someone clearly is hostile to your attempts to reach across, which it sounds like you've tried for 5 years. I think that's a pretty significant amount of time. At some point, you just make them madder. You push them further away. Their attitude is, leave me alone. Is that safe to say that's your daughter's attitude?
1: I guess that is. I mean, I can't believe that that's what she wants, but I think that's probably true.
0: Okay. So at some point, you got to respect that. One final communication, text, and say, look, I understand it. For 5 years now, I've been reaching out to you, and all that has done is probably upset you. So I will respect your wishes. I will allow you to live your life as you see fit. I will no longer intrude. I'm here. I love you. I pray for you, and I'm open to reconciliation anytime. And typically, my experience is that has a better chance of softening her in the long run, because when she realizes something happens in her life, or she matures, or maybe she becomes a little more spiritual, something, or maybe her husband becomes so difficult that she realizes this guy is not only brutal to live with, but he's segregated me from my parents. Whatever events could take place, that's what'll probably bring her back around. Not the fact that you just keep continuing to say, come on, come on, come on, come on. So that would be my suggestion. And I think most priests would probably agree with that. It's Dr. Ray.

0: us pray for our Archbishop Richard Henning. May he stand firm and shepherd his flock in thy strength, O Lord, in the loftiness of thy name. Let us pray. O God, the shepherd and ruler of all the faithful, look favorably upon thy servant Richard, whom thou hast willed to be the shepherd in charge of the Church of Boston. Give to him, we beg thee, by word and example to profit those he has placed over, that he may come, together with the flock entrusted to him, to eternal life. Through Christ our Lord. Amen.
1: The church has always taught that every soul receives all the graces they need for salvation. Every soul. Every soul. And so what is mercy? Mercy, Jesus Christ, number one, is mercy incarnate. He is mercy himself. Mercy is to forgive those who don't deserve to be forgiven. Mercy is to forgive those who deserve to be condemned by their sins. Mercy is to forgive those who crucify you, who spit on you, mock you, crown you with thorns. When the human race reached the lowest point ever, when our Lord was betrayed for 30 pieces of silver, how did he respond? With mercy.
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3: Blessed Saint Raphael, Archangel, we beseech thee to help us in all our needs and trials of this life, as thou, through the power of God, didst restore sight and give guidance to young Tobit. We humbly seek thine aid and intercession that our souls may be healed, our bodies protected from all ills, and that through divine grace we may be made fit to dwell in the eternal glory of God in heaven. Amen.

0: Thank you for joining me here on The Doctor Is In, Monday through Friday, 1 o'clock Eastern Time. I got to check one thing, okay, get back to you. Let's see where we're at. Let's go to Greg. Greg is in. Says there he's in. No, oh, Greg, Indiana. Okay. Hey, Greg.
1: How are you, Doctor?
0: I'm good, sir. What's up?
1: So I, for my career, for about a decade, I worked for a local Catholic church here in Indianapolis. I left after that decade, just discerned that it was my time to do something a little bit more financially suitable for my family, and spent 4 years in a family business to preserve that relationship. I ended up moving on from that family business rather recently, and I'm sure you've heard this before, but the job search is rather difficult at this time. So just looking for some advice on staying positive and staying whole in our faith within that situation.
0: I think the thing that'll take you down, Greg, is impatience.
1: Mm.
0: How long is this going to take? How many times am I going to think I have something potentially, and then it unravels? True?
1: True. Yeah, very true. It's been about 3 months on the job search at this point, so I definitely fall into that.
0: How wide is your job search? In other words, are you saying, I need this particular type of occupation, or I've got some flexibility?
1: Very flexible. But, still not always the most successful endeavor at this time.
0: Are you working at all now?
1: Not currently, no. Just side things here and there, just to keep the bills going.
0: I was going to say, are you feeling the financial pressure also?
1: I would say not as much. I want to find something that is meaningful in my life, similar to what I did at the church. But I'm very flexible and open to whatever God has in store.
0: I would suggest that you find something right now outside of your preference, only temporarily, knowing that you continue to search. Obviously, you can search. You can work a 40-hour job of some type while you continue to search. You don't have to be part-time employed or even unemployed to search, do you?
1: No, absolutely not.
0: It's not a matter of, okay, I can take interviews and they can only interview me at 1 o'clock in the afternoon, and if I'm working someplace, I can't go do the interview. I mean, you can negotiate around that, couldn't you?
1: I would think so, yes.
0: Okay, so I think there's two things. One, recognize that this may take a bit longer than you had thought. One. And two, maybe have something come in regularly. Because I'll just throw this out for you. But I would have to wonder, the longer this goes and the more you pick and choose this and that and the other to bring a little bit of money coming in from various directions, you start to feel, a little bit incompetent. You start to feel a little bit like I'm drifting. You start to question your own identity. Is that happening?
1: Mm. Yeah, most certainly.
0: Sure. So at least if you're saying, okay, gainfully employed in something that is certainly not going to be long-term. However, at least I am doing this. I am active, and I will continue to search, and you will find something. The question is when. I'll share with you a parallel. My son, when he graduated from college, he got a job with the Department of Defense, Department of War now, as an engineer, and he was in Rhode Island. And my wife and I said, gee, it sure would be nice to have you back close to home, Andrew. And he goes, yeah, I really want to do that. Well, one thing led to another. And 3, 4, 5 years ago, he started a job search to come back toward Ohio. Got 3 kids, want to have the grandkids around grandma and grandpa, want to be able to afford a house. You can't afford a house in Rhode Island. You might be able to afford a garage. So given that, he started searching. And it just got to the point where I told my wife, I said, we may just have to get used to the fact that Andrew is not going to be able to come back here. Well, 3 weeks ago, he called us and he got an employment along his lines of what he does, his skill, starting in a couple of weeks. Now, it took a while. And I think that's where you're at. You may have a wider option than Andrew did because he's computational fluid dynamics, which is a highly technical, narrow skill. And so he had to find something that wanted that skill. Well, it sounds like you have a wide range of administrative skills or social skills for a job if you worked at a parish. So two things. Watch your impatience. Get something to make you feel good about yourself in the meantime and continue to search.
1: Mm. Very good. Sounds like a plan.
0: Hey, nobody takes my advice that easy, Greg. Come on.
1: I believe you. Easy to get along with.
0: I'll believe you, though. Hey, thank you, sir. I appreciate it.
1: Thank you.
0: Okay. This is Dr. Ray. Thank you for your time.
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0: those of you who are patiently waiting and have patiently waited for some time, I thank you for your kind patience. And if you call back any time in the future, you'll be first up. You have earned comp time. The way we do this is that for every minute that you waited, we calculate it, and then you get 20 seconds of comp time when you call back. So Eleanor's calling. Eleanor's calling from California. Hi, Eleanor.
1: Hey there.
0: I'm with you. I'm with you.
1: Oh, hi. Hi, Dr. Ray.
0: Hi, dear.
1: I'm sorry. This is Lee. My question is that I have a brother who's he's elderly, and he's right now he's living in a skilled nursing facility. And he's waiting to be transitioned to assisted living or to a room and board. But he's obsessed with things on YouTube that is misleading to him regarding finance. Meaning that he has a limited income. He gets SSA a month, per month, not very much at all. And but he is obsessed with the fact that he thinks that Medicare, or which in California we have here Medi-Cal, they might take away what he has in the bank. That he has from SSA, which the lady that we met yesterday from the Institute of Aging actually confirmed that no, this is not going to happen. The money will be allocated towards his assisted living or room and board and so forth, so on. And also the fact that he's also obsessed with the fact that he has some money that he left with me here in my apartment. He says, well, if something happens to me, how are you going to get a hold of this money? Meanwhile, he's pretty much wheelchair bound, and he's like, they won't let him out of the facility.
0: Is his thinking not real clear on other things too, Eleanor?
1: Yeah, pretty, you know what? Yeah, there are days he has good days, but he's just like, there are days that, you know, he's suffered many, many, many years since he was a teenager from manic depression. I don't know if that's still called manic depression, but he still takes medication for this, for his depression and other medications. He's 13 years older than me, but if you look at him, you will not believe that. He's really out of shape. In sense of mental health and as well as physical health. And he thinks that he's obsessed with me taking a picture of where the money is and sending it to him via text message or email. Like, what happens if something,
0: Have everything that you have tried to reassure him and reason with him, has it all failed?
1: Pretty much, yeah.
0: Sure. Because he is not thinking now whether there is onset of some type of dementia or whether this is a reflection of his mental disorder, which probably has elements of paranoia in it. This is just clearly irrational thinking that isn't going to respond to that. So if you wish to not engage when he starts.
1: Yes.
0: You need about a sentence, maybe two, of just simply shutting off the conversation.
1: How do I do this?
0: Because your money is safe, and that's it. That's it.
1: You don't
0: stop.
1: Right.
0: In other words, you say your money's safe, and he goes, well, how do I know that? Because you can't take a picture of it. You just continue to engage. You don't engage. Your money is safe. And then when he keeps on, gone, you don't respond. You can't. You just agitate him more, don't you?
1: That's true. Because he thinks I told my ex-husband where the money is.
0: Well, of course he does. Because if in fact his mental disorder includes paranoia, it is a delusional type system that does not respond to reason.
1: Okay.
0: Okay, so to try to continue to straighten out his thinking, if you've been doing this for I don't know how long, is not going to work. Yeah. So the other thing I would suggest is, and I thought I might have misheard you at the beginning of the call, because at first I thought that he could be victimized. In other words, somehow, some way, he'd fall for a scam. Is that possible, or no, he doesn't have the ability
1: I tell him, like, watch out. Like, he does get text messages, like, you know, just, and then he asked me, like, is this, like, real? And I'm like, no, Medicare won't reach out to you in regards to, you know, your accounts or this and that.
0: Yeah, but the next day he forgets all about that.
1: Sort of, kind of, he does. And he asked me sort of to reinsurance. But then again, you know, like yesterday, for instance, like the Institute of Aging representative, like, also answered his questions regarding finance. And, you know, like, how Medi-Cal will, yes, they will do a share cost now. Because
0: my guess would be by next week that will be gone.
1: Yeah, the share cost will be going up now.
0: No, I'm saying by next week, not that. I'm not saying the cost. The reassurance will be gone. In other words,
1: I bet you, you're right. I bet you know, because I visit him, I try to visit him every day. I've been trying to cut back a day or so for myself just to keep my mental health. And also to, because I work from home now. And it's been a stressful couple of months since he's been in this facility. And prior to that, he was living with me before he had a problem with his heart, and we had to rush him to a hospital. And it was a lot going on with him, between he and I, because we were siblings, and even though we're 13 years apart, but I can't describe it, Dr. Ray. He's not only in ill
0: health, but he's had a long, long, sad history of mental disorder, biochemically based.
1: Yes,
0: and you know, you're not going to reason him into thinking clearly. What you're going to do is you're basically not going to engage too much of this kind of delusional thinking, and you'll also just simply allow the finances to take care of themselves. He'll fret, he'll get all upset, but the bottom line is he's being paid for by his Social Security disability or whatever else he gets, and you can tell him nobody's going to take your check because where you live takes your check, and they use that so you can live here. Now, you've probably said that 974,262 times.
1: Yes, sir.
0: Exactly.
1: And you're right. That is true. Even the Institute of Aging will say, yes, look, your portion of your check from SSA will be now, will be allocated towards your assisted living.
0: Yep.
1: So Medi-Cal, even though they're going to say
0: I'm going to have to let you go, Eleanor, because my producer is telling me I have 20 seconds. But that's my suggestions on that. Anonymous from Canada, you call back. You'll be first up. This is Dr. A. Thank you so much for joining me. I appreciate it. Walk with God. Stay close to Him.
2: 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Massachusetts just radically expanded abortion. At this critical moment, Archbishop of Boston Richard Henning reminds us that even in discouraging times, we must continue to proclaim the beauty and the miracle of life. He also reminds us of God's command, choose life that you may live. Now is the time to answer that call. On Sunday, November 1st, men from across America will gather in Boston for the National Men's March to abolish abortion and rally for personhood. The day begins with the Knights of Columbus Mass for Life. life at the Cathedral of the Holy Cross. Following Mass, Archbishop Henning will bless the men before they gather outside Planned Parenthood for prayer and then march peacefully through the streets of Boston. The day concludes with a rally for personhood at Boston Common, where women, children, families, and all people of goodwill are invited to join us as national and local speakers present the case for constitutional personhood and the equal protection of every human life. Learn more and register today at themensmarch.com.
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2: Hello, hello, hello, hello, beloved. Now I have the hiccups. Could you believe that? Hello, beloved family. So good to be with you. I'm thrilled. And yesterday, I think we needed an encore. So I'm thrilled to be with you on this feast, this beautiful feast of Our Lady of Fatima. And we are going to return to the Christian mother and the Christian father and the family. There's nothing more crucial in the world, with all that's going on in the church and the world, there's nothing more crucial than the family, which is the cell of society. And without the family, there's no society, there's no church, there's no morality. So that's our heart, to help restore God's design for the family. And I tell you, dear ones, don't live in regret. If you live in regret, it's going to bog you down and drain you for strength to pick up and continue on the road that God would help you with. So don't worry about that. I don't know any one of us that doesn't have regret. If I lived in the regret I have with my life, I would be flooded with regrets, because I have them, but I don't. That's the devil's trick, and I don't let them get to me or bog me down. So we are going to continue right now with the Christian mother from the late 1800s. And I've said many times, but for those of you who might be joining us anew, all the books that have been written in the last two centuries on the family, on motherhood, on fatherhood, on children, many, many, many, many good books. But I haven't found anything that equals these two, the Christian mother and the Christian father, written in the late 1800s by Father Kramer. I've never met anything or read anything that equals them. And again, truth is truth. It does not change. The application of it might, but this doesn't change. And I find that the application of what Father Kramer is writing about is as current today, or should be, as it was in the late 1800s. We're beginning on page 40 now, a new chapter titled Love of the Mother for Her Children. And Father writes, "It is idle for us to make any preliminary remarks concerning a mother's love. Where could a mother be found without love for her children? Love, the most tender, the most heartfelt, is but the natural companion of motherhood. Nothing short of the greatest degeneracy of a mother's heart destroys it. Its absence betrays something contrary to nature. But it is not this natural love that at present challenges our attention. It is the supernatural love of a Christian mother for her child that we are to speak of. In so far as the possession of this kind of love is a necessary condition for a mother." And I'm going to interrupt here, dear ones, to say that many families are destroyed, and love is destroyed, by mothers who simply pour out their heart of love for their children without it being overridden by supernatural love, because human love turns selfish, turns to be a selfish love. They want to please their children. They want their children to love them. They want their children to think they're with it. They want them to be popular. The mothers wind up dressing like their children in this immodest age. They give them permission. They become their best friends, which is contrary to God's design. So again, it is not this natural love, because natural love is fallen. It's distorted, beloved. It's true, but it's not, it's distorted, and it needs correction from God's supernatural love. It is not the natural love that at present challenges our attention. It is the supernatural love of a Christian mother for her child that we are to speak of, insofar as the possession of this kind of love is a necessary condition for a mother. To fulfill maternal duties requires more than a mere natural love. A higher, a Christian, a supernatural love must exist. The mere natural love of a mother, Father writes, the mere natural love of a mother for her child is not only insufficient, but in as far as it is not transformed into the higher and Christian love, it too often becomes an impediment to the discharge of her duties, and sometimes the very cause that they are not fulfilled at all or in an unbecoming manner. Nor would it be difficult to find instances where the mother's natural love has prevented the mother from doing what the true welfare of the child demanded. How often does it not happen that a mother, though she loves her child with this natural love almost to excess, neglects to do what alone would make the child truly happy, and educates that child in a manner that leads to destruction. Beloved, I know many, many, many examples of this, where mothers destroy their children. They destroy their children. Must not this be said, Father says, must not this be said of all those mothers who seek only the temporal welfare of their children and spend all their time and labor in securing for them temporal

0: are not of God. The daughter's morals are very loose and not of God. And the mother is tremendously happy with her daughter. And she personally said to me, we are very, very close. We are so close. We go shopping together. We do this, we do that. And the mother, because the mother hasn't been properly formed and trained and is not acting on supernatural love, has destroyed her daughter and her other children. And she doesn't know it. She just thinks it's the way the world is today. Father continues, from an imprudent, unreasonable love for their children, many mothers cannot bring themselves to punish them, as they should, to keep them in due subjection, or to refuse them anything, however much reason and prudence may require that their unruly desires be checked. Often, parents permit their children to follow their own will, even in what may be hurtful to them. And they nourish in them through this imprudent complacency, improper habits and defects. If when meeting persons that are victims of sin and misfortune, we could read on their foreheads the first cause of their misery, how often would we not make the sad discovery that this misery must be traced back to the blind, irrational love of their mothers. And beloved, in my heart, that blind, irrational love is abuse. It is the mother not knowing her vocation, not living her vocation, and her children being the victims of her lack of proper motherhood. Father continues, indeed, this natural love of mothers for their children, if not overruled and sanctified by grace, has been and continues to be the cause of the temporal and eternal rule of eternal ruin of innumerable children, and I'll say, beloved, of society today. Father says, from this we see how true it is that as the tender love of a mother for her children is a necessary condition for the fulfillment of her duties, since it imparts courage, patience, perseverance, and zeal in all those difficulties, labors, and sacrifices connected with her vocation, so is it necessary that this love, in order to become truly productive of good, be invested with a supernatural character. That is to say, that it be a Christian and supernatural love. This latter love proceeds from faith and grace. All those properties which are found in a mother's natural love are also found in her supernatural love, but they are ennobled, as it were, they're glorified, and in a higher degree. If we graft a twig of an improved variety on a fruit tree, the twig will develop in proportion to the vigor of the trunk. The tree will become finer, and the fruit more delicious. Such a vigorous trunk is the natural love of a mother, ennobled through faith and grace and changed into supernatural love. It will produce all the fruit of the natural love, but in a nobler, a higher degree. For the truly Christian mother, when looking at her child with the eye of faith, sees in it also a child of God. Beloved, we're going to stop there for today. And right after the break, we're going to continue with the Christian Father. And after the second break, we'll have a half hour all to ourselves for your calls and your emails with anything whatsoever on your heart. The toll-free number is 1-877-511-5483, or you may email at mother@thestationofthecross.com, and we'll be right back.
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4: Welcome back, beloved, to Mother Miriam Live. We are live, and we're so, so thrilled to be with you. I want to go to the Christian Father, but we're having a little trouble bringing it up. So you know what I'm going to do, dear ones. I am going to go to our calls and our emails, because it's been a while since we've been there. And I promise you, dear fathers, we will we'll go to you tomorrow. I'll be able to download it by then, we pray. We're just having a little trouble getting it online right now. And again, this is our half hour, and so you're welcome to call in with anything on your heart. I always say the heart of the matter is the matter of your heart. And the toll-free number, 1-877-511-5483, or email at mother@thestationofthecross.com. Okay. We have an email from Dawn from New Jersey, who writes, "Good afternoon, Mother. Nearly every day I am shocked and appalled to see the state of our country and how far we have fallen as a once Christian nation. Dawn, I'm with you all the way, dear Dawn." She says, "Yesterday was no different. I was on Facebook, and I came across a post that made me sick to my stomach. It was a link to an article from Fox, Iowa, in Ottumwa City. A former city council member recently opened a council meeting with a satanic prayer." Oh, I saw that one. I saw that one. Unbelievable. And they prayed the Pledge of Allegiance right after that. Just insane. She says they used phrases such as "Dear Dark Father," embraced the Luciferian impulse, and ended it with "Hail Satan." I saw that one. That just, you're right, how far we've gone. She says, "While someone from the public attempted to rebuke what was said, council member Kara Galloway immediately shut them down and told them they could not comment until after the meet." Excuse me. This is insane, I know. "While someone from the public attempted to rebuke what was said," oh, we just read that. "She shut them down and told them they could not come until after the meeting. Thankfully, Mayor Benjamin Foote overruled Galloway's refusal and allowed for a 30-second moment of silence for prayer and reflection, although I consider this not nearly enough of a reparation." I absolutely agree with you. Galloway later defended her decision to shut down this person by saying, quote, "Opening with an invocation means allowing viewpoints that may not reflect our own, and responding to someone's invocation is a slippery slope of putting a financial liability on the taxpayers and allowing for others to object or respond. That's erroneous, absolutely erroneous. We are one nation under God, and anybody who prays publicly, if they don't agree that, they have no right being a citizen, they have no right being here, in my opinion, and they have no right taking the microphone for prayer. She says, this is exactly why I had concerns about having an invocation when we first talked about it. And I think I even specifically referenced that having someone from the Church of Satan or a prayer about Satan, when we talked about that, that this could happen and we would need to allow it. I just want to remind us that, again, sometimes things are said that we may not agree with. And while you're allowed to do the moment of silence and that kind of thing too, I think we've opened ourselves up for others to object or respond to others' invocations. And we need to remember that we are up here to be neutral and allow viewpoints because we've opened up invocations. Bailiff gave in response saying, this is not a reflection of our community. Well, it certainly is if you allow someone to pray to Satan in your community. It is a reflection. He says, as the mayor of my hometown in Iowa, I know the people of Ottumwa, and the invocation read at the start of Tuesday's meeting does not represent the faith or the values of families who call this city home. Too late. Too late, Mayor. It should never have been allowed. And Dawn writes, this is further proof that we are rapidly approaching the end times. At no other point in history would a government official even think about invoking the name of Satan, let alone at a public meeting. I hope we see fewer cases of these kinds of things occurring, although I am not entirely hopeful. I am disgusted that this took place, and I urge you to ask your viewers to pray for Ottumwa, O-T-T-U-M-W-A, Ottumwa, and to rebuke the satanic prayer in the name of Jesus. Thank you for taking the time to read my rather lengthy email. God bless, Dawn. Dawn, I absolutely agree with you. Hold on, please. You know, Dawn, I don't think I've discussed this before, but not only to a prayer should a prayer to Satan not be allowed publicly, to satanic groups that worship Satan off through their own thing, publicly, absolutely not. I don't believe that anyone, it's an absolute conundrum to me that people, immigrants, are allowed into this country who cannot say amen to our Constitution and to our values and to the Pledge of Allegiance. They must agree to become citizens, but I don't think they should be in this country. This country has God as its ruler and the Pledge of Allegiance and its Constitution. No one should be allowed across the border who cannot say amen to that and want to be part of it. I am utterly at a loss. It's not a matter of religion. It's a matter of agreeing with the raison d'être, the reason for being of a country that you want to enter. If you don't agree with their thinking, then you don't enter it. You go someplace else. I've never heard anyone say that, and I'm puzzled by it. We have freedom of religion, freedom of thought, all of that. But the country does not force anyone into a particular religion, but it does force someone to say that we are one nation under God, indivisible, with liberty and justice for all. One nation under God and our Constitution. And everyone should agree to that before coming into this country. And it's not the God of Satan. It's not the God of the Muslims. It's the God who exists by the founders of this country, the God of the Christian, who is the God of the entire world. He's the savior of the world who died for every Muslim, every atheist, everyone. Okay. We have an email from Richard who says, Dear Mother Miriam, I was listening to a Catholic priest and he warned us to be careful if we decide to watch the live-streamed execution of Nedal Hassan, the Fort Hood mass shooter. Now, if anyone doesn't know this, this Nedal Hassan, if I'm pronouncing it correctly, has killed, I think, 13 or 14 people and injured many others. And the reason he did that, he said, is because this was the American army who was going to go in to fight and kill Muslims, and he wanted to stop them from killing the Muslims, which he is one himself. And I believe that the President of the United States has agreed that that execution should be made public. I think that's utterly appalling, utterly appalling. And Richard says, if you are unaware, the Pentagon announced that they plan to live stream his death. That's horrible. Absolutely horrible, as it is the first military execution by firing squad since 1945. That's just insane. Absolutely insane. It's bad enough that somebody is killed. It's another thing to broadcast it as an entertainment spectacle. It's terrible. Richard says they believe that the public live stream will act as a deterrent for any future copycat attacks. I don't believe that for a moment. The priest said it could be a sin, depending upon the motivation and reason for watching it, which I do agree with, Richard says, and warned us that it would be best if Catholics did not watch it. It would be best if Catholics did not watch it. It's also against Catholic teaching. The death penalty, Richard, which I understand the Vatican is trying to abolish, it's part of our faith, and it cannot be abolished. It's truth. But the death penalty, as John Paul II clearly wrote, needs to be rarely used. And the only time the death penalty is to be used is when a criminal cannot be contained and the lives of many others are at stake. Well, in this case, the criminal is contained. In fact, he was shot and he's paralyzed in a wheelchair and he's in prison. There's no reason for the death penalty. We need to pray for his conversion. He's not going to be loosed to kill many other people. This is not what the death penalty is for. The answer is not to get rid of the death penalty. The answer is to contain him and pray for his conversion. Let me see what else Richard wrote here. Richard says, I would like to know your position on this, Mother. Well, I've just told it to you. Christ was not against capital punishment when he said that, quote, it would be best for a man to not be born and have a millstone tied around his neck and be thrown into the abyss rather than hurt one of his little ones. Would you give us your thoughts? Many thanks to you, Mother, and thank you for your insight. May God bless you, Richard. Richard, I agree with you 1,000%. Number one, though he's killed and injured many, many people, the death penalty is not inclusion of the death penalty in our catechism is not for such a case as this. We don't kill people when we have a chance of containing them and praying for their conversion. The time someone is to be killed is when they cannot be controlled and we cannot stop them from killing other people. This is not the case here. So he should be in prison. He should not be shot. Pete Hegseth has no idea what he's talking about. Neither does President Trump. And shame on anyone to broadcast it. Shame on them. And no, we should not watch it. Thank you, Richard. Kathy writes an email and she says, what do non-Catholics mean by being born again? She says, I have always considered the sacraments of baptism, the Eucharist and confirmation, make that phrase moot. I don't know what you mean by that. I have always considered the sacraments of baptism, the Eucharist and confirmation, make that phrase moot. We are saying yes to our Lord in all three, albeit our parents speaking for us in the first one. Oh, Kathy, you need to understand, indeed, not just what non-Catholics mean by being born again, but what Catholics and the Scripture means by being born again. And we'll respond to this, Kathy, when we come back from the break, and then we'll have a complete half hour again, and you're welcome to call in with anything on your heart, toll-free, 1-877-511-5483, or email at mother@thestationofthecross.com. We'll be right back, beloved.

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8: 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Just before the break, we read an email from Kathy who says, "What do non-Catholics mean by being born again? I've always considered the sacraments of baptism, the Eucharist, and confirmation make that phrase moot. We are saying yes to our Lord in all three, albeit our parents speaking for us in the first one." Kathy, you need to know your Catholic faith. Our Lord said in John chapter 3 to Nicodemus, "Unless a man is born again, born of water and the Spirit, he cannot see the kingdom of God." Every single Christian, no one is a Christian unless they are born again. No one. And that's what's happened by baptism. Most Protestants do not think baptism is an effectual sacrament. They call it an ordinance. They're baptized, they go into the water and they come out, and they think it's a it's symbolic of dying with Christ and rising with him to new life, because they've asked Jesus into their heart. And they say they're then born again. But what they don't understand is that the sacraments are true, and it is the sacrament of baptism that through which we are born again. The sacraments are signs, outward signs of an inward reality. And so water is a sign. Water is a sign of cleansing. And the reason God has us go into the water doesn't do anything for us. Water just gets us wet. But God, through the water, removes this, because of our obedience to him, he removes the stain. He cleanses us internally. He removes the stain of original sin and pours his life into us. And we become at that moment a child of God. So the issue is, we're born, we issue from our mother's womb. We're born into natural life from our mother's womb. We're born again from above. when God makes us his child. And unless we're born from above, apart from baptism, we're not a child of God. And so Catholics, way before Martin Luther and Protestantism came into being for 2,000 years, Catholics are born again, which means otherwise born from above through baptism. Not the Eucharist, not confirmation, but through baptism. And that's when you, Kathy, if you were baptized as a Catholic, you were born again through the waters of baptism, whether you were dunked or whether you were sprinkled over. You were born again, and you became born from above. You became a child of God. Non-Catholics mean the same thing. They just don't understand that God truly uses the water, just like he did, that it's not just a symbol, that God effects through the symbol what the symbol symbolizes. Same thing in the Old Covenant. Naaman was a leper. God made him a leper because of his sin. And he asked a little girl to go to the prophet Elijah and ask God to heal him. And she came back and she said, the prophet wants you to jump in the lake, go into the water, go into the river to be cured. And he said, come on, little girl, I want God to, that's ridiculous. I'm not, water gets you wet. Three times. And she went back to him and she said, that's the answer. So Naaman said, okay, fine. So he finally went into the river and he was completely cured of his leprosy. Does water cure leprosy? No. But God, through the water, did what the water symbolizes. God cleansed him through the symbol of water. And that's what baptism is. It's not simply a symbol. It is a true sacrament through which God makes us his children. Okay, we have a comment from Marcer from YouTube who asks, why is it so important to quote unquote save people who do not believe in God in the same way as Christians? If indigenous people believe in a loving God, why is it necessary to have them believe in Jesus Christ specifically? It troubles me, Marcer says, to think that anyone would have the audacity to impose their beliefs on another. Yet history is full of atrocities, such as Aboriginal and Native American children being ripped from their parents and being taught to become less savage. God is supposedly infinitely loving. Does it matter how you worship him? Mercer, the answer is yes. It absolutely matters how we worship God. How do we know that? Because God himself told us. Because God himself, the second person of the Blessed Trinity, the triune God of Abraham, came to earth, took flesh from the Virgin Mary, grew up among us, and died for our sin, and rose again to give us life. And when he told his disciples in John chapter 14 that he was going to leave them, and they were heartbroken, and where are you going? And Jesus said to them, you know the way. And Philip said, how can we know? We don't know the way. And Jesus said, I am the way. That's what Christians believe, Marcer. I am the way, the truth, and the life. Jesus said this. No one comes to the Father but by me. It's the only way of salvation. And so, Marcia, you say, if indigenous people believe in a loving God, why is it necessary to have them believe in Jesus Christ specifically? Because Jesus said so. Because God became man and came to earth and died for our sins and rose from the dead to give us life. And there's no other name under heaven, Scripture says, by which we must, not can, but must be saved. They believe in a loving God. That's right. And in Acts chapter 17, the Apostle Paul went to those who were worshiping the unknown God. They were worshiping him, praying to him, because they believed he's a loving God. They believed correctly that God is loving. But they were believing in an unknown God. And Paul said, let me tell you who he is. He is Jesus. His name is Jesus, which means salvation. The name Jesus means salvation. God is salvation. He is God. And he is the loving God that indigenous people believe in. They may not know it, but there's only one God, and his name is Jesus. Okay. We have an email from Kim from New York who says, "Hello, Mother. I know the Bible says we must honor our mother and father, but must we do the same for our in-laws? To what extent must we honor them?" The answer is yes, Kim. If you and your husband have become one through marriage, you both must honor both pair of parents. Yes, the two of you are one, and the parents are yours, and you must honor them. Absolutely. And Kim says, to what extent must we honor them? To the extent that the scriptures say, you honor them. You honor them as being your mother and father. You respect them. You love them. You don't let them control your life, because a man must leave his father and mother. Man and woman leave their father and mother. They honor them, but they're no longer under their obedience or control. You're separate. And so if your parents or your in-laws, your own direct parents or your in-laws, want you to do something that's not the wish of you and your husband together, you respectfully say to them, "Dear mom, dear dad, on either side, we love you and we respect you, but it's not our belief. It's not the way we choose to live." And that's of God. So, Kim, if you have specific questions on how that respect and honor works out in your relationship, call or send an email, and I'll see what I can do to help you. We have an email from Samantha from Texas. Samantha says, "Good afternoon, Mother. My 14-year-old son serves the traditional Latin Mass, and I could see him becoming a priest. He takes his position very seriously, and he even asks if he can serve multiple times per week. How do I know if he's meant to become a priest?" Oh, my goodness, Samantha, you don't know that. God doesn't give us foresight necessarily. Let God, you continue to encourage him, and let God continue to lead him. You're not going to know that. He's 14. Continue to encourage him. Continue that he learns the beauty of the priesthood, the beauty of his faith. Pray to Our Lady and let him pray. Hopefully at 14, he can already have a wonderful priest as a spiritual director. You don't have to know that. You just continue to thank God for his love of the Mass, the traditional Latin Mass, and of his wanting to serve, and just keep encouraging him in his faith without any pressure whatsoever. You don't have to know that. You just continue to encourage him the way it seems God is leading him. And make sure your home is holy. Make sure you pray the rosary daily. Make sure you live your faith the way God would have us live, that Sunday is a holy day of worship, that you don't go to stores or shop or restaurants. Live the faith, and God will continue to lead your son. Okay, we have a YouTube comment from Coradcor, it looks like, C-O-R-A-D-C-O-R, who write, so many traditionally Christian Catholic holidays have become severely secularized. How can we as Catholic bring these holidays back to what they truly mean and celebrate? Examples are Halloween, Christmas, Easter, St. Valentine's Day, etc. Coradcor, that is a fantastic question. And that is what I beg people to do all the time. It's up to us. It's up to us to unsecularize them. It's up to us to be witnesses in this secular evil society. Halloween is a Catholic holiday. It's All Hallows' Eve. It was shortened to Halloween, but it's All Hallows' Eve. It's to celebrate All Hallows, the saints. It's the eve of All Saints Day, the next day, November 1st. And October 31st is the eve of All Saints. All Hallows, saints, eve, All Saints. So it's the day for your children to dress up as saints, pick the saint they want to be, and have, you could bring parties together in your church or in homes, and have all the children pick out and dress as the saints they want to be, and give a little speech to everybody of who they are and why they are that, and make beautiful treats to hand out to everybody. Halloween is a beautiful holiday. Christmas is Christ's Mass. And we are now preparing. I've just completed it. It needs to be honed in and go to our printer and then mailed out. I want it to be mailed out in time for Advent, in time for everyone on our mailing list to get it before Advent begins. And Advent begins this year, November 29th, the first Sunday of Advent. And I have a schedule in there from 2026 all the way to 2040 on the first days of Advent. It's going to be around 60 pages, and it's going to be somewhat of a book. It's going to be a keepsake that we're mailing out for free, Advent, from the first Sunday of Advent to Christmas Eve. Then we're going to set a second one out for Christmas. But this is the first Sunday of Advent to Christmas Eve, a keepsake, a meditation, and instructions for every single day of Advent with your family. Beloved, we'll come right back after this break, and I'll continue and tell you how you can get a copy of that. It's for free. As soon as we come back from the break, we'll be right back, beloved. Don't go away.
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8: 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We are reading, we're in the middle of a short email sent by Coradcor, C-O-R-A-D-C-O-R, who says, so many traditionally Christian Catholic holidays have become severely secularized. How can we as Catholics bring these holidays back to what they truly mean and celebrate? Examples, Halloween, Christmas, Easter, St. Valentine's Day, etc. Before the break, we talked about Halloween, which is a Catholic holiday. Christmas, of course, which is the birth of the Savior of the world. And I just mentioned to you, this is the first time ever since our founding that we are putting out, it's more than a newsletter. It's going to have a beautiful cover, and it's going to be about 70 pages, and we're mailing it out for free. We want people to have it before the beginning of Advent, which is November 29th, the first Sunday, and it takes you all the way to Christmas Eve. We'll have a second newsletter for Christmas Eve. For Christmas itself. Core ad Core. Okay, that's good. Dear Jacob, my producer said that the name Core ad Core might be the words Core ad Core, which is heart to heart in Latin. Oh, that's beautiful. That sounds right, Jacob. God bless you. So if you'd like to be on our mailing list, you don't have to request it. You just have to be on our mailing list. We're going to mail out thousands of them for free. I've been wanting to do this for many years so that people actually live through Advent in preparation for the incarnation. And wait to light their houses and waiting until Christmas. There's so much we have in there and instructions for preparation, for the history of it, the practice of it, meditation for every single day, and all the O Antiphons, which begin every year on December 18th and are grouped together in the song, O Come Emmanuel. It's all going to be there, and it's just wonderful, beloved. So it's a project of my heart I've finally been able to do, and it'll be going to our printer in a week, and then we'll be mailing it out, hopefully early for you to get it long before Advent. So that's Christmas, and we could witness to the world of what Catholics do in preparing for Christmas. Easter, bunnies and eggs have nothing to do with it, beloved. And if you would live your faith, we would rejoice at the resurrection of Christ. If anything, our homes should be lit for Easter. And we need to celebrate the resurrection of Christ. And St. Valentine's Day, also a magnificent saint, the saint of love, and there's tremendous information on that saint on the web. He was a bishop, and we need to understand these things. So, Core ad Core, I absolutely agree with you, and we need to become witnesses to Christ in the world, and the greatest way is to live our faith every Sunday, and not to go to restaurants with our family and make other people serve us food, which should be their day of rest. And people say, but they have to earn a living. Yeah, but if we all lived our faith, the stores would be closed, as they used to be when Catholics lived their faith. No shopping malls, no stores open, nothing on Sundays, when everyone should be home with their family or out in parks, but not parks to go to restaurants, not parks to go to the merry-go-round, not where there's commercial facilities, because then we're asking people to serve us on the day of rest God has given us. Who are we? We don't need to be served by unbelievers or believers. We need to encourage them to stay home. And if the world lived its Christian faith, if Christians lived their faith, then everything, restaurants, stores, everything would be closed on Sundays, beloved. Transportation, I won't speak for transportation. I don't know about that. I'd have to really think about that, trains and buses and everything else. If they don't function on Sunday, that would really help people to stay home, except those that don't have cars wouldn't be able to get to Mass or to church. So That's another matter. But if anyone has any thoughts on that, let me know. Okay, so I agree with you, core at core. We need, everything's become severely secularized. And I'll tell you personally, you may not agree. I blame that on Catholics. I blame that on Catholics. It's the largest, Catholicism is not a denomination of Christianity. It's not a denomination at all. It's the church our Lord founded. And it has the largest percentage of Christians of any non-Catholic so-called Christianity. And if Catholics lived their faith, the stores would be closed on Sunday. The restaurants would be closed on Sunday. And we'd have a government that served the people as the initial founders of our country established the government for freedom of religion and to serve the country. Our government today is utterly corrupt, and we become victims of it. Victims because we have not lived our faith. We've not voted right. We have been, we've given into the world. So, core at core, you gave me an opportunity to preach here. But I absolutely agree with you, and there's no reason why we can't return to it. And I'd say if we don't, then the corrupt society, the satanic prayers, the satanic development, I will tell you this, of AI, I know it can be used for good things, but what God meant for good, man means for evil, and it's going to destroy humanity. So all we can do, we can't control the world, but we can control how we live. And if we live like true Catholics and we live the values of our faith, then the world will be changed. 12 disciples converted the world. And Peter Kreef says 500 million Catholics cannot repeat the feat. Why? Because we don't live our faith. Okay, one quick email before we go, I think we may have time for. Nick from Pennsylvania, he says in the Old Testament, when it says that people lived for hundreds of years, such as Noah living to 950 and Adam to 930, etc., what multiplier are they using? Since obviously nobody lived that long. I'm guessing they are using some for sort of Hebrew calendar, perhaps. No, Nick, they lived that long. Man lived that long. God has shortened his life because of sin, but man lived that long, and Methuselah lived long. And look at the Book of Wisdom. So did Enoch. No. Man did live. They weren't using any multiplier. They lived that many years, Nick. We don't today because of sin. And we're living longer today than we lived 100 years ago because of medicine. But we're also killing one another because of medicine with the satanic assisted so-called suicide. That is satanic. No matter who does it, it's evil and it's not from God and it's not compassionate. It is straight murder. Oh, beloved, God bless all of you, and God bless and increase your faith, and God willing, we'll be back with you tomorrow. God bless you.

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0: Glory to the Father, and to the Son, and to the Holy Spirit.
1: As it was in the beginning, is now, and will be forever. Amen.

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0: By the rivers of Babylon, there we sat and wept, remembering Zion. On the poplars that grew there, we hung up our harps. For it was there that they asked us, our captors, for songs, our oppressors for joy. Sing to us, they said, one of Zion's songs. Oh, how could we sing the song of the Lord on alien soil? If I forget you, Jerusalem, let my right hand wither. Oh, let my tongue cleave to my mouth if I remember you not, if I prize not Jerusalem above all my joys. Glory to the Father, and to the Son, and to the Holy Spirit,
2: as it was in the beginning, is now, and will be forever. Amen.
3: Let us pray. Lord, remember your pilgrim church. We sit weeping at the streams of Babylon. Do not let us be drawn into the current of the passing world, but free us from every evil and raise our thoughts to the heavenly Jerusalem.
2: If I forget you, Jerusalem, let my right hand wither.
4: In the presence of the angels, I will sing to you, my God.
2: In the presence of the angels, I will sing to you, my God.
0: I thank you, Lord, with all my heart. You have heard the words of my mouth. In the presence of angels, I will bless you. I will adore you before your holy temple.
5: I thank you for your faithfulness and love, which excel all we ever knew of you. On the day I called, you answered. You increased the strength of my soul.
0: All earth's kings shall thank you when they hear the words of your mouth. They shall sing of the Lord's ways. How great is the glory of the Lord.
5: The Lord is high, yet he looks on the lowly, and the haughty he knows from afar. Though I walk in the midst of affliction, you give me life and frustrate my foes.
0: You stretch out your hand and save me. Your hand will do all things for me. Your love, O Lord, is eternal. Discard not the work of your hands.
5: Glory to the Father, and to the Son, and to the Holy Spirit.
2: As it was in the beginning, is now, and will be forever. Amen.
3: Let us pray. Listen to the prayers of your church, Lord God. In the presence of the angels, we praise your name. You keep the proud at a distance and look upon the lowly with favor. Stretch out your hand to us in our suffering. Perfect in us the work of your love and bring us to life.
2: In the presence of the angels, I will sing to you, my God.
0: Adoration and glory belong by right to the Lamb who was slain.
2: Adoration and glory belong by right to the Lamb who was slain.
4: O Lord our God, you are worthy to receive glory and honor and power.
0: For you have created all things. By your will they came to be and were made.
4: Worthy are you, O Lord, to receive the scroll and break open its seals.
0: For you were slain. With your blood you purchased for God men of every race and tongue, of every people and nation.
4: You made of them a kingdom and priests to serve our God, and they shall reign on the earth.
0: Worthy is the Lamb that was slain to receive power and riches, wisdom and strength, honor and glory and praise.
4: Glory to the Father, and to the Son, and to the Holy Spirit.

0: joyfully to God from your hearts in psalms, hymns, and inspired songs. Whatever you do, whether in speech or in action, do it in the name of the Lord Jesus. Give thanks to God the Father through him. The word of the Lord.
1: Thanks be to God.

0: I shall know the fullness of joy when I see your face, O Lord.
1: I shall know the fullness of joy when I see your face, O Lord.
0: Fulfillment and endless peace in your presence.
1: When I see your face, O Lord.
0: Glory to the Father, and to the Son, and to the Holy Spirit.
1: I shall know the fullness of joy when I see your face, O Lord.
0: Do great things for us, O Lord, for you are mighty, and holy is your name.
2: My soul proclaims the greatness of the Lord. My spirit rejoices in God my Saviour. For he has looked with favour on his lowly servant.
3: From this day, all generations will call me blessed. The Almighty has done great things for me, and holy is his name.
2: He has mercy on those who fear him in every generation.
3: He has shown the strength of his arm. He has scattered the proud in their conceit.
2: He has cast down the mighty from their thrones and has lifted up the lowly.
3: He has filled the hungry with good things, and the rich he has sent away empty.
2: He has come to the help of his servant Israel, for he has remembered his promise of mercy, the promise he made to our fathers, to Abraham and his children forever.
3: Glory to the Father, and to the Son, and to the Holy Spirit,
2: as it was in the beginning, is now, and will be forever. Amen.
0: Do great things for us, O Lord, for you are mighty, and holy is your name.
4: Let us praise Christ who gives power and strength to his people, and let us entreat him with sincere hearts.
1: Hear us, O Lord, and we shall praise you forever.
4: Christ, our strength, you called your faithful ones to your truth.
0: Mercifully grant them faith and perseverance.
1: Hear us, O Lord, and we shall praise you forever.
4: Direct our leaders according to your will,
0: and help them to keep us in peace.
1: Hear us, O Lord, and we shall praise you forever.
4: You provided bread for the hungry crowd.
0: Teach us to share our resources with the needy.
1: Hear us, O Lord, and we shall praise you forever.
4: Do not direct world leaders to give attention only to the needs of their own nations,
0: but give them above all a respect and a deep concern for all peoples.
1: Hear us, O Lord, and we shall praise you forever.
4: Grant blessed life and resurrection to our brothers who have fallen asleep.
0: And may all those who have believed in you share in your glory.
1: Hear us, O Lord, and we shall praise you forever.
4: And to these prayers we pause to add the intercessions of our own hearts.

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0: And now let us pray with confidence as Christ our Lord.

0: asked.
1: Our Father, who art in heaven, hallowed be thy name. Thy kingdom come, thy will be done, on earth as it is in heaven. Give us this day our daily bread, and forgive us our trespasses, as we forgive those who trespass against us. And lead us not into temptation, but deliver us from evil.
2: Lord, may our evening prayer come before you, and let the faith our lips profess live in the prayerful thoughts of our hearts. We ask this through our Lord Jesus Christ, your Son, who lives and reigns with you in the Holy Spirit, God, forever and ever. Amen. May the Lord bless us, protect us from all evil, and bring us to everlasting life.

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1: In the name of the Father, and of the Son, and of the Holy Spirit.
2: Amen.
1: Our Father, who art in heaven, hallowed be thy name. Thy kingdom come, thy will be done, on earth as it is in heaven.
2: Give us this day our daily bread, and forgive us our trespasses, as we forgive those who trespass against us. And lead us not into temptation, but deliver us from evil. Amen.
1: Hail Mary, full of grace, the Lord is with thee. Blessed art thou among women, and blessed is the fruit of thy womb, Jesus.
2: Holy Mary, Mother of God, pray for us sinners now and at the hour of our death. Amen.
1: I believe in God, the Father Almighty, creator of heaven and earth, and in Jesus Christ, his only Son, our Lord, who was conceived by the Holy Spirit, born of the Virgin Mary, suffered under Pontius Pilate, was crucified, died, and was buried. He descended into hell. The third day he arose again from the dead. He ascended into heaven and is seated at the right hand of God the Father Almighty. From there he shall come to judge the living and the dead.
2: I believe in the Holy Spirit, the Holy Catholic Church, the communion of saints, the forgiveness of sins, the resurrection of the body, and life everlasting. Amen.
1: Eternal Father, I offer you the body and blood, soul and divinity of your dearly beloved Son, our Lord Jesus Christ,
2: in atonement for our sins and those of the whole world.
1: For the sake of his sorrowful passion,
2: have mercy on us and on the whole world.
1: For the sake of his sorrowful passion,
2: have mercy on us and on the whole world.
1: For the sake of his sorrowful passion,
2: have mercy on us and on the whole world.
1: For the sake of his sorrowful passion,
2: have mercy on us and on the whole world.
1: For the sake of his sorrowful passion,
2: have mercy on us and on the whole world.
1: For the sake of his sorrowful passion,
2: have mercy on us and on the whole world.
1: For the sake of his sorrowful passion,
2: have mercy on us and on the whole world.
1: For the sake of his sorrowful passion,
2: have mercy on us and on the whole world.
1: For the sake of his sorrowful passion,
2: have mercy on us and on the whole world.
1: For the sake of his sorrowful passion,
2: have mercy on us and on the whole world.
1: Eternal Father, I offer you the body and blood, soul and divinity of your dearly beloved Son, our Lord Jesus Christ,
2: in atonement for our sins and those of the whole world.
1: For the sake of his sorrowful passion,
2: have mercy on us and on the whole world.
1: For the sake of his sorrowful passion,
2: have mercy on us and on the whole world.
1: For the sake of his sorrowful passion,
2: have mercy on us and on the whole world.
1: For the sake of his sorrowful passion,
2: have mercy on us and on the whole world.
1: For the sake of his sorrowful passion,
2: have mercy on us and on the whole world.
1: For the sake of his sorrowful passion,
2: have mercy on us and on the whole world.
1: For the sake of his sorrowful passion,
2: have mercy on us and on the whole world.
1: For the sake of his sorrowful passion,
2: have mercy on us and on the whole world.
1: For the sake of his sorrowful passion,
2: have mercy on us and on the whole world.
1: For the sake of his sorrowful passion,
2: have mercy on us and on the whole world.
1: Eternal Father, I offer you the body and blood, soul and divinity of your dearly beloved Son, our Lord Jesus Christ,
2: in atonement for our sins and those of the whole world.
1: For the sake of his sorrowful passion,
2: have mercy on us and on the whole world.
1: For the sake of his sorrowful passion,
2: have mercy on us and on the whole world.
1: For the sake of his sorrowful passion,
2: have mercy on us and on the whole world.
1: For the sake of his sorrowful passion,
2: have mercy on us and on the whole world.
1: For the sake of his sorrowful passion,
2: have mercy on us and on the whole world.
1: For the sake of his sorrowful passion,
2: have mercy on us and on the whole world.
1: For the sake of his sorrowful passion,
2: have mercy on us and on the whole world.
1: For the sake of his sorrowful passion,
2: have mercy on us and on the whole world.
1: For the sake of his sorrowful passion,
2: have mercy on us and on the whole world.
1: For the sake of his sorrowful passion,
2: have mercy on us and on the whole world.
1: Eternal Father, I offer you the body and blood, soul and divinity of your dearly beloved Son, our Lord Jesus Christ,
2: in atonement for our sins and those of the whole world.
1: For the sake of his sorrowful passion,
2: have mercy on us and on the whole world.
1: For the sake of his sorrowful passion,
2: have mercy on us and on the whole world.
1: For the sake of his sorrowful passion,
2: have mercy on us and on the whole world.
1: For the sake of his sorrowful passion,
2: have mercy on us and on the whole world.
1: For the sake of his sorrowful passion,
2: have mercy on us and on the whole world.
1: For the sake of his sorrowful passion,
2: have mercy on us and on the whole world.
1: For the sake of his sorrowful passion,
2: have mercy on us and on the whole world.
1: For the sake of his sorrowful passion,
2: have mercy on us and on the whole world.
1: For the sake of his sorrowful passion,
2: have mercy on us and on the whole world.
1: For the sake of his sorrowful passion,
2: have mercy on us and on the whole world.
1: Eternal Father, I offer you the body and blood, soul and divinity of your dearly beloved Son, our Lord Jesus Christ,
2: in atonement for our sins and those of the whole world.
1: For the sake of his sorrowful passion,
2: have mercy on us and on the whole world.
1: For the sake of his sorrowful passion,
2: have mercy on us and on the whole world.
1: For the sake of his sorrowful passion,
2: have mercy on us and on the whole world.
1: For the sake of his sorrowful passion,
2: have mercy on us and on the whole world.
1: For the sake of his sorrowful passion,
2: have mercy on us and on the whole world.
1: For the sake of his sorrowful passion,
2: have mercy on us and on the whole world.
1: For the sake of his sorrowful passion,
2: have mercy on us and on the whole world.
1: For the sake of his sorrowful passion,
2: have mercy on us and on the whole world.
1: For the sake of his sorrowful passion,
2: have mercy on us and on the whole world.
1: For the sake of his sorrowful passion,
2: have mercy on us and on the whole world.
1: Holy God, Holy Mighty One, Holy Immortal One,
2: have mercy on us and on the whole world.
1: Holy God, Holy Mighty One, Holy Immortal One,
2: have mercy on us and on the whole world.
1: Holy God, Holy Mighty One, Holy Immortal One,
2: have mercy on us and on the whole world.
1: In the name of the Father, and of the Son, and of the Holy Spirit.
2: Amen.
3: This is Father Jacek Mazur. Please join me in praying the Most Holy Rosary of the Blessed Virgin Mary. In the name of the Father, and of the Son, and of the Holy Spirit. Amen. I believe in God, the Father Almighty, Creator of heaven and earth, and in Jesus Christ, his only Son, our Lord, who was conceived by the Holy Spirit, born of the Virgin Mary, suffered under Pontius Pilate, was crucified, died, and was buried. He descended into hell. On the third day he rose again from the dead. He ascended into heaven and is seated at the right hand of God the Father Almighty. From there he will come to judge the living and the dead.
4: I believe in the Holy Spirit, the Holy Catholic Church, the communion of saints, the forgiveness of sins, the resurrection of the body, and life everlasting. Amen.
3: Our Father, who art in heaven, hallowed be thy name. Thy kingdom come, thy will be done, on earth as it is in heaven.
4: Give us this day our daily bread, and forgive us our trespasses, as we forgive those who trespass against us. And lead us not into temptation, but deliver us from evil. Amen.
3: For an increase in faith, hope, and charity. Hail Mary, full of grace, the Lord is with thee. Blessed art thou among women, and blessed is the fruit of thy womb, Jesus.
4: Holy Mary, Mother of God, pray for us sinners, now and at the hour of our death. Amen.
3: Hail Mary, full of grace, the Lord is with thee. Blessed art thou among women, and blessed is the fruit of thy womb, Jesus.
4: Holy Mary, Mother of God, pray for us sinners, now and at the hour of our death. Amen.
3: Hail Mary, full of grace, the Lord is with thee. Blessed art thou among women, and blessed is the fruit of thy womb, Jesus.
4: Holy Mary, Mother of God, pray for us sinners, now and at the hour of our death. Amen.
3: Glory be to the Father, and to the Son, and to the Holy Spirit.
4: As it was in the beginning, is now, and ever shall be, world without end. Amen.
3: O my Jesus, forgive us our sins, save us from the fires of hell, lead all souls to heaven, especially those most in need of thy mercy. The first sorrowful mystery, the agony in the garden. Our Father, who art in heaven, hallowed be thy name. Thy kingdom come, thy will be done, on earth as it is in heaven.
4: Give us this day our daily bread, and forgive us our trespasses, as we forgive those who trespass against us. And lead us not into temptation, but deliver us from evil. Amen.
3: Hail Mary, full of grace, the Lord is with thee. Blessed art thou among women, and blessed is the fruit of thy womb, Jesus.
4: Holy Mary, Mother of God, pray for us sinners, now and at the hour of our death. Amen.
3: Hail Mary, full of grace, the Lord is with thee. Blessed art thou among women, and blessed is the fruit of thy womb, Jesus.
4: Holy Mary, Mother of God, pray for us sinners, now and at the hour of our death. Amen.
3: Hail Mary, full of grace, the Lord is with thee. Blessed art thou among women, and blessed is the fruit of thy womb, Jesus.
4: Holy Mary, Mother of God, pray for us sinners, now and at the hour of our death. Amen.
3: Hail Mary, full of grace, the Lord is with thee. Blessed art thou among women, and blessed is the fruit of thy womb, Jesus.
4: Holy Mary, Mother of God, pray for us sinners, now and at the hour of our death. Amen.
3: Hail Mary, full of grace, the Lord is with thee. Blessed art thou among women, and blessed is the fruit of thy womb, Jesus.
4: Holy Mary, Mother of God, pray for us sinners, now and at the hour of our death. Amen.
3: Hail Mary, full of grace, the Lord is with thee. Blessed art thou among women, and blessed is the fruit of thy womb, Jesus.
4: Holy Mary, Mother of God, pray for us sinners, now and at the hour of our death. Amen.
3: Hail Mary, full of grace, the Lord is with thee. Blessed art thou among women, and blessed is the fruit of thy womb, Jesus.
4: Holy Mary, Mother of God, pray for us sinners, now and at the hour of our death. Amen.
3: Hail Mary, full of grace, the Lord is with thee. Blessed art thou among women, and blessed is the fruit of thy womb, Jesus.
4: Holy Mary, Mother of God, pray for us sinners, now and at the hour of our death. Amen.
3: Hail Mary, full of grace, the Lord is with thee. Blessed art thou among women, and blessed is the fruit of thy womb, Jesus.
4: Holy Mary, Mother of God, pray for us sinners, now and at the hour of our death. Amen.
3: Hail Mary, full of grace, the Lord is with thee. Blessed art thou among women, and blessed is the fruit of thy womb, Jesus.
4: Holy Mary, Mother of God, pray for us sinners, now and at the hour of our death. Amen.
3: Glory be to the Father, and to the Son, and to the Holy Spirit.
4: As it was in the beginning, is now, and ever shall be, world without end. Amen.
3: O my Jesus, forgive us our sins, save us from the fires of hell, lead all souls to heaven, especially those most in need of thy mercy. The second sorrowful mystery, the scourging at the pillar. Our Father, who art in heaven, hallowed be thy name. Thy kingdom come, thy will be done, on earth as it is in heaven.
4: Give us this day our daily bread, and forgive us our trespasses, as we forgive those who trespass against us. And lead us not into temptation, but deliver us from evil. Amen.
3: Hail Mary, full of grace, the Lord is with thee. Blessed art thou among women, and blessed is the fruit of thy womb, Jesus.
4: Holy Mary, Mother of God, pray for us sinners, now and at the hour of our death. Amen.
3: Hail Mary, full of grace, the Lord is with thee. Blessed art thou among women, and blessed is the fruit of thy womb, Jesus.
4: Holy Mary, Mother of God, pray for us sinners, now and at the hour of our death. Amen.
3: Hail Mary, full of grace, the Lord is with thee. Blessed art thou among women, and blessed is the fruit of thy womb, Jesus.
4: Holy Mary, Mother of God, pray for us sinners, now and at the hour of our death. Amen.
3: Hail Mary, full of grace, the Lord is with thee. Blessed art thou among women, and blessed is the fruit of thy womb, Jesus.
4: Holy Mary, Mother of God, pray for us sinners, now and at the hour of our death. Amen.
3: Hail Mary, full of grace, the Lord is with thee. Blessed art thou among women, and blessed is the fruit of thy womb, Jesus.
4: Holy Mary, Mother of God, Pray for us sinners, now and at the hour of our death. Amen.
3: Hail Mary, full of grace, the Lord is with thee. Blessed art thou among women, and blessed is the fruit of thy womb, Jesus.
4: Holy Mary, Mother of God, pray for us sinners, now and at the hour of our death. Amen.
3: Hail Mary, full of grace, the Lord is with thee. Blessed art thou among women, and blessed is the fruit of thy womb, Jesus.
4: Holy Mary, Mother of God, pray for us sinners, now and at the hour of our death. Amen.
3: Hail Mary, full of grace, the Lord is with thee. Blessed art thou among women, and blessed is the fruit of thy womb, Jesus.
4: Holy Mary, Mother of God, pray for us sinners, now and at the hour of our death. Amen.
3: Hail Mary, full of grace, the Lord is with thee. Blessed art thou among women, and blessed is the fruit of thy womb, Jesus.
4: Holy Mary, Mother of God, pray for us sinners, now and at the hour of our death. Amen.
3: Hail Mary, full of grace, the Lord is with thee. Blessed art thou among women, and blessed is the fruit of thy womb, Jesus.
4: Holy Mary, Mother of God, pray for us sinners, now and at the hour of our death. Amen.
3: Glory be to the Father, and to the Son, and to the Holy Spirit.
4: As it was in the beginning, is now, and ever shall be, world without end. Amen.
3: O my Jesus, forgive us our sins. Save us from the fires of hell. Lead all souls to heaven, especially those most in need of thy mercy. The third sorrowful mystery, the crowning with thorns. Our Father, who art in heaven, hallowed be thy name. Thy kingdom come, thy will be done, on earth as it is in heaven.
4: Give us this day our daily bread, and forgive us our trespasses, as we forgive those who trespass against us. And lead us not into temptation, but deliver us from evil. Amen.
3: Hail Mary, full of grace, the Lord is with thee. Blessed art thou among women, and blessed is the fruit of thy womb, Jesus.
4: Holy Mary, Mother of God, pray for us sinners, now and at the hour of our death. Amen.
3: Hail Mary, full of grace, the Lord is with thee. Blessed art thou among women, and blessed is the fruit of thy womb, Jesus.
4: Holy Mary, Mother of God, pray for us sinners, now and at the hour of our death. Amen.
3: Hail Mary, full of grace, the Lord is with thee. Blessed art thou among women, and blessed is the fruit of thy womb, Jesus.
4: Holy Mary, Mother of God, pray for us sinners, now and at the hour of our death. Amen.
3: Hail Mary, full of grace, the Lord is with thee. Blessed art thou among women, and blessed is the fruit of thy womb, Jesus.
4: Holy Mary, Mother of God, pray for us sinners, now and at the hour of our death. Amen.
3: Hail Mary, full of grace, the Lord is with thee. Blessed art thou among women, and blessed is the fruit of thy womb, Jesus.
4: Holy Mary, Mother of God, pray for us sinners, now and at the hour of our death. Amen.
3: Hail Mary, full of grace, the Lord is with thee. Blessed art thou among women, and blessed is the fruit of thy womb, Jesus.
4: Holy Mary, Mother of God, pray for us sinners, now and at the hour of our death. Amen.
3: Hail Mary, full of grace, the Lord is with thee. Blessed art thou among women, and blessed is the fruit of thy womb, Jesus.
4: Holy Mary, Mother of God, pray for us sinners, now and at the hour of our death. Amen.
3: Hail Mary, full of grace, the Lord is with thee. Blessed art thou among women, and blessed is the fruit of thy womb, Jesus.
4: Holy Mary, Mother of God, pray for us sinners, now and at the hour of our death. Amen.
3: Hail Mary, full of grace, the Lord is with thee. Blessed art thou among women, and blessed is the fruit of thy womb, Jesus.
4: Holy Mary, Mother of God, pray for us sinners, now and at the hour of our death. Amen.
3: Hail Mary, full of grace, the Lord is with thee. Blessed art thou among women, and blessed is the fruit of thy womb, Jesus.
4: Holy Mary, Mother of God, pray for us sinners, now and at the hour of our death. Amen.
3: Glory be to the Father, and to the Son, and to the Holy Spirit.
4: As it was in the beginning, is now, and ever shall be, world without end. Amen.
3: O my Jesus, forgive us our sins. Save us from the fires of hell. Lead all souls to heaven, especially those most in need of thy mercy. The fourth sorrowful mystery, the carrying of the cross. Our Father, who art in heaven, hallowed be thy name. Thy kingdom come, thy will be done, on earth as it is in heaven.
4: Give us this day our daily bread, and forgive us our trespasses, as we forgive those who trespass against us. And lead us not into temptation, but deliver us from evil. Amen.
3: Hail Mary, full of grace, the Lord is with thee. Blessed art thou among women, and blessed is the fruit of thy womb, Jesus.
4: Holy Mary, Mother of God, pray for us sinners, now and at the hour of our death. Amen.
3: Hail Mary, full of grace, the Lord is with thee. Blessed art thou among women, and blessed is the fruit of thy womb, Jesus.
4: Holy Mary, Mother of God, pray for us sinners, now and at the hour of our death. Amen.
3: Hail Mary, full of grace, the Lord is with thee. Blessed art thou among women, and blessed is the fruit of thy womb, Jesus.
4: Holy Mary, Mother of God, pray for us sinners, now and at the hour of our death. Amen.
3: Hail Mary, full of grace, the Lord is with thee. Blessed art thou among women, and blessed is the fruit of thy womb, Jesus.
4: Holy Mary, Mother of God, pray for us sinners, now and at the hour of our death. Amen.
3: Hail Mary, full of grace, the Lord is with thee. Blessed art thou among women, and blessed is the fruit of thy womb, Jesus.
4: Holy Mary, Mother of God, pray for us sinners, now and at the hour of our death. Amen.
3: Hail Mary, full of grace, the Lord is with thee. Blessed art thou among women, and blessed is the fruit of thy womb, Jesus.
4: Holy Mary, Mother of God, pray for us sinners, now and at the hour of our death. Amen.
3: Hail Mary, full of grace, the Lord is with thee. Blessed art thou among women, and blessed is the fruit of thy womb, Jesus.
4: Holy Mary, Mother of God, pray for us sinners, now and at the hour of our death. Amen.
3: Hail Mary, full of grace, the Lord is with thee. Blessed art thou among women, and blessed is the fruit of thy womb, Jesus.
4: Holy Mary, Mother of God, pray for us sinners, now and at the hour of our death. Amen.
3: Hail Mary, full of grace, the Lord is with thee. Blessed art thou among women, and blessed is the fruit of thy womb, Jesus.
4: Holy Mary, Mother of God, pray for us sinners, now and at the hour of our death. Amen.
3: Hail Mary, full of grace, the Lord is with thee. Blessed art thou among women, and blessed is the fruit of thy womb, Jesus.
4: Holy Mary, Mother of God, pray for us sinners, now and at the hour of our death. Amen.
3: Glory be to the Father, and to the Son, and to the Holy Spirit.
4: As it was in the beginning, is now, and ever shall be, world without end. Amen.
3: O my Jesus, forgive us our sins. Save us from the fires of hell. Lead all souls to heaven, especially those most in need of thy mercy. The fifth sorrowful mystery, the crucifixion. Our Father, who art in heaven, hallowed be thy name. Thy kingdom come, thy will be done, on earth as it is in heaven.
4: Give us this day our daily bread, and forgive us our trespasses, as we forgive those who trespass against us. And lead us not into temptation, but deliver us from evil. Amen.
3: Hail Mary, full of grace, the Lord is with thee. Blessed art thou among women, and blessed is the fruit of thy womb, Jesus.
4: Holy Mary, Mother of God, pray for us sinners, now and at the hour of our death. Amen.
3: Hail Mary, full of grace, the Lord is with thee. Blessed art thou among women, and blessed is the fruit of thy womb, Jesus.
4: Holy Mary, Mother of God, pray for us sinners, now and at the hour of our death. Amen.
3: Hail Mary, full of grace, the Lord is with thee. Blessed art thou among women, and blessed is the fruit of thy womb, Jesus.
4: Holy Mary, Mother of God, pray for us sinners, now and at the hour of our death. Amen.
3: Hail Mary, full of grace, the Lord is with thee. Blessed art thou among women, and blessed is the fruit of thy womb, Jesus.
4: Holy Mary, Mother of God, pray for us sinners, now and at the hour of our death. Amen.
3: Hail Mary, full of grace, the Lord is with thee. Blessed art thou among women, and blessed is the fruit of thy womb, Jesus.
4: Holy Mary, Mother of God, pray for us sinners, now and at the hour of our death. Amen.
3: Hail Mary, full of grace, the Lord is with thee. Blessed art thou among women, and blessed is the fruit of thy womb, Jesus.
4: Holy Mary, Mother of God, pray for us sinners, now and at the hour of our death. Amen.
3: Hail Mary, full of grace, the Lord is with thee. Blessed art thou among women, and blessed is the fruit of thy womb, Jesus.
4: Holy Mary, Mother of God, pray for us sinners, now and at the hour of our death. Amen.
3: Hail Mary, full of grace, the Lord is with thee. Blessed art thou among women, and blessed is the fruit of thy womb, Jesus.
4: Holy Mary, Mother of God, pray for us sinners, now and at the hour of our death. Amen.
3: Hail Mary, full of grace, the Lord is with thee. Blessed art thou among women, and blessed is the fruit of thy womb, Jesus.
4: Holy Mary, Mother of God, pray for us sinners, now and at the hour of our death. Amen.
3: Hail Mary, full of grace, the Lord is with thee. Blessed art thou among women, and blessed is the fruit of thy womb, Jesus.
4: Holy Mary, Mother of God, pray for us sinners, now and at the hour of our death. Amen.
3: Glory be to the Father, and to the Son, and to the Holy Spirit.
4: As it was in the beginning, is now, and ever shall be, world without end. Amen.
3: O my Jesus, forgive us our sins. Save us from the fires of hell. Lead all souls to heaven, especially those most in need of thy mercy. Hail, Holy Queen, Mother of Mercy, our life, our sweetness, and our hope.
4: To thee do we cry, poor banished children of Eve. To thee do we send up our sighs, mourning and weeping in this valley of tears. Turn then, most gracious Advocate, thine eyes of mercy toward us, and after this our exile, show unto us the blessed fruit of thy womb, Jesus. O clement, O loving, O sweet Virgin Mary,
3: pray for us, O Holy Mother of God,
4: that we may be made worthy of the promises of Christ.
3: Let us pray. O God, whose only begotten Son, by his life, death, and resurrection, has purchased for us the rewards of eternal life, grant, we beseech thee, that while meditating on these mysteries of the Most Holy Rosary of the Blessed Virgin Mary, we may imitate what they contain and obtain what they promise, through the same Christ our Lord. Amen. In the name of the Father, and of the Son, and of the Holy Spirit. Amen.
5: I was talking to a doctor in Los Angeles who is head of a Catholic hospital, and I said, how are the sisters? Are they faithful? Are they keeping to their religious life? Or are any of them leaving? He said, not one single none has left in all of these years. And he said, you know the reason why. He said, they are very close to the sick. They are not just administrators, not just running the hospital. He said, they're with the suffering Christ. And when we see these suffering people, the only consolation that there is just simply to see that they are in some way prolonging the passion of Christ. Even though there's unhappiness for a moment, our Blessed Lord prayed that the cup would pass, but it did not. Father, if it be possible, let it pass. But then, not my will, but thine be done. And there is a woman writer of philosophical books and treatises on Grecian philosophy who has written this poem. Here and here alone it is given thee to suffer for God's sake. In other worlds we shall more perfectly serve him and love him, praise him, work for him, grow near and nearer him with all delight. But then we shall not any more be called to suffer, which is our appointment here. Canst thou not suffer then 1 hour or two? If he should call thee from thy cross today, say, it is finished. That hard cross of thine for which thou prayest for deliverance, thinkest thou not some passion of regret would overcome thee? Thou would say, so soon? Let me go back and suffer yet a while, or patiently, I have not yet praised God. And this is the way we will feel for not having consciously continued the hour. And continuing it, not by seeking suffering. We are not to do that. As a matter of fact, what I am giving to you in this retreat is the sacramental, symbolic side of victimhood. And what is it? It's the holy hour. That is all that we're asked to do. If God gives us other kinds, well, that is holy in his hands. But the hour is the sacramental evidence of our incorporation to his passion and death. And as Mrs. Hamilton says, this is the only place we can ever continue the passion. And as someone else has put it poetically, not all the crosses are on heroes against the livid sky. Not all the riven hands are scarred, not all the pierced hearts die. We face a thousand little deaths that none may see or guess. What scaring wounds we hide beneath our body's loveliness. The little song that missed its way. Love, patient and unclaimed. Old scornful words whose memory still turns us sick and chained. A smile that flicked the scorpion lash. Gray eyes that did not heed. The friend beloved and leaned upon who failed us in our need. Not all the crosses are on hills. And oh God, keep in sight those who come down from Calvary with hands unscarred and white. So much for the conscious suffering. Now for the unconscious. I have been officially in mission work for 16 years. I will always be in it by intent and by love. And one of the problems that one discusses is that of the pagans, their salvation. I'm not speaking of pagans in our own civilization where there's ample opportunity to hear the word of God. But how are the heathen saved? I know all the theological answers. Baptism of desire and the like. But they've never impressed me as being very practical. But believe me, when you travel around the world, and in Latin America you see poor people fighting scavengers for the food and the garbage heaps. When you see 250,000 people a night sleeping in the streets of Calcutta. When you see below the 30th parallel, it runs around the world, raising it slightly above charity, above China. You see all of the poverty, pain, suffering beneath that line, and the affluence above it. When you see all the sufferings in the world, you walk the streets of India and see starving babies wrapped to the backs of starving mothers, you come away saying, I never saw so many Christs in my life. Unconscious Christ. Well, they do not know him. No, not consciously. But believe me, he set his hand upon them. And on the last day, when our blessed Lord will say, I was hungry, I was thirsty, I was naked, I was in prison, I was homeless. The naked and the homeless will say, when did you see us? When you did it to the least of me, least of my brethren, you did it unto me. Christ is in their suffering and in their pain. This is how he's continuing his passion. Let there be then a changed outlook on the world. Just as it takes faith to see the Eucharist behind the species of bread, so it takes faith to look behind a suffering body and see the suffering Christ. But this is what our faith commits us to. Today, I grant you, we speak much of Christ. He has become rather popular. Though we have Jesus Christ superstar. On the stage, glorious in Reynolds' wrap, songs are sung to him to make him forget that he's suffering but without a resurrection. This is Jesus Christ superstar. Is that what he is? The superstar is a star above his dressing room. The media communication, the press, are anxious to be in touch with him. He's popular. Was our blessed Lord a superstar? Indeed, he was not. All of the important people of civilization and culture refused to have anything to do with him. And they chucked him out of the city into a garbage heap. Who is Christ? He is not the superstar. He is the super scar. And that is the way he was recognized. Magdalene recognized him that way as she saw the red livid marks of nails. And much more glory to Thomas than we give him. Poor Thomas is always condemned as a doubter. But there was something noble about Thomas. For when they said that Christ was risen, Thomas said, I will not believe unless I can see some signs of love. The only kind of love that I will understand is not just sensitivity training, not affective erotic love. The only love that I understand is someone who can love me enough to suffer for me. And until I can see some scars on his hands and on his feet, I will not believe. And the Lord appeared and said to Thomas, put thy finger here into my hands, and thy hands into my side. And be not incredulous, but believing. This is the Christ that we need today. If we have never sought thee, we seek thee now. Thine eyes burn through the dark, our only stars. We must have sight of thorn pricks on thy brow. We must have thee, O Jesus of the scar. The heavens frighten us. They are too calm. In all the universe we have no place. Our wounds are hurting us. Where is thy balm? Lord Jesus, by thy scars we claim thy grace. If when the doors are shut thou drawest near, only reveal those hands, that side of thine. We know today what wounds are. Have no fear. Show us thy scars. We know the countersign. The other gods were strong, but thou wast weak. They rose, but thou didst stumble to a throne. And to our wounds, only God's wounds can speak. And no God has wounds, but thou.

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3: Massachusetts just radically expanded abortion. 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
5: In the name of the Father, and of the Son, and of the Holy Spirit. 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Amen. 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
2: 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What you need to know right now. A bold synthesis of inspiration and information. Keeping you up to date on the news and issues from a courageous Catholic perspective.
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4: Praise be to Jesus Christ. Welcome back to A Catholic Take, a bold synthesis of information and inspiration. I'm your host, Joe McLean. Praise be to God. It is good to be on with you today, on this day, October the 13th, back in 1917, the three shepherd children, Lucy and her cousins, Francesco and Jacinta, and about 70,000 people witnessed the miracle of the dancing of the sun. It was truly an amazing event. Many conversions, healings, many wonderful things happened. But what was the warning about? Today, I'm going to share with you the final warning of Fatima. In fact, I'm going to share with you, perhaps, arguably, the last time Sister Lucy, who was the survivor of the three children, the last time she could speak freely about the gravity of the situation and what is, in fact, the true final last straw. I'm going to share with you today at 14 past the hour, the interview of Father Agustin Fuentes, who in 1957 sat down with her. And he was the postulator for the cause of Francesco and Jacinta. He had an interesting conversation. And then he shared that conversation with Father Alfonso, who was for 16 years the archivist at Fatima. And guess what? Soon after, Lucy was silenced. Father Agustin Fuentes was attacked. And it all went downhill from there. So I'm going to share that with you. But here's the reality. The final warning is not novel. It ain't new. It ain't some conspiracy theory. And your heart of hearts, you know it. You just don't want to deal with it. You don't want to face it. But today, you and I together, we're going to face it. We're going to talk about the final warning of 1957. It's going to be a great, great hour. Hopefully, you can join us for all or part of it. But most assuredly, we have a lot to pray for, because what Sister Lucy said in that 1957 interview, let's say it's going to make your palms sweat just a wee bit. But I'll be sharing clips from my documentary film that I filmed in Rome back in 2023, as well as a clip from a talk I gave back in 2022 about Blessed Elizabeth Kanori More, all in this hour, because, you know, Fatima, Akita, Tre Fontane, these things are all related. Again, these things aren't new. They've been around a long time. Our Lord has sent countless warnings. We just don't listen. So let's pray. Let's ask for the Blessed Virgin Mary to intercede for us, who is, in fact, the last straw for mankind, the mediatrix of all graces. In the name of the Father, the Son, and the Holy Ghost, amen. Remember, O most gracious Virgin Mary, that never was it known that anyone who fled to thy protection, implored thy help, or sought thine intercession was left unaided. Inspired by this confidence, I fly unto thee, O Virgin of Virgins, my Mother. To thee do I come, before thee I stand sinful and sorrowful. O Mother of the Word incarnate, despise not my petitions, but in thy mercy hear and answer me. Amen. In the name of the Father, the Son, and the Holy Ghost, and now your saint of the day.
5: Saint Edward, pray for us. Edward was born in the early 11th century, the son of King Ethelred II and nephew of King Saint Edward the Martyr. After the Danes conquered England in 1016, Edward lived in exile on the continent for over two decades until he could finally return, welcomed triumphantly by his people. He soon earned the admiration of even the Danes still living in England. Edward's reign was peaceful, with no major military efforts beyond his support of King Malcolm of Scotland against the infamous Macbeth. He was the first English monarch to heal scrofula, or the king's evil, at a mere touch. He was gifted with visions and zealously supported the church and the poor. once even carrying a poor paralytic to Mass, at which the man was healed. On another occasion, he gave his royal ring to a beggar, who was in fact St. John the Evangelist in disguise. St. John sent back the ring with a prediction of Edward's death, so that he might prepare his soul. Edward died in the year of our Lord, 1066. His brother-in-law Harold was the last crowned Anglo-Saxon king, killed later that year at Hastings. For two centuries, Edward was the primary patron of England before the official adoption of St. George. For more about the saints and seasons of the Catholic Church, visit thestationofthecross.com/saints-and-seasons. St. Edward, pray for us.
4: And now your headline news. Zeal reports live streaming a firing squad, the bishops versus the Pentagon. The Department of War plans to live stream the December 3rd firing squad execution of Fort Hood shooter Nadal Hassan, convicted of killing 13 people back in 2009. Although Axios is reporting that Donald Trump may be having second thoughts. Just the News reports the U.S. military archbishop urges Catholic soldiers to recuse themselves from the firing squad. Archbishop Timothy Broglio of the military services urged any Catholic assigned to the firing squad for Fort Hood shooter Nadal Hassan to ask to be excused, saying it would contradict church teaching. Broglio, who presided at the funeral of Michael Grant Cahill, the only civilian killed in the attack, likened a live execution to terrorist tactics. And Crux reports the Holy Father goes under the knife today. Pray for Pope Leo. He was admitted to Gemelli this morning. Crux reports the surgery this afternoon was led by the chief thoracic surgeon. He'll have about a week in the hospital for recovery, and audiences have been canceled through October the 20th. Zeal reports that the Pope did ask that the synthesis report from Amoris Laetitia anniversary meeting not be published as planned so that he can hear its conclusions and respond first. And those are your headline news. The gospel today in the 1962 missal comes to us from Luke chapter 12, verses 35 through 40. At that time, Jesus said to his disciples, "Let your loins be girt, and your lamps burning in your hands. And you yourselves like to men who wait for their Lord when he shall return from the wedding, that when he cometh and knocketh, they may open to him immediately. Blessed are those servants whom the Lord, when he cometh, shall find watching. Amen, I say to you, that he will gird himself and make them sit down to meat, and passing will minister unto them. And if he shall come in the second watch or come in the third watch and find them so, blessed are those servants. But this know you, that if the householder did know at what hour the

0: for him? Or do we get lazy, lethargic, worldly? If you keep reading the same chapter, Luke chapter 12, the very next verse, it says, "And Peter said to him, Lord, dost thou speak this parable to us or to all?" This is Saint Peter, the first pope, the guy with the keys, the power of binding and loosing. The pope says to Jesus, "Are you talking to us? Are you talking to everybody?" And this is what Jesus says to respond. Verse 42, "And the Lord said, Who thinkest thou is the faithful and wise steward, whom his Lord seeketh and setteth over his family to give them their measure of wheat in due season?" The Lord set St. Peter over his family, gave him the power of binding and loosing, the keys to the kingdom, that he may guard, guide, and protect, bring up the others, and feed them all. That's what the chief ministers do. That's what the 12 ministers do. Feed the household in due season. That is a direct reference back to the covenant with David in the Old Testament, because David's covenant had 12, just like Moses had 12, and they fed the people in due season. It's powerful stuff. But verse 43, "Blessed is that servant who, when his Lord shall come, he shall find so doing. Verily I say to you, he will set him over all that he possesseth. But if that servant shall say in his heart, my Lord is long coming, and shall begin to strike the men servants and maid servants, and to eat and to drink and be drunk, the Lord of that servant will come in the day that he hopeth not, and at the hour that he knoweth not, and shall separate him and shall appoint him his portion with the unbelievers. And that servant who knew the will of his Lord and prepared not himself and did not according to his will shall be beaten with many stripes." The man with the keys, the Pope, is asking, "Are you talking to us?" And Jesus says, "I'm talking to you, who I have placed over my family. I catch you. I'm going to come around when you're not ready, and you get drunk and you start beating my people. You're going to go to hell for all eternity." This is a bold warning. Our Savior looking Peter in the eye and warning him about what could happen if he's not found watching. And this tells the rest of us, we should all be prepared. You, me, Pope Leo, every bishop, every priest. But woe unto those shepherds. Woe unto those shepherds, because souls are corrupted through their complacency. I'll tell you about it in 2 minutes, the final warning.
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1: 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Welcome back to A Catholic Take, a bold synthesis of information and inspiration. I'm your host, Joe McClain. Praise be to God. It is good to be on with you. Today, we're talking about Fatima in a profound way, I would say. The final warning, Sister Lucia's final warning to the world before she was silenced, actually. By the way, everything I'm going to share with you in this hour, I'm going to put it in the show notes for you. 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However, back in 1957, Father Augustine Fuentes sat down with Sister Lucia for a final interview. Now, it wasn't her final interview. But it is arguable that it could be perhaps the final conversation that she would have ever have without censorship. Something very interesting happened in this conversation, because when he sat down and have a conversation with her, December the 26th, 1957, she said some things that were, I don't know, epic, heart-stopping, final, important. I mean, big, huge, ooge, as Trump would say. Father Augustine Fuentes was the postulator for the cause of beatification for Francisco and Jacinta Marto. And after he had this conversation and he published it and he talked about it at a conference, and I'm going to be reading his remarks, the whole thing to you here in 1 second. After that happened, well, as the saying goes, all hell broke loose. And he was removed as the postulator for the cause of beatification. Father Alfonso, who was the archivist for 16 years at Fatima, he is giving us the recount. So what I'm about to tell you is not controversy in the sense that it's not made up. It's not conspiracy theory. This happened. We have documented evidence. In fact, we have a bishop who fought for the reputation of Father Augustine Fuentes in the controversy that came after. But here now is the words of Father Augustine Fuentes describing his last conversation, the last potentially free conversation with Sister Lucia. I wish to tell you about the last conversation which I had with Sister Lucia on the 26th of December last year. I met her in her convent. She was very sad, very pale, and emaciated. She said to me, "Father, the Most Holy Virgin is very sad because no one has paid any attention to her message, neither the good nor the bad. The good continue on their way, but without giving any importance to her message. The bad, not seeing the punishment of God actually falling upon them, continue their life of sin without even caring about the message. But believe me, Father, God will chastise the world, and this will be in a terrible manner. The punishment from heaven is imminent. Father, how much time is there before 1960 arrives? It will be very sad for everyone. Not one person will rejoice at all if beforehand the world does not pray and do penance. I'm not able to give any other details because it is still a secret. According to the will of the Most Blessed Virgin Mary, only the Holy Father and the Bishop of Fatima are permitted to know the secret. But they have chosen to not know the secret so that they would not be influenced. This is the third part of the message of Our Lady, which will remain secret until 1960. tell them, Father, that many times the Most Holy Virgin told my cousins, Francesco and Jacinta, as well as myself, that many nations will disappear from the face of the earth. She said that Russia will be the instrument of chastisement chosen by heaven to punish the whole world if we do not beforehand obtain the conversion of that poor nation. Sister Lucia also told me, Father, the devil is in the mood for engaging in a decisive battle against the Blessed Virgin. And the devil knows what it is that offends God the most, and which, in a short space of time, will gain for him the greatest number of souls. Thus, the devil does everything to overcome souls who are consecrated to God, because in this way, the devil will succeed in leaving the souls of the faithful abandoned by their leaders. Thereby, the more easily will he seize them. That which afflicts the Immaculate Heart of Mary and the heart of Jesus is the fall of religious and priestly souls. The devil knows that religious and priests who fall away from their beautiful vocation drag numerous souls to hell. The devil wishes to take possession of consecrated souls. He tries to corrupt them in order to lull to sleep the souls of lay people and thereby lead them to final impenitence. He employs all tricks, even going so far as to suggest the delay of entrance into religious life. Resulting from this is the sterility of the interior life, and among the lay people, coldness, lack of enthusiasm regarding the subject of renouncing pleasures and the total dedication of themselves to God. Tell them also, Father, that my cousins Francesco and Jacinta sacrificed themselves because in all the apparitions of the Most Holy Virgin, they always saw her very sad. She never smiled at us. The sadness, this anguish, which we noted in her, penetrated our souls. The sadness is caused by the offense against God and the punishments which menace sinners. And so, we children did not know what to think except to invent various means of praying and making sacrifices. The other things which sanctified these children was to see the vision of hell. Father, that is why my mission is not to indicate to the world the material punishments which are about to come if the world does not pray and do penance beforehand. No. My mission is to indicate to everyone the imminent danger that we are in of losing our souls for all eternity if we remain obstinate in sin. Sister Lucia also said to me, Father, we should not wait for an appeal to the world to come from Rome on the part of the Holy Father to do penance, nor should we wait for the call to penance to come from our bishops in our diocese, nor from the religious congregations. No. Our Lord has already very often used these means, and the world has not paid attention. That is why now it is necessary for each one of us to begin to reform himself spiritually. Each person must not only save his own soul, but also help to save all the souls that God has placed on our path. The devil does in all his power to distract us and to take away from us the love of prayer. We shall be saved together, or we shall be damned together. Father, the Most Holy Virgin did not tell me what or that we are in the last times of the world, but she made me understand this for three reasons. The first reason is because she told me that the devil is in the mood for engaging in a decisive battle against the Virgin. And a decisive battle is the final battle where one side will be victorious and the other side will suffer defeat. Also, from now on, we must choose sides. Either we are for God or we are for the devil. There are no other possibilities. The second reason is because she said to my cousins as well as to myself that God is giving two last remedies for the world. These are the Holy Rosary and the devotion to the Immaculate Heart of Mary. These are the last two remedies which signify that there will be no others. The third reason is because in the plans of divine providence, God always, before he is about to chastise the world, exhausts all other remedies. Now, when he sees that the world pays no attention whatsoever, then as we say in our imperfect manner of speaking, he offers us with certain fear the last means of salvation, his most holy mother. It is with certain fear, because if you despise and repulse this ultimate means, we will not have any more forgiveness from heaven, because we will have committed a sin which the gospel calls the sin against the Holy Ghost. This sin consists of openly rejecting with full knowledge and consent the salvation which he offers. Let us remember that Jesus Christ is a very good son, and that he does not permit that we offend and despise his most holy mother. We have recorded through many centuries of church history the obvious testimony which demonstrates by the terrible chastisements which we have befallen those who have attacked the honor of his most holy mother, and how our Lord Jesus Christ always defended the honor of his mother. Sister Lucia told me, the two means for saving the world are prayer and sacrifice. Regarding the Holy Rosary, Sister Lucia said, look, Father, the Most Holy Virgin in these last times in which we live has given a new efficacy to the resuscitation of the Rosary. She has given this efficacy to such an extent that there is no problem, no matter how difficult it is, whether temporal or above all spiritual, in the personal life of each one of us or of our families, of the families of the whole world or of the religious communities, or even of the life of the peoples and nations, that cannot be solved by the Rosary. There is no problem, I tell you, no matter how difficult it is, that we cannot resolve by the prayer of the Holy Rosary. With the Holy Rosary, we will save souls. We will sanctify ourselves. We will console our Lord and obtain the salvation of many souls. Finally, devotion to the Immaculate Heart of Mary, our most holy mother, consists in considering her as the seat of mercy, of goodness, of pardon, and the sure door by which we are to enter heaven. And those were the words of Sister Lucia in her final, perhaps free interview that she ever gave on December the 26th, 1957, to Father Augustine Fuentes. The final warning of Fatima is Our Lady. And we live in a time where we're not allowed to call her co-redemptrix or mediatrix of all graces anymore. The final warning for mankind as the hours and the seconds tick away is Our Lady and how many have rejected her. But this is not new. And I'm going to get into that next. This message has been sent to us so many more times. More is coming in 2 minutes. Don't go anywhere.
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5: 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And just want to say thanks so much for keeping me company all day, keeping me holy, helping me to stay holy. Definitely grateful.
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1: Praise be to Jesus Christ. Welcome back to A Catholic Take, a bold synthesis of information and inspiration. I'm your host, Joe McClain. Praise be to God. It is good to be on with you. Today, we're talking about Fatima on this anniversary, October the 13th, 1917. The miracle of the sun dancing in the sky. Not the only time that's ever happened, by the way. We're going to get into that more in this hour. But the final warning of Fatima and the world just doesn't want to listen. As I said in the last segment, we're putting the links in the show notes today for everything. If you want to read the letter I read to you, that's going to be in the show notes. Just go to thestationofthecross.com/ACT. But part of the message of Fatima, here's the thing. It's not new. It's not even novel. So much of the debate that happens on social media or between Catholics, trad Catholics, regular Catholics, or whatever Catholics, this Catholic, that Catholic. I just want to be Catholic. I don't want to be label plus Catholic. I just want to be Catholic. That's all. Just Catholic. Let the chips fall where they may. But there's a lot of debate, and it always boils down to making you sound like you're wearing some sort of tinfoil hat conspiracy theory guy. We don't need to get into anything that crazy because this message has been sent to us countless times. Why? Why would it be sent to us so many times? Because we are knuckleheads that never want to listen. And God is long-suffering. He desires deeply, deeply to save our souls. He loves us so much that he would give his only begotten son to take upon flesh, so that we can crucify him to a tree and watch him die slowly. That's how much he loves us. He loves us so much that after we crucified him, he gives us his Blessed Virgin Mary. And that was, of course, after he gave us his 12 apostles to preach the good, the true, and the beautiful to us. But we just never, ever want to listen. We just don't want to listen. But the message is new. And I want to demonstrate that for you. In the turn of the 19th century, there was a young girl living in Rome named Elizabeth Canori Mora. Blessed. We call her Blessed Elizabeth Canori Mora. When I give talks, I like to tell the stories of the saints, the sinners. I like to tell stories. I'm going to play a clip from a talk that I gave at a parish mission in New Hampshire back in 2022, setting the stage of who Blessed Elizabeth Canori Mora is. Have a listen. In the 1790s, there was a young girl named Elizabeth Canori Mora, born in around Rome. By the time she was a young lady, she wanted to become religious. But as a young lady, she was very beautiful, and her family was not going to send her to a convent. They wanted to send her to marriage. And they arranged a marriage for her with a man who seemed on paper to look very like a good, suitable husband. Good family, potentially good career, could provide. so they arranged this marriage. She did not want to get married, but she resigned her will to the will of her parents, who was placed in authority over her. And she got married, and she became very worldly in the process. Her husband, they had four kids. Two died in infancy, and the other two survived. Her husband, also very worldly, not a man who had made the commitment to God, not a man living for God's glory and for the salvation of souls, let alone providing for his family. He became a scallywag, as I would like to say, and he began to cheat on his spouse. He began to beat his spouse. He would spend long nights at the bar, come home drunk, and then eventually he wouldn't come home. He spent all the family's money on his other girl, and the family became destitute. It's a hard lesson, a hard story in Blessed Elizabeth Kanori Mora. But Blessed Elizabeth was special. She had a conversion through this experience, a reversion back to her faith. She gave that yes back to God, and she began to have very many profound mystical experiences. I'll link to the rest of this video so that you can see and listen to the rest of that story of Blessed Elizabeth Kanori Mora in the show notes. But I want to share with you some of those mystical visions that she would have. Her reputation spread far and wide. In fact, many powerful people would knock on her door because they wanted her opinion because of her reputation as a mystic. I want you to let that sink in. This is a woman who was humiliated in public, offered up all of that humiliation with grace, uniting her suffering with the Lord's suffering on the cross in order to save the soul of her husband. The rest of the story is going to be in that video. You should listen to it. But let me read for you the descriptions of her visions. This is on Christmas Eve, 1813. Elizabeth was transported in ecstasy to a place of refulgent light. There she saw countless saints in adoration before a humble manger. The infant Jesus signaled her sweetly to approach, but on drawing near, she saw that he was soaking with his own blood. "Just the thought of it fills me with horror," she wrote. "But at the same time, I understood the reason for such shedding of blood was the bad habits of many priests and religious who do not behave and behave according to their state in life, and the bad education given to the children by their fathers, mothers, and other entrusted with this duty. They who should increase the spirit of the Lord in the hearts of others by their good example, instead mortally persecute him with their bad conduct and teaching." I want you to let that sink in. That's the vision this woman has on Christmas Eve of our Savior soaked in his own blood because of the bad behaviors of priests, of moms and dads, leaders who should lead by good example, but are selfish, they are corrupted, they are worldly, they lead astray. Is this not the same that when our Savior says to the chief priests in Matthew 23, "Call no man father"? They were the fathers, but they had lost the right because of their corruption, their scandal, their evilness. And so he is warning us. He is warning us again. And Blessed Elizabeth Kanori Mora has had these visions. But she goes on. Here's one. January 16th, 1815. Angels showed her many ecclesiastics, higher people in the church, bishops, etc., who persecute Jesus crucified and his holy gospel under the guise of doing good. Like furious wolves, they scheme to pull the church leader down from his throne. Then she was allowed to see the terrible indignation these wolves aroused in God. "In terror, I saw the blazing lightning bolts of divine justice fall about me. I saw buildings collapsing in ruins, cities, regions, and the whole world fell into chaos. One heard nothing but countless weak voices calling out for mercy. countless people will be killed. What terrified her the most was God's anger. She saw him extremely angry with those who persecute him. His omnipotent hands were holding bolts of lightning. His face was resplendent with indignation, and his gaze alone was enough to incinerate the whole world. The vision lasted but an instant, whereupon she recalled, had it continued for another moment, I surely would have died. June 7th, 1815, she wrote, fierce wolves in sheep's clothing, relentless persecutors of Jesus crucified and his spouse, the Holy Church. I saw the whole world convulsed, especially in the city of Rome. How can I possibly relate what I saw of the Holy College? Because of contrary doctrines, together with the secular clergy, they were scattered, persecuted, and murdered by the impious. The regular clergy had not suffered a total dispersion, but were also decimated. Countless men of all conditions died in the massacre, but not all were condemned, for among them were those of decent customs and other of holy life. On Christmas 1816, Blessed Elizabeth saw Our Lady, who appeared extremely sad. Did you hear that? Our Lady appeared extremely sad. Are you getting the theme here? Just like Sister Lucy said, Sister Lucia pointed it out, that she never smiled. She was always sad because it was so grave, the message, the final warning. Elizabeth Kenoria Moore goes on. Upon inquiring why she was so sad, Our Lady answered, behold, my daughter, such great ungodliness. Blessed Elizabeth then saw apostates brazenly trying to rip her most holy son from her arms. Confronted with such an outrage, the Mother of God ceased to ask mercy for the world and instead requested justice from the Eternal Father. Clothed in his inexorable justice and full of indignation, he turned to the world. At that moment, all nature went into convulsions, and the world lost its normal order and was filled with the most terrible calamity imaginable. This will be something so deplorable and atrocious that it will reduce the world to the ultimate depths of desolation. Does this feel heavy? Because it should. Woe! Woe to those unobservant religious who despise their holy rules. They will all perish in the terrible chastisement together with all who give themselves to debauchery and follow the false maxims of their deplorable contemporary philosophy. I could go on and on. God will use the powers of darkness, the demons, to exterminate these sectarian, iniquitous, and criminal men who plot to eradicate the Catholic Church, our Holy Mother, by tearing her up by her deepest roots and casting her on the ground. And she goes on. Blessed Elizabeth Kenoria Mora, ora pro nobis. It's the same message, only it's in 1816 as 1917 at Fatima. Oh, but wait, there's more. Back in 2023, I flew to Rome to film my documentary film there. And while I was there, I went to the grotto of Tre Fontani, and just across the street is the grotto where a lady of revelation appeared to Bruno Cornicchiola in April of 1947. Here's a clip from my documentary film, also linked in the show notes today, by the way. April 12th, 1947. Destiny has brought a 33-year-old street-hardened communist spy in the Spanish Civil War, now turned fallen-away Catholic, driving trams on the streets of Rome here to the eucalyptus trees and thorn bushes of the hill across from Tre Fontane. Having already committed himself to assassinate Pope Pius XII, Bruno Cornicchiola had purchased the dagger, inscribing death to the Pope upon the blade, and came to plot and to plan his public attack on the Catholic Church and the dogma of the Immaculate Conception. However, the Queen of Heaven and Earth had other plans, and Bruno would never be the same. I'm going to link to it in the show notes for you. But here's the bottom line. Bruno, and I'll also put a link to this book that you should get for the actual great story, Three Fountains. And the man in my documentary film is the man who wrote it. Our Lady told him that he needed to become Catholic. She converts him on the spot, even though Bruno was beating his wife, even though Bruno wanted to murder the Pope, even though Bruno was attacking Holy Mother Church, Our Lady converts him in this little cave. Just across the street from where St. Paul had his head chopped off and it bounced three times. And then Our Lady would go on. Our Lady would go on to say the same things that happened to Fatima. Our Lady would go on to talk about the same things that Blessed Elizabeth Canori Mora spoke about back in 1816. I'm going to share a bit of that for you on the other side of the break. But the message is not novel. It ain't new. The frontal attack of the hordes of the dark forces of the devil and his minions is to corrupt Holy Mother Church from within. Scatter the shepherd, and you get to take the flock. And so bishops, priests, they are targets. And so many, too many, have given themselves over to the world, the flesh, and the devil. Pray for them. Fast for them. Do penance for them. Help save their souls. But the warning is next. Don't go anywhere.
4: Let us pray for our Archbishop Richard Henning. May he stand firm and shepherd his flock in thy strength, O Lord, in the loftiness of thy name. Let us pray. O God, the shepherd and ruler of all the faithful, look favorably upon thy servant Richard, whom thou hast willed to be the shepherd in charge of the Church of Boston. Give to him, we beg thee, by word and example to profit those he has placed over, that he may come, together with the flock entrusted to him, to eternal life. Through Christ our Lord. Amen.
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9: Some atheistic scientists claim we don't need God to explain the universe because science is sufficient to get the job done. But is this true? The answer is no, and here's the reason. Science could never negate the need for God because it can't give an exhaustive explanation of the universe. First, it relies on the inductive method in order to validate its hypotheses. As such, scientists can never be certain they've discovered every piece of data necessary to give a complete explanation. They must always be open to discovering something new that could alter their current theory. Furthermore, science presupposes an existing universe to observe and explain. Thus, it could never explain why the universe exists in the first place rather than not. Science has explanatory power, but not enough power to negate the need for God. I'm Carlo Broussard with a ready reason for Catholic Answers, Catholic.com.
1: Praise be to Jesus Christ. Welcome back to A Catholic Take, a bold synthesis of information and inspiration. I'm your host, Joe McClain. Praise be to God. It is good to be on with you. October the 13th, 1917, Our Lady appeared to the three shepherd children, Lucia, Francisco, Jacinto. 70,000 people witnessed the dancing of the sun, the miracle. That sun would dance as well at the grotto of Our Lady of Revelation. It would dance above that sky because there was a link, a direct link to Our Lady of Fatima in Rome, April of 1947. Have a listen to this from my documentary film, also linked in the show notes.
10: The second part of the message is connected with the Fatima secret and open our eyes on the future.
11: Where is charity? Where are the fruits of love? People of every age are hard as callous, especially the shepherds of the flock who do not fulfill their duty. Too much of the world has entered their souls, and this is a cause of scandals, which lead the flock away from the way, the truth, and the life. Hard times are being prepared for you. Before Russia converts and abandons atheism, a terribly grave persecution will be unleashed. Pray it can be stopped. The time is now approaching for the end of all things in the world. The entire church will suffer a terrible trial to cleanse it of the carnality that has infiltrated its ministers.
10: Not just the future after the 1947, but also in this moment, because the Virgin said that there will be a period of when the faith will be under attack, in the Catholic Church will be under attack, the Pope will be contrasted.
11: The world will enter into another war that is crueler than the preceding ones. The eternal rock that was the refuge of God's holy elect, living in his love through the centuries, will be struck primarily. Satan's rage can no longer be restrained. The Spirit of God will withdraw from the earth. The church will be left a widower. Here is the funeral cassock. The church will be left at the mercy of the world. Children, become saints and sanctify yourselves even more.
10: The doctrine, the real doctrine, will be under pressure. Bruno, but also a lot of people here, had the possibility to see the miracle of the sun, like in Fatima. There will be the possibility of a war that could auto-destruction of the world with a nuclear weapon.
11: There will be days of sorrow and mourning. At the appointed time, from the east, a strong people far from God will launch a terrible attack and break the things that are most holy and sacred. Together with fear, you must have love and faith. Love and faith in order to make the saints shine like stars in the heavens. Pray a lot and the persecution and sorrow will be lightened.
10: The two messages are very, very connected, and we need to take seriously.
1: Yeah, seriously is kind of an understatement. So, you've got Blessed Elizabeth Kanori Mora in 1815, 16, 17, with these incredible vivid message images, these visions that she's having about corruption within the church, leading many souls off to hell. 1917, Our Lady of Fatima warning Sister Lucia, telling us in her last conversation, last free before she was censored and quieted, a conversation with Father Augustine Fuentes, that the corruption within the church would take the shepherds and then the flock would be vulnerable to the wolves. Many souls would go to hell. She's sad. She's sad for Blessed Elizabeth. She's sad for Sister Lucia. And she remains sad at Trefontane, 1947. How about Our Lady of Akita? In 1973, Sister Sasagawa. This is what she tells Sister Sasagawa in 1973. As I told you, if men do not repent and better themselves, the Father will inflict a terrible punishment on all humanity. It will be a punishment greater than the deluge, such as one no one will have ever seen before. Fire will fall from the sky and will wipe out a great part of humanity, the good as well as the bad, sparing neither priests nor faithful. The survivors will find themselves so desolate that they will envy the dead. The only arms which will remain for you will be the rosary and the sign left by my son. Each day, recite the prayers of the rosary. With the rosary, pray for the Pope, the bishops, and the priests. The work of the devil will infiltrate even into the church in such a way that one will see cardinals opposing cardinals, bishops against bishops. The priests who venerate me will be scorned and opposed by their confreres. Churches and altars sacked. The church will be full of those who accept compromises And the demon will press many priests and consecrated souls to leave the service of our Lord. That's exactly what Sister Lucia said back in 1957, almost 20 years before this was said in Japan. Sister Lucia told and warned the world through Father Augustine Fuentes. Sister Sasagawa recalls the Blessed Virgin's words. The demon will be especially implacable against souls consecrated to God. The thought of the loss of so many souls is the cause of my sadness. If sins increase in number and gravity, there will be no longer pardon for them. Pray very much the prayers of the rosary. I alone am able to save you from the calamities which approach. Those who place their confidence in me will be saved. This is the key. This is the key. This is the final warning. The Blessed Virgin Mary, Queen of Heaven and Earth, she is the last straw for mankind. She is the last effort of God the Father, God the Son, God the Holy Ghost to save the wayward, the ardent sinners. And I mean you and I mean me. She was sent as the last and final warning to the whole wide world. And that is the message of Sister Lucia in 1957. And it is the message throughout all these other apparitions. And yet today, the hierarchy of the church has deemed it well. It would be so insensitive if we were to call the Blessed Virgin Mary the co-redemptrix and mediatrix of all graces. How could you want anything other than what God wants for mankind? What God desires for the Buddhist, for the Muslim, for the atheist, for the Anglican, for the Baptist, for the Seventh-day Adventist, the Jehovah's Witness, the Mormon, and dare I say every Catholic on planet Earth, including your brother, you know, your sister, your cousin, and everybody else. He desires all to come to the knowledge of salvation. And how did he do that? What was his design? What was his plan? And there's only one plan. That plan is to send the angel Gabriel to a little village in northern Israel called Nazareth, to one young woman, to Mary. And now what does he say to her? Ke kare tomene, hail, full of God's grace. She is the Kekare Tomene. She is the Gibi Ra. She is the mediatrix of all graces. And he gave her a choice. If she accepts, then God will take upon flesh and suffer and die for mankind and redeem them. But if she says no, she has free will. She has every right to choose one way or the other. God didn't force her hand. And she knew. Mary knew. She knew Isaiah 53. She knew, Psalm 22. She knew all of the Old Testament prophecies. And she knew that her son would die for you. She knew. And she said, yes. Fiat, let it be done unto me according to my word. Our Lady, Queen of Heaven and Earth, she is the final warning. She is the last chance for all mankind. Pray, fast, and do penance.
12: Boston area weather, the temp 58 degrees, and it's cloudy. The wind is from the south at 6 miles per hour with some drizzle. The forecast for this evening, cloudy with light wind with a chance of light drizzle. The temp 62. Overnight, lots of clouds and somewhat breezy with scattered showers. About 64 degrees. That's the weather brought to you by iCatholicMobile.com.
13: Massachusetts just radically expanded abortion. At this critical moment, Archbishop of Boston Richard Henning reminds us that even in discouraging times, we must continue to proclaim the beauty and the miracle of life. He also reminds us of God's command, choose life that you may live. Now is the time to answer that call. 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The day begins with the Knights of Columbus Mass for Life. life at the Cathedral of the Holy Cross. Following Mass, Archbishop Henning will bless the men before they gather outside Planned Parenthood for prayer and then march peacefully through the streets of Boston. The day concludes with a rally for personhood at Boston Common, where women, children, families, and all people of goodwill are invited to join us as national and local speakers present the case for constitutional personhood and the equal protection of every human life. Learn more and register today at themensmarch.com.
4: 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Thank you for helping bring the light of Christ to the airwaves and to the roads that we travel every day.

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3: 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I think we have to be really alert to the language game.
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4: Praise be Jesus Christ. This is Father Robert McTague of the Society of Jesus, your daily host for the Catholic Current, where we bring Christ to the world and the world to Christ. 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As always, let's start with prayer. In the name of the Father, Son, and the Holy Spirit. Almighty God, through the intercession of St. Ignatius Loyola, we ask that you pour forth your Holy Spirit upon us, a spirit of discernment, that we might hear your voice and obey your command. In the name of the Father, Son, and the Holy Spirit. Amen. Well, friends, you know that I've worked in medical ethics for many years. I try to follow what's going on in that part of the world. And I have seen some alarming trends over the years, but none more so alarming than what's taking place in Canada, the place of, you know, a lot of snow and some horrifying euphemisms. We're going to talk about MAID, M-A-I-D, medical assistance in dying, which is what we used to call euthanasia. It's become prevalent, it's become prominent, and we need to understand it so we can figure out not only what's going on, a lot of our listeners are Canadian, but also to give us some forewarning about what might be coming here next. My guest is an adjunct professor of bioethics at the St. Bernard School of Theology and Ministry in Rochester, New York, and she is a distinguished author as well. Amanda Ackman, welcome to the Catholic Current.
5: Thank you.
4: Amanda, fill us in. Medical assistance in dying. I have a friend who recently visited in Toronto, and he said there are advertisements everywhere. There are people speaking rather enthusiastically about it. Is medical assistance in dying something that's promising to be safe, legal, and rare? Is it what all the cool kids are doing these days?
5: Well, Canada legalized euthanasia, medical assistance in dying, MAID. We have all these different terms for it 10 years ago, almost 10 years ago, exactly. And it was legalized because of a court decision that actually determined that not allowing doctors to take their patients' lives was a violation of, get this, the right to life. How could that be?
4: Yes,
5: could that be? Well, if someone cannot ask at the moment of their choosing to have their life ended, they might take their life sooner than they would have wanted to. And so by not leaving the option of having a doctor do it at a moment of one's own choosing, it was actually argued that this was undermining of the right to life, liberty, and the security of the person. So this is the beginning of the utter obfuscation of our foundational rights, the right to life, and the freedom and benefits to patients that we might expect to be part of the healthcare system. So the court made this decision and gave Parliament a deadline to enact a law that would be commensurate with this new unanimous Supreme Court judgment. And so Parliament created a law. And in 2016, it became possible for those with a grievous and irremediable medical condition to have a doctor or nurse end their life. But this was not some positive right that was granted. Rather, it was legalized by means of creating an exception to the criminal code offense of homicide. Now, why I mention this right now is because this law, a euthanasia law, is, by the admission of those devising it, about protecting medical practitioners from prosecution. A doctor or nurse practitioner who ends a patient's life will not be prosecuted for homicide if they follow the rules for MAID. And so that is the first thing that I want to draw out, because we have all of these ideas about euthanasia, about pain and relief of suffering. Ultimately, this started in the courts, and this started with then a criminal code exception for doctors to be exempt from criminal prosecution for ending their patients' lives. Now, about the language, I've used the term MAID, medical assistance in dying, euthanasia. Also familiar to this discussion is the term assisted suicide. Part of the reason I deliberately vary my language is because if I were to only use one or the other term, it might not register what I'm speaking about. This is actually part of the sowing of moral confusion. However, I would also like to stress, particularly to American listeners, the distinctions between these terms, because they do actually have a technical difference. And this is the difference. Medical assistance in dying was created as an umbrella term to encompass both forms, both euthanasia and assisted suicide. What's the difference? Euthanasia is the direct provision of a lethal injection by that doctor or nurse practitioner, taking the patient's life and ending it within probably 15 minutes. Assisted suicide, by contrast, requires the self-administration by the patient. Now, in Canada, you have the option, one or the other. But interestingly, each year, we have seen extremely few persons opt for assisted suicide, and almost everyone opt for the direct administration of the lethal injection by a medical practitioner. So much so is this the case that for the last year for which we have federal data, the Health Canada report indicates that in 2024, 100% of the 16,499 Canadians who died by MAID died by the direct doctor or nurse and practitioner administered lethal injection. Not a single one chose to do it themselves. Whereas in America, the states, all of the states that have assisted suicide, restrict it to this assisted suicide specific self-administration requirement. And so the numbers are much lower. And if Americans are wondering what's up with Canada, why are the numbers off the charts? This is the single biggest differentiator. We have extremely similar cultures. Don't think it can't happen to you. What I like to stress to Americans is you are one lawsuit away from going from assisted suicide to this direct euthanasia. As soon as one person sues and says, I'm unable to self-administer, I need a doctor to do it for me, it's against my rights of equality not to be able to have this directly provided. And that is what would open the floodgates to a Canada-like euthanasia regime in the US. And so I'm warning pro-lifers to become vigilant about how euthanasia always gets expanded on the grounds of equality and a distorted understanding about what is good and reasonable. Because if euthanasia becomes regarded as a reasonable and compassionate means to alleviate suffering by ending the life of the one who suffers, then why would you not expand it further? Why wouldn't you let more and more people avail themselves of it? So fundamentally, it is a question of the good. Is this a good way to go, or is it not? And what we have seen in Canada is that exact rationale has led to the expansion of euthanasia on the grounds of equality to wider and wider demographics. Some people use the term slippery slope. I prefer not to, because it's not always, it can be a bit of a cliche or a bit of a shorthand for thinking, whereas I find with audiences, they follow along more carefully if I say euthanasia cannot remain limited but must be expanded on the grounds of equality, because then people understand.

0: immediately. And the Senate would not even pass that law unless it was also expanded on the basis of mental illness as a sole underlying condition. And we can come back to this point later. Sure. There's a lot of nuance to it. It hasn't been implemented yet in Canada, but it is notable that right amidst the COVID pandemic, a euthanasia expansion on the basis of disability and mental illness was passed by our parliament. And so we immediately began allowing euthanasia for people with disabilities whose deaths were not imminent on the basis of equality, but the mental illness piece was stalled, and so far, thank God, to date has been delayed, but remains a big subject in our public discourse.
1: This is absolutely alarming to me. You know, when I started teaching medical ethics, I said the two anchors of medical ethics are the beginning of life and the end of life. And if you get those two issues right, nearly everything else falls into place. And if you get those things wrong, then nothing else is really going to work. And whenever we'd evaluate a medical issue, a moral issue, I'd say, is this helping us to build a moral house in which we would want to live? And what we're seeing now in Canada is really a kind of a surrender to the cult of death, and that's appalling. And I think every person of goodwill has to sound the alarm, and Christians in particular have a profound obligation. Friends, we come back and continue our conversation with Amanda Achtman. She's an adjunct professor of bioethics at St. Bernard School of Theology and Ministry in Rochester, New York. We're talking about the cult of euthanasia, medical assistance in dying in Canada. Is it coming to the United States next? Remember, our rallying cry here at the Catholic Current is Christus Mundo, Mundus Christo, bringing Christ to the world and the world to Christ. We do it because our Lord says so, for the greater glory of God, the love of our neighbor, and the salvation of our own soul. 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

0: 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We're talking about medical assistance in dying taking place in Canada. My guest is Amanda Ackman, an adjunct professor of bioethics at St. Bernard School of Theology and Ministry in Rochester, New York. Amanda, something that you said in the last segment really caught my ear, that this movement towards, would you call it a franchise, a mandate, permission for euthanasia, medical assistance in dying, etc., that can't be contained. Once you've surrendered the principle of the dignity of human life from conception to natural death, once you've surrendered that intuitively obvious principle, any line that you draw is merely a line in the sand. It's arbitrary, and there's no principled reason to maintain that line. Do you think that's where we are, that the dam has simply burst and now it's only a matter of time before the flood waters reach us?
1: To some extent, it fundamentally comes down to confusion about what is good and how we obtain goods for ourselves. I remember the summer of 2016 when the Canadian government was legalizing euthanasia. And at that time, I was actually in Poland doing a master's degree in John Paul II. And one of the texts that I studied was St. Augustine's book on the free choice of the will. And I was very taken that he, so early on, had this discussion of suicide in which he argued that people who are considering suicide don't actually desire death. They don't desire not to be anymore. They actually desire goods. And I became kind of obsessed with testing this against the Supreme Court cases in Canada. And I read the Supreme Court cases, and they mostly involved, over the years, women with ALS who were, in fact, desiring certain goods like comfort, privacy, dignity, autonomy. They weren't desiring, as Augustine knew, not to exist anymore. And so euthanasia and campaigning for it became a way to misguided search for the goods that were sought. And I mention this because every day I engage seniors, especially across Canada, but increasingly internationally. And even within Catholic churches, if I'm in British Columbia or if I'm in Ontario, within a Catholic church, I can say, raise your hand if you know someone who has died by MAID or who's thinking of it. And in some parishes, 80% of hands go up. This is shocking. I don't think any American would have this experience, but on Vancouver Island and in parts of Ontario and Quebec, it is this widespread because 1 in 20 deaths is the result of a doctor or nurse ending a patient's life, and most often in their own home. The doctor will go. It's one of the few things that doctors are making house calls for, is to end a patient's life. But what is going on here in terms of the appeal? We can speak about it in this sinister and nefarious way, and there's, to be sure, are elements of that. But it is also so appealing in this misguided way to people. And I want to discuss some of that.
0: Yes,
1: I want to get
0: please.
1: To the heart of the cry of the heart and the kinds of suffering by people's own admission that are leading to this misguided choice that doesn't actually secure the goods a person seeks.
0: Okay.
1: The number one kind of suffering, according to people's own admission, and this is a great thing that the federal government does. It's about the only compliment I have to pay right now to the government in this domain. But there is an excellent annual report published by the government, and some states do this as well, indicating the kinds of suffering by people's own admission leading them to request euthanasia.
0: Interesting.
1: And interestingly, notably, the number one kind of suffering, vastly number one kind of suffering, leading people to request euthanasia is an inability to engage in meaningful life activities.
0: Okay.
1: Inability to engage in meaningful life activities. Now, the second highest is an inability to perform the daily activities of personal care. And I do hear this often. If I have to be in a nursing home, if I can't go to the washroom by myself, if I have to use a wheelchair, I would rather be dead. Now, many people who say this and who feel this insecurity and are kind of projecting this insecurity into their future probably don't understand how utterly dehumanizing that view is of persons with disabilities who may live with that reality throughout their life and who may live a very meaningful life in the face of those certain challenges and constraints. Once we imply that being dependent is undignified, then you degrade and dehumanize anyone in dependency. And it also makes each of us more precarious because all of us will eventually become dependent. So all of this is contributing to really aggravating and exacerbating a fear of death, a fear of suffering, a fear of dementia, a fear of illness. And that's why this concerns everyone. Some people would say, oh, you don't want euthanasia, just don't go for it. But it has such a social toll. And that's one thing I would especially stress when I speak to seniors every day. I can detect, and they also reveal to me, that simply fitting the criteria is itself demoralizing.
0: Okay.
1: Even if you don't
0: say more about that, please.
1: Yeah. Being told that you fit already the criteria for a state-sponsored suicide is demoralizing. What kind of expectation of care and treatment can you receive if you know that you're just one request away from having a doctor give up on you in this way? And so the fact of having criteria at all is the problem. People think that having criteria is a safeguard. No, having criteria itself is the problem because it sends a social message that there's a category of human beings who could just no longer be here. And that is deeply, deeply wounding to the self-esteem of the elderly, of persons with disabilities, of people living with chronic illnesses, of people managing neurological conditions. The list goes on and on and on. And I would say to all of us, because as members of the disability community like to say, we are all TABS, temporarily able-bodied. I normally avoid acronyms, but I think that's a nice one. Temporarily able-bodied. Yeah. So we need to see a greater solidarity and that we never want to fit the criteria that tells us we qualify for this premature end to our life, because that is the exact opposite of love. This is why I insist that euthanasia is the literal opposite of love. Why? Because love says it's good you exist. I want you to be. You belong in the world. You have a place among us. Euthanasia is the exact opposite. It says maybe you would be better off dead. Maybe it's not so good for you to be here. Maybe we don't have room for you anymore. And so what we see with euthanasia is very deep, though. I will say that having worked on this issue for the past 10 years in different capacities, from working with a member of parliament to working with physicians to working in the culture at large, many, many different roles and capacities, I'm starting to detect the cry of the heart going on here. And I'm realizing that, for example, if I'm speaking in the U.S., the questions are, well, what about religious exemptions for healthcare institutions, or what about the economic savings, or what about the insurance companies? Those are the usual questions I get. They're at the level of policy, and that's understandable. That's where we were 10 years ago, 15 years ago. In Canada, when I speak, the questions are different. The questions I get, for example, in a parish are, well, what if I have no one? It's a very different question to answer.
0: Yeah, sure.
1: And so you see, I've spent time on this topic, but the questions that arise that are of the order of the cry of the heart, who will be with me? What if I have no one? I was giving a talk to some elderly women, actually, in the States. And I asked these women, what do you want to communicate by your death? And one of the women there immediately said that my kids didn't visit enough. This was someone who was sympathetic to the idea of assisted suicide and almost wanted by her death, because I said, your death will send a message. And she was basically kind of resentful that her family was far away and not coming as often as she would like. And so there's a deep woundedness. There's a deep insecurity. Sure. There's a pro-euthanasia ad produced by our equivalent of Compassion and Choices, the euthanasia lobby group in Canada, is called Dying with Dignity. And they put out this ad, which they thought made their case, but I think exposes a lot of the failings, where this woman says she's choosing her choiceful death date and shows how her calendar was empty until she scheduled her death and everyone came and gathered around. What we as Catholics and pro-lifers have to face up to is the challenge presented by euthanasia of a presence. The presence is a sham. The presence is the presence of one who kills. It's not very accompanying. It's not very demanding to be at someone's bedside and then know that they will no longer be an issue for you 15 minutes later. But I hate to say it, what the request for euthanasia kind of betrays is this insecurity of like, will I have anyone with me? And one of the ways to guarantee that you will not be alone at the moment of your death is by having a euthanasia provider with you. That might sound shocking, but it is a real incentive. When people are living long lives and are extremely lonely, the presence, the accompaniment of a euthanasia provider, not only at the moment of doing it, think about the assessments, think about the actual speed of attention that a person gets once they say they're opting for this and they're not, and they're going to get out of line for healthcare and treatment and everything that's much more expensive and cumbersome and all of that. Mm-hmm. The Red Cross is rolled out for the euthanasia requests, and so you get very prompt attention. That we have to contend with. How are we going to be competitive as the church and say we have something so much more beautiful, noble, true, and good, adequate to the human heart and what you actually deserve, a presence that stays with you, a presence that loves you well until the end, rather than this sham accompaniment of a euthanasia doctor? I mention all of this because it's also the big difference between the self-administration versus the way that the highly engaged way that a doctor is doing this act. And so it's really,
0: Amanda,
1: we're
0: coming up on, I'm going to break here, so I'm going to ask you to hold that thought as we carry it over into the next segment. One of the things that really struck me in what you're talking about is that this represents a complete catastrophic failure of community, that we don't value one another enough to be with one another in our vulnerabilities and our needs. And this is a failure then at being human. Friends, we come back. We're going to continue our conversation with Amanda Ackman. We're talking about medical assistance in dying in Canada and how I think this euthanasia cult could be spreading to the United States as well. 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Everything you need to take is to your family and friends we give to you. Together, let's take it around the world. Let's do this good work together. Let's strive mightily to be more than merely relevant. Back in just 2 minutes. Please do stay with us.

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4: Praise be Jesus Christ. 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My guest today is Amanda Ackman. She serves as adjunct professor of bioethics at St. Bernard School of Theology and Ministry in Rochester, New York. Amanda, one of the things that I would talk to newly married couples about when they're talking about having kids, and I said, in addition to the faith, one of the best gifts you can give your children is to say to them and prove to them, you are worth my time. This conversation about end-of-life issues makes me believe now that this is something that everybody needs, whether you're at the end of life or struggling with an illness or depression or just a difficult chapter in life. You need to have people show up and say, you are worth my time. And for a lot of different reasons, we seem to be unwilling to say that to each other. I want to shift the conversation a little bit. When I started teaching medical ethics, I said that our economic system is kind of a Ponzi scheme, a pyramid scheme, the illusion of free stuff for everyone to infinity, as long as you feed in more workers to pay for it all. And we have been aborting and contracepting future workers, future payers into the system for a long time. We're becoming top heavy with age. And I said, there's going to be a terrible financial incentive to not only make it permissible for the elderly to die, but eventually mandatory to die. So the right to die eventually becomes the duty to die. Can you begin to talk about the financial roots of the euthanasia movement and how that too can become expansive?
6: Yes, I will say that euthanasia really often represents a choiceless choice because of patients feeling like they have no other options. Sometimes that's on a very personal financial level, It gets very expensive to live a very long life, and people are really financially insecure, and it can be very embarrassing to basically outlive your economic resources that you expected would carry you, and then don't. And so part of covering that embarrassment is saying, oh, well, I've lived a completed life, I'm out. I think that's very important to attend to, the kind of shame of simply not having enough, or really feeling squeezed, and then who will care for me? At the personal and individual and familial level, there's a whole set of economic incentives that deserve attention. I remember before euthanasia was even legalized, I went to one of these Dying with Dignity town halls. I was definitely the youngest person there. I like to say I drank their coffee, but not their Kool-Aid at this meeting.
7: Good for you.
6: And I met this woman there who was very enthusiastic about euthanasia being legalized. And I was speaking to her one-to-one, and she said to me very transparently, I think my children would like my money, and I want to decide what to do with it and when. And she basically said, I want to leave a legacy. I want to leave them money rather than wasting away. And I think that that's an example of saying the quiet part out loud and being very explicit. Many people feel that they will be honored and appreciated for whatever they leave behind, apart from themselves. And this dehumanizing language of wasting away, especially with dementia or something like this, we really have to attend to that fear and insecurity and to the precariousness of life when undergoing these conditions. At the national level, at the government level, this is not just a kind of fear-mongering speculation. This is a document that any of your listeners could look up. Cost savings estimate for Bill C-9. The parliamentary budget officer produced a document calculating, tabulating the projected cost savings of expanding euthanasia to those whose deaths are not reasonably foreseeable, as in the disabled. So it's not just, it is a fact that governments are calculating the savings of having them people who are the most expensive at end of life voluntarily of their own choosing opt for euthanasia. But of course, it's a choiceless choice. There's a real lack of options when, for example, in many parts of Canada, people don't even have a family doctor. How can we talk about this kind of when people don't even have access to basic health care, that they don't have anyone, let alone specialists? We have so many stories coming out of Canadians, many who count their blessing of being a dual citizen, who come to the States for health care. And there are these stories every few weeks in the media of people leaving Canada. And our healthcare system is usually the basis for a lot of pride and patriotism among Canadians, but as is often said, access to a wait list is not access to healthcare. And being offered MAID is not access to treatment. It's not an offer of care or treatment either. So we're seeing such a lowering of standards. And this is another reason why euthanasia affects absolutely everyone and becomes corrosive for the system across the board. Some would say, if you don't want euthanasia, just don't ask for it. What concern is it to you? Well, if everyone else with your particular condition, take for example ALS, many people with ALS are vulnerable to and tempted to euthanasia. Well, if the predominant view is that ALS is a reasonable condition for which to seek an end to your life, how does that make someone feel who receives this diagnosis but doesn't want euthanasia? You can see how it puts that pressure, and it creates such as a realm of unfreedom in people who would not wish to go that route. But once it becomes so mainstream, once it becomes, and so I say, I don't even hesitate to say it to the seniors to whom I speak, don't become a MAID statistic. You might think that the experiences of your own life or of your own friends and family are so extenuating. But look at the hands that go up when I ask how many people know someone dying by MAID. Like, it's hard to say this, and some people would say, well, who are you to pronounce this? But when we're suffering, we have a tendency of closing in on ourselves. Yes. Our horizon narrows, and we become self-pitying and self-absorbed. And I say we because I'm a human being who suffers, sure, who is thrown and tempted to all of this as well. And we need someone else in those moments to shake us out of it and to say, yes, your suffering is in a certain sense unique, but it's also not so unique. And that's part of the wonderful ability that we have to increase our identification with Christ. If I can just share a little bit about how I speak to Catholics on this.
4: Please do.
6: It's such a tremendous occasion to deepen in identification with Christ as people age, as people suffer. I mentioned to you about how the number one kind of suffering by people's own admission is an inability to engage in meaningful activities. When I'm speaking in a parish, I share sometimes with parishioners that I spend a lot of time naturally praying about this topic before the Blessed Sacrament. And looking at the tabernacle and praying before the Blessed Sacrament, I have often asked, Jesus, what kind of meaningful activities are you up to in there? What's he doing in the tabernacle? Actually, I was informed of a beautiful book by a Saint Manuel, who is known as the Bishop of the Abandoned Tabernacle, beautiful reflections, where he basically spends his time contemplating the what Jesus is doing, thinking, feeling in the tabernacle. And how do we know? Because the Gospels are the revealer of the activities of Christ in the tabernacle. Beautiful reflections by Saint Manuel. So I think as people mature in their faith, as Catholics age, the capacity for this deepening identification with Christ, whereby we realize that whatever we suffer, whatever we face, however small we become, however weak, dependent, fragile, frail, even forgotten and ignored we may become, we will never become more weak, hidden, unspoken, or even ignored than Christ makes himself for us in the Blessed Sacrament.
4: Amen. I think that is tremendously important to find the presence of Christ in the suffering, and also to reflect the risen and victorious Christ to those who are suffering. My late great mentor, Dr. Paul Weiss, talked about the misunderstanding of pity and compassion. Pity at its worst is, isn't it awful that you're you? I'm sure glad that I'm not you. Whereas compassion, compassio, to suffer with, means an insistence that you have an identity, a dignity, and a destiny beyond this present darkness, and that I'm going to walk with you. I'm going to get you out of the trench and walk with you, because we're all pilgrims on the road. We're all in need of healing, and we're all in this together. And I think one of the really wicked things about medical assistance in dying is it further isolates the individual. We've all decided your life isn't worth living. Let us put you out of our misery. And I think that's monstrous. Amanda, we've just got a couple minutes left. Can you give us some numbers? I've seen some statistics I haven't seen. For example, I saw a statistic said per capita, you're more likely to die from medical assistance and dying than Canada than you are to die from firearm homicide in the United States. Can you give us some numbers, please?
6: Yes, I think I've seen that one. And so far over the past decade, we know that more than 100,000 Canadians have died by a doctor or nurse practitioner take life in a hospital, home, or even in national parks, which our government advertises as an option.
4: What? I did not know that.
6: Yeah, it's really sad. And it has gone from really exceptional to quite routine, to the point that I have a Google alert on MAID, and quite often what comes up regularly are obituaries that mention that the person has died by MAID. It's very frequently put in an obituary, the mention that that was how a person died, I think partly to try and, I don't really know what the rationale is. I'll have to ponder that a bit more deeply, but it has become a form of advertising the euthanasia program for free through obituaries. So we have to attend to the way in which this is completely sweeping our culture, and we have to present a positive alternative vision through antidotes. It's not enough to simply oppose, but as right. I heard in some of the preamble for this program, what are we saying yes to? The Saskatchewan bishops, 8 years after saying no and kind of fighting this, said, we haven't been saying yes to accompaniment, palliative care, dignity therapy, all of these yeses that we need, because as Cardinal Ratzinger put it, Pope Benedict, he said, the fundamental tenor of faith is affirmatory. Faith lives on affirmation. And this yes to life and concurring that creation is good, that human beings are good, is what we need to do. So a lot of what I'm doing through my project, Dying to Meet You, is a project of cultural renewal to humanize the culture around suffering, death, meaning, and hope. And I produce short vignettes of people's stories that give voice to those who are the most affected and the least represented in public discourse about euthanasia. And these spokespersons are tremendous.
4: Amanda, we're almost out of time, but I promise you I want to have you on the air again soon. This is tremendously important, and I do want to explore more at your program, Dying to Meet You. Amanda Ackman, thank you for a fascinating conversation. God bless you. Very good work, and I look forward to next time.
6: Thanks. God bless.
4: I'm Jesuit Father Robert McTague, your host every day of the Catholic Current. It's a timely Tuesday. You know what that means? Coming up next, you and me sharing timely thoughts, reflecting on what we've heard today. Be part of the conversation. Follow what we're following by following us on Gab. That's GAB.com. The channel is the Catholic Current. And you can influence the conversation. 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

0: The Station of the Cross Catholic Media Network presents Saints and Seasons. On October 13th, we celebrate the Feast of St. Edward, King and Confessor. Edward was born in the early 11th century, the son of King Ethelred II and nephew of King St. Edward the Martyr. After the Danes conquered England in 1016, Edward lived in exile on the continent for over two decades until he could finally return, welcomed triumphantly by his people. He soon earned the admiration of even the Danes still living in England. Edward's reign was peaceful, with no major military efforts beyond his support of King Malcolm of Scotland against the infamous Macbeth. He was the first English monarch to heal scrofula, or the king's evil, at a mere touch. He was gifted with visions, and zealously supported the church and the poor, once even carrying a poor paralytic to Mass, at which the man was healed. On another occasion, he gave his royal ring to a beggar, who was in fact St. John the Evangelist in disguise. St. John sent back the ring with a prediction of Edward's death, so that he might prepare his soul. Edward died in the year of our Lord 1066. His brother-in-law Harold was the last crowned Anglo-Saxon king, killed later that year at Hastings. For two centuries, Edward was the primary patron of England, before the official adoption of St. George. Also honored on this day are St. Carpus, St. Columban of Stockerau, St. Gerald of Aurillac, the Miracle of the Sun at Fatima, and many other martyrs, confessors, and holy virgins. For more about the saints and seasons of the Catholic Church, visit thestationofthecross.com/saints-and-seasons.
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3: Praise be Jesus Christ. This is Father Robert McTague of the Society of Jesus. You're going close to the Catholic Current, where we bring Christ to the world and the world to Christ. 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Here it is, a timely Tuesday, the last segment. You know what that means? You and me sharing timely thoughts, talking about what we've discussed today. We're talking about the Canadian death cult, and my guest was Amanda Actman. You know, I taught medical ethics for many years. I'm still on the National Ethics Committee of the Catholic Medical Association. And after I'd been teaching medical ethics for several years, I would begin the semester with a lecture of what has changed from when I first started teaching medical ethics to where I am now and what I make of the changes. And I started to come to the conclusion that what's changed is that more and more of what I have to say about medical ethics has to do with demography and finances and law rather than, breakthroughs in science. So what do I mean by that? Well, we have an economy based on a pyramid scheme, a Ponzi scheme, which goes like this. Hey, if you pay in money now, eventually all the people who come in behind you who pay in, you'll get some of their money too. I mean, that's how we operate the economy. It's how we operate Social Security. And like every pyramid scheme, it requires future generations, larger and larger cohorts of people coming in to pay for eventually lesser and lesser payoff on a longer and longer time frame. So inevitably it breaks down. So one of the ways to make this pyramid scheme break down is to abort and contracept out of existence all the future generations that are supposed to be paying for the generations that are ahead. And so demographically, the numbers are supposed to play out like a pyramid. You have a few older people on top and a broad base of younger people coming in, and that base is ever expanding. Well, that's not what is happening. So for a lot of different reasons, you have a shrinking middle class, and that's not by accident, that's by design. Another topic for another time. And you've got people living longer because of medicine, et cetera. So who's going to pay for all that free stuff that we're supposed to give to old people as, you know, entitlements? So I predicted, and this is going back over 15 years, eventually there would be tremendous economic pressure to promote euthanasia among the chronically ill and the elderly because they're very expensive. And at first, there's going to be, well, for the rare, hard, exceptional cases, euthanasia will be okay. And then it would be a variation of shut up, he explained, and there would be the right for euthanasia. And then eventually, there would be the duty to die. And I'd always ask my students whenever we'd look at a moral proposition, does this contribute to helping us build a moral house in which we would want to live? And I don't want to live in a moral house where somebody else gets to decide whether or not my life is worth living. I don't want to live in a moral house where someone else can decide that I have a duty to die. I also made it clear in medical ethics that the two decisive genres, if you will, of medical moral issues are end-of-life issues and beginning-of-life issues. And if you get those right, nearly everything falls into place. And if you get it wrong, nothing works. And beginning-of-life issues are really the decisive ones because you either see life as a gift from God, and parents have the privilege of sharing in the creative powers of God by invoking his powers of creation through the marital embrace, or it's just a project, and people are products subject to quality control. And if you give yourself license to tinker with beginning of life issues, eventually you'll give yourself license to tinker with end of life issues, and you will also screw the economy such that you will find yourself under huge pressure to eventually euthanize the elderly and the chronically ill. So a very bright student of mine, who is now a medical doctor, she connected all the dots before about anybody else. And she went to her theology professor. She wanted the 90-minute class to make a presentation in theology class based on what she concluded from my medical ethics class. And the professor called me and said, this is what she wants to do. She said she can start from one end of the chalkboard and by 90 minutes be at the other end of the chalkboard and make the case that if you're willing to use contraception and tolerate abortion, or even just willingness to use contraception, inevitably you give yourself permission to smother grandma with a pillow. And I said, well, number one, that's true. And number two, she's smart enough to make that presentation. And she said, the theology professor said, well, I agree with you, but you know, her classmates will want to kill her. And I said, well, she's got the moral and physical courage that I think she can stand up to it. And by golly, she did it. And while her classmates didn't like it, they couldn't argue against it. So I would say, this cult of euthanasia that we're in now, where we're telling older people they have a duty to die, where we're euthanizing toddlers and we're offering euthanasia to 12-year-olds because reasons, we're offering to euthanize people who are depressed, all that is traced back, I believe, to the beginning of life issues, contraception and abortion in particular, because we don't see life as a gift. And we don't see other persons as a gift from God. We see life as a burden to be managed by trying to max our pleasures and our conveniences and our consumptions. And other people are only resources, opportunities for pleasure, or they are impediments or burdens. And if we're going to stop the euthanasia cult, we've got to go back to the beginning and admit that we were wrong about contraception and abortion. And if that happens in my lifetime, I know that the triumph of the Immaculate Heart will have begun, because we have nearly made a sacrament out of contraception. And abortion is the love that dare not speak its name, even among Catholics. Too many Catholics still are willing to tolerate abortion as a kind of backup contraception. This is the world we live in. Make no mistake, and we shall reap what we have planted. So let's tell the truth, let's repent, and let's reorder our lives accordingly. Let's admit that human life is a gift from God, that God is the author of life, and God is the moral lawgiver for how life is to be lived. And then let's act accordingly. And guess what? It turns out revelation and natural law and science, or as the cool kids now call it, the science, are in fact in harmony, which always boggled my students. And I said, yeah, almost as if there was an intelligent design behind all of it. I'm Jesuit Father Robert McTague, your host every day of The Catholic Current. Join us tomorrow for another episode of The Catholic Current. 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Together, we'll take it to the whole world. With the intercession of Our Lady of Mount Carmel, may Almighty God bless you, Father, Son, and Holy Spirit. Go in peace, and please do pray for me, for I am a sinner.

0: Western area weather. The temp 58 degrees and it's cloudy. The wind is from the southeast at 5 miles per hour with some drizzle. The forecast for this evening, cloudy with light wind with a chance of light drizzle. The temp 62. Overnight, lots of clouds and somewhat breezy with scattered showers. About 64 degrees. That's the weather brought to you by iCatholicMobile.com.
1: Massachusetts just radically expanded abortion. At this critical moment, Archbishop of Boston Richard Henning reminds us to continue to proclaim the beauty and the miracle of life. He also reminds us of God's command, choose life that you may live. On Sunday, November 1st, men from across America will gather in Boston for the National Men's March to abolish abortion and rally for personhood. Learn more at themensmarch.com because every preborn child is a person deserving the equal protection of the laws.

The angel of the Lord declared unto Mary, Hail Mary, full of grace, the Lord is with thee. Blessed art thou among women, and blessed is the fruit of thy womb, Jesus. Behold the handmaid of the Lord. Hail Mary, full of grace, the Lord is with thee. Blessed art thou among women, and blessed is the fruit of thy womb, Jesus. Word was made flesh. Hail Mary, full of grace, the Lord is with thee. Blessed art thou among women, and blessed is the fruit of thy womb, Jesus. Pray for us, Holy Mother.

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2: In the name of the Father, and of the Son, and of the Holy Spirit. Hail Mary, full of grace, the Lord is with thee. Blessed art thou amongst women, and blessed is the fruit of thy womb, Jesus. Immaculate Mother of the Church, in the name of the Father, and of the Son, and of the Holy Spirit. My dear brothers and sisters in Christ, today is the 13th of October, a date that on which 98 years ago occurred a great miracle in Fatima in Portugal, witnessed by a crowd that's estimated to have been at about 70,000 people who had gathered in the Cova de Iria in the pouring rain in hopes of seeing something. The three shepherd children for several months had been reputedly receiving a visit from the Blessed Virgin Mary, apparitions and messages, and with each passing month on the date that Our Lady was supposed to appear, the crowds grew. And so on the 13th of October, there were this group of 70,000 people all standing in the rain, in the mud, waiting for something, hoping to see something. And it's interesting that the readings today, which are not chosen specifically for the date of the 13th of October, just the readings that for Tuesday of the 28th week in Ordinary Time, touch on some themes that many see to be relevant to the message of Fatima. The responsorial psalm was interesting. The heavens proclaim the glory of God. And not only can we take that to be a reference to Our Lady, you know, the Lady, the great sign in Revelations, a woman clothed with the sun and the stars, a crown of 12 stars and the moon under her feet, a sign in the heavens, but also the actual miracle of the sun that did take place. For whoever may not have heard or has forgotten what this miracle was like, there are several eyewitness accounts that we can cite from a lady by the name of Maria Carrera. This is what she said. The sun turned everything to different colors, yellow, blue, and white. Then it shook and trembled. It looked like a wheel of fire that was going to fall on the people. They began to cry out, "We shall all be killed." Others called to Our Lady to save them. They recited acts of contrition. One woman began to confess her sins aloud, advertising that she had done this and that. When at last the sun stopped leaping and moving, we all breathed our relief. Father Ignacio Lorenzo wrote this: during those long moments of the solar prodigy, objects around us turned all colors of the rainbow. We saw ourselves blue, yellow, red, etc. All the strange phenomena increased the fears of the people. And finally, from a woman by the name of Mary Allen, during those long moments, suddenly the rain ceased. The clouds separated, and I saw a large sun, brighter than the sun. Yet I could look at it without hurting my eyes, as if it were only a moon. This sun began to get larger and larger, brighter and brighter, until the whole heavens seemed more brilliantly lighted than I have ever seen it. Then the sun started spinning and shooting streams of light, which changed it to all colors of the rainbow. At the same time, it started getting bigger and bigger in the sky, as though it were headed directly for us, as though it were falling on the earth. Everyone was frightened. We all thought it was the end of the world. So obviously, something spectacular took place And another aspect of this miracle, while it had been raining all night and all day before the apparitions, when this miracle took place, after it ceased, everyone was dry. And that, of course, defies a natural explanation. In looking at the testimony and reading what Sister Lucia herself said about this particular event, she told about her mother's doubt, which I wanted to mention, because the church, with regard to this, the apparitions of Fatima, the church officially recognizes these phenomena as being of a supernatural origin and worthy of belief. And yet, there are still many who do not believe. Lucia's own mother doubted until her death whether she just could not bring herself to say with any certainty that it was the Blessed Virgin Mary who had appeared to her child, which to her seemed just beyond believing, being that she was a humble woman and she didn't feel there was anything particularly meritorious about her daughter or her family. So why should they receive a visit from the Mother of God? And she herself was present at the miracle of the sun. The family and the crowds had reason to believe that something terrible might happen because, as you may recall, the children had already been kidnapped once by the mayor of the city, who was connected with Freemasonry, and they believed there was a rumor that the officials were planning to sabotage the event and blow up a bomb at the moment of the apparition and kill everybody. So Lucia had no fear, but her parents were frightened that something could happen. And her mother said, well, if my child will die, let us go and die with her. And so went. And she was there present and saw the miracle of the sun. She even admits and describes it. And yet still, to the end of her days, she could never admit or believe that it was the Mother of God and that her daughter had received these apparitions. I bring this out because it's a very interesting fact. Her mother, nonetheless, was a woman of great faith and believed in everything the church teaches, which just goes to show that the nature of this particular revelation, being a private revelation, is not required for salvation, and it's not an article of the faith, although the church does recognize it as worthy of belief. There's still doubt in the minds of many that Jesus Christ is God, that he came and the Son of God took flesh and died to save us and bring us the possibility, give us the possibility of eternal life. That kind of doubt is incompatible with salvation. And I think we heard it in the first reading from St. Paul. I am not ashamed of the gospel. It is the power of God for the salvation of everyone who believes, for Jew first and then Greek.

0: not be ashamed of the gospel, of what the church teaches, for it is the truth. And only in that truth is there the power of God for the salvation of everyone. Elsewhere, St. Paul says, "Woe to me if I do not preach the gospel." There are other things here in this very reading to the letter of the letter to the Romans, in which he states the darkening of the intellects and the deprivation of the people of that time who rejected God and who exchanged God for the creature and then fell into abominable practices, sins of impurity against nature, etc. Well-known passage from the letter of St. Paul to the Romans. And I'd like to point out that St. Paul received the gospel directly from Jesus Christ. He wasn't even a disciple until after he was, you know, converted on the spot with the famous incident where our Lord spoke to him directly. And so what he says is in the infallible scripture. And brothers and sisters, there are many in the world today who reject the message, not only doubt or deny that Jesus Christ is God, but then everything that he taught and his moral law. We haven't seen the miracle of the Son. We did not see Jesus Christ face to face or hear his voice or any of the apostles. Yet we have the testimony of the apostles and of the church, which hands down that apostolic witness and teaching and faith from age to age. And we are now once again facing a world that is increasingly hostile to the message of Christ, in particular with regard to the moral law, which we are obligated to proclaim, because only in the truth of the gospel and Jesus's teaching is there the power of God for the salvation of everyone. Our Lady then was sent by God, by her Son, to Fatima 98 years ago to give a message, a sign that is intended to help us on our way and help us to be faithful witnesses to the gospel. A great miracle of the Son was given to confirm, and many, many, many people saw it. One of the things that was connected with the message of Fatima was the request and the desire of our Lord for the honoring of the Immaculate Heart of Mary alongside his own Sacred Heart. And so we teach and preach the efficacy of total consecration to the Blessed Virgin Mary as a means of being more united with Christ. Let us pray today on this anniversary of that great miracle, this truth that the Blessed Virgin Mary was sent by God, or without even making reference to Fatima, simply that God chose to enter the world through her and gave her to us as our mother, as the model of discipleship. And because we do have faith, even in the message of Fatima, let us be edified and convicted in our faith to preach the gospel and to stand by the truths that the church teaches, regardless of what others may say and what others may want to do. Praise be Jesus and Mary.
1: We hope you enjoyed that sermon entitled "The Unbelievable Miracle at Fatima." Our next sermon is entitled "King St. Edward the Confessor."
2: Today we celebrate the feast of St. Edward the Confessor, the great king of England around the time of the

0: first millennium. And we call him Confessor, as we do many other saints, because not that he was a priest, of course, because he was not, but rather because he gave witness to the truth of Christ. He confessed our Lord before men. And this he did not just as a private person, which also he did, but as a king and as someone who was responsible in a very particular way for other people. And so as a Christian, he was a just and pious man who was completely dedicated to Christ and the service of the church. And as a king who was wealthy and powerful, he was even more conscientious about his duties to God and his fellow men. And he is one of the most beloved kings of England for that reason, because he exercised his authority and his duty on behalf of Christ and his people, and in a particular way, on behalf of the poor and those who were in need. And so King Edward confessed his belief in Christ before men. He gave witness. This is why there's this whole category of saints within the church who are not martyrs that we call confessors, who may have been priests or may not have been priests, but who were canonized for their holiness of life. This is why for those who are not martyrs, in the modern church at least, in time of Saint Edward in the Middle Ages, very often the number of miracles had more to do with the canonization of the saint than the investigation in their lives. But now it is the investigation into their virtues, and they're required to have practiced all of the virtues in a heroic degree. And so they are canonized for holiness of life. And Saint Edward reminds us that this is the way that we are to evangelize and to spread the faith before anything else, by means of our own holiness of life, by means of our own faith and our willingness to persevere in the midst of difficult circumstances. And this is really the Franciscan apostolate. We are to preach penance, and we are to engage in the apostolic works of the church. By all means. But before anything else, the Franciscan movement is a movement of penance, preaching penance by doing penance, the beginning of St. Francis's life. He said, God has given me the grace to do penance. And he wanted to call the Franciscan order the Brothers of Penance before he decided finally on the Friars Minor. But in any case, it's a way of life. And that's true for all Christians. Franciscan order is dedicated to rebuilding the church, so it's meant to be a witness to the whole church. And so our primary calling is to sanctity, to holiness, to striving uncompromisingly to become a saint, because that is how we confess Christ before men, not by banging them over the heads with the faith, although sometimes perhaps they need that. But more often than not, what they need to see is Christians witnessing to the truth by the way they live, most of all by their charity, by their willingness to pour themselves out on behalf of Christ and behalf of others. Saint Edward was an instrument of God's grace for his people because he was concerned for their welfare. He didn't think about himself. He thought about the welfare of souls. And that is what it means to be a confessor. Today also is October 13th, and therefore the anniversary of the miracle of the sun at Fatima. And God there, through the Blessed Mother, gave witness to his power, confessed his power before men, so that they might confess his truth before each other, and more importantly, before him. And it was a frightening thing. God manifested his power in a frightening way before thousands and thousands of people at the Cova d'Iria in Fatima. And people believed that it was the end of the world. We read about in today's gospel how we should be vigilant because we do not know the hour when the Son of Man will come. But he is coming, and our time is short. And we are headed all, each and every one of us, for judgment. And at the end of these apparitions, Our Lady had promised throughout the series of apparitions that she would tell Lucia, and through her everyone else, who she was and what she wanted. And just before she raised her hand to the sun, she said to the people there, she said to Lucia and through her to the rest of us, "Stop offending God, for he is already very much offended." And Sister Lucia, shortly before she died, wrote that this was the whole message of Fatima. This was everything that God wanted us to know through our Blessed Mother. Of course, it was also extraordinarily important that Our Lady should be the one to deliver the message and present herself at God's command as the answer. And so as we celebrate this feast day of St. Edward the Confessor and consider our own calling to confess our faith before men, we recognize the urgency of this calling and that it is personal to each and every one of us, and it is our primary duty. It is everything in the last analysis. It's everything that counts. And so in this holy sacrifice of the Mass, we turn with confidence to St. Edward and to our Blessed Mother and ask them that we may follow the path set out for us, that we may bear witness to Christ, not only by our words, but more importantly, by our lives of fidelity to God and his commandments, and our willingness to pour ourselves out for him and for our brethren.
1: We hope you enjoyed that sermon entitled King St. Edward the Confessor. Our next sermon is entitled Our Lady of Fatima, Prayer and Penance.
2: Praise be Jesus and Mary. On this day, October 13th, 105 years ago, the miracle of the sun took place in Fatima. It's the largest miracle that we have on record and the only one to have been predicted with such precision. Back in July of 1917, Our Lady foretold that it would take place on that day, October the 13th, and specifically in that place and even the time at noon. And so it was that on that day, 70,000 witnesses gathered and they all saw it, and witnesses even as far as 15, 25 miles away saw the miracle. And it gave a stamp of divine approval, we may say, to the entire message of Fatima from beginning to end, from May until October. Doubters, skeptics, Masons, anti-clericals all saw. Many of them converted, many of them believed, none of them could deny what they saw. Even a certain anti-Catholic reporter, Almeida by last name, stood by his story later on, despite harsh criticism. Now, this miracle was foretold in July, but in August, on August 19th, Our Lady said that the miracle was going to be diminished, lessened, because of the kidnapping and abuse of the children at the hands of the leftist government officials that had taken place on August the 13th. That's why in August the apparition didn't take place on the 13th, but on the 19th. As big as that miracle was, it could have been, was supposed to have been bigger, but for the sin of one fallen away Catholic, become Mason, angry at God and angry at his church. This teaches us, reminds us that the sins of our neighbors make our salvation more difficult for us. In conversely, our sins make salvation more difficult for our neighbors. In the end, of course, Jesus and Mary triumph and prevail, But nevertheless, again, our sins make salvation more difficult for others, theirs more difficult for us. So the children had to undergo a trial nevertheless, which they overcame. And it's good to look at this trial. It's good to look at what happened in August, which we'll do briefly right now, because while the tactics of the devil are always the same and his minions on earth follow them and repeat them over and over again, the way to overcome those tactics, the way to defeat them, is to follow the tactics of Our Lady. And they work over and over again. And they're much simpler, in fact. So, what happened in August? The leftist mayor of Fatima, under the pretext of providing his own car to take the children to the site of the apparitions, shows up and offers his services. So tactic number one, pretexts, lies, and deception. So the children of the evil one imitate their father, who's the father of lies. Pretext, lies, deceptions. The mayor had no real intent of doing what he said he would do. He was not going to take the children to the site of the apparition. Why was he lying? Well, because the mayor, who claimed to sincerely love the truth, was trying to extort the truth from the children, but like a lot of leftists, and it's good to pay attention to these strategies because we deal with them all the time when dealing with persons of a certain leftist leaning. Like all good leftists, the mayor knew that to get to the truth, you have to tell a lot of lies, right? That's a good leftist strategy. So he was trying to make the children say that their apparition, that what they saw was all a big falsehood. So tactic number two, there's going to be nine of these, but we'll try to make this brief. Tactic number two, projecting one's own evil actions onto the victim. Okay, this is a great way, by the way, to come up with labels. Take what you're doing, lying, make it a label, print it out, and try to stick it on the forehead of your victim. It usually works. It works pretty well. So he accuses the children of lying, whereas he is lying himself. But now he's angry because it's not working. So he's used two tactics already. Usually the label part works. At this point, usually leftists prevail, but it's not working. So he's angry. So he tries to force the children to reveal the secret. Tactic number three. In his love for freedom, he tries to take away the freedom, the mayor that is. In his love for freedom, he tries to take away the freedom of others by violating freedom, secrecy, intimacy, privacy, and conscience. And tactic number four, the mayor, like all children of the evil one, tries to make others like him, guilty of evil, guilty of sin. The mayor tries to make the children guilty likewise of sin, of lying, to make them lose their innocence, to make them become guilty like their oppressors. Still, it fails. So he now offers to take the children with their parents to see the parish priest, but he's actually lying again. And then he violently separates children from parents and drives off with them. So he kidnaps them. Tactic number five, in his great love for children and his concern for these children, he wants to protect them from their parents, who are the evil ones, and separates the children from them and prevents the parents from exercising their rights to raise their own children, to educate their own children, to know what is happening, what is being done to their children. All of these rights violated. And Sister Lucia says, later on, when we were put in prison, what made Jacinta suffer most, Jacinta was only seven, the youngest one, and she cried easily, what made her suffer most was to feel that their parents had abandoned them. With tears streaming down her cheeks, she would say, "Neither your parents nor mine have come to see us. They don't want to bother about us anymore." Tactic number seven, make children feel it's the parents' fault that they've been abandoned, forgotten, neglected. It's not the mayor's fault, it's the parents' fault that this is happening to you, Jacinta. What a tactic. So the good, honest mayor doesn't give up. The truth is just too important. So he keeps trying. He tries bribes now, threats of death, and locking the children in a cell with other criminals in order to get them to recant their story. Just tactic number eight. In his great love for dialogue and inclusivity and diversity, this mayor subjects those who disagree with him to threats and abuse. And tactic number 9, he subjects the children specifically to abuse, so subjecting those who are either children or in other ways vulnerable to criminals to protect them. From whom? From parents, from family, from other criminal institutions. You got to put them with criminals and subject them to their abuse. The amazing thing is that the criminals with which the children were put into contact actually showed themselves quite Christian in their regard, as we'll see in just a moment. So, 9 tactics of the devil. How did the children respond to these tactics? With the tactics of Our Lady, which are simpler and more effective. Penance and prayer. The first one, penance. Lucia tells the story. As the Blessed Virgin had told us to offer our prayers and sacrifices in reparation for the sins committed against the Immaculate Heart of Mary, we agreed that each of us would choose one of these intentions. One would offer for sinners, another for the Holy Father, and yet another in reparation for the sins against the Immaculate Heart of Mary. And when little Jacinta was again overcome by sadness, the other children reminded her of Our Lady's words. "Don't cry," Francisco would say to her. "We can offer this to Jesus for sinners." Then raising his hands and eyes to heaven, he made the offering. "Oh, my Jesus, this is for love of you and for the conversion of sinners." And Jacinta, in her sadness, would be strengthened, would be encouraged, and she too would say, "And also for the Holy Father, I offer this sacrifice for him, and in reparation for the sins committed against the Immaculate Heart of Mary." And 2, they prayed the rosary. Jacinta took off a medal that she was wearing around her neck and asked the prisoners to hang it up for her on a nail in the wall. Kneeling before this medal, we began to pray, and the prisoners prayed with us. That is, if they knew how to pray. At least they tried. But at least they were down on their knees. And once the rosary was over, Jacinta went over to the window and started crying again. But we would encourage her again. And she would pray again. And she would overcome her trials. And when the criminals, again, these were men who were trying to be good, but nevertheless not 100% Christian. When the criminals tried to suggest worldly ways of getting out of the suffering, the children refused. The criminals would say, "All you have to do is to tell the administrator," meaning the mayor, "the secret. Tell him what he wants to hear. What does it matter whether the lady wants you to do so or not?" Never was Jacinta's vigorous reply, "I'd rather die," and so said all the children. The so-called trial of the children continued for 2 more days, but finally on the Feast of the Assumption, August the 15th, the mayor could no longer resist Our Lady's foot stepping on his head and crushing it, so he gave up. Vanquished by these 3 little children, using these simple tactics, one of them just 7 years old, defeated. He had them driven back to Fatima and left on the steps of the rectory. The offspring of the serpent, by their sins, can make salvation more difficult for us. But Jesus and Mary always prevail. They have their tactics, cunning tactics, but we have ours. The offspring of Our Lady, we have our tactics. With the help of Our Lady, the children defeated the machine of sin, which was trying to break the bond of charity between them and God, between them and their families, between them and one another. And the children defeated the enemy and his tactics. Again, his tactics are always the same. Ours have to likewise be the same. Faith, penance, prayer, and these tactics will always be successful. And we, with the help of Our Lady, will always be victorious against the evil one. Praise be Jesus and Mary, now and forever.
1: We hope you enjoyed that sermon entitled Our Lady of Fatima, Prayer and Penance. Our next sermon is entitled, King St. Edward, Marriage of Church and State.
3: Where your treasure is, there is your heart. In the name of the Father, and of the Son, and the Holy Spirit, amen. Today we celebrate the feast day of St. Edward the Confessor. the last of the Anglo-Saxon kings in the 11th century. St. Edward was a very holy king, of course, did much for the church, and he was the one who built Westminster Abbey, the church that we have today in London. He was a very good, holy man who, again, reminds us about the importance of the church and the state working together. The idea of the church separate, the church and state separate, is not a traditional Catholic view. The church and the state work together. And this is proven by those many, many years of English history in which we had great saints, great kings, and saintly kings like St. Edward, and how much good was done for the church. The rupture, of course, began with the Protestant Reformation and the separation of the churches and so on. And of course, the disavowalment with the Catholic Church, with Henry VIII establishing his own church. But hitherto, for 1,000 years, beginning in the 6th century to the 16th century, the English Catholicism was marvelous, where the kings would elicit help from the monasteries and build monasteries. So much so, as you know, at the time of Henry VIII, there were over 500 monasteries in England. And these are the, what we might say, the places where much good is done, because the monasteries were praying for the people. And in England, there was no poverty in those days because the people were taken care of by the monasteries. And throughout the history, the monasteries were supported and founded in many ways by kings. So England has had a glorious Catholic history. And it's something that we want to pray for, that will be restored. There is much Catholic prophecy that says that England will be returned to the Catholic Church. This would fulfill the prayer of Jesus, that they all may be one as thou, Father, in me. So that is something we need to pray for. And of course, we've seen a great revival of this in the last 2 centuries, where many, many converts have come over to the church, Catholic Church, from the Anglican Church. So we pray and hope that the two churches will be reunited again to the Catholic Church, as it was for those 1,000 years under great kings and queens, especially today's King, Saint Edward the Confessor. Let us pray the Holy Rosary for this intention, and let us pray always for sinners, because Our Lady said that many souls will go to hell because no one prays and sacrifices for them. May the Lord bless you.
1: We hope you enjoyed that sermon entitled King Saint Edward, Marriage of Church and State. Our final sermon for today is entitled King St. Edward, Our Lady of Fatima, and the Call to Restore Faith.
4: May the holy names of Jesus and Mary be blessed now and forever. In the name of the Father, and the Son, and the Holy Spirit. Amen. The brothers and sisters of Christ, today in God's providence, the Catholic Church gives us 3 things to ponder and think about. Today is the anniversary of the last apparition of Our Lady in Fatima and the miracle of the spinning sun. 70,000 souls saw this miracle prophesied and predicted by Our Lady. This is the anniversary today also. This time last year, we had this great pleasure in this country to celebrate with all the crowds in Rome of the canonization of St. John Henry Newman. But today, most importantly, we have this great second-class feast in this country. How many kings, royalty, are saints in this country? We can perhaps only count them on one hand, and God gives us this great witness to imitate this day, Saint and King Edward the Confessor. Edward the Confessor, who was the nephew of another saint, another martyr, Edward the King and Martyr. So this great Edward the Confessor was born, we go back to the year 1003. This is the epoch of history in this country, if you know, this conjunction of the times of the Vikings, the Saxons, and the Normans. As he was born, he was educated in Normandy, which is in France, by his maternal uncle, as the Danes or the Vikings were devastating England. He was taken out of their midst for his security. In the midst then of the sensuality of the world and the temptations to all possible frivolities, Edward, while still very young, endeavored to lead so retired and innocent a life that he was admired by all, and he was even called the angel of the court, the royal court. He took no pleasure in those amusements in which young princes generally delighted, but he found his great joy in prayer and in study. His devotion at church and the Holy Mass was absolutely outstanding and wonderful, and no time spent there seemed for him too long. He had the greatest horror for everything that was in the least contrary to angelical chastity. No immodest word ever passed his lips, and none was ever uttered in his presence without being severely censured by him. The long absence from his home and kingdom he bore with most great and admirable patience, and when one day the courtiers said to him that he must regain his throne by arms, he said he did not desire a crown which would be won by the shedding of blood. But when the Danes and the Vikings had been driven from the English soil and peace was restored to the land, the nobility then in England recalled him from his place of exile and placed him on the throne. What happened next? This wonderful and saintly figure, Edward, bestowed his first care on the restoration of the prosperity of the kingdom, and to this end, he endeavored to revive the worship of the true God and to reform the corrupted morals of the subjects. The revenues and taxes taken from the church were restored to it. Churches were repaired or rebuilt, together with many monasteries for religious men and women, whose duty it would be to restore the old religion and the fear of God throughout the land. For, this great used to say, the most efficacious means to secure the happiness of a country in is religion and the fear of Almighty God. For the well-being of the state depends mostly on the prosperity of its church. What would we give for these words to be followed today in our times then? The nobility demanded then that Edward should marry, that the kingdom might not be left without an heir and a throne. But Edward had already made a vow of perpetual chastity, but was unwilling to reveal it. He consented even to their wish and married Edith, the daughter of Count Godwin, but lived in continency until his end. To his subjects, he was the most perfect model of all Christian virtues and cared for their well-being like a tender father. A beautiful witness, this great saint today. He manifested special love to the poor and the orphans, whence he received the glorious title of Guardian of the Orphans and Father of the Poor. He was wise and just administrator, gave everyone free access to himself and allowed no one to depart from himself without some kind of relief. His leisure hours were spent in prayer and works of charity. He was never better satisfied than when he had almost emptied the royal treasury into the hands of the poor. One day at Holy Mass, at which he daily assisted with great devotion, he had the happiness of seeing our Lord in a most beautiful form, surrounded by heavenly brightness. On Pentecost Day, God revealed to him during Holy Mass that the King of Denmark, who intended to invade England and was already on the sea, had perished. One day, while on his way to church, he met a poor paralytic man. This is beautiful, this example, who was creeping slowly to the sacred edifice, the sacred church. What happened then? The holy king took this paralytic man on his shoulders and carried him thus to the house of God. This admirable work of charity, God rewarded by immediately bestowing health upon the poor paralytic. He's a great imitation then, dear brothers and sisters, of Jesus Christ, our Savior. Besides the Queen of Heaven, the Holy King specially honored St. John. St. John the Evangelist at the foot of the cross. And it is known that he later lived always in chastity. Honoring this great saint, the king, in honor of this saint, the king had made a vow to refuse nothing which should be asked of him in the name of this holy apostle. It happened also that St. John appeared to him in the form of a beggar. The king, having no money about him, took a ring from his finger and gave it to this beggar. Some days afterwards, St. John appeared to two pilgrims and gave them the ring with the request that they would take it to the king and tell him that he would die in 6 months and be led into heaven by the same holy apostle, St. John. The king then received this message joyfully, ordered prayers throughout the kingdom for himself, and redoubled his works of charity and devotion. He had this great gift of prophecy, and as we said, he predicted, he knew the date of his own death. On the day appointed to him, after a short illness and having devoutly received the holy sacraments, he gave his spotless soul into the hands of his Creator in the 36th age of his life, in the year 1066. 36 years after his death, his holy body was exhumed and found entirely incorrupt. While it exhaled so delicious a fragrance that all who were present greatly rejoiced. We also have to mention, in connection with this great English saint, this king, that there is tradition that in some of his writings he actually mentioned the title of Our Lady's Diary. Now we know that this diary, this consecration, wasn't made officially until 1381 by King Richard II in Westminster, in the same abbey, in fact, that had been commissioned by the great Edward the Confessor, and which was consecrated and dedicated to our Lord on the Feast of the Holy Innocents, December the 28th, 1065, just before the death of Edward the Confessor. This is what we know as Westminster Abbey now. If you go there, you can pray at the tomb of Edward the Confessor. It's a magnificent monument to Edward, a magnificent building. The only thing is lacking is that it should be Catholic and have the Blessed Sacrament. This is the great Edward, and also we have to mention that there is a great painting which depicts this consecration called the Wilton Diptych. A copy of this is held in the National Art Gallery in Trafalgar Square. You see this wonderful depiction. This also shows St. Edward the Confessor kneeling with St. John, offering the country of England up to Our Lady for Our Lady's Dowry. Also, we mentioned King Edward the Confessor had this great gift of prophecy. He even prophesied the conversion of England. One time, in a vision, two Benedictine monks appeared to him and revealed to him what was to happen to England in future centuries. And this would be the cause of terrible punishment because of the sins of this nation. They said, the extreme corruption and wickedness of the English nation has provoked the just anger of God. When malice shall have reached the fullness of its measure, God will, in his wrath, send to the English people wicked spirits who will punish and afflict them with great severity by separating the green tree from its parent stem the length of 3 furlongs. But at the same time, the same tree, through the compassionate mercy of God and without any national governmental assistance, shall return to its original root, be flourish and bear abundant fruit. Thus, in the same mold as Pope Leo XIII, the curators, Pope Pius, Padre Pio, and also Dominic Savio, Edward the First, Edward the Confessor, has prophesied the conversion of England even 1,000 years ago. What does this great saint tell us then today? That we should have great faith in the Lord and the existence of God. We need the faith to be restored to these isles, to realize that God does exist. And this is the message also we have in the miracle of the sun in Fatima, this anniversary 103 years ago, which happened October 13th, 1917. On the day the sun danced, thousands of people bore witness to a miracle that not only proved the validity of the Fatima Marian apparitions, but also shattered the prevalent belief at that time that God was no longer relevant. We could dispatch God and our reason was enough for us to reach paradise. What crowds witnessed the day of the miracle was the news that God, in the end, contrary to what was said in the philosophy books at the time, was alive and acting in the midst of men. If one were to open philosophy books during that period, they would have likely read something akin to the concept conceived by this German philosopher, Friedrich Nietzsche, who boldly asserted that in the late 1800s that God is dead. Nietzsche said that God is dead. Yet as this and other philosophers like it were gaining steam in the life and through the society, the Virgin Mary, the beautiful Blessed Virgin Mary, our mother, appears and tells these three little shepherds, these small shepherds, that God is indeed alive and still attentive to humanity, even though humanity is one, waging war one with another. This is the message today then, dear brothers and sisters in Christ, we must persevere on the cross. Jesus wants us at the foot of the cross with his mother. Jesus Christ wants us even to hang on the cross with him and help bear the burden of his holy wounds. Why not die for Jesus Christ? Because Jesus Christ has died for you. Aided by the example and the prayers of St. Edward the Confessor, may we be bold and courageous in confessing our faith in all its fullness, proclaiming the good news of salvation to a world that so desperately needs it, so that in the words of the great Pope Pius X, all things may be restored in Christ. Like Edward, in his age, we are all to be confessors of the faith, to confess the faith publicly and openly. This will become more and more difficult for Catholics in this increasingly secularized culture. It is becoming more obvious that the Catholic faith is countercultural, and even the faith of Catholic living in the light of faith are now excommunicated by the masses, the devil, and the world. We are living in a time when just to stand for the truth is seen as an extreme position. We're living in this time of sentimentalism where our feelings are now important, according to the world, than the objective truth, Jesus Christ. Let us invoke Our Lady of Fatima, Edward the Confessor, and St. John Henry Newman today for the faith to return to Our Lady's diary so that we can be once again a nation in the one heart of Jesus Christ, our Lord and Savior. Amen. May the holy names of Jesus and Mary be blessed now and forever. In the name of the Father, and of the Son, and of the Holy Spirit. Amen.
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5: 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We hope you will join us again next time for Sermons for Everyday Living. 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
1: 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Thank you for helping bring the light of Christ to the airwaves and to the roads that we travel every day.
2: Blessed Saint Raphael, Archangel, we beseech thee to help us in all our needs and trials of this life, as thou, through the power of God, didst restore sight and give guidance to young Tobit. 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

0: Boston area weather, the temp 58 degrees, and it's cloudy. The wind is from the southeast at 4 miles per hour. The forecast for this evening, cloudy with light wind, with a chance of light drizzle. The temp 62. Overnight, lots of clouds and somewhat breezy, with scattered showers. About 64 degrees. 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

conversation is to tell everybody Jesus loves you. We are all called to be great saints. Don't miss the opportunity. We have a great crowd with us tonight, and we have six priests, right? Six. That's wonderful. And I think it's a good time tonight to talk about this inner struggle. And you kind of wonder why we have to struggle about things like abortion. You wonder why we have to struggle about some of the things we do. You see, common sense would tell you that there's something wrong. Well, when you get away from God, you get away from common sense. The devil, I know some of you don't believe in the devil, but bear with me, you know. Just in case he does exist. And he does. He does things that are not sensible. And he's extremely intelligent. You know why he does things that look so stupid? It's because he knows you're going to fall for it. It's amazing how we do dumb things and evil things because we don't have that light. See, we can't do anything without the light of God. And if you're far away from God and you don't pray and you fight against the church and your awesome truths and majesty, where are you going to get light? You're not. The light comes from God. If you're one of those acquaintances of God, how are you going to know right from wrong, huh? We're going to look at our dear friend, St. Paul. I love St. Paul. He was a great man. I love him because, and I love Peter, because they were men who were obviously imperfect. And they showed it. They weren't afraid to show their weaknesses and their imperfections because they were human. Many of you don't strive for true holiness because you say, well, I'm only human. Well, good news for you. You know, what do you think the rest of us are? Little apes walking around. You were created by God for God. You didn't come from an ape. The people who think you came from the ape are the apes. You came from God, and He wants you to become holy. That's why Jesus came. You want to know where I am? Okay. We're in Romans 7th chapter, 14th verse. This is where my liberal brothers call me a fundamentalist. I don't mind. Be good if some of you were fundamentalists. You wouldn't be where you are. It says here, the law, as we know, is spiritual. Here's why I love St. Paul. He says, but I am unspiritual. How many of us ready to admit we are not spiritual? I have been sold as a slave to sin. Oh. All you sinners out there haven't been confessing for years and years and years. You better take another look into your little soul and get rid of some of that stuff. If you were here, I'd have six priests ready to... ready to knock it out of you. Now, this is encouraging. He said, I cannot understand my own behavior. Did you ever wonder, why did I do that? Did you ever say that to yourself?
I say it almost every day. What did I do? That's the dumbest thing I ever did. Why did I do that? Well, you're in good company. St. Paul says, I don't understand my own behavior. That's that inner being that reacts instead of responds. We react to things. And if you're Italian, I'm on so I could say what I want, you see. If I was Polish, I'd have to keep my mouth shut, but I'm not. So he said, I fail to carry out the things I want to do. Ooh. How about that resolution you made on January 1st? You know anything about that? No? You don't even remember what it was. See, we don't understand ourselves. We don't. Am I upside down? Thank you. I got people who take care of this for me. And how's that? I could just see my sisters jumping up and down because this was crooked. Just, turn it around, turn it around. Now they're all happy up there. It doesn't take much to make some people happy. Turn it around. Now, what are we talking about? Oh, we're talking about I fail to do carry out the things I want to do. I find myself doing the very things I hate. Let me tell you. Think for a moment. The person that bugs you the most. You got it? Didn't take you long. Okay, now just picture, you may be living with this guy, but who knows? Or he may be living with you. Okay, so now here you are, and you want to do something wonderful, and you don't. And you do the very things you hate. So picture that person now that you hate, or you think hates you. Now tell me, well, you won't tell me, but just think for a moment, all the things you find fault with that one person. They're ugly. You can't help that. They're born that way. They're selfish. They're not considerate. They're critical about everything and everybody. Now, you got that picture? Huh? You know somebody like that? Sure you do. Oh, now, take that mirror and look at it, the mirror. Look at yourself in the mirror. You wouldn't know those things about that person if you didn't have them in yourself. Ooh, isn't that a shockeroo? Isn't that a shockeroo, huh? No, there are many things people do to us that are not, we would never think of doing. True. But we talk about the inward being. Many times, not all the time, but many times we find fault with people and we have the same thing. If we're generous, then we're very, very sensitive to people who are not generous. If we're unhappy,

person is a night person. What does that mean? That you have, if you're a night person, you can be grouchy in the morning. If you're a morning person, then you have the right to be grouchy at night. No, I'm sorry. Whether we're happy in the morning or not, we have to be pleasant. That's what it means to be holy. It's not a hard thing. Holiness is not performing miracles. That's a result or an effect of holiness sometimes. Holiness doesn't mean that you have to perform all kind of miracles, that you have the brightest brain in the world. We have saints that were stupid on an intellectual level. The Curé of Ars is one. He only got to be a priest because after the revolution, there weren't enough priests around. He failed everything, almost. And the bishop said, is he pious? He said, yes, ordained. That isn't true today. He said, are you pious? Oh, throw him out. That's the truth. You're looking for social workers. But see, they understood that this man didn't have to know all his Latin and Greek. And when he got to Ars, he met a little boy. And he said, son, what direction is Ars? And he said, that way. He said, thank you. You have showed me the direction to Ars. I will show you the direction to heaven. And this little boy was a priest. After a while, after he grew up, he got to be a priest, and he was so grateful to the curé. See, the curé had an inner knowledge that you can't learn from a book. You can read a lot about the spiritual life, but if you don't live with Jesus in your heart, and he isn't a friend to you, a real, your best friend, one that you can tell anything to and he'll understand. And it doesn't have to do anything with feelings. I feel good if I eat a piece of cherry pie, but that doesn't mean anything. Doesn't mean I can be happier because I ate a piece of cherry pie. No, I have to feel good inside because I accept the will of God no matter what it is. Because my whole being must seek God. And your whole being must seek the Lord. And has nothing to do with feelings. St. Paul goes on. He said, when I act against my own will, that means I have a self that acknowledges that the law is good. And so the thing behaving in that way is not myself. What is it? Sin. We become habituated to sin. If you have a hot temper, you can be hot tempered all the time. There's always something to be angry about. If you're impatient, you can be impatient every minute of the day. So you know what's right, but there's something in you out of control. You see? He says, I know of nothing good living in me. Now, oh boy, I tell you, this is not the world to tell that to. You're supposed to be the best. In fact, the New Agers say you're God. Ooh. You're not God. Nobody is God but God. And it says, now what does it mean? When he says, I know of nothing good living in me. This is a cough drop. I get all kind of letters from people who say, what is it you stick in your mouth all during the show? It's a Hall's cough drop. That's half of it. I get the funniest questions from people. I say, what do you think I put in my mouth? So now the world never will tell you that there's nothing good in you. Why? You're supposed to think you are

0: the bed. See, Christianity is so different from the world. As a Christian, you and I must acknowledge before the Lord God that we are nothing without Him. We can do nothing without Him. And we are nothing without Him. You know, it took me a lot of years to learn that. I have to tell you something on myself. I don't have anybody else to tell you about. When I was a postulant, and I think you all know what a postulant looks like from looking at our sisters. So I had my old black dress on, or brown, or whatever it was, and a little cap on my head. And every week, we had kulpas. And so you had to kneel in the refectory in the middle of the floor and acknowledge three of your imperfections. And I had a list. I read it from the top down one week and from the bottom up the next week. Well, every week, my abbess would give me the same penance. And it was quite a lengthy prayer. It began with, "Oh God, I am nothing. I am worth nothing. I have nothing but my sins." And interiorly, I would say, "Apple thoughts." Because I didn't believe it. I really didn't. From the home and the background I had, I didn't ever want to admit that I was nothing, I am nothing, and I am worth nothing. And it took some years for me to realize the best prayer I ever said was that one. Because without God, we can't do anything. Without God, the best of us cannot come out. See? We're not able on our own. We cooperate with God. We're a creature of God. And He created us to be like Him. He created you and I in His image. But original sin came along, and the consequences of that, some people are selfish when they're little, hot-tempered, impatient. All of these things are in us like a little bag, you know. And all during our life, they come through. And so we are, in ourselves, nothing. But with God's grace, you see, God's grace, we're invaluable and unique. But not only that, and you're only that when I know the difference between myself and God. And that difference should make us happy. Make us happy. And He said to us one day, He said, "My power is how? At its best in weakness." Oh. That's why when you read St. Paul and you know his temperament, or St. Peter, or any saint you want to read, that particular saint, it had to struggle to be happy, struggle to be patient, struggle to control their temper. That gives glory to God. And that's what St. Paul is saying here. He says, "I know nothing good living in me, my unspiritual self. And though the will to do what is good is in me, the performance is not." Isn't that encouraging, huh? I remember when I was a young sister saying, when I got out of bed, "Lord, I'm going to be patient today, come hell or high water." By 9 o'clock, came hell and high water. And I blew it every time. See, and I learned after many years that I had to depend on Him to be patient. It just wasn't in me. And here's St. Paul, he says again, he said, with the result that instead of doing a good thing that I want to do, I carry out the sinful things I don't want to do. Did you ever come up to that, huh? Did you ever feel yourself like that? Oh, yeah. when I act against my will, it is my true self. Isn't that an encouraging sentence? Huh? The 20th verse, it is sin that lives in me. Now you know the reason why you must go to confession. We are all sinners. But if you have the misfortune of committing a grave sin, then you have to get rid of that, see? Because that's really not you. That's not the being God created. That's not the individual he wants you to be. Sin lives. You know, sin doesn't have to live in us. Sin comes and goes. Temptations come and go. But when we live in sin, that means it's habitual, day after day, day after day, day after day, day after day. We live in it. And then comes a time when you don't even know. It's such a habit. See, you know if you take that first drink, you're a goner. All of a sudden, down it goes. And when it's going down, you're saying to yourself, why am I doing this, stupid? But down it goes. See, we get into a habit, and it's like we can't stop, but you can. St. Paul says, in fact, this seems to be the rule. Not an encouraging night, is it? And every single time I want to do good, something else comes to hand. Here it comes. In my inmost self, I dearly love God's law. I dearly love God's law. Now I got to ask some of you a question. Especially those of you who have not been to confession for years and years. You could say, well, God lives in me. Well, then why aren't you going to confession? Why are you carrying that abortion that you never said anything about? The adultery you never mentioned? The lying and the cheating and stealing you've done and you never said a word? You say, well, nobody knows it but God. Oh, yeah. I'm glad. But you carry it with you. See, that sin carries with it. And you can't, you have to get rid of it. See? The most beautiful thing in our religion. Now, you're going to think I'm nuts, but you already do. Anyway. is confession and purgatory. And those are two most consoling things, that sacrament and the doctrine that I find is awesome. That mercy of God. That I don't need to carry that load, and neither do you. Some of you, you're afraid. Oh, you can't tell anything to a good priest he hasn't heard 100 times. You know, there's just so many things you could do. But you have it living in you. Get rid of it. See? Get rid of it. A friend of ours went to confession yesterday after 10 years. Oh, wow. He looked like a bird. We thought he was going to fly. He didn't know he was burdened. He didn't know he carried something extremely heavy. He didn't know from whence came this sadness and irritability and all the other things we carry when we're loaded, loaded. And here St. Paul is saying he dearly loves God. And he battles, he said. I battle against the law which my reason dictates. Makes me a prisoner which lives inside my body. See, so many of you are so burdened. Go to confession. Will you do that? You were made to the image of God. Not an ape. you're made to the image of God. And that image is wounded when you commit sin. You know, I was thinking about the people who died suddenly from France. I hate when all the worst hurricanes are women's names to them. But they died suddenly. Suddenly. And I would like all of you to say a prayer every day, at least once a day, for those who die sudden accidents, heart attacks, strokes, whatever. Sudden and unprovided death. All of you that keep saying, well, I'll go to confession next week. You may not have next week. You may not have it. All my liberal brothers are jumping up and down out there. I can just see them. Yeah. But you need to go to confession worst of all. You really do. Because you not only commit sin on your own, but you allow others to believe lies. Watered down doctrine. You need to go. And strike your breast before the Lord and say, I'm sorry. And we have such an awesome God. He forgives and forgets. I know God has everything as presence. But he does what he wills to do. And he wills not to remember all your sins when you've gone to confession. And now it says, this is one of Paul's bad days. Did you get that hint? Huh? Did you catch on a little bit? He's just had a bad day. And he said, oh, what a wretched man I am. Oh, poor guy, you want to go hold his hand. Who will rescue me from this body doomed to death? Poor guy. You want to pat him on his head, all that it was, you know? Well, he said, thanks be to God through Jesus Christ, my Lord. Now, see, you and I, if we would have said, oh, what a wretched person I am. What a wretched woman I am. Who will rescue me? We'd have gone on and we'd have groaned for days. Not Paul. He knows his Jesus. In short, he says, it is I who with my reason serve the law. No less I who serve in my unspiritual self the law of sin. And so he knew Paul. Paul knew Paul. And that's why he could run to Jesus and say, look, I'm a miserable wretch, but you love me. Oh, wow. She just thundered. Guy would say, yay, yay. Amen. Because I like all these little signs from God, you know. And this is what he says. Though your body may be dead because of sin, if Christ is in you, your spirit is life itself. See, that's what happens when that priest says, I absolve you of all your sins. Ooh, what a load. You say to me, well, what do you got to confess? Oh, I'd hate to tell you. And the list has grown much higher and longer since we're in television. Now, he said, if the spirit of him who raised Jesus from the dead is living in you, Then he who raised Jesus from the dead will give life through the Spirit living in you. See, we struggle and we fall and we fail, and then God comes along and gives us confession and gives us that sacrament, and we're up again, and suddenly our whole being is like God. Isn't that an awesome gift? Ooh. Well, we could go on, but we can't because we have a call. Hello? Hi.
1: This is Jennifer.
0: I can't hear you.
1: Hello?
0: Oh, hi.
1: Mother Angelica?
0: Yeah.
1: This is Jennifer, and I'm from Mississippi. I'm 9 years old.
0: You're 9 years old. And what's your question?
1: What is it like to be a sister? Are you happy about being one?
0: Well, sweetheart, I am a happy nun. And I've been one for 52 years, for which I'm most grateful. You know, a lot of people think, sweetheart, that if you're a nun, you got to be something wrong with you, see? I mean, you kind of missed your chance. I've always said God was very, very good to some man when he gave me a religious vocation. I would have given him one fit. I know that, but that isn't why I became a nun. I became a nun when I was healed of a very serious stomach ailment, and I knew for the first time, and I was almost 19, that Jesus had he loved me individually, you know? But when you come from a single family, you lose track of God sometimes. You lose track of goodness, and you lose track of compassion, and you lose track of God. You know there's a God, but you're trying to survive. The order of the day is survival, not religion. And it's, as a result, you lose sight. See, God is someone up there that's got all kind of children, and you're one of them. But I found out that wasn't true. It wasn't true at all. God knew me. He loved me, and he healed me. And when I found that one fact, that one reality, that one truth, I had to serve him totally. There was no other choice. I had to say for the rest of my life, Lord, I love you. Thank you. Thank you, Lord. Thank you, Lord. And so, religious life is not an easy life. It wasn't meant to be. Religious life is a total giving of myself. But that's the only way to have happiness, you see. And we take vows to get rid of things, not to obtain, but to give our whole heart to God. And when your whole heart is with God, even in the process, which takes time, even in that process, you learn how wonderful God is. And you know that no matter what sacrifice comes along, it's nothing compared to what he does for you and me. See? And so, religious should be, must be, happy. Why? Because they have Jesus. In our community, we're very spoiled. Because our life is to have the Blessed Sacrament always exposed in our chapels. There's always someone there day and night, 24 hours a day, year in and year out. It's been over 150 years now. That someone has been there to say thank you, Lord, for all mankind. it's a happy life. It has its crosses and its heartaches and its frustrations. But you can never lose sight that you are a spouse of Christ. And like him, you also have to have your crucifixion and your resurrection. That constant dying and living. And that's what makes us happy. And we keep our mind on what is to come. That's what makes a religious different. Religious are to be examples of the world to come. Lay people need that today because they have a tendency to forget where we are going and why we were born. That we're destined by God to be with him in his kingdom. And the Lord said one day, he said, my Father's house has many mansions. And he added, if it were not so, I would have told you. Isn't that sweet? If it were not so, I would have told you. He knew we'd have a hard time believing. We're a bunch of deadheads most of the time. You can have something right in front of you and you'll say, no, it's not there. See, he said, I would have told you. Religious and priests are that one example before your eyes. There is another, a better place. So, we have another call. Hello?
2: Hello.
0: Where are you from?
2: Spokane, Washington.
0: Wonderful. What is your question?
2: First of all, Mother, I'd like to say it's an honor to speak to you.
0: Thank you.
2: When I was at Mass on Sunday, the priest came, when he came to the Eucharistic prayer, he invited everyone up to the altar. So we did what he said and all gathered around. But then when it came to the consecration, everyone stood. And I was confused and didn't know what to do. So I just thought, well, I'll just do what everyone else was doing. I just didn't know what to do. And I knew that we should have been praying, but like I said, I was confused. Was this acceptable, or should we have been kneeling?
0: Well, I think God understands you got a little chicken. I think you feel bad about it. You should have knelt. There are many churches and many rites that, like Byzantine rite, they all stand. But you belong to the Latin rite. You know for sure that is the body and blood, soul and divinity of Jesus Christ. No matter what any other rite does, no matter what, the church, including the American bishops, have said, you kneel from the Sanctus to the Our Father. My friend, if Jesus stood in front of you now, you would kneel, believe me. You'd put your face right on the ground because suddenly you would know the awesome presence of God. It's not a matter of kneeling or standing. I think this whole big deal about stand instead of kneel is not a matter of a rubric. It's a matter of faith. If you believe this is a cookie, like I've been told, then you might as well stand. In fact, you could stand on your head for a cookie. But not what it is. It's the body, blood, soul, and divinity of the Lord God who humbled himself to become a piece of bread. Are you telling me that you are so proud that you're not going to kneel for that occasion? Oh. You see, you got to look at motivation these days. They don't tell you to stand, except they don't believe. It's a ceremony to some. Not body, blood, soul, and divinity. First of all, you shouldn't have been on the altar in the first place. And at the consecration, we saw somewhere recently, some stood, some knelt. And one man, I had the temptation to hit him right in the knees because he was in front of me. But I couldn't reach him. He was like this. I said, Lord, first forgive me for wanting to hit him as hard as I could smack his back in. And secondly, give him light. What are we going to do, huh? Are we so proud in our hearts? Are we so full of sin we're like a stone that we refuse to bend the knee? You know what Scripture says, huh? Let me tell you. It says every knee shall bend on the earth and under the earth at the very name of Jesus, let alone his presence. That, my dear friend, is my humble opinion. We have another call. Hello?
3: Hello. I'm from Scranton, Pennsylvania.
0: Where are you from?
3: I'm from Scranton, Pennsylvania.
0: Good. What is your question?
3: Well, I've been born and raised a Baptist, and I would like to know how I can become a very good Catholic.
0: Oh, I bet you will. I just know you will. Find a good priest. I hate to say, I have to say it this way. And the only reason I say it is because a good friend of mine who is not Catholic went to a priest recently and he said, why you want to become a Catholic? Find a good priest. A priestly priest. And all you need to go is to say, Father, I want to be a Catholic. And he should open his arms and welcome you. And I welcome you. And I know you will be a good one. You know your scripture. And once you know Jesus in the Eucharist, you will have the whole faith. So you're going to have to go to a priest, number one. It'll probably take a year or so, because you've got to learn. There's so many things in the church that I'm 73, and all these 52 years, I still, every day, learn something new about God, see, and about the church. If what I would do if I were you is to buy the new Catholic catechism. And go and try to enter a class for converts and keep reading it. Well, if you're worried about your family, well, if you're of age, don't worry. You just have to do what you have to do. We have to leave mother, father, brother, sister, sometimes home and land. And wherever you are, those of you that want to be converts, if you're not in a place where you can find a good Catholic, get the catechism and begin to read. We have another call. Hello?
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4: I'm from Oakland, New Jersey.
0: Good.
4: And I just wanted to know if you could say a prayer for me.
0: Mm-hmm.
4: I've been married less than 2 years, and I have a little girl. And about 6 weeks ago, my husband just got up and left for no apparent reason. And it's really been very hard and painful on me and my family. And when I heard what you were talking about patience, it's something that he doesn't have a lot of. And that's what made me decide to call. But I'd like to know if you could pray for the right thing to to happen between us because I really don't want a divorce because I'm Catholic and I don't believe in that.
0: Yeah, I know how you feel, hey. Divorce is a very wrenching thing. I'll never forget my mother when she came home from the courthouse. And even at 6, I could still hear her crying. So you do have a cross, and I will pray for you. Let's say a prayer now, okay? Lord God, behold thy child, whose spouse has left her. Bless her. Give her light. Give her courage. And let thy hand rest upon her head. To give her that assurance, Lord, that she is not alone, that you are with her. Give her husband light and grace and humility of heart to come back. Give him that understanding that what he did is gravely wrong. Give him the patience he needs to know thee, to love thee, to serve thee, and to wait upon thee. We ask our sweet mother Mary to be with her. In the name, the powerful name of Jesus and Mary. Amen.
5: Amen.
0: We have another call. Hello?
6: Hi, Mother. How are you?
0: Fine. Where are you from?
6: I'm from Redford, Michigan.
0: And what is your question?
6: My question is, I have a very good friend that I work with, and we've talked often about, about sin. And it's of his belief that once you accept Jesus as your Savior, there is no need to go to confession. There is no need to really worry about sin anymore. No matter what you do, you're still going to go to heaven. You will find heaven. And I really don't know how to answer them. We're different religions. I'm Roman Catholic, and I'm a little bit confused because he's trying to explain to me that what I'm doing is basically a waste because once I've accepted Jesus, that should be enough for heaven.
0: Say, well, once I marry the girl, I could slap her around now because we're one. You can't do that. God, you cannot defile your body with sin once you know Jesus. You can't. That's presumption, and that's a grave sin, presumption. Do you think for one moment that Jesus, in his infinite love and infinite Godhead, would send his son, and Jesus would come to suffer for our sins so that we could sin all we wanted? Does that make any sense to you? Sin is horrible before God. That's why he gave us the sacrament of confession. I stay away from that man. He is not a friend. He is a deceiver. He wants you to think that you can commit any sin in the world and go straight to heaven. You're going straight, buddy, but not to heaven. Please, please, do not be taken in by this grave deceit. In fact, St. Paul says, if we were already saved, we wouldn't have to hope for it. You don't hope for something you already possess. I have here a glass of water. I'd be stupid to hope for a glass of water. I got it in my hand. So I cannot say that Jesus died so I can sin. What are you thinking about, huh? No, he died so I can be saved away from sin, without sin. I cannot say that. That's presumption. You know, That's accusing God of something very evil. If you accept Jesus in your heart, what you do is to want to be like Jesus. That's what you're saying. And St. Paul says, light and darkness have nothing in common. God is eternal light. He cannot encourage you in darkness. He cannot encourage you towards his enemy. See, so I'm afraid your friend is deceived. He's also a cop-out. He can't control himself, so he has to think, well, I'm saved, I can do what I want. Stay away. Pray for him. He's in grave danger of grave sin because he thinks God is a foolish man. You cannot even in the law go through a red light and see what happens to you. Try it. You either go to jail or you get banged up. Keep sinning, you're either going to jail or you get banged up. But you're not going to heaven. So, well, I would just say once more, stay away. And I don't want all of you to stay away because you need to put us between your gas and electric bill. We have very big expenses. And I want to thank all of you who give so generously all the time. And next Tuesday, I'll have a surprise for you. You got to wait all week. But I'll have a big surprise for you. In the meantime, write to me. Write to Mother Angelica Irondale, Alabama, 35210. And remember, this network depends totally upon you. You are our sponsors. You are our intercessors. You are our family. God bless you and see you tomorrow night.

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4: 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On October 13th, we celebrate the Feast of St. Edward, King and Confessor. Edward was born in the early 11th century, the son of King Ethelred II and nephew of King St. Edward the Martyr. After the Danes conquered England in 1016, Edward lived in exile on the continent for over 2 decades until he could finally return, welcomed triumphantly by his people. He soon earned the admiration of even the Danes still living in England. Edward's reign was peaceful, with no major military efforts beyond his support of King Malcolm of Scotland against the infamous Macbeth. He was the first English monarch to heal scrofula, or the king's evil, at a mere touch. He was gifted with visions, and zealously supported the church and the poor, once even carrying a poor paralytic to Mass, at which the man was healed. On another occasion, he gave his royal ring to a beggar, who was in fact St. John the Evangelist in disguise. St. John sent back the ring with a prediction of Edward's death, so that he might prepare his soul. Edward died in the year of our Lord 1066. His brother-in-law Harold was the last crowned Anglo-Saxon king, killed later that year at Hastings. For 2 centuries, Edward was the primary patron of England before the official adoption of St. George. Also honored on this day are St. Carpus, St. Coloman of Stockarov, St. Gerald of Aurillac, the Miracle of the Sun at Fatima, and many other martyrs, confessors, and holy virgins. For more about the saints and seasons of the Catholic Church, visit thestationofthecross.com/saints and seasons.
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8: Boston area weather, the temperature 59 degrees, and it's cloudy. The wind is from the south at 6 miles per hour. The forecast for this evening, cloudy with light wind, with a chance of light drizzle. The temp 62. Overnight, lots of clouds and somewhat breezy, with scattered showers. About 64 degrees. 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
9: This is an EWTN News Link. I'm Anna Mitchell from the Sunrise Morning Show. Pope Leo has been admitted to Gemelli Hospital for surgery to remove what he's described as a nodule from his lung. The 71-year-old Holy Father made the announcement Sunday during his Angelus address. He said doctors recently discovered the nodule. It's detected at a very early stage, but should be removed. 911 calls from the failed execution of Krista Pike are raising questions about delays in getting medical help to the Tennessee death row inmate. Recordings show emergency crews were held outside the prison in Nashville for about a half an hour because officials couldn't verify the initial call.